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1: Nobody likes feeling shame, except maybe me because I like karaoke. But let's talk about shame. Like when you're in the shower and something embarrassing happens and you replay that moment 3 years later with the water falling on top of you. My question is shame good for anything? Maybe. What if it isn't a design flaw? What if shame evolved to protect your reputation and possibly keep you connected to other people? Let's talk all things shame with Daniel Sneezer, a psychology professor at Oklahoma State University. Daniel, welcome to the show.
3: Great to be here, David.
1: As a performer, I feel like I have a weird relationship with shame because I'm constantly like being judged, and maybe I like it. But for most people, they want to avoid shame, or at least they think they do, as much as possible, right?
3: Yes. People look at shame, and psychologists have looked at shame, and they say, you know, it's a bad thing, it feels terrible, and people want to avoid shame. But I think what we want to avoid is, I mean, the immediate feeling of shame sucks. But I think the thing that we're trying to avoid is not so much the feeling per se, but rather the thing that triggers the shame, which is people potentially or actually looking down on you or being disgusted by you, etc. So it's a little bit like physical pain. In physical pain, it's painful and we don't like the feeling of pain, but actually physical pain is highly protective of individuals. The real threat is the tissue damage that you get when you get a cut or an infection or you burn yourself. And physical pain protects you because it immobilizes the body part. It makes you learn so that you don't get burned again, etc. And without the feeling of physical pain, some people have genetic mutations which makes them unable to feel physical pain. And they die young because they burn themselves and so on. And I think that shame is similar.
1: Interesting. And is shame different than, let's say, guilt or embarrassment? And if so, how?
3: In the theory I'm working on is that they are somewhat similar but somewhat different. In many situations, we feel both of these things, but you can separate them. And so the notion is that shame is a reputation management machine. It protects you against people disliking you when they learn negative information about you. So you're eating the last slice of pizza, or you steal money, or you lie, you cheat. And people find out, and then they become less likely to help you and more likely to shun you and ostracize you and so on. And humans are a social species. So that's pretty much a death sentence. And shame protects you from that. That makes you avoid the situation, hide incriminating evidence, and so on. And in guilt, the problem is you usually inadvertently harm someone whom you love. And so it recalibrates and it revises behavior going forward so you don't impose a cost on them. And so, for example, if you feel, if you commit an act of sexual infidelity, you might feel guilt. In which case you don't do it again. Or alternatively, if you feel shame only but not guilt, you

0: keep doing it, but in private, or you under cover of secrecy. So these are somewhat different emotions.
1: Interesting. So if we take the pain analogy, like pain or the memory of it prevents me from grabbing the baking dish out of the oven, I'm going to put on mitts.
0: Yes.
1: It's kind of doing a job for me. It's protecting my physical body. In this sense, shame, the fear of shame, the memory of shame, what kind of job is it doing for us?
0: The threat. So in physical pain, you can think of the threat as the tissue damage.
1: Sure.
0: And in shame, it's analogous and it's similar. The damage is not so much to tissue, although it could be to tissue if people punch you in the face, or, you know, they can kill you in extremis, but it's reputational damage. So you can think of machinery in the brain for evaluating other people based on how much, you know, what's in it for me, you know, from John and from Thomas and from Jack. Are they nice to me? Are they my brother, my cousin, or they're strangers, but maybe they're nice to me? Are they productive? Are they strong, and can they harm me if I don't do their bidding, and so on? There's a bunch of factors that determine whether and how much we help others or don't help others, or we appease others, and so on. And it's highly informational. So information about your assets, your ability to harm, your ability to help, your willingness to help, all of those things are factored in to other people's willingness to help you more or less. And so you can see where it is going. Information to the extent that you're a winner, that you are competent, that you ace the exam, that you're highly productive, you have a Mercedes, you want to broadcast, and people do broadcast that information, and other people recalibrate their valuation of you. They become more likely to give you status and respect and so on. So that's the emotion of pride, and people have a display. They broadcast loudly, physically. They adopt a stance that is phylogenetically ancient. Many other animals, non-human animals, they go into this puffed up, erect stance, communicating, I'm a winner. And other people recalibrate in agreement with that. And then the cousin or the mirror image of pride is shame, when there's potential for damage as opposed to potential for winning. And so, yes, in shame, there's potential or actual negative broadcast of information. And the shame machine works for you in trying to it's like, you know, Coca-Cola or Ford, they messed up with something, and then they hire a PR company to do damage controls.
1: So shame's our little internal PR manager, is what you're saying?
0: I think that's exactly what shame is. It's the part of the brain that does PR damage for damage control for yourself, for the actor.
1: So in some sense, we've evolved this all to protect our reputations. The next time we feel shame, I guess we'll feel bad, but just know the whole mechanism of it is the reason your reputation's intact to begin with.
0: I think that's right. But that's not how most or many psychologists see this shame. A popular theory of shame is so they look at what shame does, and what does shame do? They look at it from the third party perspective. So they looked at other people who are ashamed, and what do they notice? They notice correctly that they hide, that they don't share these incriminating evidence, that sometimes they become more aggressive, they evade, they don't like to share, of course. But from this third-party perspective, or from the victim perspective, you look at the shameful person and you say, this is bad, because as a victim, you'd rather the offender, you know, confess and apologize and be nice and make up to you. But rather, as a victim or as a third party, you observe the shameful person hiding and so on, and you say, this is compounding the offense. You know, not only they stole, but now they're hiding, they're lying, and so on. And you observe these things, which are correctly described, the outputs or behavior that shame does. And so many psychologists have concluded from these facts that shame is a bad thing, because it does things that are bad, that they would rather not, the shameful person, not do. But I think that the proper question is not so much, do I as a victim dislike him hiding, but rather, do I as the actor, from the perspective of the actor? The question is not what shame does for society, but rather what shame does for the actor. Does it do anything useful? And the answer is, for the actor in the predicament of potential or actual, you know, being shunned from the community, it does something very useful.
1: Ask not what shame can do for society. Ask what shame can do for you. And it's protecting your reputation.
0: Exactly. So in this paper that we've recently published, we find that in many different cultures, including Southern honor American cultures and Northern less honor bound cultures in the United States, but also in China, Japan, Spain, Portugal, and so on, we found that in all of these places, shame has a very distinct and replicable, robust signature. And we found in every culture, in every place we tested, as you might expect, that people report more shame when you imagine that your incompetence is public more than private.
1: Well, Daniel, I've enjoyed the chat. Thanks for talking to me about shame and this interesting way of looking at it.
0: Thank you. Great to be here.
1: Daniel Sneezer is a psychology professor at Oklahoma State University. Just ahead, how one dose can create months of change. Is psilocybin or magic mushrooms, taken in approved settings, changing mental health treatment?
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1: Psilocybin, commonly called magic mushrooms, have gone from an illegal substance, a part of counterculture, to one of the most buzzy areas in mental health research. So for someone struggling with their mental health, could a single psychedelic experience succeed where years of treatment sometimes fail? That is a question we're going to explore here with clinical psychologist and adjunct professor at the University of Toronto, Dr. Dominique Morisano. Dr. Morisano, welcome to the show.
14: Thanks for having me.
1: So for someone who have only heard psilocybin referred to as magic mushrooms, they've never seen them before, maybe they don't even know someone who's tried them, what exactly is this substance?
14: Yeah, so I mean, you know, basically all of these mushrooms contain psilocybin, which is, you know, what people think is the active component in producing psychedelic, or what people used to refer to as hallucinogenic experiences. They grow all over the world, interestingly enough, naturally in a lot of different places, on cow manure, in fields, in the woods. And they produce an experience for people, like in different doses, that can be light or kind of moderate or heavy, and up to 8 hours, where they kind of put you in an alternate state.
1: Now, I think for a long time, they were something that most people didn't know about. Then the government kind of clamped down on them, depending on where you live. They were treated as illegal substances. I think in many places they still are. But then it feels like to me, maybe 20 years ago, maybe my timelines are wrong, but some time ago, psychologists and psychiatrists started being interested in this substance to help with mental health difficulties. What were some of the ideas that the people who researched this early on had about the substance?
14: Yeah, I think that, 20 years ago is exactly right. I think it was around 2006 that people started researching them again at Johns Hopkins. But they had been researching them, decades prior, down in Maryland, and in Saskatchewan, and I think in Vancouver as well. But basically, at some point during the war on drugs, they stopped researching them. And then in 2006, they decided to revive the research to take a look at whether it might help people with things like addiction, with smoking cessation, depression, end of life anxiety, things like that. Mostly because, frankly, the treatments we had in psychiatry weren't working very well.
1: People weren't responding well to traditional medication, or in some cases they were, in some cases they weren't.
14: Yeah, basically the breakthrough SSRIs and, antidepressants that were out there were not as effective as people hoped. Anti-anxiety drugs like benzodiazepines were causing addictive problems in people and weren't supposed to be for long-term use. And they didn't really have good pharmacotherapy for post-traumatic stress disorder or even for addiction, things like that.
1: We often hear of PTSD when this kind of research comes up, and I want to get to that. But one headline that really grabbed me as I was doing a little bit of research for this interview is that one session, with either in a clinical trial or under a medically supervised session, whatever, can help a person for months. What would be an example of that? How is that possible?
14: Well, I actually, and I'm glad you brought that up, because I think that it's a little bit of a catchphrase that people use, because it's a lot easier to say one mushroom dose versus like one mushroom dose plus five therapeutic sessions to support that, but I think people do leave out the therapy part of this a lot, and I'm not sure why that is, or I have my ideas around why that is, but there's a lot of psychological support around those sessions. So, it's like people coming in, having this big experience that induces what we call neuroplastic effects. So it, you know, it's like, I say, and this is probably a very bad scientific term or non-scientific term to use, but I say it makes everything a little wiggly, you know, a little bit like wet concrete, you know, and basically it allows us to kind of potentially open doors that may have been closed before, you know, open our minds to ideas or ways of doing things that we weren't open to before. And so like with therapeutic support, you know, post-session, also pre-session, we might be able to make changes in our lives or change our ideas around things or the way we think about things to make our lives better or make the way we think about our lives easier.
1: I like how you underscored that. As I heard it, it's sort of like it's not the substance or the drug or the effects that it has on your brain as the only thing that does the work. It's the therapeutic support. It's the experience taking it with someone who's like licensed to help you or has experience with helping people. That's what really does it.
14: Yeah, exactly. And it's like, and you know, I've done, it's like, I wouldn't say people necessarily need to be licensed, but that's the way that we've been doing it now because, well, for people with mental health issues, I think that that's important to have, you know, licensed clinicians providing support. But of course, you know, people seek help that are also not necessarily looking for mental health support, but just, you know, maybe personal growth or things like that.
1: If I watched like a Hollywood movie depicting the use of these substances, you'll see like hallucinations with dragons and aliens and wild stuff. I imagine the reality is a lot less dramatic. So what would a psilocybin assisted therapy session actually look like? What would I experience if, say, I had PTSD and I had a session like this?
14: Yeah, I mean, I think it really depends on you and what's in your mind and like your psychological landscape, you know, and also how much you've taken and how sensitive you are. Because I think that I, you know, dragons definitely can happen in these sessions.
1: If it's a high enough dose, sure. I suppose.
14: Oh yeah. Oh, definitely. Definitely. You know, depending on, and you know, what that dragon might represent for someone could vary from person to person, you know.
1: It's got to be my mother, but we're not talking about me here.
14: But, you know, people vary, of course. Like, you know, some people have like, you know, some, I mean, I've kind of been around where people that might be a veteran of war might relive a traumatic experience from being on the front lines, you know, but have some kind of psychological distance from that experience. So they might, you know, see themselves getting injured. But with a step, kind of like the emotional aspect removed, almost like without the anxiety, without the fear, without the sadness, and be able to start to process, you know, that injury or that experience, right? Some people might all of a sudden say, aha, like I'm in, you know, the wrong relationship, or oh my gosh, like I'm not being a good parent, or oh my gosh, like I'm using tobacco cigarettes all wrong. I shouldn't be, you know, smoking so many of them every day and, you know, using them just to kind of get out of dinner or something. I don't know.
1: I'm not recommending this at all. And in fact, I haven't done it myself, but I'm a really bad nail biter. My fingernails, more like a nail eater. And I have a friend, I won't name him, and we'll just say I'm making up this story for parody purposes because I don't want to get him in trouble and admit to any illegal activity. But suppose I had a friend and he told me he took these substances like you describe with someone helping him, and it helped, it like cured him of nail biting. Is something like that a possibility?
14: Yeah. You know, the way I think of these medicines, you know, and I would include, you know, mushrooms, psilocybin, I would include LSD, I would include MDMA, I would include ketamine, you know, in therapeutic settings, is they're catalysts for change. So, you know, it's like if you're ready to change behavior, you're ready to do something different, and you, you know, make use of one of these substances, like with therapeutic support, think you can do a lot of things differently,
1: I'm here with clinical psychologist Dr. Dominique Marisano, a adjunct professor at the University of Toronto and the University of Ottawa. We're talking psilocybin, magic mushrooms, and their use in mental health. When we come back from the break, how well can they work? What is the future of this treatment? Are we looking at a world in the next 10 or 15 years when we go to the doctor and they recommend it? And also, what are some of the important cautions? We'll be back with more in a moment.
2: 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The Last Show with David Cooper.
15: Toronto, big trouble traffic. Eastbound 401 and the Express at here, Ontario. Two right lanes closed for construction, leaving a delay from just past Mavis Road. You'll save some time if you get off the 401 at Mavis Road, then take Britannia over to here, Ontario, and rejoin the 401. 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That's a big trouble traffic spot right now. I'm Laurie Turcotte, 640 Toronto.
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18: 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Ribs are already marinating, aren't they?
19: Yeah, since yesterday. But there's a system moving through. And if it hits a 4 o'clock...
18: What does the radar say?
19: Yeah, clears by 2. UV is solid all afternoon. Bug index is low.
18: So fire it up.
19: Yeah. Yeah, okay. Fire it up.
18: You're bringing me a plate, right?
20: 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Radar, UV, outdoor conditions. 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
1: Some of the newest studies investigating psilocybin or magic mushrooms sound almost unbelievable. Relief from chronic post-traumatic stress syndrome, quitting smoking, even surprising effects in dementia patients. So what's real with this potential new treatment? What is just hype and what is still unknown? Also, what are the risks and unanswered questions? We are here with Dr. Dominique Morisano, who is a clinical psychologist and adjunct professor at the University of Toronto, who does research in this area. Dr. Morisano, welcome back to the show.
14: Thanks.
1: So some of these major findings, like a recent study, and I want to just give a content warning for any sensitive listeners, parents with small children, we're going to talk about suicidal ideation. A recent study says for people who have that, it can help a lot, a treatment with magic mushrooms under the supervision of a mental health professional. Is this finding like a breakthrough in mental health?
14: I think that my sense is that it would be a cautionarily optimistic finding. You know, we know that there is a good correlation between ending suicidal ideation in people that are using ketamine assisted psychotherapy, for example. And I think with psilocybin, we know it's important to do more research on that. But it seems like there are some preliminary findings that are showing that that's the case. Yeah.
1: And I mentioned we would dig a little bit more into PTSD. You gave an example before the break about perhaps someone who was a soldier and has stress like that. Mm-hmm. Is PTSD a type of mental health difficulty where traditional medications sometimes fall short and traditional talk therapy sometimes fall short, and psychedelics is an area where people have found success?
14: Yes, definitely. I mean, there's no medication for, you know, having gone to war and coming back and being traumatized by that. You know, there just isn't. I wish that there was, that you could just take a pill for that. Same with people that have survived, you know, sexual assault, you know, things like that. There are so many things that can cause PTSD. And we do have evidence-based therapies, like psychotherapies for PTSD, but they can be quite involved. They can be quite long and specific. And for some people, a lot of veterans are basically starting to go and seek out psychedelic treatments on their own. They're going to Mexico. They're going to Peru. They're going to Jamaica. They're doing it anyway. They're going. There's groups like Heroic Hearts Project, and they're kind of supporting each other in that process of potential transformation and healing. So, yeah, it seems like there's some promise there.
1: Now, the risks of these substances, I think it's important to underscore in many places they're not legal, and in many places their use in a clinical setting is only under supervision and only under approval from the government. Are they addictive substances? I have a friend who, at least what they say is, they've struggled with ketamine use, not under the supervision of a doctor. This is an illegal drug that they used to purchase, and this, that, and the other. Can these substances form addictive habits themselves? I know they're often used to treat other addictions.
14: Yeah.
1: But can they be addictive themselves?
14: Yeah. Frankly, I think, you know, I'm an addiction psychologist also, and it's like, I know that people can in some ways get addicted to anything, in some senses. But like there are behavioral addictions, there are all kinds of addictions. But in terms of psilocybin and LSD, it's really hard to get addicted unless it's kind of a psychological thing, because physiologically, if you keep taking that substance, your body will stop responding to that substance, if that makes any sense. Ketamine, on the other hand, is one of the ones that we do have cautions around when we're prescribing it, when we're using it in therapeutic contexts. And, you know, typically, like for me, I would only use ketamine like 6 times a year with a particular patient. And I would spread it out and I'd use it in very particular contexts so that it wasn't being used as like a quick fix or in a small dose or as a stimulant. Because in small amounts, ketamine acts more like a stimulant. In higher amounts, it acts more like a psychedelic. I also have seen that they all seem to have impacts on addiction, addictive behavior, addictive addictions to substances. So they used to do a lot of studies around LSD and alcoholism in Saskatchewan. I think Cary Grant was famously part of those studies, you know, and would fly up and was very grateful. Bill Wilson, who founded AA, was a proponent of the benefits of LSD for alcohol use. But a lot of people have concerns around addiction with these substances, and it's not my top concern. I haven't seen a lot of people getting dependent on them after therapeutic use.
1: And again, I want to underscore, if you're going to be interested in this, talk to someone who practices it legally. But for those listening, they're going to do it anyway, or those who've made that decision to do it anyway, not because they listen to us, please don't sue. I don't know why I made a joke, because this is serious and I'll keep going in a serious manner. Like, are there risks to procuring it illegally? You know, arrests and violating the law aside, are there health risks to procuring it illegally, and the kinds of environments that people will do it when they just do it themselves? Are the risks there?
14: Yeah, I mean, the thing is all of these studies that have been done have been in the context of people with mental health difficulties being supported by people that are trained in supporting mental health difficulties. So it's like hard to kind of take it out of context into the general population of people or into, you know, naturalistic use. I saw on the news, I was like last year or something, that they had, a lab had analyzed, a bunch of, psilocybin containing chocolate bars, at shops purporting to sell those in California. And they'd found that most were not actually, mushrooms, or they contained other drugs too.
1: So be careful is the real warning there.
14: Yeah. I mean, the thing is, I think even in some of the government approved programs, people are still responsible for finding their own, mushrooms. So, and psilocybin. We have a lot of work to do as far as standardization is concerned, or as far as, you know, allowing people to have, safe access in medical contexts, for using these things.
1: Let's fast forward 10, 15 years. The clinical trials, the research into psychedelics for mental health difficulties seems promising. Do you think there's a world where the average person goes to a therapist who's struggling and this kind of therapy gets recommended? Is this like the next kind of step in mental health?
14: I think that it's going to be a part of the future of mental health treatment for sure. There's so much interest in it from both practitioners and patients, you know. And I think it's going to require a lot of collaboration between MDs and psychologists and other therapists to collaborate on these kinds of treatments together. You know, I'm not sure how much it's going to be a part of the treatment landscape, you know, if it's going to be still kind of a niche treatment or if it's going to be gaining popularity and ground over the years. But I think for some people, it's going to be an important treatment that is not going to replace anything else that they're able to access. You know, ketamine assisted psychotherapy has been around now for at least a decade, you know, and it's just gaining more and more traction year to year, but it's still fairly niche. So, you know, I'm not totally sure where things will be in 10 to 15 years, but I hope that it'll be a legal pathway for people.
1: Well, Dr. Dominique Morisano is a clinical psychologist and adjunct professor at the University of Toronto and University of Ottawa. Dr. Morisano, I've really enjoyed this chat. Thanks for being on the show.
14: Thanks for having me.
1: That's a wrap on the night show. If you want to reach out, give us a call. Our number is 1-888-505-6644. Got a suggestion for a topic or just want to say hello? 1-888-505-6644. If we don't answer, leave a voicemail. We'll be back tomorrow night.
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0: 640 Toronto, big trouble traffic. Eastbound 401 in the express at here, Ontario. Two right lanes closed for construction. It's backed up from just past Mavis Road. So you're going to make better time if you exit at Mavis and take Britannia over to here, Ontario, where you can rejoin the 401. 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

0: Global News. I'm Danny Longo. Montreal's police chief says three people are dead, including a police officer and a civilian, after a suspect started shooting at a hotel in the Côte de Neige district. Fabie Daguerre says a second officer was also seriously injured in the shooting, but is in stable condition.
1: It's a very, very sad day. It's a nightmare. But we have to be solid.
0: He says the suspect was armed with a lawn gun and was killed, adding that police don't think there's a second suspect. Global News reporter Dan Spector was there for the latest update from police.
2: Videos circulating on social media show that this shooter was wearing sort of a military green outfit. And when I asked the police chief about that, he said, he was. That's, I can confirm what you're telling me is that he was wearing a military green outfit and he had a lawn gun. Does that mean he was specifically targeting the police, that this was the goal? We just don't know yet.
0: Public safety officials issued an emergency alert about an armed and dangerous suspect in the area and had told nearby residents to stay indoors and for people to avoid the area. A man has pleaded guilty to dangerous driving charges after a car crashed at a Richmond Hill daycare last year, left a toddler dead and another child and staff member injured. Vinay Kumar Gupta pleaded guilty this morning to one count of dangerous operation causing death and two counts of dangerous driving causing bodily harm. An agreed statement of facts says the 70-year-old was attempting to park at the daycare when his SUV continued moving up the sidewalk and through the window, crashing into the building and hitting multiple children and staff before coming to a stop. A sentencing hearing for Gupta is scheduled for December. Stats Canada's latest inflation figures for May show how the impacts from the war in Iran were spreading beyond the gas pumps. The annual rate of inflation rose to 3.2% in May, the first time inflation has topped 3% since 2023. Higher gas prices were the main force driving inflation higher, but so were travel tours and air transportation. CIBC senior economist Andrew Grantham says that fuel surcharges from airlines are likely to keep inflation sticky over the summer months.
3: Those are input at the time the flight is taken and not the time the fare is purchased. And so people who purchased their summer vacation plans a couple of months ago and had to pay those higher prices with the jet fuel surcharges, those still haven't entered into the inflation figures.
0: Grantham says that May likely marked the peak for headline inflation, with global oil prices already falling off their spring highs. Kingston could get added to the future high-speed rail line from Toronto to Quebec City. The federal government says it's directed the Crown Corporation overseeing the project to consider a stop in the city. The announcement today comes as the project faces pushback from farmers and rural residents along the proposed route who fear it could limit road access and divide up farmland. Construction on the first leg between Ottawa and Montreal is expected to begin in 2029 or 2030. Lionel Messi now has the World Cup scoring record with 18 goals in his career after scoring twice in a 2-0 win over Austria. He scored in the 38th minute and again in stoppage time after missing a penalty kick in the 9th minute. It was the 6th consecutive World Cup game in which Messi has scored. He entered the game even with Germany striker Miroslav Klose. A look at the forecast from the Global News Weather Center. Cloudy tonight, a low of 13. Tomorrow, sunny, high of 25. Then clear overnight, a low of 14. On Wednesday, sunny, a high of 25. If you want to be the first to know, sign up for breaking news alerts at globalnews.ca. I'm Danny Longo. This is Global News.
4: From 9 till noon, he's here. If you don't know Brad, you're lucky. My bro is here with you. He's here to f*** up. Well, could it be people?

0: Glorious Mondays, everybody. You could be anywhere, but you're choosing to be here with me this morning, Monday, June 22nd. So I appreciate you, whether you're listening live locally or anywhere right now, all across Canada on the iHeartRadio app. I hope you had the greatest Father's Day weekend of all time. And we'll get into that in a little minute. Is my new language that I'm running out today.
1: How many seconds are in a little minute?
0: It's a little minute. It's less than 60, more than 55. But listen, I have to get this right off the bat because we're going to talk about it a little bit later. Obviously, the big news in the political landscape or the global political landscape is British UK Prime Minister Keir Starmer announced today that he will be stepping down, resigning from his post. And this was... one of his most profound statements during his press conference. Keir Starmer.
2: Every decision I've taken has been about putting the country I love first. That is why I will resign as leader of the Labour Party.
0: Come on right now. Actually, we have extended coverage of Keir Starmer speaking. Go ahead. Let's hear this.
3: I have asked Parliament to make the necessary adjustments so that a new leader will be selected by the fall as I make this decision to spend more time with my pride and joy, my two children, and my loving wife.
0: Even though
3: I don't like them, I spent the whole day with them on Sunday, wanted to be left alone.
0: Made me want to be Prime Minister more than ever. That is producer Eddie from Toronto today. It's a good Keir Starmer, by the way.
3: Well, I thank you, Brad.
0: What do you think of Canada right now, Mr. Starmer?
3: I'm fond of our colonies across the pond, and now that I have more free time, I endeavour to spend more time there.
0: And less time with my children.
3: But I regret to inform you, although Canada and the 6-0 win, it's coming home. Three Lions are bringing it home. Yes. And England will once again be glorious on the world stage, since 1966.
0: Right, but they famously, the England team in World Cup performances, you know, whether they play hard teams or not, famously they've not been able to get the championship
3: result. And that is not my fault.
0: They choke.
3: I had nothing to do with that, but if you will recall in recent memory, they had a good run last time out. And
0: then
3: this year will be even better. It's coming home. It's coming home.
0: Then I put on their jersey and it jinxed them.
3: Sorry about that.
0: It was funny. I was talking about FIFA there. We'll talk about Keir Starmer later. But talking about FIFA, I was walking on Saturday. It was a beautiful day in Toronto and I walked by the water with my dog. And the Germany was playing the Ivory Coast, Cote d'Ivoire. And I was hearing the game from the water. Again, it's only maybe a kilometer away, but the crowd from the stadium at Toronto Stadium or BMO Field was absolutely insane. And the people walking in their Germany jerseys were just lit up to go. I mean that in energy and in alcohol.
3: It's a good thing they won too, right? I mean,
0: don't want to see the Germans.
3: you don't want to see them when they're angry.
0: No, yeah. God, no. But it made me think, it was funny because it was like 23, it was a breezy day, and I was like, man, this is perfect weather for sports. And ironically, I was thinking about the last time it was the hottest day ever that I was at a sporting event, and Santi is going to want to jump in on this because he was at this game. It was the Argo alumni game in 2025, last season. And it was, I think, 36 or 37 degrees Celsius, but the humidex was like 46. And I was in this box with all my old teammates and friends and some alumni that I had just met. And there was no air conditioning in the box. And Brad, there's no air conditioning in the box. It's an alumni event. I would sit in the stands normally. The sun beating down on us. I was dripping, but I kept laughing all the time. And all my friends like, what are you laughing at? And I'm like, well, Santi used to work for MLC. He doesn't anymore in the summer, but he worked game day operations for the Argos, which is one of the greatest jobs. I used to do that with my dad at the LOS. One of the greatest jobs. But I'm laughing because I'm soaked sitting up here in the sun baking. Santi was actually, every time they scored, had to literally, what is it, two laps or one lap, Santi?
4: The entire field. The entire field, go to the next corner and then come back running with the flag. Every time there was a touchdown, yeah.
0: Carrying legitimately a 10-pound, 20-foot flag above your head as fast as you can run, right?
4: And I wasn't that concerned because I had done that many games, yeah. and Argos will have maybe one or two touchdowns a game. That's it.
0: But now
4: and
0: let's set it up.
4: 45
0: let's,
4: degrees,
0: let's
4: right?
0: Let's set it up. The game was 45 degrees. Argos went down by, I think, like three or four touchdowns. So it was like 28-0. And we're like, oh, man, it's going to be a blowout. I think they scored five touchdowns, but three in a row, five unimpeded. So I'm just staring down. I know what letter Santi's holding, and he's sprinting. I'm feeling terrible for him.
4: Yeah, it was insane. It's a fun job, but I wasn't expecting three yeah. touchdowns in a row.
1: It's a young that man's job.
4: So I was the old guy. yeah. I was the old guy in the crew, but the people at MLSU were fantastic. God, my friends, yeah. the friends that I got there from TFC and Argos. And me as a Colombian living a CFL match or game was fantastic. Like, I didn't know that it was that fun. So people should go to see the Argos as well. It's so fun.
0: Oh my God. Yeah. No, it's an amazing thing. I was just like, man, this is the perfect weather for sports when you're a fan specifically too, because it's breezy. It doesn't come into the stadium. So you get like the kind of breeze, but it doesn't affect the game. And I was just like, man, this is great weather for a game. And we only have to wait until Wednesday for the next Canada FIFA game. And who are they playing again, Santi? They are
4: Switzerland.
0: Switzerland. We're going to trounce Switzerland.
1: You just need a draw to still finish first in the group.
0: Okay.
1: But winning is everything.
0: It's going to be easy?
4: Yeah.
0: Yeah.
1: Don't say that.
0: I like you saying that.
1: Don't say that.
0: No.
4: Well, you have a great goal difference, right? Six goals.
0: Yeah. We need a trouncing here to go into
1: the... Sure. Just don't say the E word. You don't want to jinx things.
0: That's jinxing.
4: Oh, we said the E word before Qatar and it was 6-0.
1: Yeah.
4: Nothing.
1: Let's keep going.
0: Mark Carney has jinxed the Edmonton Oilers. He's jinxed the Blue Jays. He's jinxed my Montreal Canadiens by putting on a jersey. He showed up in their locker room, Team Canada, after the game. He was at the game. They won 6-0. I think the curse is broken.
1: It was those black jerseys. They're jinx proof. Yeah, the jinx just bounces right off the black.
0: Terrible jerseys. But it's funny how, if you haven't heard this clip, it's like 4 years of American propaganda has all been erased just by the foreign fans that are in America talking about how great the United States is. Here's just a quick clip of a bunch of fans talking about it.
5: Americans, your country is so beautiful.
6: We owe America a huge apology because America is nothing like what the media tells us. Everyone is so friendly, everyone is so accommodating, and I've honestly had the best time.
7: Amazing!
8: Hey, that's
7: I love it!
0: Oh my God, you have to look at the last clip of a Japanese soccer fan eating a huge tomahawk rib. It's the greatest, but I love it because right now we're still going, we're not going to visit the United States. And I'm like, guys, no one cares down there. They're good people. I lived there for 5 years. None of them are talking about how much they hate Canada. Let's not do the same. And listen, it's not just going one way. There's some Scott fans who have a lot to say about how great Toronto and the World Cup is here.
9: I hope you guys are going to be supporting Scotland, right? I mean, we're supporting you guys. Yeah. Definitely. The place is awesome. Toronto's been awesome. I think we've all really enjoyed it. And I hope you guys have a good World Cup. And we definitely are going to have a good World Cup.
0: Oh, we're definitely. And the Scott fans, listen, they've famously taken over Boston and drank them out of every single beer that they have there. Are Scottish fans the story of the World Cup so far with the bagpipes and the beer drinking and the just the absolute, like, everyone's talking about them being the most cordial and nicest and greatest fans ever?
1: Oh, for sure. They've been a joy to watch.
0: It's not even part of the game. They're just a joy to watch.
1: That's my favorite kind of World Cup side story.
0: I love it.
1: Is all the fans.
0: I love it. And listen, we're going to get into like a little bit of a review because there was a very crazy Toronto Star article out. It got released just after the media would die down on Friday talking about how we should what? Abolish Father's Day? Sometimes you just look at articles and you're like, who wrote this? Why do you write this right before Father's Day? Because listen, Mother's Day is that day where a lot of families, they put a lot of effort in. And as they should, moms have a terribly tough job if they are a stay-at-home wife or if they are working and a mom as well. It's like one of the toughest gigs of all time. But the dads, they're not the ones who usually go, yeah, let's celebrate me. But we have to, and that's why we have to celebrate them. But this article will send me into a frenzy if I do a deep dive on the actual empirical data of how important fathers are in a family unit. And the number one key success stat point that you can have in a family or to predict your child's future success is if a father's present in the home. And we'll talk about that a little bit later. But we've got a great show and it starts after the break. Listen, I don't want to jump into the weed bandwagon all like as many Canadians do. I partake in the weeds, as you would say, if you're not a cool kid. But listen, there's as the next generation is turning away from alcohol at numbers that we've never seen. It's not like they're not replacing it with other recreational activities, but you know, we've only heard the pros of weed a lot of the times and the cons are starting to come out. So we have to assess them equally as valid. So when we come back after the break, if you think that you're high functioning, have a high IQ and you're going into the weeds or the marijuana to cope with mental health, to cope with feelings, emotions, and maybe just to cope with the ever dangerous and divided world. Am I going to steal that from Mark Carney? Bah, I will. But what you do know about weed could be misleading, could be wrong. It could be misinformation. But more people right now are getting addicted to weed and having depressive tendencies when they get addicted to it. I thought weed wasn't addictive, but we're going to break this all down after the break. It's No BS. I'm Brad Smith. Thank you so much for joining me on a Monday.
7: 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Unbelievable. Sing it, boys. Oh, Roto-Rooter,
10: that's the name. And away go troubles down the drain.
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6: Just give me a second. 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
5: You've been saying that for 20 minutes.
6: Okay. Radar's clear. Rain stays north of us all weekend. UV's perfect Saturday. Bug index is low Sunday morning.
5: I know. I checked it an hour ago.
6: Why did he say anything?
5: I wanted to see how long you'd stare at the sky.
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8: This is No BS with Brad Smith.
9: Yeah, most people assume that if you're high functioning, you're fine. But what if the weed that you're using to stay productive is actually making you depressive? Or what if you are someone who thinks that weed is helping them to cope and it's doing the exact opposite and keeping you stuck? We need to break down how high functioning people can get trapped in this cycle. And more stats are coming out now that more people are getting addicted to marijuana, especially high functioning people. And I wanted to talk about this because it's a trend that we're seeing in Canada ever since the legalization. More people using weed, less people asking questions. But we've got Dr. Alok Kanojia here, also known as Dr. K, Harvard-trained psychiatrics science, but also to a lifelong gamer, which I love as well. Doc, what's going on? Can I call you Dr. K?
10: Yeah, absolutely, Brad. Great to be here.
9: Oh my God, I'm excited. I've seen so many clips of you on. Yeah, you're not excited. You're just doing it because I am so excited about watching your clips, as so many people are. And one of those things that crosses over is all the information that we're finding out about marijuana now, not to say that it wasn't out there, but there is, the next generation leaving alcohol at rates that we've never seen, but they're not giving up all recreational party things. They're switching over to marijuana in large doses. So what is it when you see people using weed nowadays or marijuana nowadays that alarms you? And I chime right into high functioning people with higher depression, higher addiction rates to weed. And I go, but I was always told weed was not addictive, Doc.
10: Yeah. So first thing is, I think it's absolutely addictive. And all you have to do is, you know, someone who uses marijuana on a regular basis, how easy is it to stop?
9: Right.
10: And generally speaking, there are only two criteria for things that are addictive. It has to give us pleasure and it has to take away pain. And I think what we're seeing so much of is that people who use marijuana targets so many of the problems that people deal with today, like way better than alcohol does. And the top two on the list are anxiety and insomnia. So many high functioning people will wake up in the morning, go to work. They're able to function pretty well, but then their enjoyment really becomes quite weed dependent or weed enhanced, let's say. And then a big one is people are really having a lot of trouble sleeping nowadays. And marijuana helps people sort of relax their mind, reduces their anxiety before they go to bed.

0: helps them fall asleep, but it's not actually good for your sleep, which we can get into.
1: No, let's get into that right off the bat, because I mean, I remember when I first started taking CBD for insomnia. I've had chronic insomnia since I was a kid. Next thing you know, I would, you know, like everybody else, take, you know, two puffs of a joint or take weed or CBD gummies, and that would be my solution to it, or so I thought, I guess.
0: Yeah. So the tricky thing is that marijuana frequently helps people fall asleep, especially because it reduces that flood of anxious thoughts. So if we sort of think about, you know, how we spend our day, we don't give our mind time to think. We're always distracted on our phones. We're always listening to something, doing something, you know, we're engaged with work. And so then when we go to bed, like there's a flood of anxious thoughts for many people. And to calm those thoughts down, we oftentimes will rely on a substance. The real problem is that while marijuana may help us fall asleep, it reduces the quality of rest that we get. So it affects REM sleep, if you've heard of that. It changes our sleep architecture. So even though it kind of helps you fall asleep, it really messes up how restful your sleep is, and then deals with it causes problems like the emotional processing that we do during sleep happens less. A lot of that happens through dreams. And then so we sort of wake up the next day a couple of steps behind where we would have been if we had a full night's sleep.
1: Stop it.
0: Yeah, it's scary, man.
1: I was about to say that.
0: And then that kind of starts the cycle over.
1: But okay, so why is it? Is it just because now weed's more prevalent in society that we're getting all these stats, or have these always been around and we just maybe didn't know about them?
0: Yeah, so it's a great question. So two or three things. One is that, yes, it's more prevalent. So we did a bunch of research on weeds like back in the 60s.
1: Yeah.
0: And then when it got heavily criminalized, we stopped doing research on it nearly as much. But now that it is widely available, it's way easier to study like trends in society when people are using something. The other thing that's changed a lot is the concentration of weed. So back in the 60s and 70s, when we did a lot of studies on it, you know, over the last 50 years, it's been bred to be potent 3 to 5 times as much THC as it used to have. So the scary thing is that the studies that we have about the safety and health of weed are basically the weed now is 3 to 5 times more potent. So the effects are 3 to 5 times more potent.
1: So do we even have, you know, complex studies over years, or are we still relying on older studies and we're just
0: Now, I mean, now the decriminalization has happened, you know, maybe starting about a decade ago. So we've got some really good studies on the effects of weed. And the other thing that's changed a lot is society in general. So I think we're seeing a mental health crisis. You know, anxiety rates have spiked during COVID. And so I think the other thing that's changed is like the way that technology is affecting our brain is making us more anxious. We're less social than we've ever been. We're more lonely than we've ever been. You know, the hardest addiction that I've had to treat is probably a weed addiction. And this is what's really scary. So, you know, what the person says, I mean, I'm thinking about a handful of patients who say, I really like weed because it helps me be normal. So this isn't even about, you know, excelling or being exceptional or anything like that. There are some people who are very socially anxious and they see that there's a life available to other people, going out, making friends, all these things that you should be doing that you want to do, but you're so anxious about it that the weed helps you relax. It helps you be normal. And I don't know if this makes sense, Brad, but like if there's a substance that helps you be normal and live life, that is going to be an incredibly addicting substance.
1: Oh my God. I love that. Let's stop it right there, because that's a perfect break to come back after and talk about, you know, what is dependency look like? Like how often are you smoking in order to be addicted to it? And when you say that, like we are seeing chronic rates of depression like we've never seen before. And the drug that is supposed to make you happy and uplift you is actually causing depression on the back end. Let's get into this after the break. It's no BS. I'm Brad Smith here with Dr. K after the break.
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1: Hey everybody, welcome back to the show. Happy Monday. And, you know, a lot of people use marijuana or weed to self-medicate for depression, anxiety, insomnia, all these things, but it often worsens motivation and emotional processing over time. So I had to speak to somebody in the know. That is Dr. Alok Kanogia, also known as Dr. K online. He's a Harvard-trained psychiatrist and lifelong gamer. Dr. K, what's going on, man?
0: What's going on, Brad?
1: Okay,
0: let's talk about weed.
1: Let's do it because it's interesting. We were talking about the high dependency rate and addiction rate of marijuana as it's coming into this new atmosphere post decriminalization in Canada, specifically 2021, right? And you're saying it's stronger weed, more potent weed, and people maybe just not having the education on what's different than their parents' idea of weed. Can I say that in air quotes?
0: Yeah, I mean, I think what's scary about it is that, you know, it's been out of usage for so long that people aren't really sure what to be afraid of. So, you know, we're seeing like weird things with weed, which we sort of know, like, for example, a lack of motivation is very common. So, you know, I'll work with a lot of people who are quite high functioning, have jobs. And this is a big thing, whereas like they think, you know, we have this idea in our mind of what an addict is. And that is someone who is like non-functional in life, homeless, things like that. But, you know, I've seen like young mothers who are having their second kid. You know, kid is now 2 years old, two kids at home, absolutely exhausted, just not really enjoying life anymore. You know, really develop a dependence on weed. It can be really scary because it's so accessible. And people really use it as a form of just relief. They use it as form like a shortcut to enjoyment, right? And one of the scary things that technology is doing is it is teaching us or deconditioning us to be able to enjoy things. Now that we're getting all these dopaminergic hits from shorts and stuff like that, ordinary things feel bland, except when you're high. And then food tastes better, TV shows are better, video games are better, you know, sexual relationships are better. And so what it's kind of scary because we can sometimes get into a situation where marijuana use kind of becomes life plus, like there's ordinary life and then there's life on marijuana, which feels so much better. But then over time, it causes lots of problems.
1: Okay, let's talk about those. But first, let's like describe what dependency is. Like, how often are you smoking in order to be considered like addicted to marijuana? Or does it vary?
0: I mean, I would say a lot of people will think daily. So I think if you're using it daily, there's almost certainly an addiction or a dependence. I would even say a couple times a week. And I'll give you an example. So if we think about why you smoke, if there is a situation that you sort of always smoke with, then in that situation, you're dependent. Like, let's say I'm going on a date, but I have to like ease the nerves and I take an edible before. In that situation, the psychological, you know, scariness or the anxiety, now I'm becoming dependent on the substance to function in that place.
1: Like a coping mechanism.
0: Absolutely, right? So we can't handle the anxiety on our own, or if we're giving a presentation, that doesn't happen quite as much in order to relax after a tough week. So I'd say at a minimum, I mean, if you can't stop for 30 days in a row, then you should seriously consider whether you have a problem or not.
1: Well, I'm going to consider it after
0: it's
1: I go.
0: It's way higher than what people think.
1: No, it's you say it in such a normalized way, which is, you know, those things that you use it for. And I go, well, it turns off my mind. But is that a good thing to turn off my mind in that way if I'm just getting conditioned to, Brad, when you need to turn off your mind, you're going to marijuana?
0: Yeah, so that if you pay attention to your words, they're beautiful, Brad. You can use it to turn off your mind, but are you conditioning yourself? Do you need it to turn off your mind, right? That's what signals dependence. Can you do without it? That's the key question.
1: So who's at the highest risk for developing dependencies then?
0: I mean, so if you look at it statistically, teenagers are at the top of the list. So anything that we add to a developing brain is going to increase the risk of dependence. We also know that marijuana is a gateway drug in the sense that it changes your brain's sensitivity to addiction to other things. So it alters our, like, the way that our brain is wired so that it's literally easier to get addicted to other things. The scary thing is that even people under 30 still have developing brains. So I kind of think about, like, everybody at a higher risk, basically, especially millennials, Gen Z, Gen Alpha. Like, I think all those people are at a high risk. Like I said, I've seen new cases of addiction in, you know, 34-year-old mothers that have been sober their whole life. And then, like, it can really hit hard.
1: Okay, so talk to me now, like, again, because a lot of people are trained. Like, I say this openly. He wouldn't mind me saying it. But my brother-in-law is someone I met while playing professional football. Massive OCD to the point where it was list, list, list, and he couldn't get through them unless he smoked weed. And then we were like, oh, he's a normal version of himself, could do anything perfectly. But then there's people like myself who would smoke weed and then the couch would be the best option for anything. So where is this? Like, when you meet with clients and they talk to you about their addiction, what are the downfall of the addiction of marijuana? Like, as far as personality traits and characteristics go.
0: I think the scariest downfall is that it sort of solves our problems, like your brother-in-law. right? So if you think about it, if I'm using weed to manage my OCD never gets better, right? So OCD is something that if you get the right kind of treatment, like the OCD will be under control. The anxiety will be under control. Actually, be under control is even the wrong term. So if you use it weed every day, it may be under control, but it's not truly healed, right? The origin of your anxiety, you're actually covering and you're not actually solving your problems. So if I use weed to manage my anxiety, I'm never actually building self-esteem, which is the ultimate antidote to having anxiety.
1: So it's just the greatest masking drug of all time that makes you feel great while you're actually not solving anything.
0: Absolutely, right? And that's what an addiction does. It gives us pleasure and it takes away pain, but it doesn't solve the underlying issues, wow, which is ultimately what we need to be doing.
1: Well, and I think about it, and you know, you hear about alcohol withdrawal and how bad it is, and you know, yeah, having seen people go through it, and myself at small times in my life, of course, you get the sweats, but it gets so much longer. But when I think about weed withdrawal, I don't think of it as something like, oh, you know, because I've stopped it. So what is weed withdrawal? Like, what are the symptoms?
0: Yeah, so this is a big thing where we used to think that things that are addictive have a severe withdrawal syndrome. So alcohol can cause seizures and can even be life-threatening or fatal. But if you look at our technological devices, they don't cause withdrawal in the same way. No one's getting hospitalized in the ICU when they don't use their phone for 24 hours.
1: Some people. No, I'm kidding.
0: Right? Actually, maybe. Like, that's what's scary. And so the withdrawal from weed is different. But a big sign that I see with weed withdrawal is what I called rebound anxiety. So this is whatever the symptoms that you are using to manage with the weed kind of come back with a rush. So, you know, a lot of trouble sleeping, a lot of difficulty with anxiety. A big part of withdrawal is also like a difficulty with motivation. So people are usually feel wrung out or washed out when you stop the weed for a little while, because it takes some time for your neurotransmitters to kind of recalibrate.
1: This is a lot of information to take in on a Monday, but I'm glad that you're here with me, because how long would that process take? Because I know when they say, listen, if you are getting like blackout drunk, it's like, you know, 10 to 14 days for your hormones to like actually reset to zero. But with weed, how long does the process take? Or is it just kind of everyone's different?
0: I mean, I would say weeks at a minimum, and I see changes even up to a year.
1: Seriously.
0: And this is what's kind of weird. Like, I don't know if this makes sense. If you use weed and then you develop a way of socializing with weed, part of that recovery process is adapting the way that you socialize. It's learning a new way to socialize. So, I mean, we see this in addictions quite a bit, even with alcohol, where we'll see cognitive improvements 1 to 2 to 3 years out from like the abstinence of alcohol. You know, and the most severe recovery is within 14 days for sure, like weeks. But then there's weird things going on with like gene transcription and turning on certain genes and turning off certain genes that if you use chronic marijuana will still happen up to a year out.
1: Wow. So is there
0: it's scary.
1: Is there any pros to smoking marijuana, or is there just cons?
0: No, I mean, there's tons of pros. That's why people do it. Right. So remember that it does give us pleasure and it does take away pain. It's the problem with weed is not that it's all cons, right? The problem with weed is that there's a ton of pros, that it does let us live life easier, right? It makes things easier for us. And that's the biggest pro. It does help you fall asleep on that day, have a good time, have more fun when your boss wants you to come in on the weekend and you like don't want to come in on the weekend, or you do come in on the weekend. Right. And so there are a lot of pros to it. We do see some cases of, for example, opioid dependence gets better if you add marijuana. So there are good medical cases for the use of marijuana. I think it's just when we're talking about medical cases, they're part of a comprehensive treatment plan. Whereas what a lot of people will do is they'll just use it to manage their anxiety, but they never get to the root of the issue.
1: And you do have a very famous clip where you talk about how marijuana does... what's the word that you use? It does something to your genes on a level that I wish I had the clip in front of me. But let's talk about the gateway drug effect, because that's probably the one that everyone hears. If you get into weed, it's a gateway to this. Is that true? And like, what are the gateways? Like, how do you know if you're smoking weed that it becomes an issue that's making you like trend towards other drugs?
0: Yeah, great question. The scary thing is actually you're not going to know. You won't know. So if you kind of think about it, there's some people who are addicted to alcohol, right? So that means that if they take a drink, even a single drink, and their brain is like, this is amazing. This is the nectar of the gods. Whereas someone, and this is sort of a genetic predisposition to alcohol addiction, where just a single drink just feels amazing and the brain wants more, wants more, wants more. So the way that marijuana is a gateway drug is it sensitizes your brain to loving other substances. Gotcha. So it alters your dopamine chemistry to where now your dopamine chemistry is more responsive to other substances. So if you look at something like, let's say, crystal meth, okay? Crystal meth releases 1,000 to 10,000 times the amount of like a normal dopamine dose, okay? So meth is like 1000x dopamine. Wow. If we use marijuana, what it's going to do is double the effect of crystal meth. So instead of being 1000x, it's going to be like 2000x. So it sensitizes our brain to respond more robustly to other substances. And the problem is you can use weed for a couple of years and you will have no idea. But then if you use another substance, including alcohol, in, like, you know, if you use cocaine or some kind of stimulant, Adderall, for example, you know, methylphenidate, like ADHD meds, your brain is just now much more primed to have a strong response to any other substance. And that's the effect that marijuana will have on a developing brain.
1: Oh, God.
0: And you won't know until you try it. All you'll know is that, oh, my God, this stuff is amazing. And if you had not used marijuana, it would have been like, okay, this stuff is pretty good.
1: That's
0: it's scary.
1: Insane for me, coming from an ADHD kid who's now talking about marijuana dependency. But I think like a large part of this is conversations that we didn't have. So if you're talking to somebody who's going through their own struggles, who maybe has kids, like what are you saying to people to give the proper information to a kid who is in that kind of peer pressure environment that he might try weed? Like what should someone know before they smoke marijuana?
0: I mean, so I'd say the biggest message to understand is that you don't know what you're doing to yourself, right? This is the really scary thing. A 16-year-old has no idea how to predict what kind of mess they're creating for themselves. And this is the work that I do. I mean, I was addicted to video games and I didn't realize how much I was messing up my life when I was 15. I realized it when I was like 19 and like failing out of college and skipping my Spanish final and stuff, right? So you don't really know. The conversation to have is to really get people to think. So I try not to like scare them into stopping weed, but just like, what do you think about this? What is this doing for you? What are your other alternatives, right? Like, how do we think about this problem? Sure, it makes your anxiety better now, but then what? Like, what comes next? So I think getting people to what we say in addiction psychiatry is play the tape through to the end. And a lot of marijuana addiction thrives in managing the problems of today.
1: Wow. Well, Dr. K, God, what with two segments? What are we doing? We got to get you back on because I know that you have a wide range of stuff to talk about, and I just love you being here this morning, especially because too in Canada we have a situation where we have different laws than a lot of other countries, and we need the information to keep up with what people are consuming. So I appreciate you, man. Thank you so much.
0: Thank you so much, Brad.
1: Yes, let's go, Dr. Alok Kanojia. He's also known as Dr. K. You can search him out online. Not only a specialist in diagnosing what the weed is, but also too a lifelong gamer as well, as he told us. And we got to talk about that next time you're back. But when we come back after the break, we're going to get into a wait what that you're not going to believe, but you're going to believe, because the British Prime Minister Keir Starmer just stepped down this morning. He got actually the news told to the rest of the world by a very unconventional person. Unconventional to say the least, Donald Trump. He scooped him. But what did Keir Starmer say that has UK people and people around the globe wondering, this is what you said during the resignation speech? I love my country, so I'm going to do what? It's No BS. I'm Brad Smith. Stick with me on this beautiful Monday morning.
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0: Welcome back on a Monday. We got to get to this one because British Prime Minister Keir Starmer announced this morning that he's resigning as leader of the Labour Party and will step down as Prime Minister within weeks. Yeah. In the last 10 years, six different prime ministers in Britain. And this is, coming alongside protests and uprisings around UK in general due to a lot of different factors. But one of them is that they just don't see Britain being led in the direction that they want to. A lot of people feel that their country has been lost in the last 10 years, much the same way that a lot of Canadians do. But at his press conference this morning, Keir Starmer started with what was, I can only say, an awkward admission to why he's leaving. Here it is.
1: Every decision I've taken has been about putting the country I love first. That is why I will resign as leader of the Labour Party.
0: Wait, what? Well, I've made every decision for this country. That's why I'm leaving. But then he goes on to say that the Labour Party, although he's stepping down, they've changed so much. So get ready for the upcoming election. And Keir, what have you changed in the almost 2 years you've been there?
1: We changed our party, ripping out the poison of anti-Semitism, restoring trust on the economy, defence and national security, and becoming a party that once again stood proudly with, not against, our national flag.
0: Okay, a lot of people would argue about economy, defence and national security and standing with your flag, but he furthers to go on and say that he's lifted himself 500,000 kids out of poverty. All those things, if you were to Google or fact check them, they're untrue. But before we talk about this, we can talk about the Peter Mandelson, the ambassador that he hired that had close ties to the Epstein files, or something that's getting lost in this whole charade. Because why is he retiring 2 days after one of the biggest inquiries ever was released? Not the Mendelsohn scandal with, ties to Epstein, but the independent crowdfunded inquiry that dropped, led by MP Rupert Lowe and a survivor, Sammy Woodhouse. I am talking about the gang rape inquiry or rape gang inquiry that was dropped onto the UK public, specifically the British public. This is 250,000 girls, British girls, who were raped or molested in the British country since the 50s, that was not only covered up, but was told you were an absolute conspiracy theorist and racist and bigot for saying this, because largely the rape inquiry or rape gang inquiry documents that were produced say that 89% of all of the rapes that occurred of these 250,000 girls were from people that came from outside of Britain. Now, this scandal is not just something that is rocking the UK or Britain. It's something that's rocking the world that's not getting talked about. Very few people have decided to come forward and actually break down this entire investigation into this rape gang inquiry, but we will at 10:45. So you're going to want to stick around and hear about that, because this is one of the grossest things that has ever been covered up. So while Keir Starmer leaves this morning and people go, well, did he do well in the economy? Did he do well for the country itself? You just have to ask yourself that 2 days after this rape gang inquiry drops on the public, that he's exiting office while no one's speaking about it. It's absolutely insane. But we're going to turn our attention after the break to post Father's Day, because we've got a great story of a contest winner from here. This show, No BS with Brad Smith, won tickets, had a great Father's Day concert, and sent us pictures. And it's just one of the most charming stories you'll ever hear. It's No BS. I'm Brad Smith. Stick with me on a Monday.
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13: 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But there's a system moving through. And if it hits a 4 o'clock...
12: What does the radar say?
13: 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Bug index is low.
12: So fire it up.
13: Yeah. Yeah, okay. Fire it up.
12: You're bringing me a plate, right?
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17: National Newsroom of the Canadian Press, I'm David Augustine. The police officer who was killed in a shooting in Montreal's Côte-des-Neiges district has been identified as Mohamed Lamine Benridouane. Montreal police say the 34-year-old had been with the force since 2021. Benridouane was killed after a suspect started shooting near an entrance to a hotel on Monday morning. A civilian and the suspect were also killed, while a second police officer was seriously injured. British Columbia will spend $16 million over the next 2 years focusing on the people behind a large chunk of the province's street disorder, as well as property and retail crime.
18: Police have said a small number of people cause a disproportionate amount of property crime. The multi-million dollar effort will focus on 420 chronic offenders. The program's based on existing pilot projects in BC that have seen some success. A coalition of community and business groups welcomes the news, but says the underlying causes must also be addressed. The co-founder of Save Our Streets says his group has long called for more supports for addictions and mental health care around the province. Jason White, the Canadian Press.
17: A trustee for the Canadian Museum of Human Rights says an upcoming exhibit only tells half a story and doesn't give historical context. Mark Berlin resigned in protest over the exhibit about the forced displacement of about 750,000 Palestinians during the 1948 Palestine War. Berlin says he has not seen the exhibit himself and is basing his understanding of it on what museum officials have told the press and community groups. A man who witnessed a shooting that left two Mounties seriously hurt in a Saskatchewan city says the alleged gunman got into a fight with his neighbor before police arrived. Richard Gable says the suspect was arguing with his neighbor Sunday night in Melville about the property line. He says he saw the suspect walk back into his home and grab what looked like an upside-down broom.
16: He walked around the back and we seen like eight big flashes that looked like there were fireworks going off. And we heard the whistle after the bang, so we knew it was a gun.
17: RCMP say the two Mounties who were shot are in stable condition. Overseas, France is sizzling in punishing heat that's already causing deaths. The heat wave has sent daytime highs above 40 degrees Celsius, along with causing sleep-robbing, sweaty nights. The European Union's Copernicus Climate Change Service says Europe is the world's fastest warming continent, with temperatures increasing at twice the speed as the global average since the 1980s. Human-caused climate change is tied to increasing extreme weather, and UN Climate Agency projections say the next 5 years should shatter more heat records. And wine brands are chasing Gen Z consumers with playful tie-ins to Shark Week and ditching stuffy-sounding names and labels. Almost across the board, alcohol consumption is down thanks to a host of factors, from aging baby boomers and widening availability of alternatives like marijuana. Wine trends have also favored boozy and bracing styles, while Gen Z is more used to sipping hard seltzers at the club. This is the Canadian Press. In sports, Carey Price will take his place alongside the game's greats this fall. The former Montreal Canadiens goaltender headlines the Hockey Hall of Fame's 2026 class that was announced today.
19: My initial thought was, what a special day, and I just can't wait till November to be able to spend that day with everyone that I love and everyone who's helped me along the way.
17: The 2015 Hart and Vezina Trophy winner is set to be enshrined alongside Pekka Rinne, Keith Tkachuk, and Cindy Curley in the player category. Longtime executive Brian Burke will go in as a builder. The Toronto Tempo are ending a three-game WNBA road trip tonight with a game against the Atlanta Dream. Atlanta soundly defeated the Tempo 102-77 on June 14th in Toronto. That was part of a three-game Toronto losing streak that ended with a 101-97 win Friday against the Connecticut Sun. And Montreal's Gabriel Diallo advanced to the second round of the Eastbourne Open grass court tennis tournament with a 6-7, 6-4, 7-5 win over Francis Terence Atman. From the Canadian Press, I'm David Augustine.
20: From 9 till noon, stick right here, homie. This is No BS with Brad Smith. This dude right here, he's sick. This boy right here about to flip the script, yo. Check this. Just check this. My boy is up in here to flip. Flip. Nothing at all, motherfucker. He's just one of you with better hair. Biatch!
21: Oh, God. Happy Monday. I hope you had the greatest Father's Day weekend. And before we get into one of the greatest post-Father's Day stories, listen, it's Canada. We got to talk about the FIFA World Cup just for a second because this story hit me. I was listening to Toronto Today and Rob Fay is filling in for Greg Brady while he's off for a couple days. And this story came down the pike and I was just like, oh my God, this is amazing because, you know, right now you're having a lot of people from overseas coming to the United States and Canada for the first time and they're singing everybody's praises. There's like viral clips right now of the last 4 years of how the media has told you the U.S. is awful and everybody's destroying it. Who's coming, visiting, saying, oh, it's the nicest. The people are great. The food is great. Same thing's happening in Canada. But, you know, you got to give it to New York and the food scene. And if anyone doesn't know about restaurants in North America, you are not a great restaurant unless you've made it in New York. The original North American food city, I'd say. Well, listen, you've got a lot of people who would argue that. But if you're like a real food connoisseur, and when I was on the Food Network for better half of a decade, you would go there and you would go to these restaurants and you would leave and be like, oh, my God, this is the greatest. But now it's being reported that New York isn't too happy with the people coming over, not realizing that tipping's part of our culture if it's not part of theirs. This is the truth. So what people are saying is that, you know, in New York, Kansas City, Atlanta, Philadelphia, they're getting gypped when it comes to the tip. People are popping it in, or, and, you know, people from overseas are not accustomed to it, so they just skip right past it. And so some restaurants are actually putting these tips just ingrained in the price of, well, if you're not going to tip, we're just going to charge you extra for it. And people aren't too enthusiastic about that, to where I say, I always think about Reservoir Dogs on this one of the great Quentin Tarantino movies of all time. And one of the scenes that's my favorite is when they're at the diner and Steve Buscemi, Mr. Pink, is talking about how he doesn't tip. Here's the first one.
0: Come on, throw in a buck.
1: I don't tip.
21: I don't tip.
0: You don't tip?
1: No, I don't believe in it.
0: You don't believe in tipping?
1: Do you know what these chicks make? They make shit. Don't give me that. She don't make enough money, she can quit.
21: Whoa, Steve Buscemi, Mr. Pink, you can't say that. Why don't you tip, Mr. Pink?
1: I don't tip because society says I have to. All right, I mean, I'll tip if somebody really deserves a tip. If they really put forth the effort, I'll give them something extra. But, I mean, it's tipping automatically. It's for the birds. I mean, as far as I'm concerned, they're just doing their job.
21: Listen, a very aggressive statement now, right? But in actuality, when I had my restaurants, this was the biggest contentious issue that we had. Obviously, your workers want to get paid in tips because that's how, as a good boss, you can offset some of your costs. But not only that, you want to provide the best customer service so that you don't even have to ask for a tip. But it creates a question, right? Where when you travel to other cultures, like I would always say, like, I'm going to try to do what they do here, just so I fit in and I acclimatize and I learn the way that they are accustomed to. But when you go to London or you go overseas in places where they don't tip, I would still try to tip just because I have that ingrained Canadian-ness in me where it's like, oh man, I feel bad if I don't. And they'll look at you and be like, no, like that's not part of what we do here. We're not going to accept your money. But you still end up doing it. It's like when you've gone to those, what do you call them, all-inclusive resorts, whether you go to the Caribbean and they're like, don't tip, it's included in your all-inclusive price. And you're like, no, man, I'm tipping the bartender first day and I'm going to flash him an American 20 so that he knows when I come up for the rest of the time there, my vacation's taken care of. But it's one of those things where we can all agree that tipping culture's got way out of control in North America. Well, specifically in Canada. Like when you're going, and just because we were talking about marijuana in the first 920 segment with Dr. K telling us all about the addiction preferences or the possible addictions and depressive states we can get into from smoking marijuana every single day, which a lot of people don't know. Like you go to a weed dispensary in Toronto and there's a tip button on the price of them handing you over a bag of marijuana. And you're like, wait, what? And I get it, but that's just creates the idea of, do we need to tip for every single thing in this country? Do we need to tip for everything? But I want to talk about this because there was an article in the Toronto Star just before the 4:30 deadline before Father's Day. And it was written, and I crap you not on this one. It was an opinion written by Vinay Menon. And it said, a modest proposal, why it's time to abolish Father's Day. Which to me is just the most inappropriate thing that you can do. Listen, in my family, we grew up and obviously Mother's Day was a big thing. Come get your mother flowers. We're going to make her breakfast. And it was a huge thing. And then Father's Day comes and your dad's, for me, was like, well, we don't need to celebrate me. But that's why you have to celebrate him. And we're going to get into this article in depth on this show because it's one of the stupidest things I've ever seen published. Because every single metric shows you that the most important stat that decides a kid's future is having a father figure in the home. Now, that's not taking away from anything mothers do. God, no. One of the hardest jobs in the world. But that key stat, when you remove a father from the household, you predict your child's future by statistics. But there's so many good stories over Father's Day, and we can go into all of them, of why you should celebrate your dad. And this one wasn't on Father's Day, but it was last week. And it comes from Jim, a caller from London, who actually won tickets to Mumford & Sons on our program, where he had to sing for his supper and he sung his heart out. And he took the time to send in not only an email, but a text with pictures from the event himself. He's, I believe he's 73 years old, went with his son to this concert. And we just wanted to get it a post-mortem debrief on the entire experience. So Jim from London, are you there?
22: I am, Brad. How are you?
21: Jim, what's going on, my man? How's it going?
22: That's
2: Going okay. I'm driving my other son to a bus where that's going to take him back to Toronto. That's where he's living.
21: Oh, okay. So do you guys celebrate Father's Day this weekend? Did the kids come in for it?
2: Yep. It was great.
21: Oh, that's amazing. Well, Jim, I just wanted to say when I read your message and your email, it was, first of all, thank you so much. You're one of the few people who have like, take pictures, send them. And you sent a great one with you and your son at Rogers Stadium seeing the concert. But I just want to read the message because it really struck my heart because you said, hey, thanks so much for the Mumford & Sons tickets. It was a great experience. And they played Hopeless Wanderer, which is the song I sang to win the tickets. And God, I remember that clip. But you said at 73 with multiple myeloma, it was hard doing all the walking at Rogers Stadium, but I preserved it with the help of my son, Eric. And here are some pics. So what was it like? And first of all, I'm so sorry that you're going through this in your life, but what was that experience like to share that night with your son, even though you had some complications getting there? But I'm sure the energy was there once you got into your seats.
2: Yeah, it was great. The concert was better than expected because on the way down, my son had the playlist for the concert.
21: Yeah.
2: And so I thought, well, we're going to hear a lot of new songs. You know, he'll play, you know, maybe one or two of the old ones. He played a lot of the older ones. So I even Hopeless Wanderer, and I thought, geez, this is really great. All the standards were played, and it was unique in a concert that you have a strong connection to Marcus Mumford.
21: Yeah.
2: It's unreal. I certainly really enjoyed it.
21: Isn't that crazy, though, that no matter where you sit, no matter what seat you have in the stadium, when those guys play, you just feel like you're at a bar watching a band play.
2: Yeah, yeah.
21: Okay, so, sorry.
2: I first heard of Mumford & Sons back in 2013. They played a concert in Norfolk, which is near London here.
21: Yeah.
2: I didn't know, like, I didn't go or anything, but I knew that they did it because it was also to help support the tobacco farmers who were trying to make the change from tobacco to some other crop.
21: Yeah. Well, no, are you still there, Jim? Did I lose you?
2: Yeah, I'm here.
21: Okay, I just wanted to ask you, like, you know, so you go through this experience, you're going through your own process with your health right now, and we just went through Father's Day. What does it mean to have your kids still come back and still spend time with you on a day like that while other people are going, we need to get rid of Father's Day? I say, you got to make more of them, more time to spend time with the family.
2: Yeah, it's crazy that anyone would think that that would be any positive thing to get rid of Father's Day. Mothers and fathers are obviously different. Fathers are maybe a little more laid back about receiving, you know, compliments and thinking about things. But it does give you a time to think. My kids gave me this book where it asked them all the questions, saying, you know, what do you think about when you hear this about your father and that? Yeah. And, you know, it's hard to keep a straight face when you're reading that kind of stuff.
21: What was the one thing that was the one that pointed out to you? Because I know for my dad, I did a book like that where you send him an email website link and it basically gets him to write his life story, which then gets produced in a book. And it's really interesting to read that. But what were some of the things that your son said that were just like, oh my God, I can't believe my kids are saying this about me?
2: Yeah. Well, my daughter, I was a high school educator, vice principal for over 40 years here in London. Oh, well, actually 23 years in Toronto, and then I moved to London.
21: That's amazing.
2: And my daughter is an elementary teacher, so you know, that's, she also loves theater, has been involved in theater, and theater was always a big part of my life. So you do have some kind of connection with what they like.
21: Yeah.
2: My son Evan, who's sitting here beside me, he's a musician, but he's working as a server, and he's you know, got definite ideas about politics, just like me. So, and it's great that he's following what makes him happy. And then my other son Eric, he's doing research here in London. It's part of the university and the Fraunhofer company. He's helping to develop strong materials other than steel for automobiles.
3: Wow.
2: So it's your children are your gifts. That's the way I see it.
3: Yeah. Well, I don't think you can say it any better than that. And you sound like you have great kids and they've got a great father, and just to show up this past weekend and support you. And thank you for sending these pictures in and making sure this call happened today, because it's just so nice to know that this is not just a radio show. It's more of a community. And I'm so glad that you got to experience that with your son, Eric, and that you got to experience a great Father's Day with your family. So I appreciate you, Jim, for calling in, and all the best in your health and everything, and keep us up to date. Okay.
2: Thanks very much, Brad, and I really appreciate your show. Finally, there's a show that's not afraid to say things and has documented proof about things that other people are saying are not true. So it's you're right. No BS. Let's stop all the BS.
3: I love it, Jim. Have a great day and say hi to your family for me. And again, keep us up to date on your health, and I'm wishing you all the best, okay?
2: Okay. Thanks, Brad.
3: All right, Jim. You too, sir. Oh, my God, that just warms my heart, especially, too, his son sitting beside him. And, you know, when you get into dad's not wanting to take compliments, you can tell Jim there is just, when your son or daughter gives you compliments as you get older, it's almost makes you remember that time in between when they're in, you know, teens or early 20s and they think they know everything's right. I was one of those people. And then you come back when you're 40 years old and you say, gosh, if I just listened to this, that, or the other thing, we might not get it at the time, but let's not erase the fact that the most important people in your life are the family and the people that guide you. And if you're lucky to have one, always share that love with them in return. So when I see something like an article saying, oh God, we should abolish Father's Day, I just think, listen, not everybody is lucky enough to have a father or mother in their life, but people have father figures, people have mentors, people have mother figures, and love comes in all ways. The term father obviously

0: in life or not, is having a nuclear family with a father attached to it. That's, again, not taking anything away from mothers. It's just saying that when you look at the empirical data, that male figure is so important. So let's come back from the break, and we're going to do a deep dive on this Keir Starmer thing. I said I would do it at 10:45, but I can't wait for it. The phone lines will be open, 416-870-6400, because when we get down into this rape gang inquiry that not too many people are talking about, you have to understand just how salacious this is. And of course, it drops just a couple days before Keir Starmer resigns, and no one's saying anything about it. It's No BS. I'm Brad Smith.
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0: Well, the big news this morning in global politics is that Keir Starmer, the British Prime Minister, is done. He's walking away. That's right. Announced this morning.

0: Warning that he's resigning as leader of the Labour Party in Britain and will step down as prime minister within weeks. Now, he announced this morning, but he got scooped by Donald Trump. Could that be because they had a one-on-one meeting before? But Donald Trump didn't even let Keir Starmer announce it. He just posted on True Social, Keir Starmer will resign as prime minister of the United Kingdom. He failed badly on two very important subjects, immigration and energy. Open the North Sea oil, in quotation marks. I wish him well. I wish him well. You failed badly. I wish him well. But he made an emotional speech outside of 10 Downing Street in the UK. And Starmer said he'd spoken to King Charles about the decision and stated that he's going to go through the proper code of conduct in order to make sure that the next leader of the Labour Party will be announced. And listen, I'm going with good grace. But he made a comment during this time at the podium that just kind of left me wondering, how does this make it into the PR of your speech? Because if you love this country, why are you leaving so much, Keir? Here it is.
1: Every decision I've taken has been about putting the country I love first. That is why I will resign as leader of the Labour Party.
0: I love this country so much that I will resign. But I mean, he says they changed a lot of stuff, especially within his own party since taking over, what, just under 2 years ago? Keir, tell us what you've done.
1: We changed our party, ripping out the poison of anti-Semitism, restoring trust on the economy, defence and national security, and becoming a party that once again stood proudly with, but against, our national flag.
0: Okay, well, I mean, you're claiming you fixed the economy, but the stats would say that you didn't. Growth kind of stayed flat or negative in multiple quarters, back to back. You told us you were going to get Britain back on track, but you delivered higher taxes, more regulation, continued stagnation. I could go on and on. But when he says he continues that statement to say he lifted 500,000 kids out of poverty. That number is a complete lie. Official figures from this thing are somewhere in the ends of child poverty stayed flat or even got worse. So like, it's an exit speech where it's like, oh, I've done all this stuff. But before we talk about why he actually left, let's talk about why he actually left. His resignation didn't come out of nowhere, people. It came after months of cabinet chaos, multiple high profile resignations. It kind of sounds familiar to something that we've gone through here in Canada. And meanwhile, we're like busy spinning these numbers from his exit speech, talking about how much he's changed. The country right now is in civil unrest. Not only Britain, but the UK in general, which is, you know, all obviously independent countries, but led by Britain being the kind of central beacon figurehead. Or at least that's what it looks like from the outside in. With what's going on in the UK with this civil unrest, like protests, riots broke out, multiple cities, driven by anger primarily over immigration and how the country looks now versus 10 years ago, and the six prime ministers in 10 years. It's a rotating door. It's like the Toronto Maple Leafs head coach or front office. They just can't get it right, so they keep changing it, figuring it'll get right. On top of this, Keir Starmer, oh no, you're definitely not resigning because of all the scandals like the Ambassador Mendelsohn affair, which tied somebody that you hired who knowingly had literal connections to Jeffrey Epstein. But that's not even the biggest of all the things that are coming out. And no one's talking about this. An independent crowdfunded inquiry led by MP Robert Lowe in the UK, in Britain, and a survivor of sexual abuse dropped their findings. It's being called the Rape Gang Inquiry. Not the watered down government version of where they tried to investigate the rape gangs that were going on in Britain, and none of the parliament wanted that to be laid bare in front of everybody. But for decades and decades, this Rape Gang Inquiry document that dropped has shown that organized gangs, overwhelmingly made up of non-British citizens, Pakistani heritage Muslim men, systematically rape and traffic and abused 250,000 young British children while police, social services, and politicians just looked the other way. This has been going on since the 50s. This drops just 2 days before. It's being called one of the most sick and twisted scandals of all time that has gone under the radar. Why? Because drugs, taxis, grooming gangs, and girls were passed around like property and filmed for blackmail. And then when victims came forward, guess what? They were ignored and blamed, not only by police and authorities, but by parliamentarians and politicians alike. That's the real scandal here, and no one's talking about it. 2 days ago, this thing drops. 2 or 3 days ago, right before the weekend, this drops, and then suddenly now Keir Starmer, I love my country, that's why I'm leaving. No, you're leaving it because, like the last six prime ministers over the last 10 years, you've left a wasteland behind you of a country that nobody recognizes. You have people from the UK, people from Britain coming over now to the US going, we have been brainwashed to think you guys are terrible here. And guess what? It's not as bad. So as we talk about the, oh God, he's leaving, he did such a great job. No, there has been a long list of things that have been dubious, salacious, and disgusting coming out of the UK. And while none of them want to bring up that this rape gang inquiry document has dropped, it systematically shows 250,000 young British children who were entered into these rape gangs and nothing was done about it. And even when brought up in Parliament, nah, we're not going to get into that. Why? Because it could be considered racist. No, no, no. Rape is rape regardless of color. It's torturing and abusing young women in Britain is disgusting. And the fact that this comes out and nobody's talking about it on a big level about why he's resigning and just saying it's because of the Epstein ties to this ambassador that he knew. Now, that's just the tip of the iceberg for how corrupt we're seeing politics run. And I was talking to Santiago this morning. It doesn't matter left or right, center, wherever you are. Politics has really opened a door and we've ripped back the curtain and we've seen that corruption and this salacious behavior doesn't have an ideology. It has a through line. And that's where people in power abused their power and were left going, oh, you resigned. But we'll never talk about these 250,000 British girls who were systemically raped from the 50s onward and nothing was done. We'll just continue the conversation. This should be checked out. This should be part of his legacy. And he shouldn't let the door kick him on the way out. When we come back after the break, we got to go into some happy thoughts after doom and gloom. Because why? It's Mental Health Monday. So we're going to be joined on the other side of the break by Dr. Oren Amate, author of, I'm sure, the upcoming book still. I effed up. I'm sorry. And we'll be talking about Mental Health Month. June is Men's Mental Health Month. And we want to get into something specific about men and why we are so good at hiding our feelings, how we emote them better, and what's the process to clearing our minds in this ever, ever confusing world sometimes. It's No BS. I'm Brad Smith. Stick with me.
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0: You know, men's health, mental health month is June, and I don't think it's getting a lot or as much coverage as it should. Now, we always do Mental Health Mondays, so we're going to switch this to like non-gender topics. But I got to start out with helping my guys out there, because I think a lot of guys are realizing as we get older that we are starting to drop the amount of close friends we have. Stats are even saying that. It's not, friendships are not like they used to be anymore, between work, family, and just life getting in the way of everything. Male friendships have quietly fallen apart for the first time in a long time. Stats are dramatic in the dropping. But I want to talk to Dr. Oren Amate about this. Oren, first and foremost, thank you for being here. I appreciate you.
12: You know, I appreciate you too. Thank you.
0: And Oren, I think I've noticed this as I've gotten older, is that I'm not saying my friends aren't a priority, but I feel like because we're socially connected, we think we're talking a lot more than we are. You're seeing their life a lot more. So it's not like that urge to pick up the phone and call them. But I mean, men really do cherish their relationships in a lot of ways, I think differently, no better, no worse than women. But when we lose these, we feel like a part of our soul's being lost because we connect with men very differently than we connect with women, for the most part.
12: Well, yeah, but, you know, and women as well, when they lose those friendships, they feel the same way. They feel so lost and isolated. So I got to ask you, when we talk about loneliness, what is the number one factor, do you think, that makes somebody feel alone, even if they have 1,000 people around them?
0: That sense of isolation.
12: But what creates that isolation? Again, even if you got 1,000 people around you, you're talking to people every day. What's the number one factor? Any idea?
0: Self-love or self-interest. That's usually the words.
12: Yeah, but now we're dealing with other people. So no, it's the feeling. It's when you don't feel that someone really gets you,
0: right?
12: That they don't really understand, you know, what you're going through, or even who you are, right? So that's one of the biggest issues these days, especially as you get older, okay? Because your life is changing. You're going through things. And, you know, if you don't have that one, all you need is one person, by the way. They say even if they're not even the greatest friend, if you believe that they are, right? Just that sense that you have someone who's got your back, that's often enough to mitigate the effects of loneliness, just feeling that there's that one person out there who's got your back, okay? Having your back also means that when the chips are down, I can go to them. I can be vulnerable with them. And that's key, because a lot of male relationships, it's not about vulnerability, right? It's about teamwork. It's about, you know, like, you know, shared interests or whatever, but it doesn't have that emotional depth that really helps, again, buffer against these feelings of loneliness and isolation.
0: Yeah, I can only speak from my experience that, you know, most of my great guy friends, I won't get coddled by them. I'll be talked to like I was an athlete with coaching, and whether that's right or wrong, it works for me. Like, I take criticism from those I care about very well. And when they say, Brad, like, you're doing this, like, you need to do this, I listen to it because I know it's out of love. I know they're not fearful of losing me and there's nothing tagged to it. So I feel like when those relationships do get a little distant, that I have to reach back out because I don't want to lose that ability to call somebody up and have them give it to me straight.
12: Okay. And one thing, we've talked a bit about this before. Most people, they have a hard time hearing it straight, you know, given your background, your athletics and everything like that, you understand the purpose behind it. Whereas many people, if people give it to them straight, they don't get me. They're just being cruel. They don't have empathy. All right. So you're rare in that, not unique, but you are rare in that regard. And it's a healthy thing. But the second thing that you said that anybody could do and should do to maintain friendships is have an intentionality around it. You realize that if I'm not reaching out, if I'm not keeping that connection active, it can easily fade away. And that's what so many people don't do.
0: I love this because a question I wasn't going to ask, there always is that part in a relationship where it's like, did I not call them last? Did they not? Like, is there a responsibility of one side or the other? Because I feel like most people go, well, I'll wait till they call me. And if they don't, that says enough about our relationship. Or should you just always be the bigger person if you don't remember even what the first fallout was over?
12: Yeah, I always say you should be the bigger person if it's important to you. Okay, if it really is important, then you do that. And because people make lots of assumptions about someone's motives, okay, or their lack of contact or whatever. I say you don't know that. You know, you're playing this narrative in your head. So it's more important to find out the reality. And even if it's an ugly reality, knowledge is power. Better to know, okay, you know what? This friendship is done. Or, oh, hey, my friend is actually going through something really difficult and that's why they didn't reach out. Maybe I can be there for them. Things like that. Now, the problem is so many of my patients, they are the givers. They only give, give, give, and everybody else takes. And that's why I always tell people, you got to be careful with boundaries, because if you're the one who's always reaching out, you're the one who's always there for that person. But when you need them, they're not there for you. That's not reciprocity. That's not a healthy relationship. I say that's when you got to really rethink and reevaluate, you know, these friendships or supposed friendships.
0: Okay, but some people tag into their mind like they're not keeping like a scorecard on who was worse to who or who was better to who. So how do you in that moment rationalize if you are, you know, a man who's feeling lonely right now, haven't spoken to some guy in a long time and you haven't connected, you don't even remember why? Like, do you go in with the scorecard or you just go, oh, you know what? We haven't talked in a while. Why did we stop? How do we get it back on track?
12: It's exactly what you just said right now. Okay. And sometimes it's not even about a fight or anything like that. It's just things maybe just drifted apart. There wasn't any bad thing that happened. It's just people got caught up with life. So yeah, you can just reach out and say, hey, you know, sometimes you don't even need that preamble. You know, just, hey, you know, just thinking about you, whatever, just want to reach out, see how you're doing, something like that. Okay. Because most people, when do you think they reach out to somebody that they haven't spoken for a long time, which the other person doesn't appreciate?
0: When they need something.
12: Exactly. Yeah. Right. So, you know, no one's going to really, most people don't appreciate that. So it's better to, you know, just again, keep those lines of communication active. It doesn't have to be every week or every day. And yeah, if you think something had happened, be the bigger person, you know, reach out, say, hey, I don't know what happened, or, you know, I forget, or blah, blah, blah. And thing is, you're being vulnerable. And that's what a lot of people have trouble with, especially men, is being vulnerable. But, you know, we talked about the practical versus psychological last week. The practical being like, you know, is it a real concrete thing that has real life consequences, or is it psychological? It's in your head. And when you think about it, reaching out to somebody and saying, hey, what happened, or how, you know, what's going on? What's the real life consequence to that?
0: Yeah.
12: Like, there's no real bad thing that's going to happen, but a lot of people psych themselves out. So I say, like, really, unless there's a real good reason not to do it, do it. What's the harm?
0: When does loneliness, though, become like a severe issue? Because guys can always tend to compartmentalize their feelings with whatever else is going on. And they might not understand that when they do need someone and they don't have anyone to reach out, that it's gone too far. Like, is there like a key indicator of, oh my God, I've been isolated too much in my own world and I need to reach out?
12: Yeah, there's no single, you know, no single marker. But as I've said before, you feel it. If you're actually paying attention to your body, to your mind, you can actually feel that there's something not going right. You may be telling yourself a certain narrative like, yeah, I'm independent, or, you know, I'm self-reliant. But if there's that discrepancy, that disconnect, you feel it. You physically feel it. You're a little bit off. At the very least. So that's when you start thinking, okay, maybe the way I'm framing it is not as accurate as I thought.
0: Okay, so all my friends are going to get calls at the end of today. But when we come back after the break, I want to talk about something that's really real right now. Burnout, being chronically overwhelmed. That could be from financial stress, money anxiety, whatever it is in this day-to-day life that we're living in. But how do you get out of that burnout mode? If your mind, not even your body, if your mind is just in the gutter, you feel like it's being used too much, what can you do to stop, say, I need a reset, and push forward stronger than ever? We'll be talking about that after the break with Dr. Oren Amate, the author of IF'd Up. I'm sorry, upcoming. It's No BS. I'm Brad Smith.
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0: Yeah, it's a Mental Health Monday here on No BS with Brad Smith, and we're joined, as always, by Dr. Oren Amate, psychologist and author of the upcoming I Effed Up, I'm Sorry. And Oren, first and foremost, a lot of people these days are dealing with burnout, chronic fatigue, being overwhelmed, whether it's the economy, whether it's society, whether it's just the news media around us just bombarding us or our phones, never letting us have 3 seconds of actual time to ourselves. How does someone deal with chronic burnout when they feel not that their body's overwhelmed, but their mind is just running and running and they can never reset? What's the best way to get ahead of this?
12: All right. And you've actually kind of implied it in your in the introduction, which is that reset, that constraint. It's being able to contain all the stuff that's going on around you and in your head as well. And earlier I talked about the practical versus the psychological.
0: Yeah.
12: If you need to pay your bills, that's a practical issue that needs to be addressed. If you're worried about some dystopian future that may or may not happen, all right, now it's psychological, but you're unfortunately catastrophizing. You're projecting yourself into this horrible future. And, you know, and even if it's not real, your brain treats it like it's real. Right. So being able to disconnect from that, being able to focus, we talked before many times about the things that you can control around you and having the proper perspective. So when you talk about burnout or overwhelm, a lot of the time it's not, there's two things here. One is it's not real. It's like if something is, if you have an undefined task, okay, or if there's some problem that's not resolved and you're playing it in your head over and over, it's like you're running the marathon, okay? Like that's why you're exhausting yourself. You're taxing your mind and your body by thinking about this thing that's just not, you know, again, not dealt with yet, number one. But then on the deeper issue, so many people, especially men, we are lacking one major thing that really destroys our existential functioning. What's the thing that so many people are lacking today? Especially men.
0: Well, God, the list goes on for me, but just tell me, what are you thinking?
12: All right. When I think about existential, I think about meaning and purpose.
0: Purpose.
12: Okay. That's okay. And, you know, when I was working 100-hour weeks, a while ago, you know, a number of years ago, I was not tired. I wasn't burnt out. I wasn't overwhelmed because every part of my job, and I was doing like 3 or 4 different jobs, they had meaning. I was building a life for myself. I was helping people. I was teaching. I was doing so much. I never felt exhausted because I knew what my purpose was. And because people don't have that in their lives or they don't feel they have it, these tasks are meaningless. Like, what the hell am I doing with my life? My clock is running out. And here I am, you know, working for someone who doesn't appreciate me, barely getting ahead, blah, blah, blah. Like, that's what's causing a lot of the overwhelm and burnout.
0: But how do you readjust? Say you're in a job that, you know, you need right now that you can't get out of, that the economy's, you know, you're looking at the unemployment rate and you're saying, look, I need this. How can you reset your mind in that parameter that you're burned out, or can you?
12: You can. And I do this with a lot of people, okay? Because unfortunately, you know, whether if you're younger, okay, you have more, runway to screw up and to try to find yourself. When you're older, and I deal with a lot of patients in their 40s and 50s who have jobs that aren't meaningful, that aren't, you know, yeah, really, it's not satisfying, but they don't have any other recourse. So what do? We say you have to frame it properly. The job is there just to help you to make the most of the rest of your life. And the rest of your life, and we're not saying until I retire, saying like now, okay, you have to, I said about constrain, you have to say, you know what, if I'm spending 30 minutes, 3 hours, 4 hours on social media or doing something like that, you have to recognize it's not meaningful, okay? Use the work to get the money so that you can pay for things that will actually bring you some sense of reward, satisfaction, accomplishment, fulfillment, okay? That's what you have to do. That's the way to do it. And I always tell my patients, even the ones who are in these dead-end jobs or the ones who they're terrified of losing even a horrible job, I say, keep looking though, regardless, okay? Because you don't want to just stagnate. You don't want to atrophy. You want to say, I'm looking for something better. Okay. But if I can't find it, I will have to come to terms with my current reality, but I have to make the most of that current reality. And that reset that you talked about, it's pretty simple, right? Again, no devices. You go to the beach, you go to the park. I mean, not everyone can afford a cottage or go on a vacation or whatever, but there's parks everywhere. Okay. You just go there. You sit there for an hour. Okay. You go for a walk. You put your foot in the soil or in the grass. Okay. And there is actual healing properties in that. That's the control that you can exercise over yourself.
0: I love that you said that because I had a crazy last 14 days. And the first thing I did on my Saturday with my morning off was at the park. I've never done this before either. I took off my shoes, got my feet in the grass and was just sitting in the sun. And I was like, oh my God, this is like the happiest version of me right now. Even though I've got to do work later, just taking that time to like feel the sun against my face was very, you know, probably weird for people to look at with the smile on my face, but it just reset my entire morning and realized sometimes your purpose, it gets out of focus, but it might still be your purpose. You might just hate the moment that you're in.
12: I couldn't have put that better. Okay.
0: Wow, like, really,
12: that's it's not a first. You have so many words of wisdom and I think it resonates with people and that truly is. And it might sound, you know, it might sound cliche almost, but these old school quote unquote remedies, they're there for a reason. You know, technology may have advanced like beyond what we can imagine, but our human brains, our bodies, we're still the same creatures that we were hundreds of thousands of years ago. So it's the same, you know, the same things can help us reset. And again, that's going to be the word of the day is reset, step back, okay? And just say, you know, there's an old saying, this too shall pass, right? It's the moment. Don't get caught up in the moment and the mood. Okay, that's all psychological. Let's focus on the practical, you know, and the practical, again, practical is grounding yourself, sometimes literally, and putting your feet in the ground and just, you know, saying that if I can be in a better mental state, my perspective is going to be so different and I'll be able to address these issues much better.
0: Yes, sir. Dr. Oren Amate, always appreciate you here on a Mental Health Monday, and I'm going to reset right now. Thank you so much.
12: Thank you as always.
0: All right. Take care. And we'll reset after this break and we will talk about something that is, absolutely crazy when you think about it. But we heard Chief Demkew here in the Toronto Chief of Police say that if corruption, if they find that you're corrupt, you better just quit. Well, the same thing's happening in Ottawa. That's right. The Ottawa Police Department has a really weird scandal going on internally. And their suggestion, just quit too. You're going to want to hear this. It's no BS. I'm Brad Smith. Stick with me.
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26: Hi, this is Dan Shulman. As a baseball announcer, I'm often away from home, living out of a suitcase. 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

0: or just maybe he's here to change absolutely nothing. He's got it all on the line. Let's go.
1: Let's go, shall we? You know, some days on a Monday, everyone's felt like this before. You feel like you're just dragging ass. Sometimes you just need something to kickstart your Monday, and that's why we're here. Sometimes 11 o'clock, a little bit too late, but listen, better late than never. And wherever you're listening, whether it's locally in Ontario or live across Canada on the iHeartRadio app, I just appreciate you being here. I've said it before, I'll say it again. You could be anywhere, but you're choosing to be here with me on a Monday. And although outside my studios right now looks a little bit gloomy, I'm not going to let it get me down because we've got a great week ahead of us, right? We're starting to look forward to the summer. The weather's starting to stabilize, at least here on the East Coast. I know other people have been getting kind of crazy weather all over Canada, but at some point, you know, we have to get that stretch where we're not talking about it being too hot. We're not talking about it being too cold. We're not talking about it raining too much. We're not talking about Brad toweling off his dog 94 times if it gets wet outside. But we do have to talk about the post-Father's Day celebrations because they're, you know, as we've been hearing a lot this morning, you know, fathers don't love to be celebrated. That's why we have to force our love onto them sometimes. But the Toronto Star, in one of its most brilliant op-eds, had an opinion piece by a gentleman of the name Vinay Menon. And I hope I'm saying that right. But if not, I don't care because it's a terrible article. The actual article, and I'm looking at it, released June 19th, just before the weekend, at 4:09 p.m. A nice time to plop in an article that's going to set the world on fire one way or another because it might not get caused by the news cycle. But the name or the log line of this article or the headline is "A Modest Proposal: Why It's Time to Abolish Father's Day." Pfft, come on. It's time to abolish Father's Day. All I want to say about this is I don't want to get into the actual article, but when you know about, you know, all the, you know, not a lot of people have fathers, very true, even though we all come from one. And everybody grows up with a different family unit, whatever that family unit may look like. The number one key stat in predicting your child's success is a nuclear family with a father present. And that's not to say that we should be not having a conversation about how to have more fathers in homes, but when you think about abolishing Father's Day or even presenting that as an opinion in a very big time newspaper, you should say to yourself, we should be encouraging more people to be better fathers, more present fathers. You need the firm hand that sets the boundaries and the tender love that the mother has. Or in my case, the firm hand that was my mother because she was the dude and my dad who's the tender love. That sounds really terrible. But a lot of people don't understand that. It's not about promoting fathers and how great it is that you have one or if you don't. It's about instilling that the institution of family is a great value. The older that I've got, and I went through my very, I don't want to say liberal phase, but I went through that phase where I have to do this. I have to work this hard. I have to get this amount of things. I have to have this amount of money before I start my family. And guess what? That number was always increasing and you were always chasing a target to where now I look back and go, imagine if I just had done what a lot of people do, which is have a great conversation with your partner, say I'm ready to have kids and say whatever comes at us, we're going to fight this fight together as a family. But no, there's too many things that get in our way. And it just blew up on me this weekend, maybe because my voice clicked the algorithm. But next thing you know, gosh, all these beautiful Father's Day quotes are coming in. And Steve Harvey, obviously a great TV presenter, said this on a podcast, and I thought that this was one of the greatest ways I've ever heard someone speak about the role of a dad in a family. And this is Steve Harvey right here.
2: When a man's father dies, he realizes that the one man who truly wanted him to be better than him is gone. Your father is the only man that has ever wanted you to be better than him. There ain't another man living wants you to be better than
1: him. And I love this. Why? Because I remember when I got cast as The Bachelor and everyone thought, oh my God, this pansy, what's he going to do? Why is he going out here? He's going to ruin his life. He's going to ruin his father's reputation. He's only getting picked because he's a nepotism baby. To which I say my dad getting interviewed, I think at that time by Hello Canada, about his feelings about me being the bachelor, what did he say? He didn't say anything about himself. He said, I'm just glad that for the first time in Bradley's life, that's what he said, even though he doesn't call me Bradley, that he will be in an article where it doesn't say son of Larry Smith and he gets to make his own path. And we forget all the little things while we go through this, and for good reason sometimes when you want to go down the red pill misogynistic arc or algorithm that is social media, sometimes you get drowned out in thinking that this is what's being sold to men. That's being sold to people that don't understand what a man is. And when you go, what is a woman? Everyone gets upset about that question when they say, well, what is a man? And I look at my father as the person who I go, provider, protector, instiller of advice, and the person who's going to set the parameters around how you want to live your life. And it's up to the kid to choose whether to stay in those parameters or not. And the parents' reaction into how they enforce those parameters. It's never perfect. It's never something that is going to be written into a book and this is the exact way to deal with it, because we all know families have their issues. But it goes to this beautiful quote by Bill Maher over the weekend, who talks about traditional dads, and not in the traditional way that we think of, Leave It to Beaver, but he breaks it down in such an eloquent way.
3: Trad dads don't negotiate. They say, you will apologize to your mother. Don't make me turn this car around. Some things just happen because life is unfair. Clean your room, be quiet, the adults are talking, and it's not all about you. Mostly, a trad dad knows he's your parent, not your friend. He isn't your emotional support animal. He's simply a guy who understands the job to raise an adult who can survive in the wild.
1: And why aren't we having a conversation now about everything is toxic this, toxic that, people aren't dating the same, we're having less kids? Why aren't we talking about, yes, traditional values in that sense of the mother and father have come a long way. We don't expect a mother to be, or a woman to be in the kitchen doing that stuff. That is archaic. Even when I was growing up and people are like, oh, well, the early 2000s were this, that. Yeah, every time is imperfect. But the traditional sense of having that family around where you have gender roles, why aren't we talking about that anxiety, depression, and insomnia were less back then? Oh, well, Brad, we didn't have screens. But every generation is coming up with their own version of what's going to distract you from real life. It was video games for me. As soon as anybody had a Nintendo or Sega or anything, you bet your butt that we'd be over at that place and we would be playing that thing until the parents kicked us off or turned off the lights or said, get out of here. And listen, it's not as damaging as social media is now, but we're always trying to find a way around what the next big, like, you know, caution flag is in the future for our kids. And one of those things reminds me that I had a dad who I had to be responsible to. And my biggest thing that I grew up for, and this is not living in fear of either my mom or my dad, was living with the thought that I could disappoint them, knowing that how hard they tried, regardless of where they were at their time in their life. Disappointing them was always the biggest thing. It wasn't when they came home and they screamed at you. It wasn't when they came home and say, how the hell did you do this? Why would you do that? It was the times that they were quiet. It was the times where they made me understand that what I did was atrociously wrong. And without that in my life, I don't know where I'd be, because I was the extremist kids. And a lot of people are missing out on that great parenting that comes. I got to go to this crazy story, though, before we get to it. What's going on in Ottawa is kind of eerily echoing what's gone on with the Toronto Police Services. CTV News ran this story on the Ottawa Police, and what they have going on is quite crazy when you think about it. But this is CTV News interviewing Police Chief Eric Stubbs about the scandal that's going on, where police are trying to access information of women they just casually walk into on the street at coffee shops, gas stations, grocery stores. Yeah, listen to this.
4: I want to have a serious and an uncomfortable conversation with all of you.
5: The message from Ottawa's police chief, Eric Stubbs, is clear.
4: Change your behavior now or quit. 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
5: In an internal video obtained by CTV News Ottawa, Stubbs acknowledges and calls out sexual misconduct within the Ottawa Police Service, which he says has been ignored for too long and needs to be confronted head on.
1: Wait, did he just say that if you're one of these people that is acting in a bad way, that you should just quit? That reminds me of Chief Demku, police chief here in Toronto, saying the exact same thing almost.
6: If you are a corrupt police officer, I'd like you to quit. I'd like you to not wear this uniform. because you don't deserve to wear this uniform.
1: Okay, guys, idle threats, but let's get down into the actual nitty gritty. What's going on here in Ottawa? Let's hear Police Chief Eric Stubbs continue this.
4: Members are using our databases as their own way to meet women. Seeing a woman at a coffee shop, coming out of a gym, driving next to them, getting their license plates and running them on the system. We've seen members messaging vulnerable victims on calls that they've attended in attempt to develop an intimate relationship.
1: Listen, wherever there's some sort of ability to have power, in this case is through accessing data, this is just creepy. This is just weird. Imagine getting pulled over for a traffic stop and you just thinking, just give me the ticket so I can get out of here. And somebody's looking at you thinking that you're attractive. And then next thing you know, they're running your plates to get your personal information. They might show up or run into you at a coffee shop or a gas station and be like, oh, hey, remember when I did this the other day? That is like the scariest part about where we're going with these bills that are getting run through Parliament. It's like, okay, so we're going to give people clear access to our data or easier access to our data when right now, without even going through the proper processes, there's a police officer in Ottawa who's already been charged with sexual assault. Like, this is actual crazy stuff. Like, is it just because police services have not been kind of audited enough to know that all this kind of salacious stuff is going on? But when you understand the Project South here, the corruption ring that's been going on where people are getting arrested in Toronto because of their ties to organized crime, you hear police in Ottawa using their databases just so that they can pick up women. Like, these small percentage of people are really giving the cops such a bad name. When I'm walking down FanFest in Toronto for the FIFA festival, and they have so many cops out there, and guess what they're doing? They're saying hi to you. A couple of them are petting my dog as I'm walking. Everyone's in a good mind frame. And then because I'm reporting so many stories, I'm like, I wonder if they're thinking about the connotation that's going on in the media. And well-deserved when you have two police chiefs, Myron Demkew and Eric Stubbs out of Ottawa, going, by the way, if you guys are doing this and you're corrupt, quit. Hey, if you guys are using your ability to pick up women on the side of the street through our access services, yeah, just quit. We're not going to come. We would just like you to. And what is it? What is someone going to do at this point? Go home and have a talk with one of their friends being like, listen, man, I've been running the plates on some of these female, you know, people that I've been pulling over for traffic tickets just so I can meet them for coffee. I think they caught me. I'm just going to resign. It's like, what are you doing with this messaging? That gives the public almost more of an uncertain feeling about how the direction, when you are part of the law, you set the law, people abide by it, or they get fired or they get put in jail. Like, that's the case in point. By pushing these conversations into anything besides that, you're giving people the idea that power-hungry people are allowed to do whatever they want. And it gives the 99% of other great people who do this job, who wear a badge, who swear an oath, it gives them a bad reputation. These guys really got to clear up their messaging, or maybe just give their head a shake, or maybe just have some external pressure to be better at being the chief of police. When we come back after the break, though, we are going to get into an amazing conversation. I had him on the show last week. I said, you got to come back. Because Dr. Andrew Newberg, we talked about the power of prayer, and not just prayer, but good vibes, anything. When you put intentions into the world, what it does to your brain. But now, oh my God, we are going to talk about the consciousness of Girth. Does the earth and the feeling that we have around us in this globe have a consciousness that supersedes anything that we know? We'll talk about that after the break. It's No BS. I'm Brad Smith.
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10: And listen, I needed this conversation after last week because my guest left me basically realizing that I know nothing about consciousness and even the basic or most simple points of how our brain derives our energy, our feeling patterns, our emotions, or even just how we adapt to the universe around us. Because like, what if the Earth itself had a consciousness that we're not aware of? Or we're not even close to understanding. We talked last week about brain scans and what they show during prayer or meditation, talking about how your brain lights up with different frequencies and light, and it shows how integrated your mind is when you're preaching or talking good thoughts into action. But again, what if there's a larger intelligence that we don't know of that is controlled by this beautiful globe around us? So I have got to bring back Dr. Andrew Nordberg, neuroscientist. Thank you so much for joining me, Andrew. I appreciate this.
11: Thanks for having me back. I hope I can help today. These are a little bit more difficult questions to get to.
10: I know, but when you were walking us through last week, meditation and quote unquote prayer and how it lights up our brain energy, you said something great on the back end of this was like, Brad, we don't really know as much as we'd like to about the brain. And we don't even know how, I think the word was like how our consciousness interacts with the fields around us. And then it led me to this idea or thought of like, is there consciousness that we don't even know exists in the world around us?
11: Right. Well, there's two main camps, I guess. One is that consciousness just comes right from our brain. And then there is the other side, which is sort of the more philosophical or spiritual side, which is that there's a universal consciousness that our brain, like a radio, taps into. And so we can connect with that larger consciousness. And that's part of

0: what leads people to meditation and prayer, some of the things we were talking about last week about, you know, how do you kind of connect with that that ultimate consciousness, that stuff that kind of permeates the universe and feel connected to something greater than just our little minuscule parts of consciousness. And, I always reflect about 20 years ago, there was a bet over a bottle of wine. A bunch of neuroscientists said that someday in about 20 years, neuroscience will answer where consciousness comes from. And that was a bet against a bunch of philosophers. And I believe the philosophers are still very comfortably in command of that bottle of wine at the moment. So
1: that's awesome.
0: So we still don't know.
1: but isn't that beautiful that we don't know what we don't know? And I think I would ask you, like, where do you side on those two sides? Are you with consciousness as an internal part of our brain or as a larger part of this universe?
0: Well, you know, I tend to take a middle of the road approach for a lot of things, and this is definitely one of them. You know, I don't know if your listeners are familiar with a concept in quantum mechanics. When you look at like a particle, if you look at it in one way, it acts as a particle. When you look at it another way, it acts as a wave. And in some ways, it's kind of both at the same time. And I think the consciousness is a little bit like that, not necessarily because of quantum mechanics, but I think, you know, if we do brain scans of people while they're having conscious thoughts or making conscious decisions, we can kind of find the biology behind it. But then, you know, ultimately there is this sort of subjective experience that all of us have. We all have consciousness, but we don't quite know like how or why or where it comes from. And so I think that, you know, if you kind of look at it from the subjective part of the experience, you find that. And so it kind of transcends the biological. So I think you kind of need both, but exactly how and where, you know, I'm not sure how it all fits together. And it is part of why I got into this in the first place, because to me, you know, this fundamental question about how we experience reality, you know, when we go around our everyday lives, as we all do, it feels really real to us. It feels very real. The cars, the radio show, whatever games we're playing, you know, the people we talk to, they all seem very real to us. But what's fascinating is that when people enter into what we call an altered state of consciousness, a mystical experience, some kind of, you know, profound spiritual state, first of all, they have this incredible sense of all things being connected to each other. But the other thing that I find really fascinating is that they actually say that that state feels more fundamentally real than our everyday experience. And it's kind of like, well, what do we do with that? Because now we've all had this, right? Because when we're dreaming at night, it can feel, you know, we've all had really real dreams. Yeah, you know, somebody's chasing you or whatever, and you can feel it. You're running, or you know, whatever's going on, they feel incredibly real. But the moment you wake up, you immediately say, "Oh, that was just a dream." You recognize that it's not the real reality. And when people have these incredible, you know, enlightenment experiences, they kind of say the same thing now about this reality, the everyday reality. So what do we do with that? You know, how do you know which is the real thing? And that's part of why I keep looking, you know, trying to figure out this relationship here.
1: I love it, because the reason I wanted to get you back on so on is just your approach to just chatting in general about the science behind it, because I feel like a lot of scientists would get frustrated by their lack of understanding, where you seem so optimistic about being someone who doesn't know, but always constantly wants to know more. And like, for everyone who hears that generic statement, we've had a couple people on talk about it, that, you know, 5% of our day-to-day life is run through our actual conscious choices. The rest is subconscious. So you're telling me 95% of my body is interacting with the world in a way that I have little to no in the moment control over. So how does this create a question of all the energy that comes from this earth towards us and how we receive it?
0: Well, I mean, that's the thing. And there's, you know, there's been some fascinating studies where people can kind of, you know, affect things at a distance. And whether that's in a religious way, intercessory prayer, I pray for, you know, somebody to get better or whatever. But people have done, you know, there's all kinds of studies out there that have shown that people, if they start to focus their attention on a random number generator or on plants or something like that, you know, they'll grow better, or they can affect the way these things operate. Now, it's not, you know, it's not like pure telekinesis or whatever, where people can just start, you know, manipulating, you know, and making everything move and all that stuff. But you know, there does seem to be a little effect. And so it does imply that there's this kind of greater interconnectedness of all of these things. And then it's kind of like, well, what do we ultimately do with that? You know, how is that something that we can use? Is that something that people can find helpful for their own lives? So there's a lot of important practical questions, as well as the big philosophical question of like, well, where is consciousness?
1: I love this. Okay, let's hold it right there, because you said a couple things of which I'm just going to absolutely geek out about before I ask you. One of which is the people always go, what if our brain could do what? And you said something that kind of echoed a conversation I had last week about the actual capacity that our brain can reach. But I also do want to talk about this world around us. Does the world, does the globe itself have a consciousness? Does it think? Does it breathe? Does it heal itself? Do we know these things? And if not, you can just tell me to shut up and we'll move on to the next question. It's no BS. I'm Brad Smith. We'll be back with Dr. Andrew Neuberg.
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1: All right, and I'm back with Dr. Andrew Newberg, neuroscientist, and more so than that, just someone who I really wanted back on the program as soon as I can. So, Dr. Andrew, thank you so much for coming back.
0: Anytime.
1: Okay,
0: anytime.
1: So talking about this idea of consciousness within the human body, we talked last week about how brain scans show, whether you meditate or pray or any of that, that your brain actually lights up. And the positive energy we know from every therapist that has ever told me anything, Brad, if you speak words into existence, they change the way your mind works. But this comes down to, I had an interesting conversation last week with someone else about maybe not understanding the capabilities or the how far our brain potential could go. Now, when we talk about consciousness, like, how as a neuroscientist do you think about the brain? Do you think that we've tapped into everything that we know about the brain as far as how it relates to the outside world? Or are we still in the dark?
0: Oh, I think we're still pretty much in the dark. you know, I mean, it's remarkable how much we have learned over the last 20 or 30 years, especially since we've had sort of a functional brain imaging that I've been involved with myself. And so we've learned a ton. But, you know, I always feel like we're just scratching the surface. I mean, we probably know just a few percent of what we ultimately can know about the mind, the brain. Consciousness, you know, I may have made this kind of comment last time, but, you know, when we do brain scans, we're looking at the neurons, we're looking at blood flow, we're looking at electrical activity, we're looking at neurotransmitters. And within all of that, though, we still don't know where our thoughts come from.
1: Isn't
0: and
1: that crazy?
0: And how they, you know, like you wouldn't say a dopamine molecule has emotion, you know, but somehow when we have a lot of them, we feel emotions. And, you know, it's one of the theories about consciousness itself, which is this idea of emergence, the idea that, you know, when you have a complex enough system, when you have enough things going on, enough neurons interconnecting with each other, then consciousness kind of arises. And like the analogy is, you wouldn't say that like three molecules of water are wet, but if you take, you know, a gazillion molecules of water and put them in a swimming pool, you get wet. So, you know, wetness is not part of an atom, but it's part of a collection of, you know, millions and millions and millions of them. And maybe consciousness is a little bit like that as well. You know, maybe if you have just a couple of neurons, they don't do very much, but if you put a quadrillion of them together, then you've got something. And, you know, it's a little bit like AI now. It's like, you know, we don't know where this ultimately all can go. And that's true about AI. It's true about our consciousness and, you know, where we ultimately evolve. You know, maybe human consciousness has its limitations, but who knows what comes next? You know, we don't know.
1: I love how excited you get about this because I think about it in that way where it's like, okay, I can see my muscle. I understand what happens when I lift a weight and it tears the muscle and then the fascia rebuilds and then your muscles elongate or they contract and they get bigger and your protein's stored in there and your ATP, all that stuff. But when you're looking at the brain, right, like you're saying, it's like, where do we keep the data? And you've made a comment before, and I've done this before. I went down to Costa Rica. I did, you know, psilocybin in the jungle. And I had that moment too, right, where I felt, oh my God, I feel connected to this place like I never have before. So I guess a lot of people out there go, well, if you're, you know, doing research on consciousness inside the brain, well, what's to say that there isn't, you know, a consciousness within this globe? Does she heal? Does she breathe? Does she get sick? Does she take care of herself? Like, where does the neuroscientist in you reside on the consciousness that is the world around us?
0: Well, I mean, you know, it certainly is possible. You know, certainly if you get into some of the, you know, 1,000-year-old traditions of Buddhism and Hinduism, I mean, you know, it is that the world, the universe has consciousness that we can connect to. You know, one of the things when you were asking me that question in the last segment, that this may be a little factoid to blow your mind a little bit. There's something called the Schumann resonance, which I don't know if you've heard of, but basically it's a frequency of energy that does exist on Earth. And it's related to lightning strikes and, you know, all the energy that there is in the atmosphere. And the interesting thing about that is that the Schumann resonance is at about 7 to 8 hertz. And that actually is exactly within the theta and the delta waves of our electrical activity in our brain. So when we talk about meditation and people get into a delta wave or a theta wave, it's kind of that same basic frequency. So, you know, talking about the idea of maybe this is part of how we wind up connecting to the world in an interesting way. I mean, obviously all this is very controversial, so I'm not saying that it's right or wrong.
1: But is it controversial when
0: there's some things to think about?
1: Hasn't even followed up. Like, you're in the process. Like you just said, like when brain scans first came in, like what was it about brain scans? Was it just seeing which parts of your brain light up when you're inducing stimuli and seeing like, oh, we can point out this is affected by sense of smell, sense of taste and all this? Like,
0: right.
1: Well,
0: it started out simply. I mean, and that's exactly right. You know, we'd brush somebody's hand and then you'd say, okay, you know, the area of the sensory system lights up and then, okay, that's where your senses are. But you know, now as we've gotten into these more complex, like looking at meditation, looking at altered states of consciousness, consciousness itself. I mean, the fundamental problem that we always have with consciousness is that all of us, you know, all of us neuroscientists, you, everybody, we're all inside of our own consciousness. So if I bring you into my scanner,
1: I'm going to see,
0: you know, and I ask you, what are you thinking or feeling? The problem is that even though I'm trying to get at what your consciousness is, my consciousness is interpreting what you're saying. So, you know, you might say, oh, I had a happy feeling. And I heard you say, I had an unhappy feeling. So, you know, my perception of reality and your perception, it gets really problematic. I mean, I'd almost have to sort of scan my own brain while I'm thinking my own thoughts, looking at my own brain, you know, So I don't know. I don't, you know, people are working on it and I'm one of them, but you know, it's extremely difficult because we are all trapped in our own consciousness.
1: And I had somebody tell to me the other way, they're not like a neuroscientist. They're not even a therapist. They just said, you know, I came to the realization that I'm going to perceive the world through whatever feeling I'm in that moment, whatever my emotions are driving me. And even though I try to rationalize, it's still at the core. And I'm like, that speaks to my life. And when I think about you going back to saying like, where is the data held in our brain? So you're seeing these brain scans, you know, everything lighting up, but I guess to end this with what is the most viable scientific theory that exists out there of where we store data in the brain, not the outside download, but in our brain, if there is one.
0: Yeah. Well, you know, I think it may come down to these different kinds of patterns of connection. I mean, you know, again, AI is kind of an interesting comparison because we don't fully know like how if you build enough computer chips together and they interconnect that they start to sound like they're thinking about things. So it probably does have something to do with these complex patterns of how all of our different neurons fire together. But again, you know, we still fall short of being able to say, well, this is where it is. And that is why so many people are saying, well, you know, to take kind of a big step back, what is the universe made of? The scientists would say, well, it's made of matter. And then somehow you got to figure out how all this inanimate matter, which has no consciousness, somehow develops consciousness. We don't have an explanation for that gap. So the alternative answer, which is sort of more the Buddhist Hindu answer is, well, everything's consciousness. The whole universe is consciousness. Well, now I understand where I'm coming from in terms of my own consciousness. But then where'd all the matter come from? Like how did consciousness create matter? And so no matter what you start with, you have sort of this big block. And that's part of why I do this work in this field of neurotheology of let's bring them together, because maybe if we kind of start with both paths at the same time, we'll figure out how they intertwine and we'll get to an answer. But at the moment, we don't have it.
1: At the moment, Brad, I'll still be here in 5 years from now. Well, hopefully not in 5 years, but still trying to figure
0: I'll
1: out.
0: I'll come on every year and we'll check in.
1: Dr. Andrew, man, thank you so much. I appreciate you.
0: Thanks so much.
1: All right.
0: A lot of fun.
1: When we come back after the break, I want to end this with the big up for Father's Day. Because a Toronto Star article said that we should abolish Father's Day? Is this right? No, this is an actual article written by one of our big newspapers. And I'm going to have a special guest in studio who's going to have his specific take on it. Because guess what? There's one specific stat line that is a through line through everything. One stat line that will tell you if your kid is going to be successful in life. And this article can take it and shove it after they hear it. It's No BS. I'm Brad Smith. We'll be back after this.
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1: Listen, I didn't know that Father's Day was going to get a bad rap, but right at the 4 o'clock hour on a Friday, right before Father's Day weekend, Toronto Star opinion columnist threw out a modest proposal, which Ben Mulrooney will break us down on a modest proposal, but the modest proposal was why it's time to abolish Father's Day. Things like it upholds the patriarchy, it's redundant, it's commercialized, it ignores modern family structures, and it creates pressure were among the probably AI subtitles or prompts put into this article because it lacked any depth, and I think it was trying to come off like a joke. But Ben, you came in the studio, you were hot this morning when I was talking about it, because for me, it just comes down to the basic understanding of when you look at the empirical stats, the number one success point for any kid is going to be if they have a father in the home.
2: Well, that's the thing. You know, every statistic will tell you. Pew Research says, like, the more time you spend. And by the way, dads are stepping up. Parents today are spending more time with their kids than at any point.
1: Yeah, I saw that stat.
2: Right? So parents are doing what they need to do. But the irony is the stats say if a dad's not there, the family suffers. And when a dad shows up, there's no credit, which is fine. I don't do it for a parade. I don't do it for anything except the joy of seeing my kids succeed.
1: Yeah.
2: People, I think, are getting upset with this article for the wrong reason. A modest proposal, for those who don't know, is a very specific expression, and it's linked back to Jonathan Swift, who was a satirist in England in the 1700s. And he wrote the original A Modest Proposal, and the conceit was very simple. It's like, look, if the rich in London are going to exploit the poor in Ireland and treat them like cattle, then let's cut out the middleman. Let's eat them. Like, let's eat the poor. And so that was, and he wrote a very, sounded serious, people believe it's one of the original documents that prove, are examples of political satire.
1: Yeah.
2: So that's what I think he was trying to do here. Do I think he actually believes everything in that? No. But the reason it's not landing is I would venture to guess that there was no organized group in England in the 1700s that were trying to achieve the poor as nutrients for the rich as an end goal. Like, there was nobody who was like, all right, guys, we're done with these people. Yeah. They're not people. We want to eat them. How can we get there?
1: Yeah.
2: Right? Let's start undermining the poor so we can turn them into food. No one was doing that back then. However, today, it feels like every day there are attacks on the notion of family, fatherhood, masculinity.
1: Can't say the word traditional anymore.
2: But you can't say, yeah. So there's all sorts of stuff you can't do. I mean, just a couple of weeks ago, the state legislature in New York,
1: yeah,
2: changed all the rules, the definitions.
1: Birthing parents.
2: So this is happening in real time on multiple fronts. So when somebody in 2026 reads that, they're like, oh, this is now something else I got to do. And that organization, organized concerted effort that didn't exist back then does exist today.
1: I know.
2: And so the Toronto Star missed the mark, not because it's a bad article or a bad thing. It's there's no audience for that today.
1: No. And when you read the headline, A Modest Proposal, Why It's Time to Abolish Father's Day, you're getting jacked up just to read it because you either want to go, yeah, get rid of it, or you're like, what are they doing?
2: Yeah.
1: Because when I think about this and what this is intending, I wish I had somebody in my early 30s when I thought, I need this, I need that, I need ducks in a row, I need money, everything before I start setting up a family, to actually write an article saying you don't need to. People have figured out how to get by through it for years and generations and millennia. And if you want it, you just got to do it.
2: My dad told me when we were staring down the barrel of having two kids at once, he's like, Ben, let me tell you something. This is the miracle of birth. They call it that because it is a miracle. It is something that you cannot explain, and you become different when you become a dad. It also happens hundreds of thousands, if not millions of times a day. So you'll figure it out. Like, it's both those things. Both those things. So just like, do it. Like, just do it. I mean, I do not know, Brad, what I did with my time before I had kids.
1: Do you remember that person?
2: I remember being busy, but I didn't do anything. I remember being fat, so I wasn't going to the gym. I remember living in like a slob, so I wasn't cleaning my apartment. Like, I don't know what I was doing.
1: Yeah.
2: and then you just figure it out.
1: You know what? It's I get it from both angles, right? Because obviously, like I grew up in my I helped raise my nephews when they were living in Quebec before they moved to the States. I have countless friends, and you know, you get to see the, you know, the 3 months, the 4 months progression of every day, but you forget that the, like, the mire that the everyday parents in and what they're going through, no playbook for it, and you take for granted sometimes that you get to see them grow up over time, whereas they're having these moments in the moment.
2: Yeah.
1: And I just watched a movie over the weekend where I just literally thought to myself, what a great statement. When somebody was with their kid and she goes, no, I don't want to leave. They're going to be this amount of age for this amount of time. And then they're only going to grow from here.
2: Yeah.
1: And I feel like that was half the perception was, it's going to be too much work. It's going to be too much, Ben. I can't do it unless I have these things. And now I go, man, I wish I wasn't going to be old when and if I do have kids.
2: But that's another thing. My brother-in-law, who had all, he and my sister had all four of their kids before I even started. And I was like, are you gonna have kids? And I was like, well, we want to get our ducks in a row. And my brother-in-law looked at me, he's like, there's always another duck to get in a row. There's always going to be something else. It's just do it. You figure it out.
1: Did that hit you when?
2: Well, stuck with me for sure. Like, yeah, I mean, it's not, and you don't know, like every kid is a surprise kid. Like you don't know what you're going to get. There are some people who claim that they can pick the personality of their kid when they go to IVF. I don't know that you can do that. And I wouldn't want to do that.
1: No, why would you?
2: I wouldn't want to do that at all.
1: Oh my God.
2: I love watching. My son, Sabrina, you know what he gave me for Father's Day?
1: I what?
2: He got rid of his GD alpaca broccoli hair. He went to the barber and he got it high and tight. I'm so happy.
1: But what kind of hairstyle?
2: Alpaca broccoli, like the crunchy treetop thing that they all have.
1: Oh, you just went old school there. I just wanted you to get a nice clean haircut.
2: And I was on my way to Burlington. I did a podcast over the weekend and my other son calls me up and he's like, yeah, so Dad, he went to the barber and he just couldn't do it, so he got the same haircut. I was like, whatever.
1: God,
2: I'm
1: awesome.
2: Used to living in this with this low grade rage fever.
1: Alpaca hair. I love it. Ben Mulroney's coming up from 3 to 6, but we've got David Cooper 12 to 1, Shea Gannon 1 to 2, and Drex will be live in studio from 2 to 3. Listen, I'll end this with this. Oh my God, my dad is my hero, and if I didn't at least call him, oh, I would feel like the worst human being ever, because I would be nowhere without that man and his ability to be patient. Above anything else, that man's tolerance and patience level is of a saint. Oh, we'll see you tomorrow on No BS with Brad Smith. Great things will happen. Manifest them. Say them out loud. Peace. I'm out of here.
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12: 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Radar's clear. Rain stays north of us all weekend. UV's perfect Saturday. Bug index is low Sunday morning.
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12: Why did he say anything?
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16: From the National Newsroom of the Canadian Press, I'm David Augustine. Three people, including a police officer, a civilian, and the suspected gunman, were killed in a shooting near a hotel in Montreal's Côte-des-Neiges district. Mohamed Lamine Benridouan, a 34-year-old with the Montreal Police, has been identified as the officer killed and was with the force since 2001. Police Chief Fadi Dagher says officers responded to reports of a person displaying a firearm from a hotel window and were met with gunfire upon arrival. A second officer was seriously injured but is reported to be in stable condition while investigators continue a search for a motive. The incident triggered emergency alerts, major road closures, and temporary disruptions to Montreal's metro system before police confirmed there was no ongoing threat. A CIBC economist expects the Bank of Canada won't lose its cool over a recent spike in inflation. Statistics Canada says annual inflation rose to 3.2% in May, the first time inflation has left the central bank's target range of 1 to 3% since 2023. CIBC senior economist Andrew Grantham says recent price hikes are driven mainly by the higher cost of gas from the war in Iran, but underlying inflation was cooling heading into the conflict and says that should reassure monetary policymakers.
17: And so that would give them comfort that core measures of inflation will decelerate again. So we see no change from the Bank of Canada either at the next meeting or throughout the remainder of 2026.
16: Food inflation continues to stubbornly rise with items like tomatoes seeing double-digit annual price hikes at grocery stores in May. Prime Minister Mark Carney is saying goodbye and giving thanks to his British counterpart. Carney calls soon-to-be former UK Prime Minister Keir Starmer a friend in a social media post. Carney notes Starmer's work to support Ukraine, strengthen NATO, and improve Arctic cooperation. U.S. Vice President J.D. Vance is on his way back to the U.S. from Switzerland after a weekend of talks with the Iranian delegation to end the month-long conflict.
18: After his threats nearly derailed peace talks over the weekend, President Trump taking a more measured tone.
19: As long as they respect us, we're going to be fine.
18: In a significant move, the U.S. temporarily lifting oil sanctions on Iran, letting them sell oil openly for the first time in years, which could bring them tens of billions of dollars.
16: That was ABC Chief White House Correspondent Mary Bruce reporting. And Toronto-based businessman Larry Tenenbaum has invested $100 million U.S. into the Professional Women's Hockey League. It's the first outside investment into the league since it was founded in 2023. Stan Kasten is on the PWHL's advisory board and says it's about more than just money.
20: I've worked with Larry in two sports for the last 30 years, hockey and basketball. And to say he is prominent in the sports world is a severe understatement. He's the current chairman of the NBA. This is someone who can advise us, help us, across the board on every issue. He's lived through all of it.
16: Detroit-based businessman Chris Illich has also bought into the PWHL. This is the Canadian Press. In sports, Patrice Bergeron is heading into the Hockey Hall of Fame. The Stanley Cup winner and former Boston Bruins captain reflected on getting the nod.
2: I'm looking back and I'm reminiscing about, you know, my family and the people that have helped me along the way and sacrificed so much for me to be in this position. So definitely really means a lot. That phone call was pretty surreal.
16: The six-time Selke Trophy winner as the NHL's top defense forward will enter the Hall in November alongside Carey Price, Pekka Rinne, Keith Tkachuk, and Cindy Curley in the player category. Brian Burke will go in as a builder. And Kazuma Okamoto had a home run and a key double in the seventh inning that eventually produced the go-ahead run as the Toronto Blue Jays beat the visiting Houston Astros 4-2 to open a 10-game homestand. George Springer and Vladimir Guerrero Jr. also had two hits for the Jays, who outhit the visitors 11-5 but stranded 13 base runners. Louis Varland got his 167th save of the season. From the Canadian Press, I'm David Augustine.
15: This is the ongoing history of new music with Alan Cross.
21: I vividly remember my first encounter with Trent Reznor and Nine Inch Nails. It was April 17th, 1990 at the old RPM Club in Toronto. Nine Inch Nails were opening for goth god Peter Murphy, and frankly, nobody cared. I was there with a bunch of other people chatting at the bar while this noisy band blitzed their way through the first four songs of their set. Then came song number five. It was an insanely heavy version of the Queen song Get Down, Make Love from their 1977 album News of the World. It took about 30 seconds for the crowd to pick up that the band had launched into this cover, and it was a good cover, an excellent cover. And I remember, and I did this myself, seeing the entire audience turn as one toward the stage to see what the hell was going on. My memory is that everyone suddenly got into the band. And for the rest of the set, which consisted of Ring Finger, Down In It, and Head Like a Hole, the crowd went nuts. And we were rewarded for our attention by the band smashing their gear to bits at the end. And that was it. I was sold on this new band, and I've been a fan ever since. Nine Inch Nails is one of my desert island bands. I've seen the band more times than I can count, and I've interviewed Trent on multiple occasions. I have just about every single physical release, including several Nine Inch Nails box sets. In fact, if you look into my library, you will find that I have more Nine Inch Nails bootlegs than anyone else. I even wrote a book on the first two albums. With all that in mind, here are some of my favorite stories about Trent and his band. And because I like being cute about these things, I'm calling the show Nine Inch Nails Tales.
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After that opening story, I just had to play that. Nine Inch Nails and a version of Queen's Get Down, Make Love. It became a favorite, even though it was originally barely a bonus track on the CD single for the song Sin. If you look at the credits, you'll see that it was produced by someone named Hypo Luxa, which is actually Al Jorgensen of Ministry. We'll run across him again in a few minutes. Hello again, I'm Alan Cross, and like I said, this program is called Nine Inch Nails Tales. Nine stories from the history of Trent's band, which has been a going concern since 1988. At least 20 million records have been sold, 13 Grammy nominations, two wins. Trent has also won two Oscars for scoring movies. And he accidentally turned Lil Nas X into one of the biggest pop stars on the planet. But we'll get to that. Nine Inch Nails tale number one has to do with Trent before Nine Inch Nails. He grew up in Mercer, Pennsylvania. Ever see those large industrial heaters and warehouses hanging from the ceiling marked Reznor? That's the name of the HVAC company founded by his grandfather decades and decades ago. When his parents divorced, he went to live with his maternal grandmother. In addition to playing the tuba in the school band, he gravitated towards the piano, and he seemed to have a real knack for it, too. As he got older, Trent really, really wanted to get out of town, a place that offered to him nothing interesting. A big moment came when he went to his first concert, the Eagles, of all bands, in 1976, and that's when he decided he wanted to be on stage. He joined his first band while still in high school. They were called Option 30. Then he moved to Cleveland and joined a cover band called The Urge. After that was a stint playing keyboards in a Bon Jovi-ish band called The Innocent, which lasted all of 3 months. And from there, it was on to a group called Exotic Birds. Another gig followed with a band called Slam Bamboo, and then a new wave group called Lucky Pierre. Nothing really clicked. Things started to get better when he got a job as a janitor at a Cleveland recording studio called Right Track. Trent convinced the owner to let him record demos when the studio wasn't being used, and this is how and where Nine Inch Nails was born. Now, you may ask, did Trent record anything with any of those pre-Nine Inch Nails bands? Well, thanks for asking. Yes, he did. Let's have a listen, shall we? First, a little Option 30 from 1984.

last one sounds anything like something Trent would do in the future. Trent was with Lucky Pierre for about 6 months in 1988 before he left to concentrate on his janitorial duties at the recording studio. And of course, he was interested in pursuing these all-night demos he was doing. Here is one of those demos.

0: used to be somebody. I'll cross my heart,
1: I'll hope to die. But the result of those demos was a record deal, which leads us to Nine Inch Nails tale number two, the disaster with TVT Records. Let's start at the beginning there. Demos were sent out to a bunch of labels, with TVT emerging the winner. And this was pretty unusual, because TVT stood for TV Tunes. This was a label founded by Steve Gottlieb. At first, all the label did was release compilations of old TV theme songs from shows like The Jetsons and The Munsters and The Beverly Hillbillies. Dozens and dozens and dozens of these old TV theme songs. And they sold well enough for Steve to move on to signing real bands. Steve heard Trent's demos and thought he had the next Depeche Mode on his hands, a dancey technopop band capable of churning out hit singles. But when Trent turned in his record, he called it Pretty Hate Machine, Steve, he kind of hated it. Actually, he called it an abortion, quote unquote. This wasn't the band he thought he signed. The music was too heavy, too dark, too loud, too angry. Because Steve had spent so much recording it, TVT issued the record anyway, and much to his surprise, the record sold quite well. In fact, it sold 500,000 copies, mostly on word of mouth. But when Steve demanded that the follow-up record be more commercially palatable, Trent not so respectfully declined and demanded that he be let out of his contract. TVT said, nope, and put Trent in limbo for a couple of years. TVT allowed Pretty Hate Machine to go out of print for a while, and a copy was very, very, very hard to get. Meanwhile, Trent was forbidden to record and release any more music until this whole dispute was settled. If TVT

0: on any version of Supernaut. The truth seems to be that there's only one. If you're looking for it, it has to be labeled Trent Reznor vocal version. Otherwise, we're just hearing Al Jorgensen's voice through a lot of distortion processing. Fortunately, though, I have a massive Nine Inch Nails CD collection, and I have the Trent Reznor vocal version, which goes like this.
1: Practically every one of the top 40 records being played on every radio station in the United States is a communication to the children to take a trip, to cop out, to groove. The psychedelic jackets on the record album have their own hidden symbols and messages, as well as all the lyrics of all the top rock songs. And they all sing the same refrain. It's fun to take a trip. Put acid in your veins.

glad we settled that. Nine Inch Nails tale number 3 involves some pretty weird videos. The first involves the video for Down In It from the first album. The plot shows Trent being chased through the streets of Chicago by a couple of baddies. Eventually, they catch him, and Trent gets pushed off the top of a building, and we see him on the ground lying in a pool of blood. The video director required some aerial shots, but since there was no money in the budget for a crane and a helicopter and all that sort of stuff, a camera was attached to a balloon and sent aloft. But then, a big gust of wind tore the balloon and the camera from its moorings, and bye-bye. The balloon and the camera eventually came down 150 miles to the east of Chicago near Burr Oak, Michigan, where it was found by a farmer in his field. At first, he thought it was a surveillance balloon operated by the police looking for pot farms. None of my business, he thought, so he gave the camera back to who he thought was the rightful owner, the cops. Now, obviously, it wasn't the cops, but when they looked at the footage, they were shocked. They just recovered video of an actual murder, probably a gang killing or some kind of cult murder. And because the balloon crossed state lines from Illinois into Michigan, the FBI got involved. And the FBI pathologist was convinced that the body in the pool of blood was genuine and, in fact, rotting. An investigation was ordered. Flyers were handed out all over Chicago, including many high schools for some reason, asking for any information on who this person in the video might be. The case was open for an entire year and was only solved by a university student in Chicago who just happened to see the Down In It video on MTV, minus, of course, the death shot because that had floated away with the balloon. He'd also seen the flyer handed out by the FBI. So the guy put two and two together, called the FBI, case solved. A far more disturbing video was made on purpose for the Nine Inch Nails EP called Broken, which Trent describes as 8 songs of ultra-fast chunks of death. The original version was to release an art project with Peter Christofferson, a member of Throbbing Gristle and Coil, two bands very important to the industrial music scene and two favorites of Trent. The goal from the beginning was to push the boundaries of taste and tolerance. This video runs about 20 minutes and looks like some sort of found footage of a man being tortured in a basement. The star of the video was a guy named Bob Flanagan. He was a performance artist and professional masochist,

who also suffered from cystic fibrosis. He was strapped naked onto some kind of machine and is slowly ground into meat. And that's about the least gross description I can give you. It's a lot worse, believe me. And all the acts Bob subjected himself to were not simulated. There's a thing with a nail and I can't even say. It was too much for Trent, so he decided not to release it, except on VHS tape to a few friends. And from there it leaked and was sold as a bootleg. You can try to look for it, but I advise against it, really. Here's a sample of the music that went along with that film for Broken. This is Happiness in Slavery.

0: That's three Nine Inch Nails tales. Number four is coming up.
1: You say you can't imagine your child being diagnosed with cancer, but you can. Imagine thinking your child has a tummy ache, but it's actually a tumor. Imagine some kids are headed to practice and yours is headed to another procedure. 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
0: This is a show I've cleverly entitled Nine Inch Nails Tales. Think of it as a browse through events in the long career of Trent Reznor. And this is tale number four, and it's not very pleasant. After Trent was rescued from the suffocating deal with TVT Records, producer Jimmy Iovine brought him into the fold of Interscope Records. It was time to record the second album, and he could do it without worrying about TVT. Trent didn't want to work in the usual studio environment, so he enlisted an LA real estate agent to find him a place to rent. They toured through a couple of places, but none of them seemed right. But then 10,050 Cielo Drive in Benedict Canyon looked pretty promising. It was on a hard-to-find cul-de-sac, with the house situated more than 100 feet off the road behind a gate, and the property was ringed with lots of mature trees. The lot itself was 3 acres, and the nearest neighbor was maybe 100 yards away. There was a lot of room in the 3,200-square-foot main house. There was a big master bedroom with easy access to the pool. There was a 2,000-square-foot guest house out back. It was secluded, yet there was plenty of access to the city. And the rent? It was awfully cheap for a house that big and for a house that was on the market at the time for $4.9 million. But owner Rudy Altobelli was having a very hard time selling it, so he decided to rent it to whomever he could. Perfect, said Trent. I'll take it. It was apparently only after the rental agreement was signed that Trent learned of the house's history. 10,050 Cielo Drive is where the first of the Manson family murders took place. On the night of August 8, 1969, Tex Watson, Susan Atkins, Linda Kasabian, and Patricia Krenwinkel, all Manson followers, broke into the house and brutally murdered everybody who was there. There was Abigail Folger, the heir to the coffee fortune, an aspiring writer named Wojciech Frykowski, who was also Folger's lover, Jay Sebring, a celebrity hairstylist, a friend named Stephen Perrant, and actress Sharon Tate, the very pregnant wife of director Roman Polanski. It was she and Polanski who were renting the place at the time. The Manson family people cut the phone lines, scaled the gate, and crept across the lawn. Perrant was the first to die, shot with a .22 caliber pistol. Folger was slightly high on MDMA and was reading in her bedroom. She smiled when the murderers burst in, thinking that they were just more of the strange friends that tended to drop by the house. But she was chased outside and repeatedly stabbed until she was dead. Frykowski was found on the front porch, stabbed 51 times, and his head caved in with the butt of a rifle. In the living room, Sebring was found with a rope around his neck. And next to him, at the other end of the rope, was Sharon Tate. She was 8 months pregnant, and on the wall of the living room, written in Tate's blood, was the word pig. Trent didn't know anything about the house's history until a friend gave him a copy of Helter Skelter, the definitive story of the Manson murders by Vincent Bugliosi. Trent was understandably freaked out and tried to get a house in New Orleans he'd seen earlier, but that property had been sold. So, with no other option, Trent and his gear moved in to 10,050 Cielo Drive in July 1992. All the studio gear, which took 3 months to install, was set up in the room where Tate and Sebring were found. But the equipment mysteriously frequently broke down or refused to work. Did that have something to do with the bad juju in the house? Trent decided to christen this temporary studio Le Pig. Pretty tasteless, I know, but now you know why the word pig features so prominently on the album that would be called The Downward Spiral.

0: Nine Inch Nails tale number 5. It's also not very pleasant, but at least it has a happy ending. Recording The Downward Spiral was a horrible ordeal for Trent. I quote, "The time of the album was the blackest, the bleakest. I hate what I do. I don't like doing it anymore." He didn't know it at the time, but Trent was about to head into his own downward spiral. In the 5 years that followed the album, Trent fell into deep depression, something that he sought to remedy with a lot of alcohol and plenty of drugs, including coke and heroin. He began to have suicidal thoughts. Hanging out with his new buddy, Marilyn Manson, certainly didn't help. And then his grandmother, the person who raised him, died. So he was a mess. Still, he managed to record a third Nine Inch Nails album called The Fragile, which came out in 1999. The addictions, though, were still there. And the only solution was some very intensive rehab. I spoke to him about that in 2005.
1: Well, the reality is that I had to spend some time getting my life in order because I'd really fallen into the clutches of addiction. And it was time for me to kind of face up to that fact and deal with it. You know, and come 2001, after the last tour, I was at a point where I was ready to check out. You know, my soul had been crushed by being an alcoholic and an addict. And there was no denying at that point, and it had consumed me and destroyed me. And there was a fork in the road, and it was either death by my own hand or from any number of other ways it could have happened, or fix myself. And it took a moment of clarity to realize I wasn't ready to die yet, or hoped I wasn't ready to die yet. And I took the means necessary and decided I would do anything to turn my life around, because it was not going well. And around that same time, you know, I also, for a change, decided to put a little effort into myself. And I think ever since I got a record deal, I hadn't ever spent any time trying to take care of myself. And I don't mean physically, and as much as, you know, I thought I didn't need people and I didn't need friends. And, situations would come up I didn't want to deal with, I just wouldn't deal with them. And I'd found something that makes me feel good, and that was writing music or recording or playing or touring. And so I'd use that as that was my way of dealing with everything, you know. And the end result was that closet full of crap. Things didn't go away. They just waited in there. You know, I think in the mid-90s when superstardom kind of set in and I was ill-equipped to deal with that to begin with, you know, I started relying on self-medicating to get through those things, and that made me more interesting, and that made it able for me to walk into a room full of people. You know, and for a while, it did do that. But I had no idea what I was up against. You know, I had no idea really what was happening to me. And I had addressed the situation like in 97 and was kind of secretive about it and didn't want anyone to know because I felt very ashamed that I'd letting something get out of hand. And I kind of white-knuckled it through the recording of The Fragile and on a pretty slippery slope. And when the record came out, you know, I thought, hey, I'm cured. It's debut at number one. And it was off to the races again. And that then I spent a good year and a half testing to see how low I could go. And I found that I can go as low as I'd never want to go again. It's a miracle that I didn't die on that tour. And it was just a miserable time of being sick and sweating and vomiting and hiding and just being awful. So anyway, when I did get my act together and really learned a number of lessons that, you know, primarily humility, being humble, I learned that I don't know everything and I'm not as smart as I thought I was. And the world doesn't revolve around me, believe it or not. And that I don't know everything and I can't control you and everything else, things started to get better. Things started to get a lot better. And I decided also at that time to kind of ease up on the pressure I've been putting on myself to continually try to outdo myself for piling on work I know I can't get through, you know, because it was a way of not dealing with everything else in my life. And I wanted to take a little time and get comfortable in my own skin and feel like I could get to know myself again, get to like myself again, because I hated myself at the end of that run. And I also was very much afraid that I didn't know if I could write anymore. I didn't know if I could write sober. I didn't know if I could, I didn't know if I destroyed my brain. And I really wasn't up for finding that out a week into sobriety. I figured I'd like to see what planet I'm on and see how things work on this new world. And, you know, so I did. I took some time off. That was in 2001, and that's, you know, shortly thereafter, 9/11, and the world seemed crazy. And, And I was grateful to be present for all that. And I took care of myself and I did what I was told to do. And I wanted to get to the bottom of what kind of madness was at work inside me, aside from being an addict. Things that kind of pushed me in that direction to turn to those things to get through life. And just started a lot of work on myself.
0: This leads us to the With Teeth album in 2005. 13 songs, 7 of which featured the drums of some guy named Dave Grohl.

Turning to Nine Inch Nails tale number 6, video games. Trent has always been into gaming. In 1996, he created some original music for the game Quake. Remember that? If you can find a copy of the game, which shouldn't be that hard, look for all the Nine Inch Nails Easter eggs. That gig led to work on another game called Doom, Doom 3 to be specific, but circumstances did not work in his favor and he never completed that project. But then we have the Year Zero project. This was both the fifth studio album for Nine Inch Nails and an alternate reality game. The concepts of Year Zero, a scathing critique of the U.S. government, and predictions about how the country would end up as a fundamentalist democracy by 2022 were transferred to this game. Taken together, the Year Zero project is really, really cool. It involves multiple websites, pre-recorded phone messages, emails, videos, murals, and MP3s. Part of the promotion of this album involved leaving USB sticks in places like bathrooms at Nine Inch Nails concerts, and these USB sticks contain clues and music. You could even find clues to the game in the merch sold at those gigs. If you have a chance, I covered the Year Zero project in a separate podcast. If you really want to go down to a rabbit hole, download it. This is one of the singles from Year Zero. It's Capital

0: Oh, you know, I should mention one more video game project. If you have a copy of Call of Duty 3 Black Ops 2, which came out in 2012, Trent did the theme music. Back with three more Nine Inch Nails tales in just a sec.
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0: We have just enough time to squeeze in three more Nine Inch Nails tales. Tale number seven is when we meet Atticus Ross. Atticus is a British musician, producer, and audio engineer. He spent much of the 90s as a programmer for a variety of electronic artists, which included his own band that he formed with his wife called 12 Rounds. They released two albums. He and Trent first crossed paths in the late 90s when a 12-round record called My Big Hero was released through Trent's Nothing Records. Then, in 2000, Atticus moved to L.A. to be part of a project with Trent called Tapeworm. Now, nothing has ever been released by Tapeworm, but the experience must have been pretty positive because Atticus has worked on every Nine Inch Nails album since With Teeth in 2005. He'd also gone into composing film music, starting with a TV series called Touching Evil in 2004. And this was something he had in common with Trent. Back in 1994, Trent produced and curated the soundtrack for Oliver Stone's Natural Born Killers. Then there was the soundtrack for David Lynch's Lost Highway in 1997. He was also in the running to write music for the creepy Robin Williams movie One Hour Photo in 2001, but that didn't work out. But there was a theme that he wrote for a 2009 Japanese cyberpunk film called Tetsuo. In 2010, he and Atticus were commissioned to write the music for David Fincher's story on Facebook called The Social Network. And boom! A Golden Globe and an Academy Award for Best Original Score. And Trent and Atticus were off in the world of movies, scoring The Girl with the Dragon Tattoo, another Academy Award for that one, another Fincher film, Gone Girl, work on the reboot of Twin Peaks, and the soundtrack of a Pixar film called Soul. Got another Golden Globe for that one. And that's just the start. They've written and recorded music for a climate change doc called Before the Flood, a crime drama about the Boston Marathon bombings entitled Patriots Day, the score for the Ken Burns PBS series on the Vietnam War, movies called Bird Box and Mid-90s, a drama called Waves, the HBO series The Watchmen, which won them an Emmy, and the Netflix movie Mank. So, yeah, a lot of work at movies and TV. This is kind of fun. Trent and Atticus brought in Karen O of the Yeah Yeah Yeahs to record this version of Led Zeppelin's Immigrant Song for the trailer of The Girl with the Dragon Tattoo.

0: This is Nine Inch Nails tale number 8. There's lots of unreleased material out there. I already mentioned the Tapeworm Project, which was created in 1995 and included a lot of different friends. Work continued off and on for 9 years, but nothing was ever released. The record I'm most curious about is the Zach De La Rocha solo album. When Zach left Rage Against the Machine, he started on a solo album, but for whatever reason, he abandoned it. But when he tried again with Trent producing, he ended up with somewhere around 20 tracks completed, and Trent thought that they were all excellent, but Zach was so uncomfortable with the results that it's never seen the light of day. Here's Trent on some of those projects.
1: I was doing some other musical projects, none of which kind of panned out. I mean, the Tapeworm thing didn't turn out the way we'd hoped. Worked on Zach De La Rocha's record, and that went well, but that's never going to see the light of day, I don't think. I produced a 12 Rounds record, but my label was dying, so we couldn't put it out. And it got to the point where I was ready to now see what the deal was.
0: Finally, here's Nine Inch Nails tale number 9, and it's a weird one. Starting in 2008, Trent began releasing collections of instrumental works, soundtracks for daydreams, as Trent once described them. The first, called Ghosts 1 to 4, was released online in March 2008 and later released in a variety of physical forms. And in an interesting twist, Ghosts 1 to 4 was released under a Creative Commons Attribution Non-Commercial Share Alike license. This meant that anyone could use anything on the album for anything at all, as long as it was not for profit. You could download this stuff, mess around with it at home, and that's basically where it should have ended. Trent just really wanted to encourage and support other composers to take on some homework and hopefully expand their skills and horizons. A Dutch beatmaker named Young Keel took up Trent on his offer. He messed with one of the tracks called 34 Ghosts 4 and put the result up for sale online for $30. One guy who paid for the download was a desperate rapper from Atlanta named Montero Hill. Nothing had been going his way, and this was going to be his last shot. So he rapped some lyrics over the top, took about a day to finish the song, and released the song independently on December 3rd, 2018. From there, Montero, who is better known today as Lil Nas X, saw things explode thanks to YouTube and TikTok. And when Billy Ray Cyrus got involved with the project, it really got nuts. The song was Old Town Road. It hit number one on the charts around the world, spending a record 19 weeks at the top of the Billboard Hot 100. It made Lil Nas X an international superstar and an awful lot of money. But hang on. Remember that non-commercial Creative Commons license for non-profit use? Okay, so Old Town Road was definitely not non-profit. As a result, both Trent and Atticus Ross, co-composers of the original source material, 34 Ghosts 4, were given official songwriting credits on Old Town Road and therefore sharing all the chart records of the song. So yes, Trent Reznor is the co-holder of the record for the pop song with the most weeks at number one on Billboard. How weird is that? And it all began with this instrumental that neither Trent nor Atticus knew what to do with.

0: back in a moment. There's obviously a lot more to Trent Reznor's story than these nine tales. But I'll tell you something, once you start going down the Nine Inch Nails rabbit hole, you will be there for a very long time. There are a number of biographies written about Trent. I've read them all. And if you're a fan, I recommend all of them, which includes my book called The Making of Pretty Hate Machine in the Downward Spiral. Good luck finding one, though, because it's been out of print for years. I think I've got a box of them in the garage someplace. Music news and information can be found daily at my website, ajournalofmusicalthings.com. There's a free daily newsletter that goes with it so you don't miss anything. Give me a follow on Twitter and Instagram. I'm also on Facebook and even TikTok from time to time. And if you have any comments or complaints, I'll take compliments too. Use alan@alancross.ca. Technical production for all this is by Rob Johnston. We'll talk to you next time. I'm Alan Cross.
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1: Oh, it's a Friday. Do I need to know anything about soccer? The answer is no. I don't need to know anything about soccer. All I need to know is that like I said this yesterday on the show, all I need to know is that everyone's having a good time and smiling. And holy crap, wasn't that a thing last night? I was stupidly, I was at my house, because it's been kind of nuts around work. So I was at my house just relaxing, and I was just watching it play out on social media. Like, I've got tickets to the Fan Fest tonight for the Brazil game at 8:30, which is going to be super fun. I won't be wearing a Brazil jersey like I did last Saturday, because that damn thing was 100% polyester and just turns my pits into the rankest thing. Like, you can't even sit near me. So we're not doing that. We're not doing that. I don't know whether you saw the excitement. Look, if you missed it last, what hell kind of rock you been living under? Honestly.
2: It was a patriotic moment as hundreds gathered for a watch party at North Vancouver's shipyards.
1: I love the Catherine Urquhart. That's from Global in BC, by the way. Hundreds gathered. Let's talk about the hundreds of thousands that pretty much overtook Vancouver yesterday. I cannot imagine how expensive it was to have game tickets into that. But to see Canada win 6-0 is a pretty cool thing. Now, for years and years and years, I've known this amazing family in BC, the Addison family. Bob, the dad in the family, him and I have worked together a bunch of different times. For those of you that listen on 640 in Toronto and CFPL in London, you probably remember when I used to do the old overnight shift. Bob was our producer. Well, Bob, his wife Michelle, and their kid Jackson, they're all huge soccer fans. Like, that's like the family trip that they do. They go on different family trips. I think a few years ago, that I think they went to Europe for the something Bundesliga. I don't know. Bobby and Michelle are on the line with me because they were at BC Place Stadium yesterday. Bob, Michelle, Addison, welcome to the show.
3: I'm kind of offended you asked my wife.
1: What do you mean?
3: Well, I mean, come on. I'm the soccer guy. I'm the sports guy. And yeah. Why are you having my wife on?
1: Because your wife is the finance guy.
3: Yeah. Yeah, it was the Euro we were at in Germany in 2024.
1: All right, the Euro. So I remember years ago, Bobby and Michelle had planned on getting their kid Jackson a PlayStation. So I got him FIFA 2018, which he loves. And now, sort of seeing that vision of you two yesterday with your kid at the soccer, what an amazing opportunity! You guys always say to me that everything with your kid is about building memories. I think you built one yesterday.
4: I think we did, too. That one's a lifetime core memory, for sure.
1: Michelle, did you want to be there? Like, would you have preferred to be somewhere else? Or were you all in on the hype as well?
4: On this one, I was all in. And I said yesterday after that game, if I never see another professional soccer game, it's okay. My life is had. This is such an amazing thing to be at.
1: Bobby, did you have good tickets? Did you spend the big dollars or what?
3: it was an investment, and you know how I love to part with cash. But listen, the brevity of the situation with the history of what could happen was too big of a chance that I didn't think we should miss. And we were like, we lived 35 minutes away on a good traffic day. But first time Canada wins a match, and it would be in Vancouver. So, yeah, I mean, I paid $800 a ticket. So it was an investment.
1: I was sitting here thinking, honestly, that y'all had likely budgeted at least $10,000 for these tickets, but it came in well under that, so that's not too bad.
3: Yeah, $2,500. Drex, it was totally worth it. Like, I was blown away, and maybe Michelle could talk about the fluffy imagery that was taking place in that. But just from a pure fanatic, and I'm not a big fan of anything like Canada. Soccer is one thing I'm a fanatic of, and that's about it. But just to be in the building, it was magic.
1: Yeah, Michelle, talk to me about all the other things sort of around, because it's, for some people, it's not so much watching the game, it's just sort of being part of the atmosphere. Did they really execute it well with the atmosphere?
4: It was incredible. From the minute we got on the SkyTrain, you could feel that buzz. Like, the vibe was strong, and it was from SkyTrain, then walking through downtown, and then getting to the entry zone, because you have to, there's only one place to get in.
1: Right, yeah.
4: It was a sea of red. Like, I don't think I've seen that much red in one place. And there was music, and there was drums, and there was chanting, and it was just like, it makes me emotional to think about that we were there, and more importantly, that our 14-year-old son got to experience that.
1: Yeah, what did Junior have to say about after this on the trip home? What were his thoughts about the whole situation?
4: It wasn't even that. It was, he's like, you know, he's cool. He's 14, and he is just that. He is cool. But that first goal, I thought that kid was going to pass out from excitement. He was jumping and screaming.
1: There was five more to go after that. Is his voice a little hoarse today?
4: Yes.
1: Yeah.
4: We all are. And each goal, he absolutely lost his mind.
1: Yeah. And that's
4: what
1: you
4: want. To watch your kid love that is just amazing.
1: Yeah,
4: amazing.
1: I love it so much. Yeah.
3: Yeah, Drexy, he makes sounds we've never heard in his life.
4: Yes.
3: In those, because the emotion just overwhelms him in it, and there's some pretty unique sounds that come out of his mouth.
1: Well, yeah, and that's the thing too is I think we have to remember, because we as adults with means, credit cards, whatever it is, can buy those experiences and sort of build up our level of what we expect. But to a kid, it can be so overwhelming to be in a situation like that.
4: Yeah, and even he was just like, I cannot believe we got to be part of this.
1: Yeah.
4: And, you know, as a parent, what do you want? You want your kid to just love what you're doing with them.
1: Yeah.
4: And the fact that was how he felt, and that he would just keep looking. And then after each goal, when he would calm down again, he'd just be shaking his head. Like, it was just this huge day for him, right?
1: I love
4: and
1: it.
4: For us. It was,
3: yeah, Drexy,
4: you get goosebumps.
3: He didn't find out until the day before, because it was his last day of school.
1: Oh, my God. All right. Let's talk about that, because I was wondering, did you? So obviously you didn't tell him when you bought the tickets. So what was his reaction?
3: Sunday.
1: You bought him Sunday. So the last minute cheap tickets. So his reaction yesterday when you're like, hey, listen, tomorrow, this is what we're doing. What happened?
3: Well, we bought him Sunday and they went up even more after that. But he was sort of stunned. He was like, no way. No way. Like, he's just sort of, and then I showed him the, unfortunately you can't give him the ticket anymore. You got to show him on the GD screen on the phone. But I said, yep, we're going.
1: Amazing.
3: And so let's start putting our kit red. What are we wearing? What red are we rocking?
1: Get
3: tomorrow?
1: Out the red. Okay. Get out. Look, I saw the pictures and I was like, I got to get Bobby and Michelle on the show. Because for those of you listening, the one thing that Bobby, and I've mentioned this earlier, the one thing that Bobby always taught me about him being a dad is that everything that him and Michelle do is to build memories for their son, which is the coolest thing ever as a parent. So for him to experience that yesterday, was just kind of cool for me to live vicariously through, you know, someone so young witnessing that. Bobby, Michelle Addison, thank you so much for being on the show. I appreciate your time.
4: Thanks, Jax. Take care, hon. We miss you.
1: Miss you too. Thanks,
3: Bobby.
1: Have
3: a lovely day, Sparky.
1: All right, there you go. Bob and Michelle Addison. Bob was my longtime producer at the old show. All right, phone lines are open on this. 416-870-6400. Call or text or 1-888-225-TALK. How proud are you? Did you watch last night? Have you got thoughts? I want to know what you're thinking. God, everyone's happy today. I like this. More Alex Pearson Show next.
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1: Americans. I'm just going to start with that. It's one of those ridiculous stories. It's so funny. But you know what? When I saw this story, your brain would only go, oh, those Americans. We're all bad at this. I'm going to get to what this is in just a second here. But pick a country, pick a tourist, pick a dumb traveler. At some stage, we are either guilty of it or a family member is guilty of it. You're like, oh, how'd you do that? How'd you not get caught? It is just absolutely bizarre that we live in a world where someone can crotch some heroin and get into a country. But geez, don't put ranch in your carry-on. This from NBC.
2: International World Cup fans have discovered one of America's greatest treasures, and now the TSA has been forced to step in. The agency...
1: What are they asking people not to put in their carry-on? Anyone? No one knows. No one knows. I know.
2: The agency is reminding travelers that ranch dressing counts as a liquid...
1: Ranch dressing is a liquid, friends.
2: After a wave of international visitors apparently fell in love with the condiment during the World Cup. In a social media post, TSA wrote, if you're visiting for a very large sporting event and you happen to discover ranch while you're here, please pack it in your checked...
1: All right, pack it in your checked luggage. All right. The fact that we have to have a conversation about people putting salad dressing in the carry-on is the dumbest thing ever. But then again, that's where we are in 2026.
2: Bag on the way home. Thank you. Then they later added, please avoid chugging your ranch outside security. The warning comes after...
1: Do people do that? Couldn't you get it? Wasn't there a ranch soda years ago? I'm pretty sure there was a ranch-flavored soda. Because people love that stuff. It just makes me want to throw up my mouth.
2: The warning comes after tourists from around the world started documenting their first experiences with American food. One ex-post from a Swedish tourist got more than 9 million views after she wrote, why did no one tell me ranch sauce is like crack?
1: Look. Do you guys put ranch on anything?

0: It's interesting that we talk about rents. The fact that it's 2026. 9/11 happened 25 years ago. Have we not learned anything in nearly 30 years? Got to take your shoes off. Got to put your laptop in the thing. Do you have any liquids in your bag? Yeah, I got a 750ml bottle of ranch that I picked up at a Kroger. Come on. Now, here's where I get to the fact that this is not just Americans doing this. Remember, this is a story from America of foreigners coming to America and not understanding what the return rules are. But this is not uniquely an American problem.
1: Look, it's meat. Meat. It's chicken. It's chicken claw. Look. Look. It's feet. We have found some chicken feet here.
0: Yeah, that's from Border. Great. One of the greatest shows ever. It was invented by the Channel 7 network in Australia, which is Border Security. There is a Canadian version as well that we own the rights to. Man, every single episode of that show, I don't know if you've ever seen it, every single episode usually includes someone putting a gun in their car coming across a land border, or someone with some sort of meat product in their luggage. It happens every single time.
2: There is a strong odor coming from the suitcase.
0: Oh, what's in there? What's in there?
2: The case contains no clothing, just a large amount of seafood.
0: It's an entire suitcase of seafood.
2: But there is a problem.
1: It's not frozen. Yeah. Raw. It's raw.
0: Now, look, when I go back to Australia, I'm a Canadian now, but when I go back to Australia, there is a list of things that have to come back with me to North America. And none of them are perishable items. There's no I bring back a jar of Vegemite. Don't be judging me. I bring back jars of Vegemite. Easier in the tube, actually. I bring back, for any Australians listening, I bring back chicken crimpies and barbecue shapes. They're like the savory aunts and uncles of the Tim Tam that you may have heard of. But I think we all do this. But it's whether you're willing to push the limits. So I would imagine, Joy G, when was the last time you went home?
3: It was last year.
0: Did your mother make you bring anything home?
3: Oh, yes.
0: I knew it. What did she force you to bring back to Canada?
3: So I got a jar of mango pickle.
0: Yeah. Oh my God, that sounds good.
3: And that was amazing.
0: Were you allowed to keep the mango pickle?
3: No.
0: Yes.
3: Oh, yes. I mean, I did get it home.
0: Okay, good.
3: But I don't think I was allowed to get it. But the way she packed it, it was amazing because saran wrap over saran wrap
0: So what you're saying is your mother is an elite smuggler of pickled mango.
3: I am. She forced me to be an elite smuggler.
0: Yeah, and that's why they asked the question, did you pack this bag, sir?
3: Sadly, I had to say yes.
0: All right. So your mom put pickled mango in there. What else does she put in your luggage for you to bring back to Canada?
3: Nothing apart from that. It was just the pickled mango, which I was.
0: All right. So your mother's not at the point where she's like, all right, you got to take back all this meat with you.
3: Oh, yeah. No. All right. Nothing of that sort.
0: All right. Martha, what about you? Do your parents make you bring anything back?
4: I think they there's a type of dry fish that we have back home.
0: All right. It's dry.
4: But I said no.
0: But are you allowed to bring dry fish into Canada?
4: I didn't even ask because I knew it was going to affect the smell of my clothes.
0: Okay.
4: So I was like, no, Mom, I'll get it somewhere.
0: Oh, so you drew the line. So you know it's delicious.
4: Oh, it's amazing. And right. I knew almost all my friends are going to be asking for some.
0: Right. So, but you're like, I couldn't bring that back because I didn't want my clothes to stink.
4: Absolutely not.
0: We've all been through it. We either go somewhere or maybe you go to Portugal. And you're like, oh, I got to bring back that wood carving. Nope. Not allowed to do that. Has it been, it's going to be like it could be carrying bugs and pesticides and things, right? Like the border patrol people and border security people are very serious about it. That's why there's a television show about it. There wouldn't be a television show with 74 seasons, with 100 episodes per season, unless someone's auntie is trying to bring in some sort of dried meat to a country. That's why we have those television shows. Someone's always trying to smuggle something in, whether it be dried meat, fresh meat.

0: couple of keys of heroin. I don't know. Whatever it is. So if you're here in Canada for the World Cup, I'm pretty sure you're going to be able to take ketchup flavored chips. You'll be able to take those. Those are non-perishable. If you want something Canadian, take back a tin of Tim's coffee, dried coffee. Some maple syrup, that's a good option from Canada. What else have we got? We got a bunch of things that you can take on a plane. What a wild story. Ranch. I hope I haven't offended any ranch lovers in the audience. I'm one of those people who just isn't a ranch fan. I apologize profusely. All right, when we come back, I want to talk about DNA testing and the potential... I don't know whether you're thinking about this for Father's Day, but maybe you should think twice about giving Dad a DNA test kit for his Father's Day. I'll explain next.
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1: All right, 416-870-6400 if you want to text us. Graham says, Drex, yes, you can. I bring back dry shrimp from Singapore. I never said you couldn't. We were just talking about Martha and her agonizing decision when she comes from where mom and dad are back to Canada, whether she brings the dried fish or not. She knows it's a delicacy and everyone from back home that lives here is expecting her to bring some, but she doesn't want her clothes to stink. So yeah, most dry things you can bring in. It's I just laugh at the people not understanding that ranch is liquid. And just all of those episodes of border security I've seen where it's like, oh, someone's trying to bring in an entire lamb. Like, what? It's just not a thing you should do. All right. When is Father's Day, by the way? I always get confused because Father's Day are different dates for me. I got two Father's Day dates in my head. I got the Australian.
2: Sunday, June 21st.
1: Right. It's coming up. It's coming up. Like this weekend. Come on. And the reason I laugh is because Father's Day in Australia, I think it's a different date. I'm pretty sure. All right. So there was this ridiculous story. And I would never give this as a Father's Day gift. And I think if you do, you're a psycho. Giving the gift of a DNA test as a Father's Day gift is a bad idea. One of the news organizations here in Canada has done a whole article on this. I'm not going to tell you who. They don't deserve the clicks. It ain't global. And I'm just like, really? You're doing a story on why this is a bad idea? We should know why this is a bad idea. What? Here's the thing is what are you going to find out? What are you potentially going to find out by giving your dad a DNA test for Father's Day? You may potentially find out family secrets. You may potentially find out misattributed parental records. Now, it may be done, with good thoughts or good intentions in mind. But I don't think I don't need to know if I'm 17% Irish. I guess some of us have this need to know, right? We have this need to know. We need to know the information. You may also find out that your parent is a serial killer. Don't laugh. Don't laugh. It's serious. I'm serious. Give someone a DNA test. A 23andMe. What's the other one? Ancestry.com. Well, you do a little swabby thing. You send it off. You know, law enforcement's allowed to access those files, right? Did you know this? They got deals set up. Some places, I think it's not a thing. Other places, it is a thing. In America, it is most certainly a thing. In California specifically, it is a thing. If you do a family DNA test in California, all of the different police jurisdictions within California are allowed to cross-reference DNA samples. Do you even understand can you fathom the mountains of cold cases they have just in Los Angeles and California alone? It's like, it's insane. So think twice about giving dad a DNA test this weekend. Because you may find out he's a serial killer.
3: We are outside the Sacramento County Courthouse where later today, 72-year-old Joseph D'Angelo will make his first court appearance. Investigators now telling us they use discarded DNA to help track him down, genealogy websites, and a long process of elimination sifting through family trees.
1: Yeah, this is the story from a few years ago. Maybe you recall it, maybe you don't. That is how California authorities found the Golden State serial killer. This guy had gone decades without being caught. Decades. Serial killer living in plain sight. This guy does a DNA test. It was probably a gift. Maybe he wanted to find out whether he's predisposed to heart disease, cancer, or something like that. Some of these DNA tests can tell you what's going on with your body. And he thought his life was going to be just fine. Oh, guess what? The police found him.
2: This morning, new details of the rigorous investigation that detectives say brought down the Golden State Killer more than 40 years after his alleged killing spree began.
1: 40 years after. Happy Father's Day, Dad. What crap have you been up to the last four decades?
2: Law enforcement sources telling ABC News they used a genealogy website to help connect Joseph DeAngelo's DNA to past crime scenes, taking that evidence and then comparing it with family members within the online database until they found their suspect.
1: Oh, man, this is my favorite thing about DNA. I have one of those fancy Samsung televisions, so I have those all of those extra channels. Like the Samsung channel. By the way, if you love anything K-pop, K-drama, they got K-pop and K-drama channels on there. Anyway, they have a Crime 360 channel. And what do they play on the Crimes 360 channel? They play back-to-back reruns of Cold Case Files and Forensic Files. 21 minutes of television. This is who got killed. This is why the case went cold. This is how we discovered who they are. 90% of the time, it's DNA. Because all of these murders or crimes happened before the start of DNA testing was so common. What, late 80s, early 90s? Correct me if I'm wrong, please. I'm just going off what I've learned off the television. I'm not a Hank Azenga. I just play one on the radio. I'm kidding. So look, here's the thing. Is DNA testing now? Happy Father's Day, Grandpa. We're going to find out secrets about you. We're going to find out maybe you're not actually the dad. It's going to be like an episode of Maury Povich up in here. So I don't know whether you guys are thinking about that as a, you know what, just what do dads need for Father's Day? Just get them lawnmowers. Get them hockey tickets. Get them their sports streaming packages. Don't get them. Yeah. What else? What else? A wristwatch?
4: A wallet.
1: A wallet? I don't know about that.
4: White shoes.
1: White shoe? Why white shoes?
4: I don't know. Dads have this obsession with one particular color of shoes.
1: Yeah, because they're dads. They like Nike Monarchs. They like those really comfortable Roger Federer on shoes.
4: And always a sports shoe.
1: Always a sports shoe.
4: Always a sports shoe.
1: Oh, yeah. You've seen how many dads are wearing those on clouds? Oh, my God.
5: Never change their belt, so maybe also a belt.
1: Never met a dad that didn't like a Hoka. You know what I'm saying? Oh, man. Bobby, who I just had on the show for his birthday a couple of years ago, I bought him a pair of Hokas, and it was so expensive. He's a size 10. They're like $250. All right, happy Father's Day for this weekend. If you think your dad is a trashy human, if the vibes are off with dad, this is my advice. If the vibes are off with dad, get him a DNA test for Father's Day, right? All right, more of the Alex Pearson Show on the way after this. Stay there.
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0: there that is worthy of some Stooges.
1: Yeah. Drex Caverick for Alex Piston. I hope you're well. Man, I got friends inviting me to so many different soccer things now. I got one friend going, oh, are you going to come watch the Australia match? Are you going to come watch the Australia match? Are you going to come watch the Socceroos? The answer is no. No, I'm not. No. Maybe that's un-Australian of me. But no, I'm not going to go watch the Socceroos match. What I am going to do is going to go to FanFest and watch the Brazil match at 8:30 tonight. So Joy G, who's playing today? We got Brazil playing who?
2: So we got Brazil playing Haiti today.
1: Hang on, he's got his app. All right, Brazil and Haiti, that's at 8:30. Who's Australia playing?
2: Australia is playing USA starting at 3 in about 15 minutes.
1: Oh, that's a grudge match. That'll be a good one.
2: That'll be a good one.
1: Oh, yeah,
2: Scotland is playing Morocco at 6.
1: Okay.
2: And then at the end at 11 p.m., Turkey is playing Paraguay.
1: Oh, my God. What a full slate of awesome games today.
2: Yes.
1: I'm just assuming. I don't know anything about soccer.
2: But the one that you're going to watch?
1: Brazil and...
2: I envy you for that.
1: Yeah, why is that?
2: Because I want to watch Brazil play. And
1: well, I'm not going to
2: the
1: match. I'm not going to the match. I'm going to the fan fest.
2: Exactly. I don't have tickets for the fan fest. That's why. No, I'm just joking, but it'll be a good match.
1: Yeah, don't be jealous about that. It's just, it is what it is.
2: I know.
1: It is what it is. I wanted to play this. I didn't get to play it earlier. This is the Prime Minister addressing Team Canada last night after their 6-0 loss. Win. Win! Win! It was a win! It's Friday.
3: Let me just begin by acknowledging what you're all feeling, I think, and the nation's feeling. You know, the terrible injury of...
1: And dude, he broke his tibia and fibula. He's out of surgery, by the way. He's going to recover.
3: Injury of Ishmael. But you showed a level of character that some people never achieve in their life. I'll just say, I couldn't be prouder as a Canadian, and on behalf of all Canadians, just want to thank you for everything you put in to get here. You represent the nation, represent your families, your friends.
1: Like, I think we all agree with that. Like, come on, that was something yesterday, huh?
2: That was a next level game, man.
1: It's just, you know, whether you are born in Canada or you're an immigrant to Canada, like many of us are. Just to witness something like that yesterday and sort of being on the same soil where it happens is just, and it's one of those things you will have stories about for years and years and years. Maybe you're at a watch party. Like, you know, I won't have a story because I was watching Forensic Files. I was watching Forensic Files. So I was living in British Columbia during the 2010 Olympics, and I remember how insane it was then. And I lived in Sydney during the Sydney 2000 Olympics and actually worked for the host broadcaster. And I remember going to the International Broadcast Center in Homebush Bay in Sydney. This is, you know, late 99, early 2000 as they were getting ready. And we were given a tour of the NBC area. And NBC, being the American broadcaster, it's the late 90s. They got money to burn. Inside the NBC area, they had a Starbucks. I'm not joking. They had their own corporate Starbucks inside the NBC broadcast area. And we as Australians had never seen anything like that before. So when the Americans come to do broadcasting, they bring fast food. It's, you know, when you see Tim Hortons set up at, you know, Canadian bases in Afghanistan or something like that. Same thing, man. The Americans need their coffee. So it creates really good memories. And I was glad that we could get Bobby on and his wife, Michelle, as well. Because I've watched that journey of their son from a tiny little kid grow into this teenager who's just absolutely fanatical about soccer. Right, it's the coolest thing. I got a couple of younger guys in my family as well. They also play soccer and futsal. So it's just like I'm the only one that hasn't maintained a level of sport in my family. Everyone else has. Fantastic stuff. So just to sort of watch this, even just as a fan, I'm excited about going to FanFest tonight. I don't even know what to expect.
2: You're going on a very good day. It's a sunny day today, so I'm pretty sure that...
1: The weather has been a bit of a basket case because it hailed about 2 hours ago for like 5 minutes, then it's all gone again. So, All right, what else have I got here? This is a report from Vancouver, because obviously a lot of soccer there. There was a lot of Australians there as well. The Vancouver bars are really feeling it.
4: Adios, I'm trying to get 600 people into here.
5: Seats filling up fast at Dublin Calling Wednesday morning. The sports bar on Granville Street has been packed since the tournament began.
6: Quite expecting how busy it has been.
1: Yeah, they weren't expecting any of this. I love this. I love the like, oh, it's busier than we thought. Great. You got Scotland coming into Boston and drinking all of the beer in Boston. Like, there's no Samuel Adams left anywhere. It's all gone. The Scots drank it all. There's no Canadian beer left in Vancouver. All the Australians drank that. I know Canadians can drink, but have you ever sat in a bar with a Scotsman or an Irishman or an Australian? And I'm not doing stereotypes here. These three folks will drink you under the table every time. Ben Mulrooney has a counterpoint. Hang on, turn on Ben's. We've got broken things in here, but you know what's new. Anytime now. It's really broken. Everything is broken in here. Really, broadcast professionals up in.
7: Don't say everything's broken. That's one of the reasons Pierre Poilievre didn't get.
1: That's right. That's what. I'm not doing that. Right, how's it going there over there, Georgie? You good? Yeah. All right.
8: Hey,
1: there he is.
8: Look, I think we're operating under you got to compare apples to apples.
1: You're of Irish stock. Am I correct?
8: Pardon me? Yes, I am.
1: Yeah, all right. So.
8: But we're comparing apples to apples. You're comparing the entire Canadian population to soccer fans willing to travel to support their team. So you are looking at a subset of a subset. And I believe that subset is probably known for being able to hold their liquor.
1: Because I just imagine this. If the World Cup was being held in Germany and all of these Canadians went to Germany, there wouldn't be stories of, oh, the Canadians drank all the dub.
8: I don't know that that's true. Because what kind of Canadians would travel to Germany?
1: Yeah, geez, I've got to go back to the German boy.
8: I wouldn't travel to Germany. I like my tequila sodas. I wouldn't travel to Germany for that, but there is a type of person who would.
1: Yeah.
8: And they'd stay through Oktoberfest.
1: I do love that the bars are going, we didn't expect this.
8: I know. No, this is, what we are witnessing, like part of me is, Boston is loving this. I would love to know the economic explosion because, in the hospitality sense, because they've got the most hospitable people who've shown up.
1: I would imagine within the next 6 months we'll get like dollars. This is how much we saw it with Taylor Swift. All it takes is one person to come in and bring this sort of economic bandwagon with them. Mm-hmm. And you've pointed this out. There's a very certain subsection of people that are willing to spend money to go watch a soccer game, and they're likely big drinkers as well.
8: Yeah, big drinkers and gregarious, and they want to be out in public, and they want to meet strangers, and they'll probably buy a drink for somebody, and somebody will probably buy a drink for them. I mean, look, if you can wake somebody up with bagpipes on one day and be best friends with them the next, that is somebody who's going to convince a table to buy you drinks all night.
1: Where were you last night when Canada won this game?
8: I was in Montreal. I had just interviewed my mother for the final episode of the season of the West Block.
1: Oh, we get to see that Sunday,
8: that's
1: right?
8: That's on Sunday, and then after that we went to my dad's favorite restaurant. So I only learned about the match after the case, and it sounds exciting. Like it was
1: because
8: exciting.
1: Let me tell you, Ben Mulrooney is not one to check his phone while having dinner with his mother dad's favorite restaurant.
8: I was staring at an empty seat that was his seat. That was his favorite seat.
1: He had a spot.
8: He loved people watching. So first of all, he loved being at the back of the restaurant because he'd have to walk through the crowd so he could like shake hands with people. He loved it.
1: And like, that's Brian Mulrooney.
8: No, even if they didn't know who he was, he'd go say hi.
1: I love it. That's
8: and then
1: so cool.
8: He'd sit with his back to the wall, not because he was a spy and was worried about getting jumped, but because he didn't want to miss anything.
1: Wow.
8: Yeah.
1: How many years did your dad go to that restaurant for?
8: 30.
1: That's amazing.
8: Yeah. Yeah.
1: All right. And they always keep that table for you?
8: No. So my mom and I wanted that table, but it was super, super busy because it's grad week for all the high schools. So we got a smaller table next to it, but I stared at that seat. It was like, it was right next to me.
1: All right. Grad's out of here.
8: I know.
1: Make way
8: I know.
1: For
8: what are you
1: Mulrooney.
8: Doing? What are you doing? Finish like excelling at your education. I want to be sitting where my dad's at.
1: Yeah. Some 17-year-old's getting the millionaire's cut on his parents' credit card. All right. Ben Mulrooney is on your radio coming up. We're saying goodbye to our friends at 980 CFPL. Mike Stubbs is next. All right, what's coming up on your show?
8: Well, so there is news out of British Columbia that the provincial government is going to be sort of there are going to be a backstop against losses for First Nations certain type of First Nations businesses up to it's $1 billion fund. And I'm going to do something we haven't done before. We're going to have economists on where we're going to talk about why this is good, why this could be great, and why this could be a disaster.
1: Okay.
8: And so we're going to see, we're going to honestly take a good, hard look at both sides. We're also going to, school's out, everyone's got their report card, so we are going to give a report card to our prime minister. And again, I'm going to try to take the partisanship out of it and give him credit where it's due and give him criticism because he's going to be here for 3 more years and maybe he'll listen, maybe he'll do better on certain things.
1: Report card on school. Well, if the report card is needed to add to this idea of trying to ban people under 16 from social media is laughable. So
8: I know. I mean, just like in Jurassic Park, life, like kids, finds a way.
1: Yeah, my sister's kid is 14. He's on Instagram.
8: Yeah.
1: They tried to block. He's Australian. Well, he'll find
8: no,
1: a way.
8: But I'll tell you why I don't like it fundamentally. We told these kids that if you want to see your friends during the pandemic, that's where you go.
1: Yeah.
8: If you want any semblance of a social life, if you want community, if you want connection, that's what we're giving you.
1: That's where it
8: so
1: is.
8: We gave it to them, and now we're going to take it away.
1: Yeah.
8: Nope.
1: There. Fraught with danger. Yeah. Ben Mulrooney shows on your radio next. Have a fantastic weekend. We'll see you back here Monday.
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20: From the National Newsroom of the Canadian Press, I'm Karen Rebo. Police in Montreal have identified the officer killed in Monday's shooting in the city's Côte des Neiges district. 34-year-old Mohamed Lamine Barandouen was killed in the line of duty when officers responding to reports of an armed man at a hotel were met with gunfire. A second police officer was seriously injured in the attack that also claimed the life of a civilian and the suspect. Montreal Police Chief Fadi Daguerre says it was a very sad day.
21: It's a nightmare, we have to be solid. We have to be solid for our lady police officer who survived.
20: Following the shooting, police agencies in British Columbia were warned about the possible existence of documentation or a manifesto encouraging violence against police officers. Authorities have not yet confirmed any connection between that warning and the Montreal attack, which remains under investigation. A man who witnessed a shooting that left two Saskatchewan Mounties seriously hurt says the alleged gunman got into a dispute with his neighbor before police arrived. Richard Gable says the suspect was arguing with his neighbor Sunday night in Melville for painting his neighbor's shed without permission. He says he saw the suspect go into his backyard, then he heard gunshots.
22: I was trying to get my dog to shut up because he was barking, and my wife and I were told to go to the back of the house so that we were behind as many walls in our house as possible in case a gunshot came through the window.
20: Police say they responded to an assault in the city of 4500 northeast of Regina, and they have arrested a male suspect. Federal Energy Minister Tim Hodgson has unveiled a strategy to expand Canada's nuclear sector, including plans to build up to 10 new reactors over the next 15 years. The plan calls for new large-scale reactors, expanded uranium exports, and broader deployment of Canadian nuclear technology. Ottawa says nuclear power will be essential to doubling Canada's electricity grid capacity by 2050. A group of former officials with America's Internal Revenue Service and the Department of Justice is asking a federal judge to scrutinize that controversial deal that granted President Donald Trump and his family sweeping immunity from past tax audits.
23: The group of former government officials alleged the deal to resolve Trump's $10 billion lawsuit against the IRS in exchange for immunity from past audits was, quote, unprecedented and breathtakingly improper. A federal judge reopened the case last month after a group of former judges alleged the settlement, which included both the immunity and the DOJ's now scuttled $1.8 billion anti-weaponization fund, was deceptive and a fraud on the court. In an amicus brief filed Monday, the former officials argued the audit provision was unlawful and should be scrutinized. Peter Harlambous, ABC News.
20: This is the Canadian Press. In sports, the Toronto Blue Jays got back to 500 ball for the first time since May 29th. Pinch hitter Miles Straw drove in the go-ahead run in the seventh inning with one of Toronto's three sacrifice flies, and Kazuma Okamoto homered to help the Blue Jays beat the Houston Astros 4-2. NBA news, a blockbuster move is sending Giannis Antetokounmpo to the Miami Heat. Tyler Herro and several other players and draft picks are heading to the Milwaukee Bucks. Bobby Portis is also going to Miami with Antetokounmpo. Milwaukee is also receiving three first-round picks, including the 13th selection in Tuesday's draft. In World Cup soccer action, Algeria defeated Jordan 2-1 in Santa Clara, California. It was Jordan's second straight loss and eliminates the squad from advancing to the knockout round. Algeria and Austria will face each other later this week to determine who will join unbeaten Argentina in the next round. From the Canadian Press, I'm Karen Rebo. Oh.

0: Welcome in. It's the noon hour of The Last Show, and I'm your host, David Cooper. Alex Pearson's away. Here's what's coming up this afternoon. Models in the fashion industry have gotten more diverse, but have beauty standards actually budged for the better? The answer to that question, complicated, and we'll cover it in about 10 minutes' time. Okay, there's a packed lineup this afternoon. We'll tell you more about it as the show progresses. Let's jump in. How much of your adult life was already taking shape in grade 3? In the third grade, well, a study looks at the kids who keep it together a little longer in the afternoon, who are more likely to then make it through university and get a degree decades later. Let's dive into this with Andrew Kep, who is a psychology professor at New York University. Andrew, welcome to the show.
1: Thanks very much. It's good to be with you.
0: So the basic headline, as I understand it, of your research is pretty wild to me, that there's kids who get squirmier, more active, more restless after lunch, and that is then somehow connected to whether they get a four-year degree, what, 20 years later? That is a wild thing to look into. What made you curious about a possible connection there?
1: Yeah, so I think we've known for a while that the ability to sustain attention, inhibit impulses, and ignore distractions are skills that help children learn. And it is, you're right, it is pretty amazing that something that we can know about a child in third grade can give us a guess about how far they'll go in their educational experience. But that's something we find pretty consistently, actually, is that, you know, it's not a perfect guess, but that these skills really help set up children for success in their educational careers.
0: At the risk of derailing with a personal anecdote, like, I was never good about getting my homework done as a kid all the way through the end of high school. And then boom, I enter university, boom, I enter the workforce, and I'm bad at getting my work done. I realized if I had learned to do a better job of just like doing my homework when it felt like it didn't matter, I would have learned the skill better in later life. I wonder if like restlessness can translate in the same way. A restless kid would then be restless in university or at their job after university.
1: Yeah, I think often, you know, for people like me who are studying child development over many years, that's something we see. We see some stability in some of these characteristics that part of your personality kind of stays with you as you get older. Now, it's possible to change that to a certain degree, right? There are experiences that we know help children build self-control. But, you know, getting back to this question of restlessness, I think, yeah, it's something that can fragment attention. So it can interrupt sustained focus in a task. And so maybe that's something that can get in the way of kids learning.
0: Let's talk about self-control and talk about how it can wear out. What exactly is happening there? Is it like a muscle that gets tired? We have a good handle of self-control as kids early in the day, and then later in the day, it's gone?
1: Right. So this is something that we were trying to investigate in this research. And we had to kind of step back and ask ourselves, okay, how would we actually know if a child's self-control is wearing out, right? I think for a teacher in a classroom, it's hard enough to keep tabs on all the 20 children in your classroom. How would we as researchers know for a large group of kids across the entire school day how their behavior is changing? So we wanted to focus on something we could observe. So we focused on kind of restlessness and impulsive movement. And we used tools that actually, we have pretty good tools as researchers to measure those things through something called accelerometer technology. Now that's a fancy term, but it's just the kind of thing that's in a Fitbit or a kind of step counter that you have in your phone or something like that. But it collects data across the entire day, right, about what kids are doing when they're at school. So we were able to see what are their activity levels in the morning. We were thinking that by the end of the school day, as we're getting close to the final ring of the school bell, maybe kids are getting more restless, have higher activity levels. So that's what we were looking for. And that's what we found, was that on average, yeah, kids really increase in their activity levels could be an indicator of declining self-control in that context.
0: It's basically squirming. I do it. And I'm reminded of how I felt as a kid before that, you know, 3 o'clock bell rang. I would be like moving around in my chair. So what are the implications of kids who have more of this and into later life? Does it go away? How does it impact university? Tell me about it.
1: Yeah. So what we found is that the kids who were squirmier by the end of the day, when they got to high school, they had lower scores on math and reading tests. When they got to the end of high school, they were less likely to graduate towards the top of their class and went on to complete less education as adults, so less likely to have a four-year degree.
0: I imagine a parent, if they're listening right now, it's kind of a scary thing. And there's an uncomfortable question tucked in here. If my child or a child is restless in, let's say, third grade, should that kid's parents be worried for their future? Is that the wrong takeaway? Is there something they can do?
1: Yeah, so I think something that is exciting to me about this research is, okay, if we're demonstrating that self-control is something that can wear out, maybe it's also something that we can restore. And if we understand more about when and why children's self-control is wearing out, maybe we can create more moments of engaged learning in the classroom. And there are two levers I want to highlight for folks. One will be at home for parents, and one is at school for teachers. So at home, I think children's behavior in the classroom actually starts the night before. And what I mean by that is it can depend on, you know, something we want to investigate more in the future is how it's dependent on children's sleep. Right. So we talk about this less as children get into primary school. But if you think about very young children, like toddlers, if a toddler misses a nap, the likelihood that they're going to lose it or be able to keep it together, it changes a lot. Right. They're much more likely to lose it if they miss a nap. And I think the same, you know, we could think of a similar idea for kids in primary school.
0: It's wild to me. We look at sleep on my show and from so many different angles, at so many different ages, from so many different like health lenses, and it seems so fundamentally important. It always keeps coming back. The other lever, or are there any other levers?
1: Yeah. So the other one I want to highlight is physical activity and recess. So I think we're still in a policy environment, at least in the United States, where I think the value of recess is sometimes questioned. It's like the amount of time the kids are on the playground is time that they're not getting instruction in math and reading. But there are a lot of benefits to recess. One, we want to give kids opportunities to be active, to keep their bodies healthy. It's an opportunity for social interaction and learn skills for social problem solving. But I think there might actually be benefits to behavior back in the classroom. Like if kids are able to go out on the playground, blow off some steam, engage in some activity, that might help them come back into the classroom more ready to engage in learning.
0: Now, looking at our behavior when we're in single digits age, you know, when we're of this young age, how much of it can ripple onto our behavior later in life? And how much of that is flexible, changeable? If we change our behavior or have assistance from adults, changing our behavior at a young age, could it then have positive outcomes in later life?
1: Yes, definitely. So like I said, we see some stability in these skills. Some of these carry forward. But right, there are a lot of experiences that can build these for kids. So another thing that we looked at in the study was early experiences of care from parents and caregivers, and the degree to which kids received sensitive parenting. So engagement that's warm and responsive from their parents, as well as cognitive stimulation. So how rich is the environment in terms of activities and things that are stimulating to kids? Those actually help build self-control over time. So we know that, you know, this is not something that either you're born with or you're not. It's something that develops. It's something that can grow through experiences. So, yeah.
0: I know you mostly looked at children and young adults, but is there an adult version of this? Like if I'm 35, 45 years old and I'm at the office, it's 3 p.m. and I start squirming and starting to lose my focus. Are there any interventions for adults they can take?
1: Oh, that's a great question. Yeah, we haven't investigated this so much in adults, but I think, you know, the feeling that by the end of the day, you're kind of wiped out is a really human phenomenon, right? And so something that could translate to adults as well. So I think, you know, maybe we could think more about what is, you know, if this kind of these mental capacities for self-control, if they were out, what are ways to restore them? Can I go on a walk? Can I get some fresh air? Can I just take a break from my computer?
0: Yeah, the adult version of recess. Take a lunch on your lunch break, take a brisk walk, or focus on your sleep. So many adults are sleep deprived. Are there any other takeaways from your study that you would want people to know?
1: I think what I want folks to take away is, right, this kind of self-control is not something just that you have or you don't, but maybe something, there are sometimes that you have it and sometimes that you don't. And if we can understand when and why that happens, you know, we can help kids and maybe also adults, you know, engage more in the activities that they're drawn to and help them learn and grow.
0: Andrew Kep is a psychology professor at New York University. Andrew, this has been a great chat. Thanks for sharing your study with me.
1: Oh, the pleasure was mine. Thank you.
0: Just ahead, in modeling, has the fashion industry really embraced diversity or just gotten really good at looking like it has? We'll unpack a new study about it next. I'm David Cooper. Alex Pearson is away.
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0: beauty standards. I'm talking the way models look in magazines, fashion ads, everywhere, really. Have beauty standards actually changed over the last few years? Well, people say fashion is becoming more inclusive, but a massive new study of nearly 800,000 model castings show that while fashion may be more diverse than ever, we're still clinging to the exact same idea of an ideal body. Let's talk to someone who worked on that study. Their name is Sagar Kumar. They're a network science researcher at Northeastern University. Sagar, welcome to the show.
1: Hello, hello. Happy to be here.
0: So how do you dig into nearly 800,000 records? And when you do, what are you expecting to see in the model world?
1: To be honest, the way to do it is to with a very big computer and hopefully a lot of storage space. And it's really not that fun building up the whole backend to actually be able to get all this data, store this data, and work through it. Looking through it, I don't really know what we expected. I mean, to be honest, what we expected was, you know, so the team, myself, we're all pretty clued in to the fashion world. And there's been a lot of conversation about diversity in the last 10 years or so. So I think a lot of what we're going to talk about, a lot of what we see in these results was kind of just our first test to see like, well, you know, we expect to see these things. Like we probably expect to see more inclusive model sizing because everyone's talking about that. Do we see that? Like just basic statistics. Let's calculate the average. Let's see all these kinds of things. Does that show up? The answer is no.
0: Interesting.
1: That's the upshot.
0: Do we think that like fashion companies and ads and things are kind of like when the ads appear more inclusive, let's say with body size, those ads get kind of prominently featured, but behind the scenes, not much changes? Like, why are we seeing the shift? Why are people talking about the shift, but then the data doesn't really reflect it too much?
1: Yeah, no, it's a really fascinating, there's this really fascinating conversation that has to happen between media in as much as like magazines, journalism, ads, all this kind of fashion, and then runway fashion. And they work really close together, but they're not exactly the same. And so our data set spans all of these things. And that's one of the important parts of it. But so to your question, what we see is that the average body doesn't seem to change, but sort of the upper end does seem to grow. So it seems like you have more plus size models You have more plus size models than you had before, but on average, it stays pretty much the same. I think a good example of this is like, you know, you have a classroom where the average is like 70 and there's like 100 students in class and you add like five kids that get like a 99, the average isn't going to change that much,

0: of like a downside and maybe a darker side to this, which is like, well, if all of your models are size double zero, and then you add like a sprinkle of like larger sizes, then you're sort of only making this difference between them stronger, right? You're only making the self and the other distinction a lot, more obvious, which can also be dangerous. So the goal is not just to be more inclusive, like in this tokenizing way, but also across the board, change what the standards and ideals are.
1: I imagine other cultural norms can change over time, the way we think about, I don't know, music, politics, even gender roles. Why not waist sizes? Why is fashion kind of stuck and model the ideal of what a model is kind of stuck in the past?
0: That's a really good question. And I think I'm going to cop out a little bit and say that's not something that the data necessarily can answer. I think this study needs to be, at some point, is also just a call for people to pay more attention to a lot of the work that's been done by gender scholars, sociologists, anyone that's doing this kind of ethnographic work, to really try and understand, like, what is it about thinness that just this industry can't let go of? I mean, we're seeing it actually slide back now. We had this whole era of inclusion, but now, we're working on getting the data now, but.
1: Is it due to GLP-1s? Is that at a left, like to Ozempic and stuff?
0: Yeah, that's what a lot of people are talking about. And so we're getting the data in for the last few shows now. But, if I'm going to make a prediction, I'm going to say that I think that there's a strict, we're going to see a downward trend. And a big part of that is GLP-1s. It has to be, right? I mean, these fashion industries are struggling now. You see actually people hedging against or people's bodies staying the same because a lot of, there's these brands, and I'm not the person to talk to about it, but we're seeing a lot of shift in the fashion industry towards like, expecting people's bodies to get thinner, which is a really fascinating time.
1: For that small percentage that feels more inclusive and more diverse, that plus size model percentage, how do they compare to, say, the average American woman? Would they reflect that body type, or are they in fact thinner? They're just kind of labeled as plus size.
0: Yeah, that's really the kicker, isn't it? It actually, what the industry calls plus size is still thinner than the average American woman. And actually, when you plot out also in the paper, we plot out sort of, there's this big survey of American women, American bodies, and we have all their sort of like measurements, and we plot those against the measurements for for fashion models. And if you look, it's like they're completely separate. Like they're completely separate points on the space, right? They're completely separated, and there's a teeny, teeny, teeny, tiny little overlap between sort of American, sort of your standard American bodies. Body sizes and model sizes, the overlap is really, really small. But yeah, the plus size space, plus size is still thinner than the average American.
1: Another disappointing thing that I believe you found, and correct me if I'm wrong, is that the plus size models are often represented by models who aren't white, kind of like minority. And that just is like so disappointing to me. Did you find that? And what do you think about that?
0: Yeah, it's actually not only did we find it, we found there's four and a half times more likely. So we have this class of plus size models, but yeah, like you said, it turns out that there's it plus size models 4.5 times more likely to not be white. And this really plays into a lot of the studies we have been seeing sort of from the people doing the ethnographic work, that it seems like it's not just body shape and thinness, but also race and ethnicity play a really key role in model castings. What do I make of that? It seems like it just backs up the story of the tokenizing, right? They're trying to put as much diversity on the runway and in the magazines as they can while not having to actually shift the norm, which is white and thin. So
1: Just
0: if we
1: sort of
0: put,
1: pushing it on one person, and then the rest of the models are, yeah.
0: It's sort of like a check mark, right? Like, oh, cool, we have one check mark for a non-white model and one check mark for a plus size model. Well, if we can do both of those on one body, then we're sort of minimizing the quote unquote, and this is a value laden term, which, but quote unquote, from what the industry seems to think is undesirable in some sense, we get to put only one sort of quote unquote undesirable or less desirable body on the runway. And instead, we get the diversity points, right?
1: I would want to see normal average bodies that reflect who we are on the runway.
0: I mean, that's huge. It's huge.
1: I assume you do too. What would you want fashion brands, modeling agencies, the whole industry to know from your research?
0: I mean, there's a couple of things. One thing is that there's one thing to be more inclusive. Another part is just also lifting up the bottom end and like getting rid of dangerously thin models. So we found that actually Milan put this.

0: put these rules in many years ago, which sets like a floor for what models BMI or what models sizes can be. And that actually worked really well to eliminate like unhealthily thin bodies. But what we want to talk about is also, you know, sometimes you hear about people thinking about, oh, well, is it safe to promote like plus size bodies? I think there's a big thing about, we want to destigmatize this, first of all, which is very different from saying like, oh, we want to promote this, but also to say like representation is important and the fashion industry could do a lot better to actually push the diversity that they claim to be pushing. So if there's anything we'd like to say, it's go study this on your own. We need people to do the ethnographic sociological work. And yeah, don't let them make you feel bad.
1: Sagar Kumar is a network science researcher at Northeastern University. Sagar, I've enjoyed the chat. Thanks for being on the show.
0: Cheers. Thanks so much, David.
2: After the break, body cams on cops were supposed to increase police accountability. So why is the evidence as to whether they work so complicated? Answers in a moment. I'm David Cooper. Alex Pearson is away.
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0: do body cameras on police actually prevent them from engaging in bad behavior? Because they sound like an obvious solution to a potential problem. A cop taps the record button and that creates accountability. But if then police control the cameras, the footage, the investigations, how much really changes? Well, let's discuss that with Michael Caine, a lecturer in criminology at Deakin University in Australia, who's recently written about this. Michael, welcome to the show.
1: Hey, thanks for having me, David. Excited to talk about it.
0: So for people that are worried about police misconduct or people that fall on the other end of it, the body cameras, they seem like a simple fix. If everything is recorded, shouldn't bad behavior be prevented? That's the thinking, right, going into these things.
1: Yeah, I mean, while there were, you know, other reasons for having body-worn cameras introduced in the first place, early trials in about 2005 to 2010 in the UK, you know, some of that reasoning was about accountability. It was definitely the catalyst for US introduction. So the United States bringing it in after the shooting of Michael Brown in Ferguson. So Obama's major investment into law enforcement and body cams. And so there was this, you know, major idea about like, you know, body cams were going to be the silver bullet, the panacea that fixes the problem of police engaging in brutality and corruption and would hold them accountable. But you know, studies today are showing that, you know, while there are benefits to it, it's a very mixed space at the moment. Some studies are showing really big improvements in like Chicago in terms of lowering the number of complaints that are coming through. But some experts suggest that might be because it's lowering the number of vexatious complaints that are coming in, not legitimate complaints. So, you know, when people, for example, feel hard done by the fact that they've gotten a red light ticket, they'll put in a false complaint that they've been, you know, assaulted by police, as opposed to someone who actually has been assaulted by police and makes a complaint.
0: That's interesting. So the thinking around the reduction of complaints is reducing frivolous ones, not necessarily ones that would have happened if the cameras weren't there.
1: Yeah, well, body-worn cameras have been a fantastic tool for police in that regard. It shields them from vexatious complaints. It acts as a fantastic tool for evidence collection. So they're able to produce, you know, better outcomes in court when, you know, acting on behalf of the prosecution. And so, you know, when you start getting into studies about officer attitudes behind body-worn cameras, it's often quite positive. It's been less so for those who have to go through the steps of trying to access body-worn camera footage or trying to use that footage to substantiate a complaint through an internal reporting process.
0: Well, the headline question here, do body cameras reduce the use of excessive force? Is there evidence for that potential claim that they reduce that amount of excessive force?
1: There is. So the earliest studies that were done on this were done on the Rialto Police Department in California. So Ariel, Farrar and Sutherland ran the first like quasi-randomized experimental design, where they had cops go out with body-worn cameras on one shift and then cops go out without the cameras on another shift. And then they compared the prior year's use of force, you know, incident rates. So how often was force being used? How many times were they, you know, recording that force was being used? And then compared it against the control group and the group that had the cameras, the experimental group. And they found on average between 60 to 70% reductions from the previous 3 years. The problem is that there's been a number of replication studies since then, and it's been really, really diverse in terms of findings. Some have found no effects. Some found use of force slightly increased or decreased more in the group that didn't have the cameras. And so it's becoming a little bit unclear as to whether body cameras are as influential as they're meant to be.
0: It sounds messy. And did those police that had the cameras as part of that study, did they know they were being studied for their use of force?
1: Yeah, they did. And the major thing that seems to be the issue here is it just comes back to discretion. So when officers know that they can turn a camera on and off, it removes a lot of that deterrence effect that comes out of the benefit of body-worn cameras, which is why, you know, Axon. So Axon is the world supplier of both tasers and body-worn cameras. They've been, to my understanding, fiddling with the concept of cameras that automatically start recording when you enter an incident. So where powers are being used, where force is about to be initiated, the camera kind of recognizes signs and starts the recording automatically. So it removes the ability for cops to turn a camera on or off. But in my, like in Australia, in Victoria in particular, the state that, you know, most of my research is based around, we've had quite a number of problems. So a report from the Auditor General's office looking at, you know, the use of body-worn cameras over a, I think it was an 8-year period. Because we didn't introduce them for accountability. We introduced them as an evidence collection tool for domestic and family violence incidents. And we've found that about 18 to 20% of the time that cameras should be activated, officers are not activating their camera.
0: Would it be safe to say that these cameras are only as good as the policies and consequences of not using them that are behind these cameras?
1: Yeah, so from the standpoint of policy, mandatory recording is the baseline. You have to have some sort of mandatory requirement. If officers can use their full discretion to just go, eh, I think I'll record it on this incident, but not the next one, there's no real value to them. So you have to have it be that whenever a power is used, whenever force is used, there must be a body-worn camera recording, you know, relating to that event, that incident. The bigger issue in my view is the compliance and the consequences for compliance. Because officers, we don't know what the internal discipline or punishment is for failing to record because we don't hear about it. There's not a lot of transparency. There's been a number of cases here in Victoria of police after engaging in pretty serious acts of force, you know, putting a man in an induced coma after stomping his head into the ground. One of the big criticisms that our independent oversight body, you know, levelled against Victoria Police was the fact that they didn't return on their body-worn cameras. But there wasn't any recommended punishment for that. It was just kind of flagged as that was a violation of policy, they should have done it, and that was kind of the end of it.
0: And those policies being controlled by the police, also the camera software, the storage, the access to the footage, the control of the whole system is often done by that very same police department. It's kind of like letting students keep custody of their own tests after they cheated. I'm not saying in all cases, but in cases where it really matters like that.
1: Yeah, and it's the core issue with a lot of policing problems in general. When it comes down to police accountability, it's all about the fact that the entire process is independently, internally handled by police for police. You have these external bodies, so I know where you are in the United States, it's a bit more complicated because of how decentralized policing is in America.
0: Mm-hmm. Well, I'm from Canada originally, where it's more similar to Australia, so I've seen it both ways.
1: It is. Yeah. So we have our, you know, major state level oversight bodies that are supposed to handle a lot of this stuff. But when you dig into a lot of the research into these bodies, they handle about 1% of complaints. And so you've got this entire system that falls back on police investigating police. And that includes how they're going to review the footage, make determinations based on the conduct that they see in it. And we just see time and time again, I've done some research on whether the incident footage out of body-worn cameras led to better outcomes in both internal disciplinary outcomes and in criminal and civil cases. And I often found that when the footage and the case managed to get to a criminal court case, and it was substantiated as, you know, common assault, guilty of common assault, if you go back and have a look at what the internal disciplinary outcome was, it was an unsubstantiated complaint due to lack of evidence. They had access to the same footage that the courts did, but the cops just don't see it that way.
0: And in that case, a jury beyond reasonable doubt. Look, I'm hearing there's some positives. I'm hearing there's some issues with the way these body cams work. You study this stuff. If you could redesign police body cams, the whole system, the whole process, everything about them, what would you do? More cameras, better compliance rules, independent control of the footage? What would you do to make a program like this better?
1: So for the most part, a lot of the key things that need to be done have been done, right? So we've got mandatory recording policies in most places in Australia. It's a popular thing overseas as well. We have the situation where, you know, every cop has to go out with a camera. There's an expectation that it should be footage. But the major change needs to be that an independent body has to control all that footage as well as control the investigations themselves, or else cops will always feel comfortable misusing the footage potentially.
0: Well, Michael, I've really enjoyed the chat. Thanks so much for being on the show.
1: No, pleasure being here. Thanks, David.
0: Michael Caine is a lecturer in criminology at Deakin University in Australia. Just ahead, could cardboard dice and miniature dragons do a good job in fighting loneliness? Researchers say board games can reduce stress and bring people together. We'll talk about it next. I'm David Cooper. Alex Pearson's away.
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8: Doing what?
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8: 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But there's a system moving through. And if it hits a 4 o'clock...
7: What does the radar say?
8: Yeah, clears by 2. UV is solid all afternoon. Bug index is low.
7: So fire it up.
8: Yeah. Yeah, okay. Fire it up.
7: You're bringing me a plate, right?
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0: was the last time you sat around a table with friends, engaged, and forgot to check your phone? Board games, they're fun, they're booming, and researchers say they're doing a lot more than helping us pass the time. They help us make friends, build connections, reduce stress. Let's talk about these with Gray Atherton and Liam Cross, psychology professors at the University of Plymouth in the UK. Gray, welcome to the show.
1: Hey, happy to be here.
0: Liam, welcome to you as well.
2: Thanks for having us.
0: So a lot of people haven't touched board games since they were a kid at Thanksgiving and it was Monopoly. What does the state of tabletop gaming look like today? Why is it so popular?
2: So tabletop gaming is growing massively. The industry has recently grown to, I think it was about 12 billion and is predicted to hit 20 billion within the next 4 years. So it's growing really, really quickly. I think tabletop gaming is kind of a weird space. So what most people play is still stuff like Monopoly and Cluedo and these kind of things. But there's a whole kind of, I don't know, bubbling market underneath it of what's known as hobbyist games that are becoming more and more popular. So these are games that have kind of more integrated mechanics, stronger themes. And we've seen kind of the rise of board gaming cafes as well, which are becoming huge here. I don't know about in the States. I'm guessing so.
0: Yeah, I mean, I see them. My friends go to them. Now, I've always considered these things just sort of light entertainment. But when my friends have their little board game groups where they play D&D, they get really into it. And observing them as a circle of friends, they have some pretty tight social bonds just from gaming night. How common is something like that?
1: I mean, I think it's really common. So it's a really cool way. So the way that I got into board gaming is that I, like many academics, had to move around to different cities and take different kind of shorter term posts. And so it was a way for me to meet people, sort of like meetups. But because you have this structure of the game, you don't necessarily have to start with small talk. But then as you play the game, you start to get to know people. And so then you keep meeting up regularly as well because you share this hobby. And some of my best friends now are people that I met through board gaming, and we've kept in touch and we see each other all the time. We do it a lot with other couples as well, which is really cool. So I think it's incredibly common. Most board gamers I meet would say that most of their friends are involved in the hobby at this point.
0: You're making me, someone who's a bit skeptical, thinking it's for kids, consider joining a board gaming group just from that. Let's talk about the benefits: reducing stress, reducing loneliness, having fun. Tell me more about them. They surprise me how strong they are.
2: Yeah, so I think some of the biggest benefits actually are things like bringing people together, inclusion. So as Gray was saying, games can act as a kind of social glue or social lubrication for a lot of people who find kind of unscripted conversations and kind of more flux moments quite hard. So they offer this kind of structure to social interactions that a lot of people really get a lot out of. But they also have a ton of other benefits as well, right? So playing games can improve your math ability. There's dexterity games. People can practice things like turn-taking, mind reading, bluffing. Almost any skill, I think, can be improved.
1: Yeah, it's really interesting. So I have ADHD and I struggle with emotional regulation sometimes. I mean, it's not something that I notice that often, but it's actually brought out a lot with competitive board games.
2: Is that getting better though?
1: I don't know. Well, I can be a really bad sport.
0: Tell me more about that. Like, how does playing a board game kind of help with ADHD or what's your experience there?
1: Well, so like I have friends as well where we're really into the board game. We're getting really competitive. And then you can have this moment of actually almost bringing you back to your childhood of being a really bad sport. And actually, like, we've had multiple friends, myself definitely included, we've cried, we've like quit, but it sort of also makes you realize you were really invested in the game, but also you should improve that.
2: Exactly, right? We all do this anyway, right? We all have these moments, and I think games can offer us a safe space to kind of try out some of this stuff.
1: Absolutely.
2: Get it out there.
1: Yeah.
0: It's a safe place to kind of work out some of your difficult stuff, like in Dungeons and Dragons. If you're a shy person, you could role play an outgoing person. If you're worried about, you know, people stealing from you, you could play a game where someone steals from you. I don't know, things like this.
1: Definitely.
2: Absolutely. D&D can be a great space to practice things like conflict resolution and talking to new people and trying out all of those kinds of things that people struggle with. There's actually a lot of research as well that shows that if you role play being a confident character or a strong character or whatever kind of character you want, over time, that kind of confidence starts to wash over into your real life and will kind of bleed into the self.
0: It kind of worked for me. I was like a shy person, scared of public speaking. I tried stand-up comedy about 12 years ago, and all of a sudden the stage fright goes away. I know it's not exactly the same thing, but forcing yourself to play a character, eventually you can integrate that stuff into you. Are board games particularly good, useful for folks who are neurodivergent? Is that an area that you guys researched?
2: Absolutely. I would say this is what the majority of our research is, kind of the overlap between board gaming and neurodiversity. So when we first started going to like board gaming conventions and meetups and stuff, because Gray's an autism researcher and do a lot of work in that area, we started to notice that there's a huge amount of people in the hobby who are probably on the autistic spectrum. So we did some research on this with Asmodee, looking at the percent of board gamers that had a clinical diagnosis of autism or a clinical level of autistic traits, and it's massively inflated.
1: Yeah, so
2: it's about 35% of board gamers compared to about 8% of Gen Pop.
1: So there's something called the autism quotient, which it's a self-report measure of autistic traits. And there's a certain threshold that like 99% of people that have a clinical diagnosis would meet. And then it's very unlikely you would meet that threshold, a score of 32 out of 50, if you're not autistic. So we did a survey with 1,500 board gamers, and we found about a third of our population met the clinical cutoff score of a 32. So it's and we would only expect to see like 8% in the general population to meet that cutoff. So it's definitely, I think, of clinical relevance. Why are autistic people so interested in board gaming?
0: Is it those positive benefits, community, socializing, just like people who aren't autistic?
1: I think there's a lot of things that go into it. I think one of them is games have rules. Games have a big old rule book that you pull out. It's my least favorite part of playing a board game.
0: But for a lot you like of to break them?
1: Yeah, of course. But for a lot of autistic people that we interviewed, we do like a lot of mixed methods research. That's their favorite part. They're the rules person.
2: Some people literally, as far as like just a rule book, that's what they want. Throw the game away. It's the rules.
0: I remember playing music as a kid, being a musician, hanging out at the guitar store, having a little community there. The store was kind of like, you know, where friends would meet and stuff. Is the board game store an equivalent to that for adults?
2: Yes. Yeah, you definitely see that in the UK. Most board game stores will have kind of play spaces as well. So it's not just a place to go and buy games, but there'll be chill out spaces where people go and play Magic and D&D and whatever.
1: Yeah, and there's this interesting intersection that I'm definitely going to try and start researching next, which is more broadly this kind of like fandom or geekdom. So if you ever go to a board game store, it's not just board games. It's like Pokemon. It's like crafty, witty t-shirts. It's kind of people. There's even some intersections with kind of, I don't know, like different kind of cult media, like cult horror movies. And so it's sort of interesting. Why are neurodivergent people drawn to that culture? I think it's a very accepting culture. I think it's a kind of open minded, in some ways, kind of it's a highly educated kind of culture.
2: It's a hobby
1: as
2: that's
1: well.
2: All about collecting things as well. There's also a lot of crossover. If you look at kind of some of the most common autistic passions or special interests, it's stuff like animals and trains and transport. These are also the most common board game themes. Like if you look on Board Game Geek at the top themes, it's transport, it's trains, it's animals, it's sci-fi. There's a lot of overlap.
1: So I think it's kind of a mecca in some ways for neurodivergent folks. And that's a really cool thing.
0: I appreciate you both coming on the show and being here.
2: Thanks for having us.
1: Thanks, David.
0: Gray Atherton and Liam Cross are both psychology professors at the University of Plymouth in the UK. Gray, Liam, thanks again. That is a wrap on the Noon Hour Last Show. Catch us tonight, 7 p.m. in Toronto, 9 p.m. in London, on the very same radio station you're listening to right now. And you can catch it every weeknight. That'll be the last show, but the evening last show, and not the last last show. It'll just be another last show. I'm David Cooper. Alex Pearson is away. We'll be back tonight. Thanks for tuning in.
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15: From the National Newsroom of the Canadian Press, I'm Hannah Stoles. Authorities in BC are warning police services about a possible anti-police manifesto encouraging violence shortly after an officer was killed in Montreal. Officer Mohamed Lamine Barandouin was shot and killed after responding to reports of a shooter at a hotel. A civilian and the shooter were also killed, while a second officer was injured and is in the hospital. Premier Christine Fréchette expressed her condolences to the victims and their families.
16: I would first like to extend my most sincere condolences to the families and loved ones of those who lost their lives.
15: This is the third time an officer in Canada has been killed in less than 2 weeks. British Columbia will spend $16 million over the next 2 years, focusing on the people behind a large chunk of the province's street disorder, as well as property and retail crime.
7: Police have said a small number of people cause a disproportionate amount of property crime. The multi-million dollar effort will focus on 420 chronic offenders. The program's based on existing pilot projects in BC that have seen some success. A coalition of community and business groups welcomes the news, but says the underlying causes must also be addressed. The co-founder of Save Our Streets says his group has long called for more supports for addictions and mental health care around the province. Jason White, The Canadian Press.
15: A water supply alert for the city of Edmonton has been lifted after days of heavy rainfall. Residents were asked to keep their water use to a minimum as hundreds dealt with flooding and sewer backups. Environment Canada says 104 millimeters of rain fell in the city over 3 days. Vice President J.D. Vance says his lengthy talks with senior Iranian officials in Switzerland created a good foundation for a final deal to end the Iran war. ABC Chief White House Correspondent Mary Bruce has the latest.
17: That is a major milestone.
18: Vice President J.D. Vance, who led the talks over the weekend, says he got a big concession out of Iran, that they will now allow international nuclear inspectors into the country.
17: Permanently ending a nuclear weapons program in Iran.
18: But that promise of nuclear inspectors was the same promise made under President Obama's deal that Trump tore up. And despite Vance's words, Iranian state media reports Iran has made no new nuclear commitments.
15: Vance says there was progress on multiple fronts, including keeping the Strait of Hormuz open. Lionel Messi set a World Cup record. With his 17th and 18th goals, defending champion Argentina advanced to the knockout stage of the World Cup with a 2-0 victory over Austria. He entered the game with a tie for the record with 16 World Cup goals. Canada will be playing Switzerland tomorrow to determine who will be going to the knockout stage in Group B. This is the Canadian Press. In sports, pinch hitter Miles Straw drove in the go-ahead run in the seventh inning with one of Toronto's three sacrifice flies. And Kazuma Okamoto homered to help the Blue Jays beat the Houston Astros 4-2. Toronto has won 5 of its last 6 games and plays the next 9 at home. In the NBA, Giannis Antetokounmpo is getting traded to the Miami Heat in a blockbuster move. Tyler Herro and several other players and draft picks are heading to the Milwaukee Bucks. In the World Cup, Algeria defeated Jordan 2-1 in California. It was Jordan's second straight loss and eliminates the squad from advancing to the knockout round. Canada will be playing next tomorrow against Switzerland in Vancouver to find out who advances in Group B. And the Seattle Storm dropped their 11th straight WNBA game, losing a heartbreaking 112-110 overtime decision to the visiting Dallas Wings. From the Canadian Press, I'm Hannah Stolz.
19: 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All conversation, no cancellation. Let it roll.

0: We are very sad that we had to throw out a big chunk of our show today because news that is of national importance is still developing in real time. We are following the story of the shooting in Montreal that has thus far left at least one police officer and one shooter dead. We're talking about the Côte-des-Neiges area of Montreal. It's northwest-ish of downtown. It is this area of Côte-des-Neiges is predominantly Jewish. The area of Côte-des-Neiges is a new neighborhood. It's a planned neighborhood called Westbury. And what we know so far is around the noon hour, an eruption of shots of gunfire echoed through these very new buildings. The story that we have thus far is that a shooter was in the hotel. Actually, you know what? Let's listen just so you can get a sense of what people in this area heard. Yeah. Like I said, it is a fact that this is a Jewish neighborhood. I was at this hotel just 2 weeks ago. And I walked in. When I walked in, there was a Jewish family having taking the photos for their wedding. Across the street is a pizza place owned by an Orthodox Jewish family. As I walked to the event that I was there for, I walked past many Jewish families. I am not suggesting a link between the shooter and the people in that neighborhood. I am suggesting that the people in that neighborhood would have thought. Something was happening to their community. So on that note, we, as I said, ever-evolving story, lots to get to. And so we'd like to invite into the conversation B'nai B'rith Regional Director in Montreal, Paula Samuel, who was just across the street, Paula, when this took place.
1: Hi. So our office is in the neighborhood. The B'nai B'rith office is in the neighborhood. And so we were all very close to it. And all Jewish, just so that you know, all Jewish community centers and anything related to the Jewish community have been on lockdown since the shooting. But yes, it's been going on right next to us. I mean, our office is in the neighborhood.
0: So Paula, what do you know? Because I want to make sure that as we tell this story in real time, we are not putting anything out that is false. If it is a rumor, I want to let people know it's a rumor. There was story that there might have been multiple shooters and that one was still on the loose. Do you know anything?
1: Correct. So what you've said so far, I'm going to add one thing that you said at the beginning. There is one civilian that has been confirmed killed. Yeah. So it's one police officer, the active shooter, and one civilian. There's another police officer who is a woman who is in very serious condition and has been rushed to the hospital. The story that you told, the facts that you put through is exactly what we're hearing. And also that there may be one or two active shooters out there.
0: Yeah, I'll tell you something that is also very new, at least in my experience, is the visuals that we have seen on social media, because there's apartments in the area, there's businesses in the area. People were pulling out their phones, and the angles of what we witnessed is unlike anything I've ever seen. Yeah. We saw the one officer who has, I assume he's the one who passed away, and the female officer going toe-to-toe with a shooter who was geared up in tactical gear and had a long gun. It looked like a scene from the movie Heat.
1: Yeah. No, it really does. It looks like a scene from a movie. As you can imagine, the community is very shaken.
0: Yes.
1: We don't have confirmation that it was a direct attack on the community of we don't have any kind of confirmation on that. But as you mentioned, it is smack in the middle of the Jewish community in an area that has also, it's got hotels, it's got apartment buildings and kind of a little strip mall with a Starbucks and a grocery store. So everyone, and park area where, mothers are pushing their babies and it's a beautiful day. So people are hanging out. So around that time, it would have been pretty crowded.
0: Yeah, and again, you're right. We don't know, but stating the fact that this took place in a Jewish neighborhood when there are lots of other neighborhoods. You know, I heard a rumor online, someone putting something out there that, it wasn't Jews that were being targeted, it's the cops. There are other ways to attack cops, if that's what you want to do, than find a predominantly Jewish neighborhood and, I don't know, wait for cops. Now, do you know what's in the building across the street from the hotel? Because the story that we're hearing thus far...
1: It's newly built.
0: Yeah.
1: There's hotels on one side. It's a beautifully paved sort of driveway pathway, and it's apartment buildings on the other side. And on the bottom of those apartment buildings is like a smoothie bar and a Starbucks and that's what they are.
0: Yeah, I had dinner in that pizza place 2 weeks ago.
1: Yes, exactly.
0: Yeah,
1: exactly.
0: And so but from what we're hearing, the shots came out, and there's going to be a press conference momentarily, and we'll be updating people as the story comes in. But the story that we've heard thus far is the shots came from a hotel room and were directed, at least in part, at the building to its north, which you're saying is an apartment building.
1: Yeah, it's a bunch of apartment buildings facing that hotel.
0: Okay.
1: It's not just one.
0: Okay.
1: So it's a series of apartment buildings. The police chief has come out to say that these are his words. It's an absolute nightmare is what he's calling it, what has happened. And there's also stories that we're hearing. I'm not sure if it's confirmed by the police yet, but that the shooter called 911. And as the police started coming, he started shooting.
0: Which doesn't mean
1: he wasn't shooting before.
0: So he was trying to get them there.
1: Right.
0: Paula, what was the feeling like in your office?
1: Well, we were in a meeting and we started getting texts from all sorts of people saying lockdown, there's an active shooter, it's in the neighborhood. And so obviously we call security, and as you can imagine, everybody starts getting texts from everyone.
0: Yeah.
1: And there's so many different stories that start coming in that nobody really knows what's going on. So there was definitely panic and concern, but we are in a protected area. And so the initial reaction was obviously panic. And then we could see from far what was going on. There was a SWAT team, and it was a big, big, big operation, obviously. And then the video that you just sent started getting sent to us. And that was, I think, when people got the most concerned, because those are a lot of shots that you hear one after another.
0: Yeah.
1: And so you don't know if there are more coming. And then there was other people in our building that had been outside when the shots started. And they said they thought it was an explosion because it was just so loud and one after another. But they ran back inside. So as far as we know, our office is safe. And as far as we know, everyone in our building is safe. But the police have been very, very, very active in going around and checking in on people and making sure everyone is sheltering in place.
0: Paul, and is the order to shelter in place still on? Are you still instructed to stay where you are?
1: Yeah, we're still instructed to stay where we are and not leave. I don't think anyone can come in or out of our building at the moment. So we're just, we're doing our work and standing by and seeing what's going on. As far as we know, also the metros in the area have all been closed.
0: Yeah.
1: So nobody can get into this area by mistake, obviously. There's a lot, as you can imagine. I'm a former journalist, and I know you've been in the media for a long time. As you know, that the stories keep changing, and with something so so active and ongoing, and so what we thought was happening half an hour ago is not what we think is happening now. And so we're just all standing by, but deeply concerned for our community, obviously. And I've spoken to other colleagues that work at other Jewish communities, organizations, and everyone's in lockdown with the appropriate amount of concern.
0: Paula Samuel from B'nai B'rith in Montreal. Thank you so much for joining us and for giving us a temperature of the situation.
1: Ben, as we're talking, there's another alert coming on. There's another alert coming through on all our phones.
0: Okay.
1: Let me see if I can. Yeah, it's.
0: What's it saying?
1: It's saying the alert regarding an armed and dangerous suspect at the Côte des neighborhood of Montreal has ended. There we go. It's just ended. Yeah.
0: Oh, thank goodness.
1: The immediate threat to the public is no longer present. So
0: that's wonderful news.
1: How do you feel?
0: Do you feel that the stress
1: is relieved?
0: Good.
1: You know, that we could go outside now and we don't have to worry about someone's going to come out of nowhere, you know? So yes, it just happened. So it's great news. It means everything's under control.
0: All right, Samuel, Paula Samuel from B'nai B'rith. Thank you so much for giving us the lay of the land and we appreciate it. Please stay safe.
1: Thank you so much.
0: All right, so this story, there's a lot for us to get to. So what we're going to do is in our next segment. Oh, we are going to stick. Okay, we're going to stick with this and don't go anywhere. We are going to see what we can learn during this commercial break. Much more on this developing story of a shootout between a one-armed shooter and the police that's left a police officer, a citizen, and the shooter dead in the Côte des Neiges area of Montreal.
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15: 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Radar's clear. Rain stays north of us all weekend. UV's perfect Saturday. Bug index is low Sunday morning.
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0: Well, the shelter-in-place order has been lifted in Montreal, in the Côte des Neiges, Westbury neighborhood of Montreal. Thus far, we know that a police officer and a citizen, as well as the shooter, have all been killed in what is still a tumultuous, ever-changing, ever-evolving situation. There's a lot of information we are awaiting. We don't know the motivation of the shooter. We don't know. Well, that's really that is going to determine so much of this. However, one thing we do have is more video of this shooting than I think any of us would expected, and in a lot of cases would ever want. There's a theory floating out online that the police are the targets. And if that's the case, the video that I just saw could be evidence of that. Someone is recording from what I believe to be their apartment or maybe an office across. It's not the street. It's across the footpath and sort of the driveway of, like I said, this very new complex. And there's a man, just a regular everyday man, just standing there. And the shooter runs by him. The camera then pans past the shooter in the direction that he's running. And there are two police officers that are taking cover. The shooter is actively hunting these police officers. He's hunting them. He's targeting them. And he is clearly dressed for this sort of exercise. He is in tactical gear. It looks like at one point he gets hit, but it doesn't seem to faze him, suggesting he's wearing some sort of body armor. When the camera eventually pans back to the shooter, he is taking cover because the cops are trying to shoot him. And when he shoots at them another few times, the camera then pans back. One of the police officers has been shot and is clearly bleeding out on the ground. He may be dead at that point. And in that moment, there is a citizen who's trying to take cover, and we see him fall to the ground, suggesting heavily that he was shot. And so we believe that the police officer and the citizen that we see in this video are the two who died. And the last remaining police officer in that moment is the female officer. She's got her handgun, but this guy is dressed for war. Then the other videos that we saw later on show us the end of that fire.

0: firing, and there's a civilian just sort of standing there, and he just goes down, and you can see him sort of, he flails one way, and then he falls back, and that's it. And meanwhile, the police officer who is still trying to fight back, unable to do it. And there's also a horrible trail of blood there, which is, we could guess from the other police officer.
1: Well, it's shocking because you get a shot of the two police officers, and then the camera pans over to the shooter who takes a few shots. And by the time the camera gets back to those two officers, there is a newly appeared trail of blood, and the officer has been downed. It's happened so quickly, and it is so gruesome.
0: And then the, sort of the next video that we saw, which we looked at a little earlier, was then as the officer is running around to get away from this guy, and she goes and she runs around the one side of the pillar, and he shows up and he takes her old position with his long gun.
1: Yeah, and he tries to reload.
0: And he's trying to reload. He's not very good at reloading, and he's sort of sitting back. And it appears like at this point he does get shot, but he's also doing this mere feet away from the other fallen officer who is not moving.
1: No, he's not moving. And then there's another, the first video that we saw was from above. Mm-hmm. There, someone had been, I mean, it looked like three or four stories up directly above the fallen officer. And at that point, this must have been moments later or minutes later, the shooter is face down in either zip ties or handcuffs. And somebody is attempting to keep this officer alive or cradling his head. It looks like they're trying to put pressure on the wounds. I'm not an expert, but it does not look like that would have done much in that moment because there was so much blood. There was so much blood. So yeah, those three videos, one after the other, tells a fairly complete story of the interaction. But again, because we don't know the motivation, we in that moment, you're absolutely right. In that moment, it looks like the police are being hunted.
0: It does. And we're going to hear more from a reporter who was just at the press conference, Dan Spector with Global Montreal. But the one thing we did hear, one of the rumors was that he had called 911, this shooter called 911. And also we did see the pictures, which were staggering, of the hotel, the side of the hotel.
1: Yeah.
0: The one window, likely the one that he was shooting from, sniping from, blown out completely, plus bullet holes in windows that are nearby.
1: So this is now in that moment, like I was saying, in that moment, it looked like he was hunting the police. We don't know if that was the ultimate goal or whether that was a strategy to get to the next phase of his plan, right?
0: Yeah.
1: Like, was he waiting for, did he want to take these two cops out so that he could then be free to do the rest of his plan, which required more police there?
0: And at this point, it appears that those are the only cops that are there.
1: Right.
0: These are the first ones on scene.
1: These are beat cops, right? Their cop car is just, it's like when you see cops driving down the street in their patrol vehicle, these guys were on patrol. They were not outfitted for any sort of tactical interaction with a gunman. They were just, they were there. And so that makes me wonder, did he need to get them out of the way because he had a bigger plan, if those stories are to be believed, that he called 911 because he wanted a bigger response.
0: Well, the other shot then is of from up top, the picture of one of the cops, another cop, it looked like a supervisor of some sort, just sitting down next to the fallen police officer. And it's very much he looks lifeless in that shot. Yeah. With the blood all over the place, but they're also looking around, and you can see that the shooter is there nearby, face down, handcuffed, and he also, that shooter, we presume, was the person who was dead, so he was lying there handcuffed, and he looked like he had, you know, tuft of blonde hair, and wearing camouflage gear, and who knows what kind of armor underneath that.
1: Yeah, I mean, like I said, he was ready for battle. He was geared up and outfitted for battle. And those patrol men and women, they didn't know what they were walking into. And sadly, one has lost his life. We are reporting far too often on police officers who fall in the line of duty.
0: The last week has been unbelievable. It's been terrible.
1: So we are going to take a break. And when we come back, we're going to talk to Dan Spector, Global Montreal's reporter. He's been following this story on the ground. He's

0: going to give us the latest update from the Montreal police chief, because when there is a firefight in an area of Montreal that leaves one citizen, one police officer, and a shooter dead, the country needs to know. This is the Ben Mulrooney Show.
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0: Welcome back, and thank you for sticking with us during this developing story. I suppose we could say it's a mass casualty event? No, it's not. There's one thus far in Montreal. What we are learning is one civilian, one police officer, and the shooter have all died in this shootout. There was a shooting followed by a shootout with the police in the Westbury development of Côte-des-Neiges. I want to be clear, Côte-des-Neiges in Montreal is an exceptionally multicultural neighborhood. This pocket of that neighborhood is very Jewish. It is high Jewish proportion of the population. And I say that because it's a fact, not because I am suggesting a motivation. Also, I am saying it because given the world we're living in, when Jews hear gunfire, they're going to think something specific these days in this country, in this time, in this moment. And therefore, it needs to be said. But we are waiting on our global news reporter, Dan Spector, who is getting us the latest. I'm telling you, the video that is coming in on Twitter is absolutely soul rattling. I've never seen this in a non-war setting, in real time, in our country, in neighborhoods like yours and neighborhoods like mine. I've never seen this before. This shooter, I think there are certain things that we can assume, and I'll say I'm making assumptions here. When a shooter dresses in tactical gear with the weaponry that he has, he's itching for a bloody fight. He's not looking to be strategic or surgical. He is looking for a fight, and he found it with these two brave police officers, one of whom lost his life, and his partner, it appears, ended the life of the shooter. Let's go to Dan Spector in Montreal. Dan, welcome. Thank you so much for being here. Tell me where you are and tell me what you know.
1: I'm just standing on Decarie Boulevard in central Montreal right now, just about 200 meters, I would say, from where the shooting unfolded. The police chief just finished a press conference a few moments ago. What we do know is that three people are dead, including a police officer, a civilian, and the shooter, after this shootout that occurred just after 11:30 this morning. Police got a 911 call for gunshots that were ringing out from a hotel here on Decarie Boulevard. It's a densely populated area, lots of traffic, very busy, would have been very busy at 11:30 this morning. And police responded and immediately engaged with a shooter who was equipped with a long gun.
0: Now, Dan, I don't mean to interrupt, but there are a few questions that are out there that perhaps you have an answer to. There is a story floating out there that it is the shooter himself who called 911.
1: Yeah, that is a rumor that's floating around. We asked the police chief about that. He said he didn't have that information as of now. He couldn't confirm anything like that. But that is definitely one of the theories that's going around, is that this shooter himself called 911 and did this just to engage with police officers, that this was his goal. But that remains a theory. Police wouldn't confirm that at all. They say they're still investigating. But what I can tell you is that videos circulating on social media show that this shooter was wearing sort of a military green outfit. And when I asked the police chief about that, he said, he was. That's, I can confirm what you're telling me is that he was wearing a military green outfit and he had a long gun. Does that mean he was specifically targeting the police, that this was the goal? We just don't know yet.
0: No, we don't know that yet. We do know that there were two police officers who were on the scene. They appear to be patrol men and women. A patrol man and a patrol woman. It appears that they certainly didn't present as tactical. They didn't look like they were part of the Montreal equivalent of SWAT. Do you know if SWAT had been their version of SWAT had been called?
1: Sort of the regular uniforms who would have been the first ones to show up on the scene, and then as soon as they arrived, they got into this firefight and. we know that a male police officer was the one that was killed. The police chief said that he had spoken to the man's brother. He said he was devastated, yeah. The chief did, because he had met this officer on a couple of different occasions and said he was an excellent officer and that it was a very emotional call. The second officer was a female officer. She was in critical condition. Her condition has been upgraded to stable now, good. So that's positive news. I mean, in the videos that we've seen on social media, you don't see SWAT team there right at the outset. There's yeah. certainly a ton of them around now and like armored vehicles, because for a time police were pursuing the thought that maybe there was a second shooter, because and just to rule that out, they've closed off a gigantic perimeter. The Dakarrie Expressway, for anybody yes. who's been to Montreal, is a huge north-south artery highway that cuts through the center of the city. It's completely closed in both directions, and they've been asking people to stay at home until just a few minutes ago when they sort of lifted that order because they're convinced that there was just one person acting alone.
0: Dan, we're learning that the murdered civilian has been identified as Rabbi Michel Moshe Mizrahi, a Jewish local member of the local Chabad Center, and that was announced by the organization itself. Côte d'Neige, as I said, very multicultural, but this pocket of Côte d'Neige is densely populated with Jews. This is, look, again, we don't want to speculate, but it's 2026 and we're living in a time where 70% of the hate crimes in Canada are perpetrated against 1.5% of the population that happens to be Jewish. Yeah. I'm not suggesting there's a link, but it's a heck of a coincidence if there isn't one.
1: Yeah, you know, it's a question that I asked too, and I was very curious about, because, you know, as you're walking around in the streets here, you see there's lots of Hasidic Jews, and it's one of the areas of Montreal that probably has the biggest Jewish population. But, you know, I actually spoke to a few people who, you know, had been trickling out of some of the Jewish centers and said, do you guys feel like this is anti-Semitic? Are you afraid of this? And they said no. They said they don't actually think so. They said that they had been in contact, or their community members had been in contact with the police, and that the police assured them that it doesn't appear to be an anti-Semitic attack. But, you know, I actually had the same question, because that gentleman owns, I believe I was told, a suit store right in front of that hotel. But there's no indication that it was an anti-Semitic attack, not at this time. So he might have just been caught in the crossfire, really, like a wrong place, wrong time sort of situation.
0: Yeah, it could be. It might be. It may be a coincidence. But the setting and the timing and the time we're living in makes my mind go there immediately. But of course, we will wait.
1: Mine too. Yeah. It's worth asking the question.
0: Yeah, absolutely. So what's next in this investigation? What are we going to try to figure out next? I mean, motivation of this shooter seems paramount. And also, can we put to rest that there is a second shooter out there?
1: Yes, we can put to rest. According to the police, they say there is no second shooter out there. I was walking towards this location where they were going to do their press conference, and ran across officers with their guns drawn who said, get out of the street. You're right in the line of fire right now. So I was like, oh, you know, we sort of dodged away. So that sort of led me to believe there could have been a second shooter. I mean, there was the Sûreté du Québec's helicopter was going around flying low.
0: Yeah.
1: So that certainly felt like there could have been another person, but the police chief just now confirmed, no, there was nobody. All that was done out of an abundance of caution. They even closed St. Joseph's Oratory out of an abundance of caution, because they were worried that maybe they could become a target.
0: Yeah, Dan, I don't mean to cut you off. I only have time for one last question. That development, it's a new development, and it was designed to be walkable. It was one of these new livable experiences where they want people to walk from place to place. Have you been able to speak to any of the residents or the people that call that neighborhood home who may have seen, or I want to get a sense of the feeling of the people who are living in that area?
1: Yeah, absolutely. I spoke to a gentleman who lives in the apartment building just adjacent to the hotel, and who had witnessed the entire thing and who shared a video of it with me. I mean, he was very shaken. People are just stunned that this has happened in their area. I mean, they heard dozens of shots ring out. You know, this gentleman went to look on his balcony and just heard, it showed me this video that he had taken where you could hear at least 20 shots. And, you know, and then he went downstairs and people were told to run. You know, this is probably the most horrifying day of many people's lives who live in this area. And people, again, were told to stay inside because it was a dangerous situation and that they shouldn't open their windows and that they shouldn't go out. So whole area definitely very shaken. But now that we know that there's no second shooter, hopefully there some of those fears have been lifted.
0: Dan Spector, thank you so much for giving us this update. And please, I know that you'll be on top of this story in the days to come. We hope that we can lean on you for additional information as it comes out.
1: Of course, anytime.
0: All right, we're going to take a break, and we are going to turn the page for now. Tony Chapman is going to join us, and we're going to talk about the hottest of hot takes. Should we abolish Father's Day?
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0: All right. We are going to talk about this modest proposal that was put forth in the Toronto Star. And I can hear the groans all the way from Edmonton. It may be time to abolish a Father's Day. And please welcome to the show, Tony Chapman. We're going to talk about this and a number of other stories. Tony is, of course, the host of the award-winning podcast, Chatter That Matters, and founding partner of Chatter AI. Tony, welcome.
7: Always a pleasure, my friend.
0: First up, tell me, how did you celebrate or get celebrated on Father's Day?
7: Well, I'm actually in San Francisco babysitting my grandchildren. So what I saw was a four-year-old coming home from his sort of preschool with his poster for his dad. And he was so excited about Father's Day. And we celebrated Father's Day on a Zoom call to him. He's over in Europe. And it was just magical. It's just, it reminded me how much kids love to say they love their parents.
0: Yeah.
7: So that's, I thought it was just great. And this poster talks about his favorite memories with his dad and what they eat together and what they do together. And I just thought it was just fabulous.
0: And look, so I'm sure you saw the article that was written. The key that I think a lot of people are missing is the words, a modest proposal. And for those who don't know, and the only reason I know this is because I studied it in high school and it stuck with me. A modest proposal was written in the 1700s by Jonathan Swift. And he was a political commentator back then. And this, they say, is one of the first examples of political satire, where he proposed that because the British legislators were treating the IRA so poorly with their laws and their taxation, he said, well, it feels like we're treating them like cattle. So my modest proposal is we should treat them really like cattle and we should eat them. They should provide nutrients to the rich. And that was his way of criticizing the powers that be. And I believe that the writer of this article was trying to do the same thing and take aim at the commercialization of these holidays. But Tony, the problem is, to me, there's no room for that humor today, because there actually are people trying to do these things. There are people who are trying to attack the notion of the family and the father and masculinity. That happens every single day. There was no group of people trying to eat the poor in the 1700s. And therefore, the humor, there was room for the humor to grow. There's no humor there is humor in this, but there's no room for the humor to be appreciated.
7: You know, I could take this radio interview in another world. Just the fact that you in high school actually paid attention to it and still remember it this many years later, which I think is quite something. But, you know, you're right. This is what the world's all about. You have people hiding in their basements with their social media slingshots, just looking to take aim at anything. And if they don't understand, yes, there's commercial aspects to everything. I worked on the Hallmark business for years.
0: Oh, you did?
7: Here's a funny story. A woman would go in and spend 20 minutes looking for the perfect card, read every greeting inside it, and be so excited about presenting the card. A guy would go in, and this is true. I watched this for hours upon hours, would go in and break into a sweat and end up buying the biggest Valentine's card he could find, because that was his way of expressing love, never opening it up. And that's why sometimes you're the guy in the household will give you a Valentine's Day card when it's Mother's Day. But that you know, it is commercial. Of course it's commercial. That's what capitalism is all about. But if the beautiful thing about Father's Day, through the eyes of a four-year-old or a five-year-old or an eight-year-old, why they still think of you as dad as opposed to a dork in an ATM machine. It's a magical time, and it's a beautiful way to say, I love you, daddy. And I think that would be the last thing I'd want to abolish in this world is parental love.
0: Well, there was also, do you remember there was I've never seen the show, but there was there's a viral clip from, I guess it's a movie called The Fall of the House of Usher, and Bruce Greenwood has a cynical take on like the expression make lemonade. And he talks about how if you create enough demand in lemons by getting the De Beers to make a lemon shaped diamonds, and if you create this demand, as they, I guess the criticism of Father's Day is, you can get people to, you don't have to make lemonade. You can get people to just buy lemons and love lemons with enough marketing behind it. It could be the number one.
7: There's so much
0: fruit.
7: Argument. Why we shouldn't have marketing, but at the same time, marketing's where a lot of innovations come from, and excitement and happiness. And, you know, people always chastise, you know, glass, you're giving away glasses when you're giving away a diamond, and you could break everything down into its simplicity. But I think if we lose the emotion in our society, which a lot of people want to do, and just boil it down to, you know, that was Mao really, when Chairman Mao, when he wanted everybody to wear the same outfits. But, and I think, I think color and creativity is a big part of what makes human beings smile and happy and cry and all the other emotions that, that make a day, special.
0: But Tony, let's live in sort of what seems to be a default position of a lot of dads on Father's Day, that what they really want is either to do nothing or to do whatever they want. If you were in charge of leveraging that sentiment to for a client, who's the ideal client to leverage that sentiment?
7: The ideal client to leverage, obviously a golf course, I would imagine, or things that dads like to do with other guys, or a bar where you're allowed to go drinking at 11. But I would go the other way. I'd create Father's Day where there's a coupon book where the kids offer the dad four choices how to spend time with them. And I think that would be a much better thing to offer. Maybe Hallmark, if they're listening, should come up with a card that way. And they, and then the dad checks off the box and off they go and do something.
0: Yeah. Last thing I want to talk about was the Levi's guerrilla ambush on FIFA. That has seen them go viral because their logo is very distinct. You know, when you think of Levi's, they've got a very distinct logo. But because of FIFA rules in San Francisco, where you are, I mean, it's technically the stadium's not in San Francisco, but the Levi's Stadium, where the San Francisco Giants typically play, it's not allowed being called Levi's Stadium because it doesn't have a deal with FIFA. So they had to cover up the sign. But the way they covered up the sign is the story.
7: Yeah, and it's brilliant. I mean, you just see it and you just laugh and you know it's Levi's. And it's just, it makes the consumer work a little. And when you make the consumer work a bit and they feel they've solved the problem, the viralocity on that is fantastic because everybody starts praising. I'll tell you, the one that's going to be really mad is MetLife Stadium. They got the final game. They're not allowed to put their name on it. And if I was MetLife, I'd be starting a campaign now. FIFA, get a life. We're MetLife, and right away, because I tell you something, how does FIFA get so much power that we agree to these things? Who is this organization? Yeah. I mean, these guys spend it cost $800 million for Scotiabank, $800 million for the naming rights at the Scotia Center in Toronto.
0: Well,
7: a lot of money, $80 million a year.
0: Explain to me why. So when you see those overhead shots of Scotiabank Arena, you see the Scotiabank logo on top of the hockey rink, right? Because they do those shots coming in and out of commercials. How come at Rogers Center, where they have a big white dome, they have never put their own logo on that dome?
7: I have no idea. I mean, and they spent $25 million to buy that stadium, and the rights to the stadium, one of the greatest coups in terms of corporations taking advantage of taxpayer expenses, and why they don't do better branding on it. Yeah. I have no idea.
0: I know. Rogers, I got some ideas for you. I know how you can make that.
7: I'm telling you, when are we going to start this marketing? this radio show has got to, these are big ideas we're going
0: to play. Tony, I hope you have a wonderful time with your family. You deserve it, and get home safe. We'll talk to you soon.
7: Okay. Thanks.
0: All right, Edmonton, thank you so much. That first hour was a tough one. Thank you for sticking with us, and we'll see you back here tomorrow. And when we come back, the story we were going to start the show with, the UK is going through prime ministers they're going through prime ministers really quick. We'll talk about the latest one to have been felled, this time by his own ineptitude. This is the Ben Mulroney Show.
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25: From the National Newsroom of the Canadian Press, I'm Karen Rebo. Police in Montreal have identified the officer killed in Monday's shooting in the city's Côte-des-Neiges district. 34-year-old Mohamed Lamine Ben Radwan was killed in the line of duty as officers were met with gunfire while responding to reports of a man armed with a long gun at a hotel. A second police officer was seriously injured in the attack that also claimed the life of a civilian and the suspect. Premier Christine Frechette expressed her condolences to the victims and their families.
26: These acts are reprehensible and have no place in our society. In the face of this ordeal, we will remain united, supportive, and determined to stand by all those affected.
25: RCMP in Saskatchewan say a man faces various charges, including attempted murder, after two officers were shot and wounded outside a home in Melville. Police were called to a report of an assault Sunday night, and investigators say the Mounties were shot as they approached the home. Both are in hospital in Regina in stable condition, but with serious and potentially life-altering injuries. A man who witnessed the shooting says the alleged gunman had been arguing with his neighbor, who was upset the suspect had painted his shed without permission. Richard Gable says he saw the suspect walk back into his home and grab what looked like an upside-down broom.
27: He walked around the back and we've seen like eight big flashes that looked like there were fireworks going off. And we heard the whistle after the bang, so we knew it was a gun.
25: facing a total of 11 charges. 55-year-old Marcus Dodge is set to appear in court this morning. Lana Payne of Unifor says there is no time to waste in securing a new union contract for Canada's auto workers, even as uncertainty about the future of the Continental Trade Pact with the U.S. and Mexico makes future planning difficult. The union's national president says it would have been too risky to wait for the dust to settle on the future of that trade deal before opening the bargaining process with the Detroit Three.
1: The reality is that we have one job here, and that's to get a collective agreement in what are challenging times and a good collective agreement in what is challenging times.
25: Unifor opened talks with Ford yesterday in Toronto, with Stellantis and General Motors expected to begin their bargaining once a framework is reached with Ford. More trouble for the Lincoln Memorial Reflecting Pool in Washington, D.C. Here's ABC's Olivia Rubin.
2: President Trump saying it must be drained immediately for repairs, just weeks after a $16 million renovation project wrapped up.
3: It's not a lot of damage, but we'll probably have to let the water out and refix it.
4: It's going to look better than it did in 1922 when it was built.
2: But not long after it was repainted and refilled with water, algae spreading, turning the pool green, and that new paint peeling right off the bottom.
25: This is the Canadian Press. In sports, NHL news, Ottawa Senators GM Steve Staio says Brady Tkachuk requested the trade that sent him from the Sens to the Florida Panthers. The move reunites Brady with his brother Matthew Tkachuk. In soccer, Lionel Messi now has the World Cup scoring record with goals 17 and 18 in his career after scoring twice in a 2-0 victory over Austria in Dallas. Messi turns 39 years old tomorrow. Today, Toronto Stadium will host its fourth game of the tournament for a must win between Panama and Croatia. Tomorrow, Team Canada is back in action for a final group stage matchup in Vancouver, hoping for a win or tie against Switzerland to earn a round of 32 game back at BC Place. And in baseball, the Toronto Blue Jays host the Houston Astros again tonight, with Jays pitcher Shane Bieber back on the mound after being sidelined since spring training with elbow inflammation. The Jays won last night's opener 4-2. From the Canadian Press, I'm Karen Rebo.
5: This is

0: Ben, as we're talking, there's another alert coming on. Oh. There's another alert coming through on all our phones.
1: Okay.
0: Let me see if I can... Yeah, it's...
1: What's it saying?
0: It's saying the alert regarding an armed and dangerous suspect at the Côte des neighborhood of Montreal has ended. There we go. It's just ended.
1: Yeah. Oh, thank goodness.
0: The immediate threat to the public is no longer present.
1: That was Paula Samuel of B'nai B'rith. She's the regional director. Their offices are just across the street from this active shooter situation that saw three people dead, including one police officer, one civilian, and the shooter himself. A second police officer was taken by ambulance to hospital, and she has been, her situation has improved from critical to serious. We will keep an eye on that. This has been the top story here in Canada today. A shooter in tactical gear killed a cop and a civilian before he was killed by a police officer. This shooting took place in a hotel room before going downstairs to take on the cops face to face. There is this is in the neighborhood of Côte des Neiges. This area, this pocket, is a new development of condos, apartments, buildings, restaurants, shops, parks. Very, very walkable, very intimate. And the videos that we have been seeing online demonstrate how close one was to this violent interaction between a shooter and the police. The neighborhood was terrified. And let's listen to Global News reporter Dan Spector.
2: People are just stunned that this has happened in their area. I mean, they heard dozens of shots ring out. You know, this gentleman went to look on his balcony and just heard, it showed me this video that he had taken where you could hear at least 20 shots. And, you know, and then he went downstairs and people were told to run. You know, this is probably the most horrifying day of many people's lives who live in this area.
1: We will stay on top of this story as it develops. If any new information comes out of the course of this show, we will provide it to you. But you now have the latest that we have. So that, as I said, top story in this country. Let's move to, I believe, the top story in the Western world. I think that's fair. Beleaguered Prime Minister of the UK, Keir Starmer, made an announcement this morning.
3: We changed our party, ripping out the poison of anti-Semitism, restoring trust on the economy, defence and national security, and becoming a party that once again stood proudly with, not against, our national flag.
1: But the party, even if you take everything he said at face value, has decided that Keir Starmer is not the man to lead it anymore. And he announced that he will be stepping down. He will be resigning by September as the Prime Minister, as the leader of the Labour Party in the UK. So you heard his spin on his legacy in the moment. Let's listen to an average Briton as to what they think his legacy is or how they feel about him.
4: My abiding memory of Keir Starmer will be that of an authoritarian dictator who brought about a ruthless crackdown on free speech, who increased taxes on millions of working people despite promising not to, who allowed energy bills to rise despite promising to freeze them, and who let down millions of pensioners, farmers, students, teachers, almost everyone you can think of in this country, Nick. Good riddance, he had to go.
1: And now there's someone whose name you've never heard before that you will be hearing often. Andy Burnham is now the overwhelming favorite to replace him. I believe he is a local. I think he's from Manchester. He calls himself a business-friendly socialist. We'll dig into that a little bit later. But this next leader will become the UK's seventh prime minister in a decade. Let me say that again. Seven PMs in 10 years. Britain is facing economic stagnation, labor support is in the toilet, and public criticism of Keir Starmer's performance has pretty much started almost after he became prime minister. Yeah, I don't know that he's had a good, he might have had a good day here and then, but I don't think he's had a good week. And the stuff that he's messed up on is myriad. There was a winter fuel allowance for the poorest in the UK. He cut that. Not exactly on brand for Labour. The thing that I thought, that a lot of people thought was going to end his leadership of that country was when he appointed a person by the name of Peter Mandelson to be ambassador to Washington. But in the lead up to making this announcement, there was very uncomfortable evidence of a close relationship between Peter Mandelson and Jeffrey Epstein. And when I say uncomfortable, it's not that he was mentioned in an email. There were photographs of Peter Mandelson in a robe with girls next to him that looked suspiciously young.
5: And he stuck by Mandelson.
1: He stuck by that guy. Stuck by him. And so a lot of people thought that was it. That was a straw on the camel's back, but not the one that broke the camel's back. He's got a lot of other issues as well that he is responsible for. Let's not forget the fact that he has been, and this did not start on his watch, but he could have ended it on his watch. There was a lot of stonewalling. There was a lot of misdirection. There was a lot of denials from his government on the grooming gang scandal. What appears to be a coordinated and concerted effort by, and I'm just going to say what is said in the reports that I've read, majority Pakistani Britons, men, to find young English girls, white, groom them, ply them with alcohol and drugs, and either keep them as sexual slaves, rape them repeatedly,
5: They denied that those existed for the longest of time.
1: Yeah,
5: Some
1: of them were
5: sold.
1: It
5: doesn't seem real.
1: Some of them were out and out sold into sexual slavery. And it was easy to say, no, of course this isn't real, because it was so grotesquely fantastical that you didn't want it to be real. But real it is, apparently. I think there's a dispute in terms of the number. The last number that I saw was upwards of 250,000 young girls.
5: That's insane.
1: It's such a big number that your brain wants to dismiss it. But it is real. We'll see how big of a problem it is. And let's also not forget the Henry Novak situation, where he stayed silent during the entire thing, after Henry Novak's murder, through the trial, and only after the murderer.
5: Really quick about who Henry Novak is, just a reminder, audience.
1: He was a white student, university student, who was out with his friends, and he crossed paths with a young sick man, and they had words apparently, and the sick man stabbed him with his kirpan, which is a weapon, but it's a spiritual weapon and is not intended to be used. And he stabbed him. And as Henry Novak was dying of his wounds, the police arrested him because the murderer and his brother falsely told the police that they had been subjected to a hate crime by Henry Novak. So they arrested Henry Novak and he died in handcuffs, saying the words, "I can't breathe." That is to remind you of George Floyd, who Keir Starmer took a knee for, but said nothing about Henry Novak until the parents of Henry Novak came out and said, "We don't want to politicize this." If there's one thing that he will be known for, what he will be responsible for, is probably the first reform government in the history of the UK, the most right-wing party in my memory, that will ever form government. If the numbers bear out, they could be headed towards a majority. That is a direct result of Keir Starmer and the identity politics that have been pursued by his government.
5: But that won't be for a couple of years.
1: That won't be. That could change. This new guy could come in and change the dynamic.
5: Well, our next guest is going to tell us all about that.
1: Yes, indeed. We've got Mel Kapp is joining us from the Monk School. We're going to dig into, what does it say about the UK that they've gone through 7 prime ministers in 10 years? That's coming up next on The Ben Mulroney Show.
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0: 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And I know everyone says they're different, but I like to have conversations with unique people that are passionate about unique things. Like, what is happiness? 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
2: Well, the news came out just a few hours ago that Keir Starmer, the Prime Minister of the UK, the leader of the Labour Party, will be stepping down from both of those roles by September. And he joins a longer than usual list of prime ministers who had short tenures. Over the past 10 years, the UK has seen seven different people at 10 Downing Street lead that country. So to talk about Keir Starmer, as well as what to make of the last 10 years and is this the new normal in the UK, we're joined by Mel Capp, Distinguished Fellow at the Monk School of Global Affairs and Public Policy. He's also Senior Fellow at Massey College, University of Toronto. You must have a very busy business card, Mel.
3: I know. Who uses business cards?
2: Good point. You're busy QR code then. Your first thoughts with Keir Starmer announcing his resignation?
3: Well, I mean, in a sense, this is the new normal, but not the new normal in politics. It's the new normal in the UK post-Brexit. Starmer is a victim of Brexit, in effect, because the performance of the British economy is in the tank. The people feel bad. His capacity to solve problems is reduced because income is so low. He's giving up something like £40 billion worth of revenue in government because incomes are roughly 4 to 6% lower than they would otherwise have been.
2: But from what I hear, and please correct me if I'm wrong, my impression was things aren't that much better in the block of EU countries that the UK left. I'm not suggesting I was a fan of Brexit at all, but it's not as if the UK is untethered from an economic rocket ship.
3: No, that's true. I mean, both France and Germany, Germany being the driver of the EU economy, are not performing as well as they wanted, although there's a big dispute going on now among economists. Paul Krugman is pointing out that the performance of the European economy is far better than people are measuring, whereas the performance of the U.S. economy looks good on the surface, but is not as good as it seems to be. So there are controversies going on there. The key thing is, though, that for 4 years, Britons were negotiating what the future without the EU was going to be. And in those 4 years, who would invest in the United Kingdom?
2: Right.
3: Nobody knew what the rules were going to be. So they went through a period where the uncertainty was just too great. And it continues to this day, in effect. And then with all the turmoil of Boris Johnson as prime minister and Liz Truss, remember her?
2: Yeah.
3: I mean, those are the kind of uncertainties that are unhelpful to the performance of the economy.
2: Well, yeah, we got David Cameron, 429 days in office, Theresa May, 1,100 plus, Boris Johnson, 1,100 plus, Liz Truss didn't even make it 50 days, Rishi Sunak, 619, and now Keir Starmer, 717 plus the remaining days until he mm-hmm. passes the baton. If we stick with the whole Brexit thing for just a moment, you know, one of the driving forces that saw the Leave side win was they wanted to control immigration. Mm-hmm. And it feels that since then, the stories that come out, at least on this side of the pond, are unchecked immigration or unchecked migration. Is that a fair assessment? And did Keir Starmer presented, as even though he was Labour, he presented during the last election campaign, if I'm not mistaken, as to the right of the Conservatives on immigration.
3: On immigration, that's true.

0: So it's the former colonies that are the source of most of the immigration and migration to the UK, and the numbers are actually up. So did it work? Not much.
1: Mel, this Keir Starmer feels like people had buyer's remorse for electing him and his Labour government almost immediately. It does not feel like he had much of a honeymoon. I mean, the difference between the honeymoon that will never end in Canada with Mark Carney and Keir Starmer is stark.
0: Quite so. Look, I think the problem has been there's two problems. One is he doesn't have the capacity to solve these problems that the Britons feel, and that's because of the financial circumstances he finds himself in. But the second problem is that he himself is fairly indecisive, and he's technocratically competent. But, you know, we saw in Mark Carney somebody who was technocratically competent, and we thought he wasn't going to be a good politician. Yeah. And he seems to have grown into the political role a lot better than Keir Starmer did.
1: Yeah, I agree. So if we can, I mean, we could look to the past. And if you had to tell me of the prime ministers that we listed, who had the most turbulent time in office and who was given the least the worst hand to play, meaning I'm sure in that group there were some fine leaders who just did not have a chance to prove themselves.
0: Well, we could dispute that, but indeed, look, it wasn't an equal footing. But the own goal of Brexit was partly a construct of Boris Johnson, and he got what he deserved in some respects. But the own goal of Liz Truss was her budget. Where she basically went after all the poor people. And guess what? They didn't like that. Yeah. And she got pushed out. So, you know, it took a long time for Margaret Thatcher to get pushed from within her party. It didn't take long for Liz Truss. And it turns out it didn't take long for Keir Starmer for the other party.
1: And let's end on an eye to the future, because it seems like we're all going to have to get to know this name, Andy Burnham. He's floated high tax, high spend ideas in the past. He says he's a business friendly socialist, whatever the heck that means. But who knows his leadership style? If he does win the leadership, he could change the dynamic moving forward. There's still a lot of road to hoe between now and the next election in the UK. And right now, Reform is positioned to form quite a substantial majority. What do we know about Andy Burnham? And is he someone who could turn the tide and restore confidence in this Labour government?
0: Well, look, Andy Burnham spent something like 16 years as an MP in Parliament, and Gordon Brown put him in the cabinet. So he's had a bit of experience in Westminster. On the other hand, he's never been Prime Minister, and that is a different kettle of fish. He spent 6 years as mayor of the Greater Manchester area, and apparently did very well. And he did very well fixing potholes and traffic lights and that kind of thing. And that matters to people.
1: Yeah.
0: But can he then translate that into the big picture items that Keir Starmer was incapable of doing? And I don't know. We'll see what happens and whether Burnham is able to share a vision and really make the future where he thinks Britain should go.
1: Mel Capp, thank you so much for joining us. I mean, UK elections and UK politics, always exciting, but they have not had a rotating cast of leaders like this in my lifetime. So all the more exciting. I thank you for joining us today.
0: Pleasure.
1: When we come back, we are going to talk about the history of U.S.-Iranian relations as we are looking at a potential of a peace deal on the table to cease hostilities between those two countries. We're going to look back at the history with David Boris, the host of Hostile History. Don't go anywhere. This is The Ben Mulroney Show.
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11: Welcome back to the Ben Mulrooney Show. We are talking right now about the potential for some form of peace, end of hostilities between the United States and Iran, that saw a massive air campaign destroying the aggressive war capacity of that country, and saw the Strait of Hormuz close to shipping, that led us all to pay over $2 for a liter of gas. And that thing doesn't make any sense to me. It's a plan for a plan. But I thought it'd be interesting today to look back in history at the history of the relationship between the United States and Iran. And we want to do that with our next guest. He's the host of the Hostile History Podcast, David Boris. David, welcome to the show.
12: Thanks for having me, Ben. It's great to be here.
11: Okay, so tell me about Hostile History, which is a great name, by the way.
12: Thank you. Shout out to Chris Dunn, who came up with it. I have to say, it wasn't my original idea for the title. I had a much more boring one. Well, Hostile History, Ben, is frankly addressing the reality, the sad reality, that war and conflict is a permanent nature of humankind since the very beginning. And the simple fact is, sadly and unfortunately, war has always been a part of the human experience. And what this means is that war has also been transformative, both for bad and good and neutral. And that is a reality of the world we live in today. And that's been a reality of the world since humans first started walking and fighting. And so hostile history decides to approach military history by looking at conflict as a transformative process, meaning not so much the battles and the tanks and the guns, but what does the war do for those societies involved and how does it shape and change it?
11: Okay, so let's talk about the history of U.S. and Iran relations. You know, I'm very careful. I have a good friend whose family is originally from Iran, and she corrected me once, and ever since then, I've never made the mistake again. She always says, don't refer to Iran. You should be talking about the Iranian regime, because the people of Iran, in her estimation, are hostages of the regime. And it's an interesting way to look at that nation today. But take us back to the beginning as you see it.
12: Well, I mean, our four-part series that kicks off Hostile History really starts in the early 20th century. We're trying to look at this sort of Iranian nation that emerges by the time we get to the beginning of the 20th century. And what's extremely fascinating is that for much of the 20th century, Iran and the U.S. were friends.
11: Yeah.
12: And this is something that I think a lot of people would be shocked to understand, that frankly, for the decades of the 20th century up until 1979, the U.S. and Iran had very good relations. They were working together in many ways.
11: And, you know, I was listening to somebody who knows more about that region than I, and he said he was quite optimistic that that whatever happened in Iran would not descend into the chaos that we've seen in a lot of other countries when there is some sort of war imposed on them, that tribal, intertribal violence. He said, because Iran, unlike many of its neighbors, historically, it is more or less a country made up of a people, the Persian people. And so that you wouldn't worry about one clan trying to kill off another clan. Because its history is quite unique to the region, that the Persian culture, Persian identity has been at many times very friendly to the West. And so it makes for a very unique story in the region.
12: Yeah, I think that's very accurate. You know, one of the things that our expert on the episode, Roham Alvandi, talked about was a sense of Iranian-ness. And this sense of Iranian-ness is rooted in thousands of years of history of that region, of the Persian Empire that faced Alexander the Great. And on down through, there was a sort of a sense of being Iranian as that region and that space, place, time, and history all wrapped up cultural people. So I think you're absolutely right on that.
11: And so would you say that the modern history began with the 1953 coup?
12: I mean, it depends how you want to really approach it, because I mean, it would be still modern to say Iran had a post-World War I and an early post-Second World War history as well. And that would count as the modern history. But I do think the 1953 coup is a pivotal watershed moment in understanding Iran's trajectory towards the revolution of 79.
11: Because they had a democratically elected government that was toppled by a coup that was funded and organized, at least in part, by the UK and US governments.
12: Yeah, that's absolutely right. I mean, this was a government that was moving towards progressive reforms, that was advancing along lines that we would recognize in other nations at the same time, advancing democratic rights, the rights of all the people of Iran, etc. And then a coup occurs backed by the West and things change dramatically.
11: Was it an oil thing? Was it this or was this progressive elected government, lurching a little farther away from the West and aligning with aligning with the USSR?
12: Yeah, I mean, I think both of those things are factors. So oil is always a factor when dealing in the Middle East. You know, this doesn't change today, does it? It's still the same. But also, I think there were very real Cold War concerns. And if you look around the world in the 50s, this is happening everywhere. I mean, the Western nations, the U.S. and other allies of the U.S. are absolutely interested in making sure pro-West governments are in place as much and everywhere as possible.
11: But so the coup reinstalled the Shah, and you know, there was good and bad about the Shah, but the bad was the secret police and the secreting away of enemies and the torture and all of that stuff. None of it good, but definite rapprochement to the U.S. and to U.S. interests. And that gave rise to the Islamic ascendancy. Mm-hmm. How come that didn't, how was the West caught flat-footed with that revolution?
12: Yeah, that's a great question. And to be perfectly honest, I think historians are still trying to understand how that was possible. I mean, I think, frankly, the United States in particular underestimated the growing resentment of the Shah's power in the 50s and 60s. They simply didn't see, because on the surface, when you looked at Iran during those times, it was becoming a fairly progressive, yeah, Western modeled society, although with, you know, secret police and very limited rights to challenge the rulership. But in so many aesthetic surface ways, it seemed like it was kind of progressing like other Western, you know, oriented countries. And so I think there was just this super naivete about the reaction of the people as they were more oppressed in certain rights, even though other ways looked like it was becoming more open and more progressive. So it's a complex, contradictory time.
11: Yeah.
12: And then, of course, it just erupts in the late 70s.
11: And since then, there has been nothing resembling healthy relations between Iran and the West. They had become the largest state sponsor of terrorism around the world. But it seems to me in this war that is looking like it might be ending, I was shocked that it didn't seem like the U.S. had tasked the CIA to do what it had done forever, which was train and arm, the militias to then rise up against the IRGC and the regime. You would have thought after one of these bombing sorties, you would have seen armed Iranians taking to the streets, but that never happened. And that shocked me.
12: Yeah, I mean, Ben, first of all, that would call for a level of planning that I think the administration has shown it lacks, to be perfectly honest. This feels a lot more like the American move on Venezuela. They were hoping for a quick chopping of the head, and then everything else would fall into place without significant American interference. But what they should missed on was so much of the leadership groups of what we could call the resistance in Iran were already decapitated by the government in earlier protests, late 2025. So that cabal of resistance, it was non-existent. There was no organization. There was no centralized leadership to mobilize. The IRGC had already taken care of them already. And it was going to be an impossible task at that point.
11: I honestly was maybe just being overly optimistic. But when the president said help is on the way, I thought he was telegraphing something he already knew, which was they had armed 100,000 and trained 100,000 expats to do the thing that he said he needed them to do. We're going to weaken the government, and then we're going to send you in. We're going to clear the road for you so that you can take back your country. They thus far have not had a chance to do that. So how can people find the podcast, David?
12: Oh, you can search up on all your podcast apps, Apple, Spotify, Amazon, you name it, Hostile History is there for you. Some incredible episodes coming up. It's not just about the U.S. and Iran. It's about so many ways in which conflict has transformed the world we live in, Ben.
11: Well, I want to thank you. I want to congratulate you, and I want to wish you the best of luck.
12: Thank you, buddy. I appreciate it.
11: All right. When we come back, look, when some of you think nuclear reactors, you think the nightmares of Chernobyl, Three Mile Island, Fukuyama, but the federal government aims to boost the nuclear sector with up to 10 new reactors. So what's changed? We're going to delve into that with Francis Sims next.
0: Since the dawn of time, humanity has been at war. 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
16: 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Bug index is low.
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11: Well, if the designs and goals of Mark Carney and his government are to be believed and to be achieved as it relates to Canada becoming a superpower on the AI front and growing our cities and you know, making sure that this country becomes the fullest expression of itself, we're going to need the power to make it. We're going to need the power to get it done. We're going to need the energy to get it done. And central to that strategy is nuclear power. The federal government has announced it aims to boost nuclear power and the nuclear sector with up to 10 new reactors and expand our international footprint, selling our best-in-class, the CANDU reactors around the world. We know that we on this show have spoken with the Energy Minister of Ontario, who is no doubt part of this strategy. So here to talk about this, maybe with a little sadness in his voice because his grandfather was a coal miner, Francis Sims of Humber College. He's the head of the School of Clean Energy. Francis, welcome.
22: Hey, I'm always happy to be on, Ben.
11: A coal miner's grandson. Wow. How times have changed. Look, a lot of people, Francis, when they hear nuclear power, they think to themselves, Three Mile Island. They think Chernobyl. They're not thinking of the nuclear technology of the 21st century.
22: Yeah, and in Canada, especially with the CANDU technology and any nuclear technology we've deployed here in Canada, we've never, ever, ever had an issue. And I mean, you talk about lots of regulation in Canada. I mean, that's the one area where lots of regulation has protected us, right, in the nuclear space, and it's set the best practices around the world.
11: Tell our listeners why, if you know, in the best circumstances, when it is safe and is reliable and is regulated, why nuclear is a terrific option.
22: Yeah, nuclear, especially the nuclear technology that's homegrown, once built, provides, you know, what I would argue is clean power for generations. And not only that, but it creates thousands of jobs. You just look at Bruce County here in Ontario, right? Yeah. It's transformed that Kincardine community with great jobs. Many of them are paying over $100,000 a year. So just fantastic, fantastic work for a long time. And at a time where we see manufacturing companies scaling down, especially in the automotive sector, and moving south of the border, this is an opportunity for us to work in an industry and build an industry where Canada leads, where we're creating jobs for generations for people.
11: Francis, what is it about this Canadian CANDU technology that, you know, you've alluded to it, that it is best in class?
22: Yeah. So most of the supply chain, and the supply chain, I mean the parts and the vendors, when you're building CANDU technology, is homegrown, right? So it gets done in the country and primarily in Canada. And that intellectual property is actually owned by the federal government. So it's licensed to AtkinsRéalis or CANDU Energy Incorporated. But that's something when we talk about, you know, selling our IP out of this country, that intellectual property is homegrown in Canada. Yeah. And it's when what a couple of other things is it uses unenriched uranium. So we hear a lot about enriched uranium on the news, especially with what's going on in the Middle East. So this basically just uses the powder as it comes out of the ground, and there's no enrichment process required.
11: Oh,
22: so
11: really?
22: That's everywhere around the world, right? So there's always tight regulations on how you enrich uranium, and then they're talking about diluting that now, given what's going on in the Middle East. Yeah, so that's just a superpower in and of itself. It uses heavy water to sort of deal with the radiation that comes out.
11: Sorry, I'm going to have to stop you every now and then. Define heavy water.
22: Heavy water is water that's not typical drinking water, but there's effectively a few modifications that have been done to the molecule to make it better able to absorb the radiation when it comes out. That's for an average listener, that's what it means. But it's like a different part that goes in the nuclear reactor. You create this heavy water, you put it around the fuel rods, yeah. And then it's able to absorb the the radiation that comes out, just like any other reactor would.
11: Okay, so look, I want this country to succeed. I want us to have the energy that we need to run all of these AI data centers that we want to build and that we can make a ton of money off of. But I don't want a nuclear reactor in my backyard, and there's going to be 10 new nuclear reactors in across this country. What make the case for those who would say, great, but just not anywhere near me.
22: Well, what I would start with is think about Darlington, which is just, you know, what is it, 80 kilometers from downtown Toronto. Yeah. So we have some of the most massive nuclear, fleet of reactors being built next door, and they've been running for a long time. And I would argue that the people that are living in those communities are happier, right? Those jobs and it's grown the economy there. So I think this concept of, there's definitely nothing to be afraid of, right? Not given the track history. There's lots of risks out there. There's risks with using any sort of fuel. There's risks with walking across the street.
11: What about dealing with the waste, Francis? When you have the used fuel rods, or you've got, is there nuclear waste? I mean, how do we deal with that in the 21st century?
22: Yeah. So what we're doing, so actually in this strategy that came out, there were four pillars. One is up to 10 new large reactors in Canada. The second one is to really sell it abroad, try to, you know, have a Team Canada push to sell Canadian technology in at least four new markets, and then lock in the fuel and waste. So we're looking at options, which is basically bury the fuel very, very deep underground, leveraging technology and innovation that's come out of Scandinavia, so that it basically gets stored there for 1,000 years. And so the idea is that, I mean, it is a problem. but it is something that can be well managed and being managed around the world right now.
11: And look, for people who say, oh, this is we don't need that many. You look at a country like France that has been almost exclusively powered by nuclear power since, what, the 60s? And I don't believe they've had anything resembling a crisis or a problem with their reactors. And they have such a low carbon footprint for the energy that they produce because they've gone the nuclear route.
22: Yeah. And we hear a lot about sovereign AI in this country. One large data center is 300 megawatts. That's the same amount of power as just one of those new nuclear reactors we're building outside of Toronto right now. Yeah. So those are, you know, it used to be we need a power because we were, you know, converting our gas and oil at home to electric. But now it's the fact that we have these massive sinks, which are the data centers that are just not going away anytime soon.
11: Francis, what would your grandfather say if he were here and, you know, he just came back from the coal mine and he found out that you were here touting nuclear power?
22: I think he would be happy because he spent his life trying to put food on the table for his family, doing a good days of work, you know, maybe head to the pub on the weekend for a beer with his friends. But he was focused on making money and bringing it at home. And I don't think if he would care if it was coal versus nuclear versus wind, he would just be happy to see that there's good paying jobs for people out there.
11: Well, thank you very much, my friend. You take care.
22: Yeah, take care. Bye.
11: Yeah, look, the technology evolves. And when it does, we need to adapt. And when we can say with a high degree of certainty that we're going to get the more bang for our buck, more power for it, and less of a downside environmentally, then you want to double down on something like this technology. And so I'll end this segment by suggesting that maybe it's time to lift the tanker ban. Because everyone keeps talking about the environmental issues of tankers. Do you want to know the date of the last time a tanker attributed to Canada caused an environmental issue, an ecological disaster? It was 1970. That's the last time a Canadian did that. The last time an international tanker did it was 8 years ago, but that was nowhere near here. We have not had a spill in the Pacific Northwest since the Exxon Valdez, because after Exxon Valdez, they doubled down on technology, on prevention, on risk mitigation. It is not the environmental problem that it was in the past. The business case has been made by our fellow G7 nations. They want what we're making. So let's give ourselves the ability to get it to them. Let's finally do what God intended for this country, was for us to take what's in the ground, take it out responsibly, and ship it to the world with Canadian values on Canadian ships to the benefit of Canada. And on that note, we are going to take a break. When we come back, Clive Davis, one of the most influential music executives in modern history, has passed away at 94 years old. I got a story to share, and you're not going to want to miss it.
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27: This is Global News. It's 13 degrees at 5 o'clock. I'm Heather Good. Flags are flying at half mast across the country today to honor a fallen Montreal police officer. 34-year-old Mohamed Lamine Benradouan was killed in a shooting yesterday. A civilian was also killed in the crossfire, and another officer was seriously injured. Police say the shooter, who was also killed, left a manifesto that talks about incel ideology. Benradouan's death marks the first police officer killed in the line of duty in Montreal since 2002. He is also the third one killed in this country in the past 2 weeks. Several First Nations are set to become owners of a new nuclear reactor. They will sign the deal with the federal and provincial governments today. They are being provided loan guarantees of $700 million. The money will turn into equity for one of the 4 small modular reactors being built at the Darlington New Nuclear Project in Bowmanville. Lionel Messi is kicking it at the World Cup. He set a record for the most goals in the tournament's history. He scored his 17th and 18th goals with a 2-0 win over Austria. The Argentinian captain has now scored in 6 consecutive World Cup games since 2022. A look at the forecast from the Global News Weather Center. Sunny today, a bit windy, a high of 26, the UV index very high. Tonight, clear, a low of 14. Tomorrow, sunny, a high of 25. Thursday, cloudy, 60% chance of showers or thunderstorms, a high of 22. And for Friday, clearing and getting up to 23 degrees. Right now, it's 13 degrees in downtown Toronto. I'm Heather Good. This is Global News.
21: Good morning. It's Greg Brady from Toronto Today. The show starts at 5:30, but in this half hour, we want to showcase some great interviews and guests that you may have missed. So we will start here.
28: Lots to cover in this segment with the Honorable Lisa Raitt. She's a former federal cabinet minister and deputy leader of the official opposition, kind enough to join us on Toronto Today. Good morning, Lisa.
0: Hey, good morning, Rob.
28: Well, let's start with the big news from overseas. British Prime Minister Keir Starmer saying he will resign by September. What are your thoughts on all this?
0: Well, we've seen this movie before. This is exactly what happened in the dying days of Justin Trudeau. If you recall, go back in time, he had lost 4 by-elections, 2 of them, which were liberal strongholds. Everybody was saying, oh my gosh, can this guy really lead us into the next election? The liberals were down like 21 points or something to the conservatives. And he had a resignation by Chrystia Freeland, very high profile. Lots of people announcing that they weren't going to run again, Anita Anand and Sean Fraser. And that was all during the December time period. Lo and behold, he goes out for Christmas, comes back and he says, okay, I get it. I am not going to run again. So I know that I can't lead you into the next election. And up pops up Mark Carney saying, well, I'm going to run. This is exactly the same thing that's happening in the UK. So Mr. Starmer had some terrible defeats in the elections that happened in May. He's had a number of cabinet ministers resign. He sees the fact that he's extremely unpopular and he's decided, I can't lead this party into the next election. So I've announced that I'm leaving as well. It's almost the same time frame too, right? Mr. Trudeau said in January, I'm leaving in April. Mr. Starmer says, okay, it's May or it's May. Oh my gosh, it's June. I lost June already. And I'm gonna leave in September. So this is exactly the same kind of thing. It happened with Kretchen. It happened with others. It's just sometimes it's the way that the party ends up moving it. The big difference, of course, is the guy just got into the job and he won a huge mandate. And it just shows you politics is fickle, man. It can change especially in the day of social media. This stuff changes really quick.
28: Well, 6 leaders in 7 years over in the UK. It's actually unprecedented. I can't remember any other country going through that many the way that the UK has in the manner in which they have.
0: Yes.
28: Let's talk
0: that's
28: about this because...
0: One more thing I want to say. So the Conservatives, that's the Labour Party. They're doing it old school. The Conservatives are far different over there. And they use votes internally in order to dislodge their leader. They say, okay, you're not leaving. We're going to make you leave. And they use the parliamentary system to do that. And they actually move out their leader by a vote of the members of parliament, which is very unique. And then they end up with a leader from a general kind of not a general election, but rather it's just a leadership race. But in either case, you don't go to the public for a new mandate at all, not until later. So you're right, but it's 2 different ways of getting rid of somebody.
28: Yeah. Okay. Well, let's talk about another leader that's not doing so well in the polls right now, depending on if you believe the polls or not. Premier Doug Ford here on this side of the pond, drowned out by protesters at his own festival. What do you make of the fact that there were 4,000 people that drowned out the premier?
0: That's pretty amazing. I mean, however, it shows you that people are organizing and that they're thinking that maybe they're going to set up a situation where they want folks to believe that it's time for change. And that is what ends up defeating a government when the general population has decided, okay, I've had enough of them. It may not be one particular thing, or maybe a buildup of many things. You just kind of get this notion in your head. Yeah, you know, that's enough. We should be looking elsewhere. And this is the beginning of laying the groundwork, having a force come out and organized in order to show to people that maybe not everybody is in love with Mr. Ford. It's funny you talk about the polling, that because he said that the poll was a fake poll and it was done by Angus Reid. I know the president of Angus Reid really well. Her name is Jachi Curl. There is, don't pick a fight with her. Do not pick a fight with her. She's not gonna sit down and take it when somebody says that her work isn't good, because you're only as good as your reputation. So she will defend herself. And I believe that she has sent a letter over to the premier's office saying, hey, you better retract this stuff.
28: Well, she's also got a background in journalism as well. So she knows the angles to approach a fight.
0: You would know her. Yes, you would know her on the West Coast for sure.
28: Absolutely, I would know her. And she's one of the best in the country, not just here on the West Coast. I want to get into this edited crowd photo controversy, because the Toronto Star saying that PC officials posted the Ford Fest photos that appear to have been edited to make protesters look like supporters. If this is true, how bad is that of a look for the government?
0: Not a good look, Rob. Not a good look. It's manipulation of a social. It's a manipulation of a photo in order to clean it up, I guess, fix it in post. I don't think that that will go over well with the general public. And it's the reaction to trying to cleanse out that it wasn't as bad a situation of having these people protest in that moment. But I was also struck by the police presence. There must be some serious threats against the health and well-being of the premier to see that kind of turnout of police. So, you know, it's a fine balance. There's protesting, that's normal. Then there's threats to a person, which is not normal. And then the reaction of the government of trying to pretend everything was okay, really not cool.
28: In a world where everybody has a phone camera, why would a political team even risk posting a photo that doesn't match what people actually saw?
0: Yeah, I guess the jury's out on whether or not they can show, you know, they got to bring receipts at this point in time. They got to show that this was a real picture. And if they can prove it was a real picture, that's great. But you know, and I know, we can detect AI. We can detect these kinds of things with the tools that we have. So that is surprising that they thought that they could just clean it up a little bit. And it's not necessarily, it actually makes the story go on longer. And that's unfortunate.
28: Yeah, allegedly. We'll have to wait. The Honorable Lisa Raitt, former federal cabinet minister and deputy leader of the official opposition, kind enough to join us here on Toronto Today. I'm going to localize this. We're up to 9 candidates now registered to run for councillor in Beaches, East York. With 9 candidates, is it almost too diluted? Is it hard for voters to actually sort out who has the best plan?
0: So tough. And it's not going to be about who has the best plan. It's going to be about who has the highest name recognition. That is the thing with municipal politics. Incumbency is such a gift because everybody knows your name. And as long as you haven't blown up your section, it's hard to dislodge you. So there's no incumbent in this race, but maybe Nathaniel Erskine-Smith views himself as an incumbent because his name has been all over the advertising for that riding for a long time, being the Liberal member of parliament there. So he would have an edge if he has he put his name in officially, Rob. I haven't really checked up on that, but I know he was musing as to whether or not he would be throwing his hat in the ring. And it depends upon, can you get your people to the polls? That's it at the end of the day. It's not about what plans you have for your constituency. It's about, can you get the people who support you out to vote? And if you have incumbency, it's a little bit easier.
28: I'm going to ask you this because I know that you've been through this. In a busy election year, does a local race like, you know, Beaches, East York even matter beyond the ward itself? Especially when Toronto politics is already getting so much attention.
0: Yeah, it's a good question. It matters because of the impact on... it matters out of curiosity because it's wondering whether or not the federal MP is going to move to municipal politics. Other than that, it's kind of business as usual, unless you live in that community where it is important to you.
28: It's really interesting just to see how everything's starting to formulate. Well, I'll tell you what, Lisa, I'm very impressed by this conversation. We talked about Keir Starmer. We talked about the premier of this province. And then we even got into the nitty gritty with the Beaches, East York. So, by the way, Nate Erskine-Smith has not filed his papers to run as of now. So
0: he hasn't.
28: A name to keep.
0: He will. But listen, I'm going to be a little inside baseball. He has the power of an MP to flood the riding with materials talking about what a great member of parliament he was over the summer and using that money to do so. He shouldn't declare that he wants to be candidate until after he's exhausted that resource, because it'll put him ahead. It's not election spending. So it makes sense he hasn't declared. He's thinking about it, but we'll see.
28: I love it. I love that you even threw the baseball reference in there. As a sports guy, I do appreciate that. So thank you, Lisa. I appreciate this conversation today. I hope we get to do it again soon.
0: Well, you bet, Rob. Talk to you soon. Bye.
28: All right. Lisa Raitt, the Honorable Lisa Raitt, former federal cabinet minister and deputy leader of the official opposition.
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13: Bags are in the car. 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
14: 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Radar's clear. Rain stays north of us all weekend. UV's perfect Saturday. Bug index is low Sunday morning.
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18: Welcome back. Some bonus Toronto today with Greg Brady for your very early morning. Let's get back into it.
19: Welcome back to the program. Saw a couple of bodybuilders all frustrated outside of the building this morning. I was like, what's going on, boys? And they're like, we can't get our whey protein. Small businesses are reporting that they can't get whey protein either. And some are saying that suppliers are canceling orders or raising prices by up to 30%. So what's causing this global shortage and how long can we expect this to last? This and much more coming up as we welcome Sylvain Charlebois. He's the head of the Agri-Foods Analytics Lab at Dalhousie, also known as the Food Professor. Sylvain, welcome to the program.
20: Well, thank you.
19: Okay, so no bodybuilders, but definitely a concern here. Why is whey protein on the rise right now?
20: Well, first of all, the meat counter is outrageously expensive. In fact, we just did some reading last week and over the weekend in terms of how much more the meat counter is compared to last month. We know that we're getting May numbers in a few hours from Stats Canada, but we actually have some June numbers at the lab, and animal proteins are up more than 25%. So that would include beef, chicken, and pork. And so people are walking away from them, but they're still looking for protein. The other driver are GLP-1s. Ozempic, Wegovy. I mean, these drugs are absolutely getting people to look for protein-fortified products, and that's why these products are getting more popular. And of course, we've seen what's going on with cottage cheese, yogurt. So all of these products are becoming more popular, and of course, that's putting pressure on prices.
19: Whey protein is used in everything. I was trying to think about this before you jumped on the phone here. Everything from infant formula, protein bars, baked goods. From your perspective, Sylvain, which categories of products are going to be most affected and what should consumers expect to see at the grocery store?
20: Well, right now it's dairy. I mean, right now, around the world, I was actually in Europe last weekend. It was a big topic. They're also seeing changes there. I mean, in Europe right now, you're seeing protein fortified cheeses. If you can believe it. I mean, there were lots of them. We don't see that here yet, but my guess is that we're probably going to start seeing some of that going on. So you can see that really your manufacturers want to add more protein because that's really what's attracting the consumer. You're going for coffee, you can get protein. Pop-Tarts actually have protein in them way more than before. So you can see it's everywhere, really.
19: What about plant-based proteins? I know they're a little more expensive. Is that a viable long-term solution, or are we just kind of stuck with the shortage until the supply chain catches up?
20: Actually, vegetable proteins are quite affordable and frankly more stable. When we talk about vegetable proteins, so included in that category would be lentils, chickpeas, beans, of course. So those are vegetable proteins. Of course, some products will use some of these proteins as a source. But you're seeing the popularity of these proteins is kind of stable, I would say. But prices have actually remained quite stable as well compared to animal protein. So animal proteins are exposed to a variety of different macroeconomic factors like currency fluctuations, climate change, of course, and other things. That's why that category is always more volatile than vegetable proteins.
19: I got to shop where you shop then, because I always thought it was so expensive. But,
20: you're probably thinking about hybrids like plant-based products already made for you. So, yes, you're absolutely right. Those products are way more like the Beyond Meats.
19: Yeah, it's so expensive.
20: Oh, yeah.
19: Yeah, yeah. Okay. Ben, I want to switch gears because I know you've been calling this out for some time. The old grocery promotion scam where stores will advertise items on sale, but then change the price at the shelf or maybe even switch to a different product. How widespread is this? And why do grocery stores, the ones that do, why do they keep doing it?
20: Well, so this is, So I wrote a piece about that. I mean, again, this is the hidden black area of the food industry, the black box, I call it. And a lot of people don't know what's going on between suppliers and grocers, but grocers tend to really abuse of their power. So I've always said, you know, a lot of people think that grocers are gouging consumers. They don't really. They gouge suppliers. And that's why when they're gouging suppliers, it ends up costing us way more. So, for example, they'll negotiate prices at a discount with suppliers and say, we'll offer your product minus 10% for a week, but they'll actually buy for 3 months worth of products and they'll go back to regular prices. So they'll actually increase their margins while manufacturers are squeezed to death. And that's a practice that tends to favor grocers and it pushes prices higher without us realizing why. And so that's why I kind of wrote that column so the Competition Bureau in its investigation of the summer can actually look into that.
19: I would like to think that there should be stricter enforcement or maybe even penalties for grocery retailers who run these. I don't want to call them deceptive promotions, but I mean, it kind of is what it is. Do you think the penalties should be tougher?
20: I think they should look into it, at least. So for the first time last week, I saw a bureau wanting to understand what is going on. So they actually investigated the food industry twice in the last 5 years, and twice they only looked at retail. But if you only look at retail,

0: tariffs without even knowing whether or not companies in Canada are at a disadvantage. The reason why they've decided to implement tariffs is that there is an investigation going on. It will last about 200 days, and they suspect that manufacturers in Canada are disadvantaged due to higher input costs. Okay, so why act now instead of just waiting for the investigation to be completed? So that decision surprised a lot of people, including me. So we're starting to play the American game here, basically.
1: I find it interesting only in the fact that the U.S. is already imposing tariffs on Canadian goods. Now we're doing the same. Would this be an indicator that maybe we're heading towards a food price war?
0: Well, more of a tariff spat, if you will. It is interesting. I mean, all of a sudden, I mean, the entire world has changed as far as I'm concerned. And of course, when you have the largest economy in the history of the world believing that global trades are a failed policy, the United States, of course, while other nations will have to adapt. So I know a lot of people out there are thinking, well, why is Ottawa slapping tariffs, making things more expensive? Well, the tariffs are targeted. It's not going to impact food prices, but it sends a clear message that we're going to start looking at protectionism a little bit more seriously. And so is that a good thing for our economy? Not necessarily. If you're a free marketer, it's not necessarily a good thing. But at the end of the day, I think Ottawa's measure was exactly that. It was measured.
1: Sylvain, it's always a pleasure to have you on, because no matter where I take you category-wise, you're always great with the answers and the insight. Let's talk again soon.
0: Take care. Bye-bye.
1: Wonderful. Sylvain Charlebois joining us here.
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8: Hello, hello. This is actually him slash me. I'll identify as a him me today because that's I am him and he is I am me. It's one of those. It could be both. Good morning. Lovely. Oh, my goodness. You can't imagine the feeling of how great it is to be back and hear a 3:45 a.m. alarm go off again. That's a long stretch for me not to hear it. Couple people, well, there's at least a couple, right? It's wondering where I was and what I was doing. And not exactly on a beach, although I did get a lot of outside time, and I'll explain why. My mom, about a week ago, about 8 days ago now, had a knee replacement surgery. So there's three of us kids, and because I think we're liked, tolerated equally among my parents, we decided let's all three of us do like 5 day stretches to make sure that my mom at 80 and my dad at 82 can get what they need. That's groceries. That's outside stuff. That's doing stuff, to be honest, outside that hadn't been done in several weeks or months. Like I came expecting the lawn. I know better, but I came back to my parents' place where they've been since 1978. Outside of London, Ontario, in a little hamlet, I don't know, a village, Hamnet, the movie called Ilderton. And when you go to Ilderton, it's you get all these rushes, right, of good times, tougher times, youthful times, going back, because I've just gone back. That's been their house for close to 50 years. So I know it really well. But I expected to see lawn And I, you know, you don't keep up, but sometimes you do these quick slapdash visits. Here we are for 3 hours. We're in town. Something's happening. We'll stay 3 or 4 hours. So when you're actually there, I slept in an alternate bedroom. My bedroom, I think, is being tested for black mold and asbestos, but that's fine. I was in one of the other bedrooms. So when you sleep at your parents' house by yourself for 5 nights, it grounds you. And instead of grass in the morning to cut while everybody's still sleeping, I just found what I would describe as rushes. You ever see rushes in water and you're like, wow, how does that grow 6-7 feet tall in water? It's the rushes. There'll be frogs and all sorts of amphibian and reptile life. And I don't want to go anywhere near there. Yeah, like basically get to the backyard and you see you take the lawnmower back there and you're like, oh, good, rushes. But you get done what you can. Mom is remarkably resilient. I wasn't anticipating her ability to have mobility like she has, and she's been getting here and getting there. And my dad is sort of suffering from a lot of memory loss right now, and I would use the D word. I think there's elements of dementia there. There's elements of tremendous cogent clarity, but he can't live there a day by himself. So he needs her. She needs him for a lot of the physical stuff around the house. She drives now. He doesn't. I'm still driving. So I was driving here and there because nobody was outside of my dad a couple times getting in the car with me. But yeah, far from a vacation, you're sort of on call in a way. And then you find your own space and you kind of dip in and out of the house and go here and go there. But it is delightful to be back. I mean that about waking up and then busy week. This goes to show you how I'm truly sandwiching, if you will, with generations, because today is prom day for my 12th grader. I have lots of tips and advice from my prom, not from anything over the last several years, really, to experience. In fact, slow dancing is like we're all a little out of practice even with that. So I'll spin him around the room, show him where to put his hands a little bit later on in the afternoon. When I wake up from my nap, I want to have clarity for that one. Grad on Thursday and the World Cup's going on. So lots is happening and I'm happy to be back after missing a few shows just for son duty, I guess, for child duty. So 5:35, Heather Goods in the newsroom. We'll get to her in a second. It's going to be great weather today. We're past that longest day of the year, but so what? Sunny in 25. We got all of summer to go. And we'll, of course, check the roads right now with 640 Toronto. Big trouble traffic.
9: Good morning. A big trouble spot north of the city in East Gwillimbury. Northbound 404 now closed at Queensville Side Road because of a crash. Also, no access from Queensville to the northbound 404. However, from the north 404, you can still exit at Queensville and continue north on less near Woodbine instead. 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That's the big trouble traffic spot right now. I'm Miles Marcus, 640 Toronto.
10: Global News. It's 13 degrees. I'm Heather Good. Authorities are warning police services about a possible anti-police manifesto encouraging violence against them. This comes after the deadly shooting of an officer in Montreal yesterday. Mohamed Lamine Benradouane was responding to reports of a shooter at a hotel. He was killed, and a civilian and the shooter were also killed. A second police officer was seriously injured. Construction is scheduled to begin on a new safety barrier on Leaside Bridge next month. It comes 2 years after a 76-year-old man was killed when another person fell from the bridge and landed on his vehicle. The barrier is expected to be completed by December. It will cost almost $2.5 million. Several First Nations will sign a deal today to become owners of a part of the Darlington New Nuclear Project in Bowmanville. Both levels of government are providing loan guarantees of $700 million to the Seven Williams Treaties First Nations. That money will turn into equity for one of the four small modular reactors being built at the plant. Those stories and more are coming up in the news at 6 o'clock.
8: All right, we'll give more from Heather at top of the hour. As we mentioned, 14 and up to 25 degrees later on today with sunny skies. Had a very, so I stayed till yesterday outside of London. Picturesque drive home. 401, and then we 407'd it. Do you ever 407 it? You have to sometimes. It's we were getting right into the belly of the beast. The belly of the beast is when you're driving somebody from somewhere and you have to drop them off. You've had a great trip somewhere, and then you realize they live in the downtown core, and you're like, how close can I get this person with that? They know too. They feel guilty that you'll have to go hours out of your way. You're not going miles or kilometers out of your way to get them home. But I've done a couple trips like that where you sort of come to about half an hour from Toronto on the way back from the trip that you took, and you realize, oh gosh, I live on the outskirts of Toronto and I would never go into the city except to have to get them home, and they have bags or they have golf clubs or they have whatever. So you don't want to stick them on the subway. You don't go to the nearest subway train and make them get home. The other thing that happened that was funny on the ride, I mean, we were listening before I heard about the shooting in Montreal that Heather just referenced. I'd picked up my son because he's coming back for the week, who's a finished second year university and living in London and, you know, working at the bar. He's hanging out and having exactly the kind of summer I think a 20-year-old should have. Maybe you had that when you were 20. And there's only one summer at a university that I moved home and stayed with the aforementioned parents in more normal circumstances, and the three summers after undergrad years, first year, third year, and fourth year, I was out on my own. And that's a great 4 months. A, you recognize you get 4 months, not two or two and a half, because you're done everything at the end of April. So you got May, June, July, and August to live for the summer. But we're talking about music on the way back, too, and all sorts of things. And then we got into this mode of we were listening to a lot of stuff from the late 70s that was sort of, you know, how would I put it? Kind of devil oriented. That's the best way I can put it. Like he's like, give me the story on Ozzy Osbourne and Black Sabbath. Cause obviously Ozzy passed away a year ago, was in this metal band called Black Sabbath, but that's really before me. Really. I remember him like Crazy Train was on the radio when I was like in third grade. Big, big song on the radio. They still play it at all these sporting events. And I don't know that Ozzy really, he wasn't on the charts a ton throughout the 80s, but you knew who he was. That was patently obvious that you would. And it occurred to me, like, parents now, the irony is when we started that conversation, we drove past a spot in London at Queens and Adelaide. And there's like a church there, like a benevolent, giving church thing. And what the church does is allow for clearly, I mean, very obviously, a ton of open drug use and a ton of they'll give you stuff when you're there. But you can my thought is it's not a safe injection site. Those have been closed down in London and everywhere else. But it's very obvious that rampant massive drug use is happening on the lawn and on the steps and on the sidewalks and everywhere. Like my son Noel could not believe it. We saw probably, if I'm not exaggerating, 55 people maybe on the lawn and 30 of them passed out. Like passed out, good. Fentanyl fold, several of those. But maybe 20 out of the 55 people were moving around. 30 are out cold for the day, for the maybe the evening as well, around 1 o'clock, 1:30 in the afternoon. And I started thinking about all parents are worried now about drugs, and we have these conversations about drugs, and our parents sort of had them with us, but I don't think to this extent. And we sure didn't have governments kicking in from municipal governments all the way to the federal government going, we'll give you drugs. We'll absolutely give you drugs. We are not worried about getting your kids or anyone else drug free. We won't even stigmatize it, if you will. We will not put a scarlet letter on you if you're struggling being addicted to drugs. And I don't think we should do that either. But what I noticed is being back is the amount of people just passed out in idyllic London, Ontario in the daytime. Eric Lombardi, who's running for the Ontario Liberal Party leadership, wrote a post about this last week and called London dystopian. It's just not wrong. It's not. And it is like I'm trying to think, I've got responsibilities here. I'm talking to you right now. I've got a family in Ajax. I love being in the GTA. But somebody really should at some point, it ain't going to be me,
11: put on a cape and rescue London. Like, it needs it. It needs a combination of Superman and Batman and a couple other superheroes. And maybe, to be honest, a supervillain to basically, throw a grenade into the whole mix and go, none of this is right. You do realize that. Because I've never seen so many young people passed out, addicted to drugs, struggling. We worry about them struggling to make ends meet and finding jobs. And yes, don't try anything at a party you're not aware of, because next thing you know, that could be your last. And of course, dirty supplies, this super fentanyl that's being imported here. It's all bad. But it reminded me in the early 80s, listening to the music that we were listening to, like listening to Ozzy and some Black Sabbath and some other stuff, that all parents in the early 80s were worried about devil worship. They really were. That was not the one big fear about parenting. But they're like, you know what? Like, I just hope my kids don't listen to enough songs or watch enough rock videos that they start to worship Satan. That doesn't feel like that's as much a prompt. That's down the list a little bit compared to, I don't know, being in a fentanyl fold 6 out of 7 days or 28 out of 30 days a month. This is very concerning. It's not, so this ain't just a Toronto thing. If you travel to the towns and even the mid-sized towns, London, Kitchener, I saw it in Sudbury borderline 4 years ago for a soccer trip. I couldn't believe what I was seeing in Sudbury. Zombie movie happening. And that was almost a half decade ago. 4 years ago, as a matter of fact. On our way back, we got a lot to get to this morning. And I got a lot to catch up on. The UK Prime Minister resigned while I was gone. Saw that news yesterday. All that speculation over the weekend ended up being pretty accurate. And yes, we'll go to Montreal a couple different times to get a feel for this. I think you know what I always say about the motive thing. I don't really care about the motive. I care about we just can't figure out what the intent was. And I'm like, even if we knew the intent, and there's all this circulating around the now deceased assailant, shooter, suspected this, accused that, there isn't going to be a trial, he's dead. But there's all this that's sort of circulating around that. And I suppose that's intriguing to some. It's more, how do we prevent this? And how have we normalized this to where you're like, yeah, I would expect something like this to happen, not just in anywhere in the Western world, but in Canada as well. By the way, you can always text the show 416-870-6400. We have a lot to do, like I said, this morning, 14 currently. And we'll get to 24 a little later on. It sneaks up on us again. This is the fourth match day, the fourth of six matches in Toronto, as Croatia and Panama will kick it off tonight around 7 o'clock. Jays play earlier as a result of that. Then Friday comes. There's another match between Senegal and Iraq on short rest for both teams. And then it's basically over. There's one more match that's a knockout match, and we don't have a clue who could potentially play in that one yet. Some idea. We'll get a lot more idea after the next 2 days who could be in that match. 546, 14, up to 24. Sunny skies a bit later on. 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Now let's check the roads with 640 Toronto Big Trouble Traffic.
9: Still a big trouble spot on the northbound 404. All lanes closed at Queensville Side Road for a crash. The on-ramps from Queensville also closed. So exit at Queensville and continue north on Leslie or Woodbine. Also on the eastbound 403 through Mississauga, looking at delays from Mavis to Huron, Ontario for construction. So avoid that by going east on Eglinton or Bermthorpe. Avoid risky digs and stay safe. Always click before you dig. It's free and it's the law. 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Those are the Big Trouble Traffic spots right now. I'm Miles Marcus, 640 Toronto.
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27: There has been a concerted effort on the part of phone manufacturers to move people away from wired headphones to wireless earbuds and headphones. 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There's a growing resurgence in the use of wired headphones. Why? 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
11: It is that. Thanks for getting up early with us. We got a sunset tonight of 9.02 p.m. Sunrise, well, it's already happened about 15 minutes ago, and will be sunny today and 24 degrees. I would imagine a dome open baseball game. And if you're you're going to get a little cross, you know, a little cross wired, I think, today if you're expecting an evening baseball game, because the Blue Jays moved up their time for a Tuesday afternoon game. They never play early on Tuesdays. It's a second game of a 3-game series, so they're not trying to get away and get out of town early. It's a 4:07 start. So they can not conflict too much with the 7 o'clock game tonight. So the World Cup takes precedent, and they didn't want both events happening at the same time. So the World Cup game is just after 7 o'clock tonight. In fact, what a great thing, right? You've seen this and I've seen this. They tend to kick off when they're supposed to. A 7 o'clock game kicks off at 7 o'clock. What do we get with a Stanley Cup final game or usually an NHL playoff game? 8 o'clock, that's when the game starts. Oh, really? Why are you dropping the puck at 8:19? The NBA Finals is kind of like this also, and to a lesser extent, Baseball playoff games are like this. Soccer, football, whatever, they start when they say they're going to start. They definitely do that. And so the game a little bit earlier is the Jays and the Astros at 4:07. They want to get people into Rogers Center and sort of out before the game ends. They had that situation a couple of Fridays ago. It's hard to believe it. That's not even, we're only like 10 days out, 11 days out from the tournament starting, basically. And when Canada played Bosnia-Herzegovina, that was at 3 o'clock, and the Yankees-Blue Jays game was moved back to 7:30. One thing that I've observed certainly in 6 days since the last show I did here on Wednesday, FIFA, the organization that runs the World Cup, got the ticket prices right. They clearly, I haven't seen the empty seats. I haven't seen, and I wasn't one of the louder people. There were definitely people louder than me, but I'm like, let's just see if they know what they're doing. But it does look like they've overstepped. How are there still tickets for sale? I haven't seen these giant NFL football stadiums, 75,000 capacity, bad teams playing. Last night was a game between Jordan and Austria where the San Francisco 49ers play. They got 78,000 seats there. The get-in price a few hours before the game was still $600 Canadian. To get in, just to sit at the highest, most inconvenient level possible, which tells you that the good seats are seriously expensive. The get-in price tonight for Panama-Croatia, I see two tickets on StubHub for $748. That's the get-in tonight. And if you want to sit down low, we're talking in the thousands. And Germany, when Germany was here Saturday, I took great awareness of that, and you might have also. Germany and Ivory Coast, a phenomenal match. One of the best games of the tournament was on Saturday with Germany trailing Ivory Coast 1-0 for a while, getting two late goals, both from a substitute striker they put on, hoping he could just stimulate and create something, and boy, did he ever. And Germany got the win. Ivory Coast really hard done by that result. But that was the third game. Tonight's the fourth game. FIFA's been right. There has not been a rush on cheap tickets for any match. The match here is terribly undesirable after this one, Senegal and Iraq. And I still see tickets at $900 for that game. Both teams have lost both their games. It makes the game important. Somebody has to win or both teams are eliminated. And even winning that match between Senegal and Iraq doesn't guarantee advancement out of the group stage because they're cutting it down, right, from 48 teams. To 32 teams. Elmo, the beloved, well, he was once, Saturday Night Live character, has had a bit of a run. He's been on a bit of a, I don't know what the opposite of a heater is, like when you sit down at a card table and you can't lose. Elmo's been on the opposite of that, a cooler. He's struggled when it comes to sports and telling people who he's cheering for. He got in a lot of trouble during the NBA Finals with his hometown, New York Knicks. When the Knicks got into the final on this huge run, they eventually won it in five games over the San Antonio Spurs. But he basically gave this half-hearted vanilla, I hope both teams have fun thing. And he got just blasted, just barbecued, rightly so. You live in New York. It's one of your own betraying you. Imagine how that would feel. He was born in New York City. And if we want to pinpoint when Elmo grew up, it's the 90s. And the franchise of the Knicks got to two NBA finals in the 1990s and didn't win either one. So, Elmo, though, almost got into it again because he kind of wished all 48 teams well in the World Cup without actually proclaiming that he's going to root for the country in which he was born, grew up, and basically made a name for Elmo's. Elmo is Elmo, not because of how Sesame Street plays in Spain or France. Or Austria or Australia, if people are still getting those confused. So Elmo wanted to set the record straight, and he did so.
0: Just to be clear, Elmo wants Team USA to win, okay? But Elmo loves everybody. Just to be clear. Don't make this a thing. Thank you. Elmo loves you, and Elmo loves you, and Elmo loves you, and Team USA, and everybody who's playing.
11: Don't do that. You didn't need the everybody who's playing thing. Don't do that. You wish teams well. You want everybody to have fun. You said that earlier. It got you in a lot of trouble. And you walked that tightrope by basically wishing the other 47 teams almost as good of luck as Team USA, who's been great so far. Everyone's going to remember this, and no one's going to forget that Elmo was not in on Team USA all the way if they happen to make a spectacular run. They've only made the quarterfinals of the World Cup once, but many are looking at them this year going really good. And yet, I think Canada is just as good and has just as much an opportunity should they get a result tomorrow. Don't forget that Canada-Switzerland game is at 3 o'clock tomorrow in the daytime. People are wondering, how could they do this? 3 o'clock Eastern time, 12 o'clock Pacific, the game's in Vancouver. Athletes are used to playing at 12 noon. And you got to understand also they want this match on. They want as many good matches on in primetime in Europe and some of Asia. And they're getting that, okay? You're getting a 8 o'clock start in the UK, a 9 o'clock start in France, okay? Switzerland, Scandinavia, you're getting primetime television. There's hundreds of millions of people that are going to consume Canada-Switzerland tomorrow. There have been some weird start times for some of these games. It made no sense that USA-Australia was the same time, 3 o'clock last Friday. That doesn't work for the Americans. That doesn't even work for the Australians. It's 5 in the morning. But this one makes sense to have a mid-afternoon so that we're not up too late on the East Coast. The Europeans can see it in their prime time. And we also can get up early if you're in BC and actually attend the game. That doesn't seem that hard. We're going to get to this story from Montreal out of the gate. I will. The other World Cup story that's grabbed a lot of attention is the departure of Manchester City club superstar, but also Belgium superstar Jeremy Doku, who decided to go home to attend the birth of his child and got called out harshly. This has been a thing for men for a long, long time. Phil Mickelson, when he was way younger, before he'd even had his first child, was ready to leave a major golf tournament. And he's not even part of a team. You're letting nobody down, I suppose. But your physical therapist and your swing coach if you leave a major golf tournament and go home for the birth of your child. And I had a similar dilemma with my first child with a huge, huge event. So I'll get to that after 6 o'clock as well. But the big story yesterday was clearly out of Quebec. There's clearly going to be a lot of people asking questions about it in Montreal. And who has time to write a 104-page manifesto before driving from Alberta to Montreal to commit these heinous crimes? An incel does. And we're going to talk about incels as well. I have a lot to say about it in the 6 o'clock hour. All right, 24 degrees, the high we're headed to later on today. Lovely to be back in the seat. Also in a seat just to the left of me, Heather Good with your 6 o'clock news.
1: This is Global News. It's 13 degrees at 6 o'clock. I'm Heather Good. A shooting in King City. Construction to start on a safety barrier and the first of its kind. But first, let's get you moving. And check 640 Toronto. Big trouble traffic.
9: Big trouble spot continues on the 404 where a crash has closed the northbound lanes at Queensville Side Road. So instead, go north on Leslie or Woodbine. And now in the city, we have Yonge closed south of Lawrence in both directions for a crash. Try to avoid Yonge by using a Bayview or a Bathurst. At Sunnybrook, you're the reason clinical trials are giving tens of thousands of people hope and why they will transform care. Give today. You're the reason.ca. Those are the Big Trouble traffic spots right now. I'm Miles Marcus, 640 Toronto.
1: Police are on the scene of a shooting in King City. They say a home was hit by bullets. It happened early this morning in the King Road and Keele Street area. Right now, there are no reports of injuries. We will have more on this developing story throughout the morning. Flags have been lowered to half-mast across the country today to mark the death of another police officer. 34-year-old Mohamed Lamine Benradouane was killed while responding to reports of a man with a gun yesterday. A civilian was also killed in the crossfire. He's been identified as Michael Moshi Mizrahi. A second police officer was seriously injured. Quebec Premier Christine Fréchette says it's a sad day.
2: I would first like to extend my most sincere condolences to the families and loved ones of those who lost their lives doing their duty. My thoughts are also with those who were injured, the members of our police services and all those who have been affected directly or indirectly by this tragedy.
1: Police say the shooter, who was also killed, left a manifesto that talks about incel ideology. And authorities are now warning police services about a possible anti-police manifesto that's encouraging violence against them. Ben Redouin's death marks the first police officer killed in the line of duty in Montreal since 2002. He is also the third one killed in this country in the past 2 weeks. Construction is scheduled to start next month on a new safety barrier on Leaside Bridge. It comes 2 years after a 76-year-old man was killed when a person fell from the bridge and landed on his vehicle. The barriers will have curved steel frames with mesh wire. The work is expected to be completed by December and will cost almost $2.5 million. The city says construction will be done in two stages so the bridge can stay open during it. It's the first deal of its kind in Canada. Several First Nations in the province are set to become owners of a new nuclear reactor after striking a commercial partnership with the federal and provincial governments.
3: Ottawa and Ontario are providing loan guarantees of $700 million to the seven Williams Treaty First Nations east of Toronto, which will turn into equity for one of the four small modular reactors that are being built at the Darlington New Nuclear Project in Bowmanville, Ontario. Energy and Mines Minister Stephen Lecce says this is the first equity partnership with First Nations in a nuclear reactor in Canada. He says the investment will result in a minority stake for the First Nations in the facility and will help with economic reconciliation. The official announcement is set to come later this morning. Hannah Stolz, The Canadian Press.
1: 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Here's weather specialist Liam Vu.
4: A bright and beautiful forecast for this Tuesday. Mainly sunny skies with 26 degrees as that daytime high. Expect wind gusts of up to 40 kilometers per hour this morning and also very high UV index as well. So make sure to have your sunscreen, especially if you're spending a lot of time outdoors. Into Wednesday's forecast, very similar conditions. Sunny, 25 degrees. And come Thursday, be prepared for substantial amount of rain. Temperatures cool down to about 22 degrees and we'll see some showers along with the threat of some thunderstorms and about 15 millimeters of rain.
1: And right now it's 13 degrees in downtown Toronto. I'm Heather Good. 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
11: Well, hello there. It's our 6 o'clock hour, and welcome to Tuesday morning, June 23rd. We're kind of crushing this month, putting it in the rearview mirror pretty soon. And Canada Day. Weird. I was talking to somebody about Canada Day yesterday. Who isn't excited for Canada Day? And yet it sits there like an island a week from Wednesday. What can you do with it? Could you take the whole week off work? I guess you could. But it just kind of sits there after Monday and Tuesday and Thursday and Friday. Yes, it means people might leave an office earlier on the Tuesday before Canada Day. But especially in my case, I suppose, you're not allowed to show up much, much later than when you're actually supposed to be there on Thursday, July the 2nd. So it just kind of sits there as a one-day island holiday. Not enough time to go to an island. Toronto Island, maybe you've got time to go there, I suppose, on that Wednesday and then come back again. But it does not lend to a longer extended out break or a long weekend, does it? The day after July 1st will be the last game of Toronto's World Cup run. There is a fourth game tonight. This is match number 4 this evening at 7 o'clock. And I think, look, they've gone great. A lot of things. There's been some pains in the ass. Certainly. I've heard from so many people who live in the core from that very first day that the Bosnian team came to the air. They're long gone. The Bosnian team came to the airport at Pearson, landed, and all of a sudden they had not just a police escort, but highways were closed to make way just so the Bosnian bus didn't have to sit in traffic on the 401 getting downtown to stay at, I think they were staying at the King Edward Hotel. In the city while playing that match at BMO about 11 days ago now. So there have been, some traffic pains. I see the signs today. Lakeshore is going to be closed at 2 o'clock today. And there will be some hustle and bustle and making the transit work and all that stuff. And I told you even last week, going to the Canada match, so grateful the gratitude I have for being invited to the game and getting to take my 18-year-old son. It was amazing, amazing. I haven't gone to a match since. I'm not going tonight. I don't think I'm going again the rest of the run, but I did it. I got to a game, and I was very, very happy to do that. We had all these elaborate plans, I should point out, as a family ages ago, to be here and be there, but it conflicts with our grade 12's big prom week, grad week. That's what this is for high school kids. And yeah, the prices. Of course the prices. It's not even the cost of fuel. I looked at what I spent on tickets for the two matches we went to in Germany at the Euros 2 years ago. And we were over 600 Canadian per ticket to go see France and Belgium play a round of 16 games. So a huge game. Somebody's moves on to the quarterfinals. Somebody's out at the Euros. And he's 16. We're in Germany. We used a lot of points and Marriott points for the hotels and Avion points for the flights. So that was by far the most expensive part of the trip was the tickets. And you only get to do that once. He's 16 once. He'll be willing to go with me once. Let's go. We all do this. We all spend money. Ever get married, planning to get married, you're spending money on a wedding you hope you'll never spend again. And even if you get married again, you'll never spend that amount of money again. So we all have these kind of events. Toronto in the World Cup here is an event like this. Now, everybody, I think, wanted to start the week off great. And it's we're getting towards Canada Day. And then yesterday happens in Montreal. And it's a huge, huge story. And I don't know how to describe it. Let's put basically a bow on some of the coverage of it. There was a lengthy lockdown shelter in place in one of our great cities, obviously Montreal. And why? Because there was a killer on the street planning a shootout, and he may have been trying to entrap the cops. There's still a lot that isn't known right now. But a constable in his 30s was killed. A civilian was killed named Michael Mizrahi, 68, who sold suits for a living. And everybody seemed to know him that was speaking on television that I saw last night as, oh, we absolutely knew who he was. He was far from a random, incredibly generous guy. And once they got the shooter's in military-style gear, long gun, and he wrote a manifesto. Now, I don't know when the last time you sat down and had time to write anything, but dude here had time to write 104 pages calling for multiple murders, calling for open season on the police. Yes, there was some anti-Semitic things in the 104-page manifesto and a bunch of other violent acts to be committed. He also was deemed an incel. And I think the tagging is the better word, of him being an incel is pretty accurate given some of the entitlement, some of the misogyny of what I wrote, and some of the toxic opinions. And you can have a toxic opinion from time to time that someone will deem toxic, and the opinion's perfectly fine, and you also plan not to go take a long gun and terrorize one of the largest cities in Canada and make people never forget the fear that they felt. You've got all of that, and you don't do that. So it's funny, in a way, because we talk about not stigmatizing people, and this is absolutely a group we should be stigmatizing and saying more about and calling them out. And who gives a rip about, I'm not as worried about deeper radicalization as I am the radicalization period before we call them out. So let's give you this. Paula Samuel was on with Ben Mulrooney yesterday. I heard some of this in the car. And just as he was speaking to her after 3 o'clock, all this started going down right before lunchtime around 11:30 in the morning. And Ben's got Paula on and she's getting a message that basically the shelter in place and the real danger for something everybody was feeling in Montreal, not to go to the parks. Don't go to that golf game. Don't go to that coffee date. Don't go here. Don't go there. Stay home and keep listening for more information. Paula Samuel documented that with Ben on yesterday's show.
8: Ben, as we're talking, there's another alert coming on. Oh. There's another alert coming through on all our phones.
10: Okay.
8: Let me see if I can. Yeah, it's.
10: What's it saying?
8: It's saying the alert regarding an armed and dangerous suspect at the Côte-des-Neiges neighborhood of Montreal has ended. There we go. It's just ended. Yeah.
10: Oh, thank goodness.
8: The immediate threat to the public is no longer present.
11: Which is true, and we started to learn a lot more about the shooter. And, of course, there is a controversial part that I'm sure many of you have been talking about, where it appears, there's no guarantee that this is the case. There's no acknowledgement from Montreal police yet. Well, we know that one of the three dead is the suspect. One is a civilian, and one is a Montreal police officer, which we'll get to in a second. That's terribly tragic. Dan Spector's a Global Montreal reporter. He was also on in the 3 o'clock hour. Ben's coverage of this was great yesterday. I was listening in the car. When you don't zoom through the commercials and you hang, he's a colleague. I'm trying to catch up. But they really, really did a great job of covering it off and moving towards the only story I think anybody was talking about in real time yesterday. Here's Dan Spector from Global Montreal.
12: People are just stunned that this has happened in their area. I mean, they heard dozens of shots ring out. You know, this gentleman went to look on his balcony and just heard, it showed me this video that he had taken where you could hear at least 20 shots. And, you know, and then he went downstairs and people were told to run. You know, this is probably the most horrifying day of many people's lives who live in this area.
11: Yeah, it would be. In Montreal itself, we could see how that would be the case. We had this horrific incident at a mosque, obviously, and that's well over a decade ago now. And you would absolutely feel that terror for weeks, months, years. You'd remember it incredibly well, even if you weren't involved with it, and even if you weren't completely caught up in it or having to shelter somewhere that was unusual outside of just, that's not a good day to go outside today because of all this. Now, it does appear, I was mentioning from the footage, that a Montreal cop shot a civilian yesterday. We don't have confirmation of that, but many people have circulated this video, and it does look like SPVM is how we identify, kind of like TPS here. SPVM is how we identify Montreal police with the acronym, and it does look like a Montreal cop shot a bystander during the crossfire. That said, the 68-year-old I mentioned, this businessman who everybody knew and everybody loved, did suddenly appear right beside the cop and right behind the cop as well. This will obviously go to what the Quebec version of the Special Investigations Unit is, and they'll look at this. Investigators can't confirm yet, and as a result, they can't say. But when you watch the video, if you had to lean one way or the other, you would wager that police gunfire right beside the civilian is what killed the civilian. Maybe there's a possibility that the civilian was hit by the gunman. Maybe that has a chance of being true. But the casualties are three: the 34-year-old constable, the local civilian in this case, and as well the heavily armed gunman, who I'll talk about in a sec. But here's Matt Tardio, who put a video together talking about, he's in the States, by the way, but a former Marine in the United States, weighing in on the active shooter and arguing that it is too soon to tell, as he goes over the video of the female officer potentially killing the civilian.
13: This is also why you don't run up on people in a freaking gunfight. Throwing that out there. Yeah, it's a 50-50 situation. And truthfully, if she did, I would forgive her for it. I wouldn't find any fault. Honestly, if this female officer did shoot the guy, I would find zero fault in this situation whatsoever. That is a fight or flight reaction. She doesn't get the time to think. One of her buddies just got shot. Suspect's running up, moving towards her. And if she would have hesitated even in an instant with the suspect right there, it could have cost her life.
11: Now, who are we to argue what we could have done? And he's more expert than me in handling a gun and avoiding getting shot and actually in attempting to shoot other people. The poor guy, the shooter's coming at him, is the poor guy attempting to take cover. We all often hear, well, the safest place to be is with the good guy, or in this place, gal, with a gun. Is he trying to take cover with her, and he's letting her know that he's doing that? But she seemed to turn on him rather immediately, rather instantaneously, and shot him up high, either in the neck or in the head. No way to survive a bullet from that close. That's obviously going to get investigated, but that is part of the script and part of the story right now, is what had happened. Here's the Montreal police chief, Fadi Dagher, talking about the officer that was lost in this shooting, and then I'll get to the bigger picture stuff.
14: It was a very tough discussion, very tough, and a very difficult moment. We don't know yet.
15: We don't know yet.
14: I'm hoping that we're going to find out what was his motive, but we don't know yet. But he was a great, great, great police officer. A lot of credibility, and he was so passionate. Very passionate.
11: Now, I was in high school when Marc Le Pen shot up Montreal Ecole Polytechnique, and I was on the air when some of these shootings. I wasn't on the show at the time, but I was at the radio station when we were watching what had transpired in Columbine outside of Denver. I was in Denver, actually, for the first time ever a couple weeks later when hockey had resumed and the Red Wings were playing the Colorado Avalanche in a series. They were big rivals at the time, but you could feel it. You could see it, and you could feel the agony that that community was still in less than a month later after Columbine High School was shot up. And it always struck me to make a strong case that the media, that's us, we shouldn't be talking about large portions of manifestos from killers. We've done this a long, long time. It doesn't feel like it discourages maniacs from doing what they're doing with guns. And the psychologists, the criminologists seem to back this up, that, oh, we have to know the motive. No motive is known. Well, I've never understood that. And I'm not trying to censor the motive, but publishing large portions of a killer's manifesto, you're fulfilling the exact goal the killer had in mind. How else can you look at it? It's kind of dangerous on our part. And maybe people are too afraid sometimes to call others in the media out. And sometimes it gets really petty and it's stupid. And there's all sorts of, you know, high school stuff that goes around with it. But this is one I don't understand. I could make a very strong strategic case for why we have to stop this. We have to stop publishing these documents. They want the notoriety. Guy's dead. He doesn't know if he's getting it or not, but he sure wants the power. The manifesto is the script for their very own movie. And when we basically give you a place to show that movie, we're granting you the megaphone. You could never get it otherwise. How would you get this big a presence without the media being complicit in publishing the manifesto? I don't need to know your grievances, your ideology. It does not help me prevent a future crime. It's more likely it creates future criminals that want to do exactly that, who are deranged in one circumstance or another. Don't get it. And I'll talk more about it as the show continues. All right, on the way back, Kim Wright, founder and principal of Wright Strategies, will join us as well. I haven't been able to weigh in on Ford Fest from over the weekend on Friday. A lot of weird stuff happened. Not great stuff happened for something that's supposed to be a family thing. There were union protesters everywhere dressed in purple. Did they want to blend in with the blue? Is there photo editing? There's all these questions surrounding it. Again, talk about high school. This is that. 620, we're up to 24 degrees later on today. Sunny skies and that high temperature. It's 14 now. Let's check your drive with 640 Toronto. Big trouble traffic.
9: Some big trouble spots still taking place, including the closure of the northbound 404 at Queensville Side Road. This is after a crash here, so instead go north on Leslie or Woodbine. Also, Yonge's closed south of Lawrence both ways because of a crash. 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Those are the big tall traffic spots right now. I'm Miles Marcus, 640 Toronto.
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0: You get free beer, there's free food, there's family entertainment, there's rides, there's speeches from the premier's cabinet, and now there's a controversy about photo manipulation. And there are purple-shirted protesters from OPSU there as well. Not exactly the traditional color of the party, I suppose. That's more an orange scenario. But anyway, this has gone from a little backyard party that the Ford family used to host in Etobicoke to Lollapalooza without Perry Farrell. That's the best way I can describe it. Kim Wright is with us from Wright Strategies this morning. I take it you didn't attend. You had much better things to do on a Friday evening. You must have.
1: Oh, well, I did. In fact, it was my birthday, so I was out celebrating with my friends and my husband, and we saw a fantastic musical called Anne Juliet.
0: So, I've heard that's great, by the way. And you missed, Doug would have shouted you out had he known it was your birthday and you were there. So that's, you got that going for you.
1: I've known the Ford family for a long time.
0: Yes.
1: As you said, the Ford Fest started as a backyard barbecue and has turned into something more than the backyard could handle. and so... You know what? You want to go celebrate your party and your political life? Cool, great. I've always felt that people, you know, should have access to politicians, but that comes with some risks. And sometimes over the years, there have been protesters, and that's just the nature of the beast. I think we talked about this last week with the president going to a Knicks game and getting booed. So I think what has shocked everybody is not that protesters showed up. OPSU is in bargaining. This is all particular normal course of events. But the ham-fisted way in which this whole photo manipulation situation has happened, you know, you can play around with some filters, but calling it we removed the orange hue feels a little tongue-in-cheek. I'm feeling a little like, okay, I love an orange hue given my party affiliation, but I think this is just one of those ones where they could have just, like, protester showed up, move on with your day.
0: They didn't want to be confused as fans of the Netherlands soccer team. They wanted to make their presence felt at Ford Fest, and they didn't want to be confused going, you're just Dutch soccer fans. I think that could have been it.
1: Sure, that could have been it. Look, there's a lot of World Cup fans, and you know, there's been some cool marches and some cool excitement. I think, you know, trying to maintain the legacy of Ford Fest over the years when it has been expanded out and contracted and changed. I think there's all sorts of ways to do that. But generally speaking, photo manipulation and calling it an orange hue might not have been the best course.
0: I mean, the striking members of OPSU that you mentioned have every right to be there. Of course they do. Would you have managed their tactics any different? Should they be booing and bringing whistles and noisemakers and chanting while Doug Ford's giving a speech? It obviously is a public place, and he's well aware. Look at the police presence, too. There's just a lot of silly things where, like, we got a World Cup going on. We're using all these cops for a picnic with hot dogs and hamburgers and a Ferris wheel. That struck me.
1: Yeah, the overarching of whether or not police presence is appropriate or not, I think, like, look, there's security threats. You have that many members of the provincial cabinet around. I think a police presence is appropriate. How that gets managed, how that gets shown, I think there are different ways to do that. And, you know, what we've seen in the World Cup is even the Scottish Tartan Army could get the Boston police, who are notoriously not fun folks, out playing soccer. So there's lots of ways to do that. I'm not fussed about a police presence. I am fussed that nobody seemed to be, protesters are going to happen. You're in the eighth year of a government. You're in collective bargaining with OPSU. A MPP, I believe, may have struck a protester inadvertently. I don't know what happened up in Sudbury last week, but my understanding from media reports was a protester got struck by a vehicle. I think there's all sorts of ways to handle any of this and handle negotiations. I don't think it needed to be amplified, but if the premier at this point can handle some booing protesters, I think he should go talk to some of his predecessors.
0: Of course there's a lot of politicians that can get chased around, as long as we're not throwing stones like that idiot did at Justin Trudeau and pebbles or whatever that was. Then that's part of the public discourse. I send you this. I found it fascinating and funny in a couple different ways.

0: They have surveyed liberals. Now, this is more federal, but liberals, CPC supporters, NDP supporters, and just said they've thrown like about 11, 12 different media organizations at them and basically said, do you trust them or do you not? What I find most exciting about the survey, Kim, is 77% of liberal identified voters or supporters trust the Weather Network, and only 58% of the conservatives do. And I love that. I love that there's some, you know, I know they're saying it's going to be sunny in 24, but my level of trust with the Weather Network has just plummeted. I love that. But there, that's the only distinction to make. Anything you see from the numbers here, or are we just too much in our own silos when it comes to some of this stuff? You and I aren't, because we love talking to people we agree with, sometimes disagree with others, but we're a very siloed society is what these numbers tell me.
1: Very much so. And I think, you know, that's the evolution of moving away from a three-channel universe where we all used to consume the same media, consume the same television shows, the same newscasts. That just doesn't happen now. So there's so much segmentation in the marketplace. But what those numbers interestingly told me that, you know, CPC voters don't trust any outlet to any significant degree. I think CTV News might have been the top of 30%, but even what is traditionally considered their own news outlet, CPC voters weren't trusting. So
0: yeah, the National Post is at 22, and the Liberals and NDP trust the National Post more. And every time there's an op-ed in the National Post that I look at somebody disagreeing with them, like, you do get that's opinion, not reporting. And that, as you know, that can often blur the lines when people start arguing about the difference between the two.
1: Right. And so there is lots of questions about what is happening in a CPC voter universe that is not allowing them to feel like they can trust any media outlet. Is that a moment in time? Is that a cultivated problem for conservative politicians? Have they done this to themselves in some ways? How can we better make sure that people across Canada are receiving news and have trust in news and understanding those differences between opinions and news? And, you know, we have to stop blurring some of those lines at times as well. So I think this presents a real, for me, a real challenge, especially as we look at things like the Alberta separation conversation.
0: Yes.
1: You know, how much can that get manipulated? And we've already seen this. A lot of those Alberta separation Facebook posts, such as social media posts, are being turned up by foreign actors going into Canadian politics. So I think there's certainly concerns that I have about both media literacy and social media literacy.
0: Yeah, I think it's worth watching how there's going to be a lot more influence than say the Quebec referendum vote 31 years ago. I think the world's changed since then. Kim, I got to leave it there. Thanks so much. Enjoy this brilliant day. Appreciate it.
1: Enjoy the day. Enjoy the soccer. Get out there and catch some grass.
0: Exactly. There's Kim Wright joining us from Wright Strategies. Into the newsroom right now on what should be a great day. We got Jays playing early. I'm sure Dome open at 4 o'clock. Basically all sunshine, all daylight for the Croatia-Panama match at Toronto Stadium at 7 o'clock tonight. Heather Good has your news right now.
2: Thanks so much, Greg. Officers are at a home in King City right now. That's where a shooting happened early this morning. Police say the residence was hit by bullets. There are no reports of injuries. The shooting in Montreal was not a terrorist attack, but authorities say the shooter posted a manifesto that had incel ideology. Yesterday, Officer Mohamed Lamin Benridouane was killed while responding to reports of a shooter at a hotel. A civilian and the shooter were also killed, and a second police officer was seriously injured. The pedestrian-only pilot project on Church Street is turning out to be a costly one. Councillor Chris Moyes tells the Toronto Star the city is paying $300,000 for policing and security, and the city only budgeted $150,000. The pilot project runs from June 19th to August 21st. Those stories and more are coming up in the news at 7 o'clock.
0: All right. Of course, 14 degrees right now, up to 24 later on. I think public sentiment is behind the athlete in this case. But I think the big question is, has this shifted over the last 20 or 30 years? Well, I'll talk about this big issue from the World Cup and a pending father, and now an actual father, next on Toronto Today.
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5: 636. Thanks for being up early with us. 14 now, 24 later. Fantastic. This is what my parents are missing out on. My parents go to bed around like 11:15 at night and they wake up around 11:15. It makes no sense to me how much daylight they're missing out on. They do this in the winter too. Like, they see like 5 hours of the sun. I mean, it's not fun to sit here and not see the sun for hours on end or do like 2/3 of your show in the darkness. But I guess my sister got them to bed at 10:47 p.m. last night. So whatever she was doing, it was beating what I was doing. Not that we're siblings that compete about everything. Anyway, let's compete with a 7-letter Wordle. $100 voucher for Lotto Max tickets. We'll take the fifth correct answer via text at 416-870-6400. 416-870-6400. You got to text it, though. Your hints. It's padding for comfort, and it can absorb impact. Can be a noun or a verb. Third letter S, seventh letter N. What's that Wordle? 416-870-6400. This is for a $100 voucher for Lotto Max tickets. And then you could parlay that into much more money than the actual $100 voucher. You see where that goes? Of course you do. How long should it take you to walk a mile, depending on your age? Well, apparently we know now. Now, I don't think this is research that is that strange. We'll get to that in just a little bit. Terry Newman, also this hour, senior editor and columnist of the National Post, we were chatting yesterday, given she lives in Montreal and obviously had some fears about going out onto the street. She's got two little kids she's raising also in Montreal, and she was worried about their whereabouts. School is out, if you will, at the elementary level. They're done already. Probably not every school, but if you had plans yesterday in Montreal to be outside anywhere, that was quickly changed around just before lunchtime yesterday. And I suppose there's some relief that the things that happened weren't worse than what happened, though they were pretty awful. It's a pretty terrible day in recent Montreal history. And though there's been a lot of what I would call frightening things to see, hateful things to see, things that would sort of smell like domestic terrorism or the potential for it on the streets of Montreal, college campuses like McGill and Concordia have been cesspools of this stuff for the last 2.5 years. If you had a impression of what this might be, that might have been altered as the day moved along and we found out what was what. We'll try and parse what was what with Terry Newman in just a little bit. One of the big stories from the World Cup, but I don't think I know it's not just a soccer/football story. There's public sentiment, I think, for backing this player that plays for Belgium, who's a very good player. I think it's a story whether he is or he isn't, but Jeremy Doku is a Manchester City good score winger for the Man City club. And he's left Belgium's national team, but only briefly, to go back to London to attend the birth of his first child. And he was going to do this whether he missed the crucial knockout stage or not. Now, he got, naturally, everybody has an opinion about everything in this day and age, but a prominent French television commentator, she called it a massive outrage. She also described men as being useless during childbirth. I'm like, are we speaking from personal experience? Hers, not mine. I'm like, can you imagine being Mr. Prominent French television commentator's husband? And I'm guessing maybe there isn't one if you're going to talk that way about the rest of us who are only there trying to assist and coach and support and help. And we want to be there in the room. It would never occur to me not to be in the room for my child's birth. Didn't even know whether it was going to be a son or daughter either time. So maybe you're just there for the surprise. I don't know. But Jeremy Doku, going back, he explains it himself in a video he made. Excuse the flowery piano here. I didn't put this here. Jeremy Doku did, but he's obviously got a good social media team putting this together, given he wanted to document the reasons why, given there was some backlash about him leaving North America, going all the way back over the Atlantic to London and participating in the birth of his first child.
6: I've decided to withdraw from the World Cup and return to my wife to stay by her side as we welcome the birth of our child. I know this decision comes rather abruptly. The team is right in the crucial knockout stage, and every match is a grueling battle. Everyone is giving their all to chase victory. As a footballer, I love this sport deeply, cherish my teammates who fight alongside me, and hold every fan who supports me close to my heart. Yet when my wife told me her due date was drawing near, and when I pictured her enduring this monumental yet daunting journey all alone, my heart made it clear. My family needs me right now. I have to go back.
5: Not a bad piano bed, but still, there's the presence of the message here. And this situation moved rather quickly over the last few days. Yeah, he missed a match a couple days ago that Belgium was playing. They didn't perform very well as well. There's high expectations for the Belgium team, and he's a really important player. Could he have been the difference between winning their last match and getting a draw or a tie? Maybe. But he's not expected to miss any more. He got noticed that labor was imminent right after their game. And so he took a flight to London to be by his wife's side for the birth. And the Belgian Football Association's confirmed Doku and his wife, Shireen, have welcomed a baby boy named Praise. Love the story. Both mother and baby are doing excellent. And it doesn't appear like he'll miss any more matches. But as mentioned, this got explained and discussed on Talk Sport. Here's one host. We're going to hear from Simon Jordan in a sec, who really lays into the criticism of this. But this is basically the explainer of what Doku had planned to do and what he ended up doing.
7: L'Équipe female presenter France Pierron has hit back. The World Cup is an incredible joy. There are hundreds of footballers who would kill to be in your shoes, Doku's shoes. And she goes on, it might never happen again in your life. She says, if you pardon the expression, where the dad, of course, is completely useless at the birth of a child. That's her view, not mine. Mm. And she goes on to say, you're not going to cut an umbilical cord. You cannot miss a World Cup.
5: Now, listen, she wasn't France Pierron on the French media outlet L'Équipe de Choc. Was not the only one criticizing him. There were other critics saying, come on, it's a rare privilege. It's a childhood dream. Footballers would kill for it. You're turning your back on your national team responsibilities. Imagine your favorite athlete on your favorite team doing the same thing. People don't even remember this because it was such a nothing burger, but John Tavares, in the first round of a series between the Leafs and the Lightning, went back during a break in between games, but he would have potentially missed a game. No one knows when labor's going to actually happen. But again, I think the quote-unquote disgusting moment and quote-unquote the dad is completely useless by the female presenter. She said also, he just holds your hand and takes a photo. That's not my recollection of the two births I've attended of the people that became in that moment and maybe weeks before. my son. That's not exactly how that works. Simon Jordan was less diplomatic, as he often is on Talk Sport, laying into the French TV presenter who slammed Doku.
8: First of all, he can come back to the World Cup.
9: Yeah.
8: You know, we do live in a day and age where you can fly about in quite great luxury. Yes, it would not be an ideal situation to lose an elite player from the team. I would have imagined that this would have been discussed in detail about the selection of this player. He's an elite player. We know he's an elite player, so he's a very significant part of the Belgium team.
9: Mm.
8: And this sort of observation, I don't know what the purpose of it is, because there's no real substance behind it. There's no decency behind it. There's no integrity. Right. There's no informed knowledge. This is not an opinion from somebody I would stand back from and go, well, I actually must listen to you, because what you have to say is substantial. This is somebody that's got far too much to say, or actually far too little to say, and saying it too loudly.
5: It's tough to know if there's more people in the, I guess, the technical industry of what we call news talk or sport. It was one of the things that irritated me endlessly about sport, is it's like the clips that would go viral wouldn't be something that was well thought out or reasonable. It's just, watch this guy go after this coach or this player or this manager. And I'm like, holy cow, like, do you have any other clubs in the bag besides just hot taking it and slamming people? Anything else? Are you ever funny? Are you ever witty? Are you ever thoughtful? Are you ever philosophical? Are you ever pensive? No, you just yell and scream a fair bit. It doesn't happen as much. I don't think you can do it quite as much, but sport gives you that option. And then when sport and life intersect, your bit is just, well, nothing's more important than sport. I can't quite describe what that's like. I was surrounded by people, it felt like, in my years in sport talk radio, of people who just didn't care about anything else. They weren't, you know, they weren't in significant relationships. They weren't parents. None of that matters. But it was telling me, like, holy cow, people need to really, you know, do the touching grass thing. That's absolutely true. How fast should you walk a mile? This is a great study it was in the New York Post. And obviously it's not about the length of walking, but if we were to test ourselves and go, you're walking a mile, you're walking 1600 meters, four laps around the track. And I love that this is the case, because I'd love to believe this is me, and maybe it is, and maybe it isn't. But faster walkers are more likely to live longer. I love that. That's all you need to tell me. The people that we know, there's people that are patently slow walkers, and they might be really, really fit looking, but there's some people that just dawdle. You see them at crosswalks. You see them at sidewalks. You see them at Union Station. You'll see them at the concourse on the Rogers Center at 4 o'clock today for the Jays game, and on the concourse or walking in to the Croatia Panama match tonight. I have no idea. And it's not just because they're FaceTiming. It's not just because their nose is in their phone. They are absolutely not in a hurry to get anywhere. And I don't understand this. Those who walk the faster are 43% less likely to die of any cause than those in the slowest walking group. I sure know the slower walking group is way more likely to be hit by a car not paying. I want to spend as little time in that crosswalk as possible. But for healthy adults, these are the achievable goals. Now, let's start with that coveted younger demo, 20s and 30s. You need to walk at a 4.6 mile per hour pace. You got a treadmill? Test yourself out even on that. It should take you 13 to 19 minutes. And that's a big span to walk a mile, okay? If you're in your 40s, big difference between 41 and 49. So this is very, like, cookie cutter, like basic. 14 to 16 minutes at a pace of 4.3 miles per hour. Maybe you've been doing this trend where you're supposed to walk on a 12 incline on the treadmill for 30 minutes. Sometimes I do the 40 when I'm on a day when I'm not running. I want to run today like you can't believe. But on days when I know my knees can't take running 3 days in a row, the 6 to 8 kilometers I like running. It's either 6.4, which is 4 miles, or it's 8, which is 5. The 10Ks have stopped for the time being. We'll see if that holds true. But people like putting up the treadmill to 12 and walking at a 3 mile per hour pace. This is asking you to do it on even ground at 4 miles when you're in your 50s, 15 to 17 minutes. You should be able to do it. You're a healthy adult if you can do that. And the folks in their 60s, 16 to 18 minutes, 3.3 to 3.7 miles per hour. 70s, and this is the problem with my Instagram feed right now, though I am in my early 50s, all the Instagram stuff I see is you better make sure you can get off the floor by yourself. Maybe you're going to find yourself on the floor a lot in your 70s. I have no idea. But the point is, be able to get yourself off the floor. Can you tie your shoes without sitting down? I can, but I obviously would know people that can't. So that's a big test as well. 70s and older, you should be able to do a 20-minute mile. Nobody's going to throw you a parade. You can set up your own ticker tape, but you should be able to go a mile at 3.5 miles per hour. That's the distinction there. We're going to go to Montreal in a little bit with the National Post Terry Newman, find out what's happened since yesterday. She and I were talking yesterday. She's obviously on top of this story for the National Post, living in Montreal, had her own fears about the day as it was transpiring with an active shooter and a dead cop. Three cops, by the way, killed in the last, under 2 weeks in Toronto, Montreal, or up north in Ontario. Not a great ratio. We need to slow that brisk pace down. Thank you very much. Terry Newman next on Toronto Today. 14 now, 24 later. Sunny skies already for a match day between Croatia and Panama tonight. You'll notice it with the transit and the road closures and all that stuff. 7 o'clock kickoff at Toronto Stadium. Let's check the roads right now. 640 Toronto, big trouble traffic.
9: Still a big trouble spot in the northern part of York Region with closure on the northbound 404 at Queensville Side Road after an earlier crash. So instead of the North 404, try Leslie or Woodbine going northbound. As well, Young's closed south of Lawrence because of a crash here. 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Those are the big trouble traffic spots right now. I'm Miles Marcus, 640 Toronto.
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4: This is Toronto Today with Greg Brady on 640 Toronto.
5: 6:54. Thanks very much for giving us your time this morning. Obviously, what happened yesterday in Montreal, you know, again, we put these labels on. Well, it wasn't domestic terrorism. And I'm like, tell that to the people in Montreal that felt terrorized by a citizen of their country who allegedly drove all the way across from Alberta. Like, I love this whole definition thing. We don't know the motive yet. I'm like, in that moment, when you don't know where your loved ones are, when you're not sure where your kids are, when you're not sure if you're not in a safe space, I hesitate to allow those of us in the media sometimes or the cops to describe to you what terror is and what terror isn't. Living in real time yesterday was the excellent columnist and senior editor at the National Post. She is Terry Newman, and she joins us now. Good morning.
17: Good morning.
5: How would you sum up what yesterday was for you?
17: Well, yesterday was pretty intense. I am here in Montreal. I share custody with my kids. My kids are like two metro stops away from yesterday from where it was happening. So first thing that I did was just find out if they were okay, of course.
5: Did that take a while, or you got that peace of mind right away? They're where they should be. They're safe. They're not out and about.
17: No, I got that peace of mind right away, okay. Thankfully. Yeah, but I did the city was, there was lots of sirens. There's police helicopters going around the bridges here. For a while, we weren't sure whether or not there was a second suspect. The police didn't seem sure as well. But then at a certain point, they said that they weren't looking for anyone else. So that then when they shut down the, when they said that the alert was over, that kind of calmed things down. But there was a very intense period where people didn't know exactly how large the scale of this was. What was involved. There was talk about it being connected to something that had happened in Saskatchewan as well yesterday. So
5: Montreal has been, an intense city, very much. So Toronto has too. You were spending some time here, but I'm not sure that we're at the level Montreal has been post October 7th. It's been documented even when Justin Trudeau, then a prime minister still, was at the Taylor Swift concert. There was a lot of stuff happening that Friday night in Montreal, and people were like, he must have been alerted to this. But there's been problems at McGill, problems at Concordia, problems in obviously in the Jewish community. So when you hear about the geography of this, it was probably natural that all of our minds left to, is this something that's anti-Semitic violence or not, right?
17: Yeah, well, for me, I didn't know exactly what it was, and I had to try to like stand and be like, I have no clue what's going on. I did look at some things about, I knew the area very well. I was there last week at a synagogue, actually, in the evening. Mm. So I know the area around Westbury, and it's, there's a lot of Jews in that neighborhood because people, they walk the synagogue. And so that area initially around there, Snowden Deli, the apartment building above the PA grocery store. During COVID, I used to drive for Uber Eats, and like a lot of those places have mezuzahs by their doors, right? Like it's a very, very Jewish area. So a lot of people, were like, okay, well, obviously this might be a terror attack. So on Jews specifically. Now the manifesto suggests that most crazy people don't have coherent ideologies. Let's put it that way. But the manifesto, which apparently circulated through CBC and TVA yesterday early on, suggested largely that this was like a focus of incel and maybe some vague anti-capitalist notions, but there is now a copy of it circulating, and it suggests that it's a very complicated picture. It's not simply a right-wing person, but I guess that's to be expected with somebody who is not all right.
5: How do you sit on the publishing of them? I mean, no one's going to read all 104 mm-hmm. pages. And I also mm-hmm. understand that when these manifestos get released, or I remember being on the air in the States, you might remember the Virginia Tech shooting was a terrible campus shooting back around mm-hmm. 2007. And the guy that did it was one of the first to advance out and make his own video. So the video drops while the shooting's happening because of what you can do online. And you're like, we still weighed. Do we play it? Do we not? I know TV networks, newspapers always struggle with what to put in, what to leave out, don't they?
17: Yeah, they do, of course. Same thing during 9/11. Like, do you show the pictures of people jumping from buildings? Do you do, there's always these questions of things. I think we wouldn't really be in this place if we trusted the media to actually interpret it for us. And I think that a lot of people, and based on what I saw yesterday, I do not feel like there was I feel like it was cherry picked. And I feel like now, I understand why people would want to read the document themselves. Now, whether or not this has the effect of encouraging other people, there's a lot of arguments about that, same with telling people about suicides in metros, right? But I mean, we're at the place now where, unfortunately, we can't necessarily know whether or not we're getting the full picture all of the time, and that is a problem with media. So I could understand why people might want to read the document themselves.
5: Tell me a little more in the minute or so we got left about the cherry picking. What are you seeing in there that people are glomming onto, and you're like, this is not the whole story, and you know that. What are you spotting?
17: Well, the largest focus came out yesterday. I had even heard rumors before it was confirmed by news outlets that largely this guy is an incel and he hates women. But there are some strong suggestions of communist, anti-Zionist, anti-Semitic, and encourage people to take up arms for revolution. You know, this is you can't just say that this guy is an incel. And so this is, it's a serious problem, because I think that people need to be completely informed about the ideologies that this guy, all of the disgusting ideologies that the guy took in.
5: I think so. It's that balancing act. And you and I, the last time we spoke, the police are under heavy criticism and obviously heavy scrutiny based on some of their own tactics. We talked about that 2 weeks ago with some potential racial profiling and the cutting of hair you referenced that was awfully eerie and concerning. This sort of thing gets put on hold. I know there were city councilors. We're going to talk to Leslie Roberts, the former broadcaster, next hour. And they were supposed to meet with the chief yesterday to basically be like, where does all this stand? Some of this has obviously been put on hold now because of this.
17: Yeah, of course, definitely. This is the readiness of police for these types of scenarios is showing that it's there could be improvement there for sure, and there's a lot of issues that Montreal has to deal with.
5: Terry, I'll leave it there. Thanks so much, and glad you're safe, and have a good morning. Thanks for the work you do.
17: Thanks so much, Greg.
5: All right, there's Terry Newman from the National Post joining us. 7 o'clock. Heather Good has your news.
18: Global News. It's 14 degrees. I'm Heather Good. Shots fired at a home in King City, a pilot project costing the city a lot of money, and the heat. Oh, the heat. But first, let's get you moving and check 640 Toronto. Big trouble traffic.
9: A big trouble spot north of the city, looking at the closure of the northbound 404 at Queensville Side Road after an earlier crash, a very serious one, in fact. OPP says they're on the way to reopening it. In the meantime, you can still use Leslie or Woodbine going northbound instead. You'll be better off there. During the FIFA World Cup, traffic downtown will be heavy. Skip the stress by taking transit, traveling off-peak, and checking routes in advance. A message from the City of Toronto. That's the Big Toronto traffic spot right now. I'm Miles Marcus, 640 Toronto.
18: Police are investigating a shooting in King City. It happened at a home early this morning. Global's Victoria Femia has more.
19: York Regional Police say officers responded to the home on Curtis Road near the intersection of Keele Street and King Road. You can see multiple police cruisers still on the street here, all down the road. A residence was struck, but there were no reported injuries. It's also unclear if anyone was home at the time of the shooting. We can see that at least one shot was fired at the garage. There are at least 10 pylons marking evidence around the property and lots of homes in this neighborhood. You can imagine residents may have some concerns waking up this morning, seeing this police presence in their area. It is still very quiet here this morning, but there are some people coming out, walking their dogs and kind of taking a look at what's going on here. But police say they don't believe there's any immediate threat to the public.
18: And police say they're expected to be there for much of the day. Authorities are warning police services across the country about a possible anti-police manifesto, encouraging violence against them. This comes after the deadly shooting of an officer in Montreal yesterday. 34-year-old Mohamed Lamine Benroudouan was killed while responding to reports of a shooter at a hotel. He had been on the force since 2021. Global News reporter Dan Spector says the community is in shock.
20: People are just stunned that this has happened in their area. I mean, they heard dozens of shots ring out. You know, this gentleman went to look on his balcony and just heard, it showed me this video that he had taken where you could hear at least 20 shots. And, you know, and then he went downstairs and people were told to run. You know, this is probably the most horrifying day of many people's lives who live in this area.
18: A civilian who also died has been identified as Michael Moshe Mizrahi. This shooter was killed and left a manifesto that includes incel ideology and lists several groups of people and entities that should be targeted. You might have noticed that a portion of Church Street is closed off to traffic. That's because it's only open to pedestrians. It's a pilot project that started on Friday, but that project is already over budget. Councillor Chris Moyes tells the Toronto Star that it's costing a lot for police and security. He says the city is paying $300,000. That's down from the initial ask of $3 million. And the city only budgeted $150,000 for the pilot project. It runs from June 19th to August 21st. If you plan on going to France soon, here's a warning. The country is dealing with extreme heat. Meteorologists say temperatures have climbed above 100 degrees Fahrenheit in many towns and cities, and the heat is expected to last until at least the end of the week. The extreme weather is being compared to a notorious heat wave in August of 2003 that killed about 15,000 people. A look at the forecast from the Global News Weather Center. Here's weather specialist Liam Vu.
1: Sunny skies for this Tuesday forecast, 26, and winds gusting upwards of 40 kilometers per hour in the morning. Very high UV index of 8 as well. Sunshine sticks around for Wednesday with 25 as that daytime high. And come Thursday, expect about 15 millimeters of rain. Some showers along with the threat of thunderstorms. Thankfully, that tapers off by Friday into Saturday and Sunday as temperatures sit anywhere from 23 to 27 degrees, a mix of sun and cloud. So either slightly above or slightly below that seasonal average of 20.
18: And right now it's 14 degrees in downtown Toronto. I'm Heather Good. This is Global News.
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5: Hello, hello, our 7 o'clock hour. Thanks very much for getting up early. Is this early still? It's been sunny for an hour and a half. How early could it be? 14 now, 24 later, and I think you'll feel that buzz in the city. I'm going to actually meeting a friend for breakfast in the city. Sometimes you come to the workplace and then you just leave. You probably even do that if you go to your work. You're a school teacher. School parking lot, leave school parking lot, right back home. Maybe an errand on the way. Maybe some dinner pickup, maybe some dry cleaning, whatnot. But today, I think you'll feel the kind of energy we've felt so far. I had to watch it from a distance with the Germany match on Saturday against Ivory Coast, which was a phenomenal game. And I knew there'd be that kind of energy in the place, really respectful energy as well. These aren't two like hated rivals in sport or anything like that. This is not even like a Blue Jays Yankees game or a Leafs Senators game. Although maybe the Senators get a standing ovation for like blowing the Brady Tkachuk trade. Now there's another U.S. Olympic champion that went to the White House that's been basically run out of this. Just the two left, really. Connor Hellebuck, the star goalie in Winnipeg. Austin Matthews, you may have heard of him, the captain and number one center for the Toronto Maple Leafs. Once we get them out, then we'll have cleansed that whole USA Olympic thing. Really good thing. Like that's mature sports watching and sports sportsing, right? Mature sportsing. We'll just make sure we get rid of both of them. You don't have to worry about getting players back. The point is, they went to the White House, and we should make sure that they feel our white hot anger for the players actually doing that. That's the weird part. But the match day energy here should be really strong today. Beautiful weather day as it was. We've gotten very lucky. A little bit of rain in that second match, right, last week with Ghana here against Panama. And Ghana got that late winner and won the game. What a moment that was. So this is going to be a lot of fun tonight to have Croatia and Panama at 7 o'clock. Croatia made it to the semifinals. He made it to the finals of the Euros, so the European Championships, way back when. That's 2018. And the World Cup in 2018, they made it to the finals against France and lost. And they've gone very deep in the European Championships many, many times. So they're a good team. They're going to be a heavy favorite tonight against Panama. And FIFA's been right about these ticket prices. They've held. There was no movement where, especially as we said, good matches in Toronto. That defeated the narrative. There's more good games than bad games here. We got a bit of a dud, potentially, with Senegal and Iraq. Neither team has won or even got a draw, so they're pointless, no pun intended, in two matches so far. So that's basically somebody has to win that game that gets played this coming weekend. And then there's a round of 32 knockout match next week on July 2nd on Thursday, and that's it. We wrap it up and just watch the rest of the tournament from there on in. You probably know, just a reminder, Canada plays tomorrow against Switzerland. That's a 3 o'clock start, so that doesn't get in the way of very much. School's out for the day or for the summer. Not forever, as Alice Cooper said, I don't think. Depends who you are. And so Canada-Switzerland's a 3 o'clock game, and that shouldn't conflict with anything potentially that you've got going on in the evening. But that's the big thing going on today is obviously this match and some of the road shutdowns and the transit and whatnot. I had a good experience going to the Canada match. The two matches since then, I've known people that have gone to both games and I'm like, same thing. And they're like, yeah, this has been well organized. We're getting spoiled by how frequent the TTC is, how consistent it is. We haven't heard horror stories. Yeah, you're going to wait a few different runs of the. You won't be able to get on the first GO train you take to go back from exhibition to Union. 45,000 people are leaving a stadium at once, and almost nobody drove or got an Uber there. It'll take some time. That's life. Try leaving a major sporting event overseas or the Super Bowl. You'll find it's exactly the same. You can't just hop on. Like 18,000 people went. One story from yesterday I thought was intriguing was the mayor of Toronto, Olivia Chow, commemorated the 1981 bathhouse raids. And this has become a story. And I asked a couple people about this, and I asked a couple people specifically in the LGBT community. And I said, this keeps getting done year after year. And I'll explain the bathhouse raids in a second as to what they were. It was kind of an ugly incident in 1981 when very clearly, I would argue, we didn't have our heads screwed on about what equal rights should be, how to facilitate them, how to speak up for them, and how not to have moments like this happen. I also think there's an element of dunking on the fact this happened in the city 45 years ago, and nobody of any sort that's in charge of anything anymore would A, defend the bathhouse raids, or, which I'll explain, or would say, well, that was just a better time. Are there issues to do with the LGBTQ plus community that you say, well, I sure think people should be able to love who they want to love, and I don't think anybody should be discriminated against in the workplace, and I think our workplaces should look like who we are. And that said, I don't know a workplace that is really, that ever should be focused on who's sleeping with who, you know, unless it's the boss and an underling, then you can do that. But I don't think anybody's sexuality is anybody's business. Are there still people in the closet? Yeah, but not for fear of getting persecuted at their workplace. There's just, it's none of your damn business if anybody's gay or not, and it's none of anybody's damn business who anybody's relationship or sexual orientation is. There's still plenty of musicians, artists, actors, actresses out there who've decided, I'm going to wait. I'll wait till I love somebody. You may have seen over the weekend, Michael Ford, the nephew of one Doug Ford, came out and says, I've got this amazing person in my life and he's my partner and we've been together a year. That's fantastic. That's awesome. Now, again, it's the internet, so we can't be, completely perfect. And some people were like, oh, that won't sit well with Doug, and that's what with the Ontario PCs, and they're showing their ignorance, their rudeness, and their awfulness by writing something like that. But the bathhouse raids, I just wanted to double check that this isn't being exploited over and over again by the mayor of Toronto. It's true, she was on the scene then and was obviously a school board trustee in the early 80s and had very strong feelings about this. Here's what she said yesterday, and then I'll give you the background of why I think it's still worth asking these questions. But do we need a plaque? Well, some of the people I spoke to yesterday said yes, and some people said, no, we sure don't. Like, it's got nothing to do with anything in 2026, and we don't need some memory of something bad that happened to gay people 45 years ago. Again, these are gay people telling me this 45 years ago. This is what Olivia Chow said yesterday in a 7-minute speech. 7 minutes talking about this plaque.
0: We all know the history. On February 5th, 1981, the police raided 4 bathhouses, arrested nearly 300 gay men, and treated people with cruelty and contempt. It was wrong, it was shameful, and we remember. But February 6, 1981, the day after, was a proud day in this city's history. It was a day that brought together the best of an incredible community under extremely challenging and dangerous time. I remember that day after the raid, the public outcry, the devastation, the anger.
5: There was all of that. Absolutely there was. And I'm a little kid, but you'd be reading about this in the paper. And remember, in some places, it was difficult to find people to defend the fact that this was wrong or to oppose the idea that this was somehow, well, we should be doing this. We should be raiding these bathhouses. There's bad things happening. 309 gay men arrested. That being said, we're in a much different time now, and I think that should be acknowledged. Over and over again, we talk about how the lesbian and gay community, the bisexual community, the trans community, if this isn't one of the safer places to live in Canada, I don't know what is. Can we always have conversations about what it should be and shouldn't be? Of course we can. By the way, if you're engaging in a lewd act in a public restroom, I don't care if you're gay, straight, or whatever, probably we should, like George Michael would be a great example. We should probably arrest you. We should probably do that if you're engaging in a lewd act where a father might walk in with his son or a mom might walk in with a daughter. Or in those cases, we played you that clip of the man in the women's bathroom at a truck stop with 2 little girls. And he had the cops called on him when all they're trying to do is go to the bathroom and wash their hands. We should be doing that. So I don't think the bathhouse raid 7-minute speech from Mayor Chow and the plaque is essential. But I actually got told this isn't unusual. It's politicking. It's an election year and there's nothing wrong with documenting. Yeah, you're going to see rainbow flags. Yeah, you're going to see young people living openly and proudly and loving who they want to love. And that is because a ton of people from the straight community, Mayor Chow included, to her great, great credit, said so. Said things were wrong, called it shameful. Do I think maybe we're doing a little bit of dunking 45 years later on this? And it's unfortunate. It's like the cops did this and the cops did that. Well, not just the cops. This was also government policy. Which government? Every government. Every government in 1981 would be deemed as anti-gay, homophobic, discriminatory, based on current morals and statutes. Again, we can have a long conversation about what we should allow and what we shouldn't. Should you be able to go walk into a bathroom and commit a lewd act on somebody in a public park? Absolutely not. No. Should cops be hiding in the vents to make sure they don't happen or hiding in a toilet stall? Also no, right? This is the same thing. Should you be discriminated at the workplace because of who you are? Absolutely not. Should you be able to be a biological boy and play on the girls' basketball team in grade 12 because you're having some sexual confusion or some identity issues? Also, no. The girls who see the teachers allow that will always remember you did that. You won't necessarily remember that you were trying to make a team better and make sure that you didn't ruffle any feathers. But the girls who are sitting on the bench or who got cut will remember the coaches who did these things. They absolutely, you remember the good coaches and the good teachers and all that stuff when you're 14, 15, 16 years of age. On the way, we've got a pair of tickets to Santana and the Doobie Brothers. That show is July 5th. It is creeping up at RBC Amphitheater. When you hear a Doobie Brothers song, and you may within the next 60 minutes, when you hear a Doobie Brothers song, you just text Doobie to 416-870-6400. On our way back, we go to a very familiar name and face in Montreal who is now a city councilor who had, no doubt, a flood of phone calls, a flood of emails with what was happening on the streets. Quite a you know, situation where people felt the fear and felt the terror in Montreal yesterday as the sun rises there. And ours already up. How will today be in Montreal? Don't forget as well, mayor's chair, including Dan Carter, mayor of Oshawa, Patrick Brown, mayor of Brampton. And there's speculation about Patrick Brown, maybe, just maybe, being a successor to Doug Ford as Ontario PC leader. Doug Ford succeed Patrick Brown as Ontario PC leader? Also, yes. So how would that work? We're going to put that to Mayor Brown after 7:30 this morning. Let's check your drive right now. 640 Toronto, big trouble traffic.
9: Two big trouble spots on the westbound 401. A crash in the collectors at Liverpool has two left lanes blocked. Then a crash has closed the westbound express to collector transfer approaching Port Union. Avoid the delays and go west on Kingston Road. Meanwhile, the northbound 404 has reopened at Queensville Side Road following a crash. Some good news there. 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Those are the big trouble traffic spots right now. 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
1: All right, thanks for being with us this morning. Got that in before Michael McDonald started going. It's not like a Ride Like the Wind where you just never know when he's coming in that Christopher Cross song. Rick Moranis did that great sketch on the Jerry Todd Show back in those SCTV days. Sheer comic brilliance. 15 now. We'll get to 25 a little later on. It is a match day in the city tonight. Fourth of six that will go. We're done hosting World Cup games a week from this Thursday. As a matter of fact, in 9 days, there'll be the round of 32 game. And of course, Iraq and Senegal in a game that is not exactly, two footballing giants. They both struggled. Senegal tried.

0: suspected killer. A police officer gave his life as well, and a citizen was also shot. He's had to cover these stories as a very respected longtime TV and radio journalist and personality before, and now handling it as a Montreal city councillor. We say good morning to Leslie Roberts. It's great to have you back on the show. We should have done it way earlier, and these are tough circumstances, but it's good to have you on and hear your voice, Leslie.
1: Well, thank you, Greg, for the opportunity to express what Montreal is feeling with your listeners in Toronto today.
0: What we'll get to yesterday, what will today be like? There's still a lot of questions. Will it move? Will people be on the metro? Will people be out on patios having lunch? Or is there still a little bit of hesitancy to put left foot before right today and maybe in the days to come in that city right now?
1: Well, I think, to be honest, I think life will return to normal with a heavy heart. What happened yesterday paralyzed a good chunk of the city. We're talking about the Côte-des-Neiges district. And if your listeners have ever driven into Montreal, it's the neighborhood where you go through the Dakar Expressway, the sunken north-south artery. And it is the most dense multicultural borough in the city of Montreal in terms of population. And today, life goes on. The police, of course, are just starting their investigation. But in my role now, because like you, Greg, back in the day, I would be the one, holding the microphone in front of the police chief. And yesterday I found myself talking to my colleagues. And I say my colleagues, I not only the political ones, but I also sit on the Public Security Commission as part of my role in the executive committee here in Montreal. And we were supposed to meet with the police chief last night. Obviously, it was canceled to talk about the incident of 10 days ago where, there were allegations of racism on a night squad in Montreal North, and that squad had been disbanded. And then yesterday, completely opposite feelings about, an officer who gave his life, another one who is still recovering in hospital. And it just reminds me, as you know, a former journalist now turned politician, of the work, the good work that the thousands and thousands of police officers, men and women across this country and beyond, who put their lives at risk every day for us. And while we often hear about the bad stuff, it's important to point out the good stuff and how they do this every day to keep us safe. And yesterday, an officer lost his life as this gunman opened fire in my city.
0: Yeah, it's a terrible moment, certainly in Montreal. And you also, probably like me with your media mind, I was in the car driving with my son coming back from London, Ontario. So I'm just getting stuff on the news. I'm not seeing social media. And that may have been a good thing, because it is, to describe it as a fire hose of bad guesses, misinformation, all of it, it all like just combines together to where you could talk to 20 different people and you'd say, what's going on in Montreal right now? And you might get 20 different answers. That was not something we had to deal with a couple decades ago, is it?
1: Well, it's funny you should say that, because in 2002, the last time we lost a police officer in the line of duty in Montreal, it wasn't the same in terms of social media. Yesterday, the number of angles of the horrific scene that played out, two police officers, confronted by this gunman, a private citizen caught in the crossfire, and to watch it all unfold and go through your scroll through your media feed and see that. And then, to your point, the theories behind this. This is a multicultural, primarily Jewish neighborhood. We know what the Jewish community is facing in our country right now. So automatically your thoughts go there. And then, to find out that this is an Albertan who came here, had a manifesto, allegedly an incel. The many questions that have to be answered, and let me put my political hat back on.
0: Yeah.
1: We'll have to wait. We're going to have to wait for the police investigation to get the true answers of what went down and why.
0: Yeah, you were, again, to me, a fantastic journalist, a fantastic presenter, and I think you, one of the things you and I have talked about the media before, I think you said, here's the facts, here's what we know, and you let the viewer or the listener or the reader decide.
1: Remember those days, Greg? Remember those days?
0: I try my best sometimes. You're meant to give your opinion sometimes, but that's, and now with that different hat you have on, that you have to wait. You have to wait for the police. You've obviously seen the video of the the officer potentially either accidentally shooting the man or reacting very suddenly. Like, that has to go through probably an entire special investigation by an oversight board similar to SIU. by you here in Ontario.
1: Correct.
0: That could be weeks and months before anyone.

0: one could determine what actually happened.
1: Well, and again, wearing the political hat and as, you know, being a city official like that officer in question, imagine the burden that she is you know, experiencing right now as she recovers in hospital. And that's why, not surprisingly, the police chief has asked not to focus on angle until the investigation is done, not to point fingers at the officer who literally puts her life in at risk every day for us. And to focus on, well, the perpetrators, we call them in the news, and the reasons why, and most importantly, how do we address the issues that drove him? And that is a bigger question than my pay grade. And it's definitely a societal question that it has to be addressed. If in fact this is a young man, a so-called incel, I don't know if you read the alleged manifesto, and I keep throwing those words out there because I've still, you know, the journalism that goes deep in my DNA is scary, to use the word, but also a real threat in our society today.
0: How does a municipal politician, even a big city like Montreal or here in Toronto, you need so much help from other levels of government. If a constituent says, you know, how do you keep us safe? How do you make sure that moments like this, the goals of these attempted killers, how do we make sure they don't fulfill those manifestos? You do need help. You're the last line of defense there, and so much of it is often going upstairs, if you will, to the province, to the federal government, saying these are the resources and this is the support we need, isn't it?
1: You know what the hard thing, and I'm actually, the timing is perfect. 3 weeks ago, Fadi Daguerre, our police chief, was in front of me and my commissioner colleagues giving the annual report, which hasn't been made public yet. But I can tell you this, and I feel confident, even though it's under closed doors. The numbers are coming down, Greg. This has never been, in if we're looking at recent years, a safer city. So this is a lone wolf, you know, fingers crossed. This is something that you can't necessarily expect, or you should expect, but how do you prepare for? Those are part of the police training. But to your point about asking for other levels of government, Yann Lafreniere, who is the public security minister here in the province, he was the Montreal police spokesman when I was a reporter. And to talk to him in this one-on-one, in this capacity now, as he came out, he was surrounded by a half dozen Montreal police officers to make his statement, and he couldn't finish it. I mean, this is a brotherhood. We know that, right? But to back to your question, Montreal is one of the safest cities and will continue to be despite this incident.
0: Leslie Roberts, he's Montreal City Councillor for Peter McGill Ward in Ville Marie. Thank you very much for your time today, and I know we'll chat soon. Thank you so much and for what you're doing.
1: Thank you for the opportunity again for shedding some light on what we're feeling here in Montreal. Appreciate it.
0: You got it. Leslie Roberts joining us on Toronto Today. Heather Good right now with an update on what she's got coming up for 8 o'clock.
2: Thanks so much, Greg. Police are on the scene of a shooting in King City. It happened in the King Road and Kill Street area around 2 this morning. Shots were fired at the home. No one was injured. Several First Nations are said to become owners of a new nuclear reactor. They will sign the deal with the federal and provincial governments today. They are being provided loan guarantees of $700 million, and that money will turn into equity for one of the four small modular reactors being built at the Darlington New Nuclear Project in Bowmanville. The city is hosting a World Cup game at Toronto Stadium tonight. Panama faces Croatia, a must-win match for both teams. It all starts at 7. It will be the fourth World Cup game played at Toronto Stadium and third straight involving teams not from North America. Those stories and more coming up in the news at 8 o'clock.
0: 7:33, the mayors of Oshawa and Brampton, Mayor Carter, Mayor Brown, join us next on Mayor's Chair on Toronto Today.
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0: 7:36. Let's get a look here and drive right now before we do that. Forecast looks great. 25 degrees, sunny skies, and we'll get to 21 by lunchtime today. 25 by mid-afternoon. 15, not a cloud in the sky now. So Dome Open Blue Jays, 4 o'clock. And of course, big match at Toronto Stadium tonight with Panama and Croatia kicking off right at the 7 o'clock, 7:00. They get it very precise. Kind of like my weather forecast. No? Okay, here's 640 Toronto, big trouble traffic.
14: Two big trouble spots on the westbound 401 and a crash in the collectors at Liverpool has two left lanes blocked. Ahead of that, the westbound express to collector transfer approaching Port Union has been closed for another crash, so you're better off going westbound on Kingston Road instead to avoid the mess. Keep people and pets safer. Always keep your dog on a leash in public. Learn more at toronto.ca/leashyourdog. A message from the City of Toronto. Those are the big trouble traffic spots right now. I'm Miles Marcus, 640 Toronto.
15: This is Mayor's Chair. Two GTA mayors look at what it really takes to keep our cities running. On Toronto Today with Greg Brady on 640 Toronto.
0: All right, we got a lot to get into with Mayor's Chair this morning. And two of, I think, personally for me, favorite conversations to have with both our guests. First, he is the outgoing mayor of Oshawa. We haven't convinced him otherwise yet. Dan Carter is the mayor of that fine city, home of the Generals, home of General Motors. Those are tied in, obviously, all that stuff. Mayor Carter, good morning.
16: Good morning, sir. How are you today?
0: Really good, thank you. And we've got a familiar voice as well. Mayor Patrick Brown, the mayor of Brampton. Let me start with you, Mayor Brown. What's the plan to watch the, you're a big sports fan. What's the plan to watch the 3 o'clock match tomorrow? Key game, Canada-Switzerland, kicks off right at 3. What will Mayor Brown be doing?
17: Well, I'm hoping my council meeting will be done by 3 o'clock so I can watch it because half the Canadian team is actually from Brampton. But we are playing at our Garden Square in our downtown. We've got a giant TV screen and we get huge turnouts to watch the game. And so hopefully I can be part of it and cheer on our Brampton boys.
0: What kind of mayor? Yes, you have a lot of local representation, but I got to ask, what kind of mayor would not have canceled a council meeting or postponed it by now? Like, is there a recall statute before? You'll get that over with before 3 o'clock. Surely you'll hustle through some legislation.
17: We can finish the people's business by 3 o'clock.
0: No more speakers after 2:55, please. No more debutantes, if you will. Dan Carter, what are you doing for the match tomorrow?
16: Well, believe it or not, we've got regional council.
0: Oh.
16: because it's an election year, I witnessed it yesterday at our council meeting that there seems to be a lot of debate and discussion in regards to the issues. So I don't feel as optimistic as Patrick is, but I'm hoping also that at the same time that people realize that Canada's playing at 3 o'clock.
0: Well, I know the Durham Region Police Chief's a big football fan, so perhaps he could. I'm not saying he overtake the meeting by force or otherwise, but he doesn't want to be stuck if he's got to be there. He's not going to be watching his clock at 3:08 p.m. He's got better things to do. Let me stay with you on that, because I noticed this about Oshawa being kind of next door to you in Ajax. People have talked about this Alto high-speed train stop, and some of the report seems to be that there's a lot of constituents, probably in all of Durham, that are hoping there's a spot in Oshawa. Right now there isn't, but given how Durham region has grown population-wise, some people say somewhere in Durham that train should stop. What do you think of it?
16: Yeah, I mean, we're in early discussions with them right at this particular time. I mean, they're in the very early stages of this visionary plan that they want to bring high-speed train, of course, across Ontario. And I mean, it would be wonderful to be able to see that Oshawa would be served by this service. I've experienced high-speed trains in Europe, and it's an incredible experience, not only smooth, but very, very fast. And I think it's ambitious, but I also think that it's about time that we got into high-speed trains. And I think Oshawa, in my own opinion, it'd be wonderful to be able to see how we could access that service here locally. But we'll have to wait and see. The early discussions are going on at this particular time, and I'm excited about the possibilities. But we're many years away from it actually being operated, but I think it's time that Canada embarks in regards to this initiative.
0: So how does an Oshawa, Whitby, wherever the stop is, how do people get more vocal? How do leaders all through Durham region sort of, how does that manifest itself that you make your case to the federal government and say, if we're going to spend hundreds of millions of dollars here, maybe billions, we should certainly be involved?
16: Yeah, I think the number one thing is they've got a local representative that is now being appointed working out of Whitby, and we're going to be having our cases brought forward in regards to why we believe that Oshawa would be served really, really well if we had this opportunity. And I think that's the starting point. Every opportunity I have the opportunity to speak with federal members, we also express not only in this particular issue, but also the auto industry about advanced manufacturing. We really want to make sure that Oshawa is considered as we move forward, and especially the defense corridor. So we're having all of these conversations all the time about how progressive our city is and what we're trying to do to position ourselves to be a progressive city. And we want to be a part of the solution as we move forward. I mean, this is a great opportunity, but it's continuing to be able to tell people about the value of our great city and about the other cities across Ontario that would benefit from this service.
0: Mayor Brown, what's your amount of optimism vis-a-vis skepticism about this project? Not the need for it, but you've probably seen an awful lot of prime ministers and to be honest, an awful lot of premiers as well, a few of them, basically say, we want this, we're going to help get this done, and then it never comes to fruition. Are you a little worried this is a project? Does this project feel different than those ones?
17: Yeah, it seems like they're more aggressively pursuing this project in terms of the acquisitions required to make it a reality. I would say it doesn't touch Brampton. And so we're not at the table in terms of discussions about where it goes and how we can support it. But I would say, you know, I'm hopeful the government of Canada doesn't fail on this. At the end of the day, regardless of political stripes, you want Canadians to succeed in the projects they embark upon. And higher order transit is something that, with the hindsight of history, is something that I think residents usually appreciate.
0: Do you get a Mississauga stop, or is the plan like this is meant to go from all the way from Windsor through to Quebec City, right?
17: Yeah. And so there's not a stop in Brampton. I'm not sure if any component touches Mississauga.
0: Yeah, because that's obviously a long stretch if you're going Kitchener all the way, and it just goes from, say, Kitchener to right to Union Station. That doesn't leave a spot for you to get on, and neither of those places are terribly convenient for those communities west of Toronto. It's not convenient for anybody in Vaughan either, in the north. That you're either coming downtown to Union Station or going all the way west to Kitchener, aren't you?
17: I would say, though, that, you know, with the provincial government and federal government, we are building our LRT, which will connect Port Credit all the way to downtown Brampton. And that's our big project right now. And there's a lot of construction on here, Ontario, because of it. And I'm excited about the tunneled portion into our downtown. And so we are making our own investments into higher order transit that have taken a lot of lobbying and a lot of effort and a lot of lifting, and hopeful we're finally going to get that project to the finish line.
0: I'll stay with you on this and then get to Mayor Carter on this, but you've been very, very, very vocal about bad landlords, slum landlords. There's new grading systems, color-coded grading systems for landlords now in the city of Toronto, and I think people across the aisle, whether they agree with her on everything or not, have said that's a good thing that Mayor Chow's done. I know Councillor Josh Madlow here's championed that. What you're talking about, potentially higher taxes for slum landlord properties to cut down on repeat offenders, or at least one councillor has that in mind, from Rowena Santos. Is that feasible, or would someone right away scream, you can't discriminate and make somebody pay a higher property tax on a similar size property because of the landlord, or can you?
17: Well, I'm really intrigued by this proposal by Councillor Santos, as she's on the FCM board for Canada. And while she was at the FCM conference, she learned this was something they did in Edmonton. So the city of Edmonton does this. So if someone has a property with 15 individuals living in the basement and their property is in complete disrepair and the city has to come constantly to deal with bylaw issues, that property pays the same taxes as the senior citizen with two people living next door. And so it doesn't seem equitable. Having said that, right now under the Ontario Municipal Act, we're not allowed to create new property tax classification. So it's not permitted in Ontario. What we're looking at is having conversations with the province to say that if there are, you know, every neighborhood has a lot of great residents, but every neighborhood will always have one property that is a mess. Yeah. And it causes pain and cost to everyone else. And whether it's overgrown grass, garbage, rodents because of the garbage not being dealt with, some of these slum landlords, their properties are a real blight on the neighborhood. And if we could deal with them more punitively, I think we'd be more successful in bringing them into compliance. And sometimes, Greg, these slum landlords are actually absentee landlords. And we've had cases where they don't even live in the country. And so the same love and care for their property is not there. So whatever tools I can get as a city to deal with them and to force them into compliance, I would welcome.
0: I guess that's the only way, unless there's something that precipitates a criminal charge, Patrick. The only other way is to hit them in the wallet and make them behave better.
17: Yeah, and I've said this because in some cases we've actually had basement fires where there's been fatalities. Yeah. And I've said to the media before that I believe these should be cases of criminal negligence. If there's a fatality, you know, the police haven't gone there yet in terms of a property standards issue for criminal negligence. But, you know, I really think that there is blood on the hands of some of these slum landlords who cause safety issues in their properties. Literally once a year, we'll have a fire fatality because of some ignorant landlord who doesn't respect fire code and building code.
0: Well, Dan, what can a city do to kind of, you know, a bad landlord property tax bracket sounds, how would I put it, a bit of a fantasy, but if to create a program requiring them to register and pass some of these inspections and some of these guidelines, on its surface does make sense to people. You fail the inspection, you're packing units in past legal capacity. Of course we should fine you, or of course we should charge you more.
16: Yeah, I mean, in our case here in Oshawa, I mean, we have a very aggressive bylaw and bylaw inspection, both by bylaw officers and by our fire department. We also have a registry also for rental units. And so we found that to be very, very successful. But Patrick's absolutely correct. You're going to have absentee landlords that live outside of the country and may not be aware of the condition of their building. Then you also have just bad players that continue to be a pain to local municipalities. So it's utilizing the mechanisms that are available to you. I find it really interesting what Patrick's talking about and kind of intrigued in regards to what kind of opportunity may exist. But I think what we've always said is safety has to be the number one concern when it comes to residents, and especially rentals. And as you know, more and more individuals are renting just because of the reason of the housing crisis, that they just unaffordable to be able to buy a house. What I'm encouraged by is the participation of our landlords that are registering their units, getting them inspected, making sure that they live up to the fire regulations. We're even having discussions, Hank, I don't know if Patrick's doing the same, but with our developers, as they are building what we call relative suites, you know, now you've got two families that are intergenerational living, new houses that are being built. We're working with the developers to make sure that the ceiling height, the windows, all of those kind of things fit today's standards. And I think that that's one of the ways we can address it. But I think it's evolutionary. I think it's going to always be an issue. And I think that we've got to be willing to be able to get uncomfortable to find a solution.
0: There's a story yesterday as well about the Oshawa Assembly, and I wanted to ask you about it. And the headline is pretty simple. GM denies Oshawa Assembly losing light-duty truck production this fall. So probably nothing makes the mayor of Oshawa reach for the Pepto-Bismol more than that, because you've had these things actually happen, but it's often the rumor, the speculation that starts everybody's stomach churning about more auto jobs being lost and nobody doing enough about it.
16: Yeah, it was 3 days before I took the oath of office in 2018 as the mayor for the great city of Oshawa that I was informed in regards to General Motors' decision. I can tell you that Sunday night, of course, when I started seeing all the headlines, I spoke to General Motors executives immediately. There is no intent in regards to a downsizing of the plant here. We're fully focused. We've trained. We're ready for the 2027 Silverados. They've done a lot of work, a lot of investment. And you know what? I'm optimistic that we're moving in the right direction. Now, that being said, as you know, negotiations have started, I think, with Ford. I am concerned about the USMCA and seeing where that goes with the auto industry. And I think all of us, including Patrick, are probably very concerned about how that will affect the auto industry moving forward, especially under the presidency of Donald Trump. So I think all of us in the auto communities are very concerned about that free trade agreement and what will it look like in a couple of weeks, and will we be able to find a pathway forward for the auto industry?
0: Yeah, Patrick, I'll go to you on that, because clearly, and I don't know if this is resolvable still at this point, the Stellantis Brampton assembly plant currently idled, and after a lot of uncertainty, then the uncertainty just seemed to shift to, well, it's going to stay idle. Is there any hope or anything, any flicker of light that could change with a new CUSMA agreement?
17: Yeah, so right now there's a lot of conversations about what product could go there, but there's nothing tangible. And what sort of scares me is those initial comments that I heard from the Stellantis executives when they shared with me the bad news that they were moving to the U.S. that production that was planned for Brampton. Is they said, as long as there's tariffs, there's no business plan for the auto sector in Canada. And so Donald Trump has been aggressive at chasing Canadian jobs. I don't see a change in tariffs being lifted right now. And so I think we're in a difficult economic war with the Trump administration.
0: One last thing in the papers was your name brought up yesterday as a potential successor to Doug Ford as Ontario PC leader. Never say never on something like that. You saw it, obviously.
17: I'm running for mayor of Brampton, not running for another position, but I will be willing to start a draft Greg Brady campaign.
0: Doug and I are tight. So, yeah, I got some questions about healthcare and education. But you know, you did run you put your name in for federal leader 4 summers ago. Are we in a never say never mode? I know it's the job you love right now. You've clearly proven that. You were not just a one-off mayor in Brampton. You're running for a third straight term to be there 12 years. But is that a never say never proposition with the province?
17: Yeah, right now I love my job. I'm not interested in changing any positions. And frankly, I think the premier is going to run for a fourth term, and I think he has a great pathway to be successful. He's got a lot to be proud of.
0: All right. Here you guys. Thank you so much. Enjoy the match tomorrow, certainly in your respective communities, and a lot of national pride when I think we needed the most, our soccer teams brought us. So hope you enjoy the game tomorrow. Thanks so much for the time today.
17: Thank you.
9: Stay well.
0: It was great to have Dan Carter on from Oshawa, Mayor Patrick Brown in Brampton. Yeah, again, like there were about 11 names. Robert Benzie wrote this in the Toronto Star. And the auspices are under the auspices of, well, Doug Ford's going to run again. But after that, who could succeed him? And you're like, are we? It's okay. And listen, there's always time to fill, right? Radio, newspapers, all of it. And you're like, okay, but if Doug Ford wins another election, and there isn't an election till potentially 2030, like there may not be. They've stretched this out to where they could go 5 years. The election was supposed to happen this month, and Ford and the Conservatives went 16 months early. Did that jam the other party? Certainly the Ontario Liberals. Yeah, I'd say so. And was that good strategy to get another mandate, even though it's almost an identical voting percentage and identical amount of seats? Also, yes. And there's rumor and speculation about other cabinet ministers besides Caroline Mulroney, the sister of our colleague Ben, who's left politics and left that particular government. But that's a long way out. If he won again in 2030, we're talking about, I just asked Patrick Brown about, hey, what will you be doing in 8.5 years? Do you know what you'll be doing in 8.5 years? I sure don't. So that is one of those things. Now, this Twitter post got an awful lot of attention. And yes, it's one of these, I think clickbait's a strong word, but I think it's also meant to create engagement and discussion. And it's basically a woman who claims, now again, the post that I saw over the weekend, it was pretty easy to trace and people had community noted it to make the point, this is not an original thought. But the concept seems to be about dudes, men, cutting the lawn in, like, I think you're not exactly out in the country, cutting the lawn with their shirt off. Now, the guy cutting the lawn in the photo, I'll read you some of what is written here, but again, this is kind of thievery and fraudulent ex post behavior. But the woman, if you will, writes, my neighbor was outside mowing his lawn completely shirtless, not partially, in the middle of the afternoon, right in a residential neighborhood where families, kids, and neighbors are constantly walking by. And before everyone jumps in with, quote, it's his property, or, quote, it's hot outside, I get it. But when did basic standards and common decency become such a controversial topic? This isn't the beach, it isn't a pool, it isn't a gym, it's a neighborhood. Is throwing on a t-shirt really asking too much? And she's like, maybe I'm old-fashioned. Naturally, the thing's got like 4 million people that have seen the video. It's not a real, I think it's a real question, and that's why I wanted to bring it up. I'm aware that the post is manufactured from another post, and the person writing it is meant to imply that she's living in North America. The post emanates from Southeast Asia. But let me ask you, and I'd take a call or two on this before we break, or even one after the 8 o'clock news at 416-870-6400. What is that etiquette and policy surrounding men cutting the lawn, weeding without a shirt on? Do some neighbors hate it? Now, if you're going out for your standard dog walk, I've seen people when it's a 38 Humidex, who are we to tell people what to see and what not to see? Walking towards a sweaty, shirtless man, avoid that person. Don't talk to that person. Don't pet their dog. Don't pet them. That's for sure. What's the etiquette in a case like this? 416-870-6400 is the phone number. What's that gray area? Now, she claims she called the cops. That's ridiculous. There's no way. There is completely legal for men to be shirtless in public. I'm asking about the etiquette. Is that a problem if someone runs past you in the neighborhood on a jog in a public park? You see that all the time. Cyclists, what do I do if I pull up next to somebody in a open Jeep and a shirtless guy? This is probably when most of us have driven shirtless. Maybe the only times we've driven shirtless is we only have one shirt. We got it sweaty somehow. We played 2 hours of tennis. We went for a run. We played football. We did whatever. And we're driving home without a shirt on. We all have done this, okay? I've done this whether I think I'm in perfect shape, great shape, adequate shape, or less than adequate shape, and I could lose 7.8 pounds if that was my desire. But some neighbors hate it. Okay, I get it. If you got a shirtless dude outside all the time, so do you ever have that neighbor who's out there all the time? The garage door is open, and you know you're going to see him. Generally, it's a him. Generally, it is. Is that that's what you will see. And if the houses aren't spaced far apart, my dad could do this all the time and did. Riding the lawnmower shirtless, raking leaves, well, or raking the grass after cutting it, shirtless, weeding, shirtless, playing with the dogs outside, shirtless, jumping in the pool, then doing something else. You're going to put a shirt on and then jump in the pool again 10 minutes later? But I think proximity and density are key factors here. I do think that. But remember, we get a bit of a break here. Oftentimes, I think we document how women can wear things to the office that men can't. They can have open toes. They can wear shorts. They could wear a skirt. I don't want to see any man's legs at work, plain and simple. I don't care what you wear, but I know that there's an etiquette with men in shorts in the office. I think it's absurd. But we get a break here because we can take off our shirts to beat the heat, and we don't even give it a second thought. Women don't have that social or legal freedom. I'll give you that. Tom, you wanted to weigh in on this real quick. Go ahead.
9: I think this is complete absurdity. Because
0: are you shirtless right now calling me? Did you just call a radio show without a shirt on? I'm asking.
9: No. I have a shirt on, but I think this is complete. This is complete absurdity because the social etiquette of men without wearing a shirt and a woman not wearing a shirt are two different things.
0: Yes.
9: I was working downtown. And I'm driving through, and there's a woman cycling without her top on. Now, she's well within her right to walk around topless, but the social etiquette would be like, you know, this is taboo. This isn't
0: I've
9: right.
0: I've never seen normal. That. You saw that.
9: I did see it. I wish I could unsee it.
0: All right.
9: But I did see it. Okay. But that being said, I'm not trying to be rude towards the female, but that being said, you know, this is kind of a social etiquette. Now, if the guy is, you know, walking around, I can kind of see you're pushing the boundaries.
0: I think
9: but
0: so.
9: If you're cutting the grass, it's a hot day, or you're tilling the soil, or so you, like you said, your dad's raking the trimmings of the lawn. You know, the social etiquette of that's quite normal, as well as a woman wearing a skirt or open toe shoes, as opposed to a guy wearing those thong sandals going into the office.
0: Yeah, you can't be having that. We can't be having slides or anything with toes. I think three dudes came out and they redid our front step because it was a disaster. And I swear it was so hot. We'd bring them water. We'd bring them lemonade. They could come in the house anytime they wanted. But I think they were shirtless. Why can't I remember? Maybe my wife remembers it better because they were also young, fit guys. I don't know. I'll have to call her during the break and ask her. All right. Our 8 o'clock hour is upon us. Here's the news with Heather Good.
2: This is Global News. It's 15 degrees. I'm Heather Good. A home hit by bullets in King City. A new deal being signed today and World Cup game in the city tonight. But first, let's get you moving. And check 640 Toronto. Big trouble traffic.
14: A new big trouble spot downtown. A crash on the westbound in Gardiner past Spadina has two left lanes blocked, causing a backup already. Of course, you can always go west in the Lakeshore. You can also try Queens Quay instead to bypass this issue. During the FIFA World Cup, traffic downtown will be heavy. Skip the stress by taking transit, traveling off-peak, and checking routes in advance. A message from the City of Toronto. That's the big trouble traffic spot right now. I'm Miles Marcus, 640 Toronto.
2: Are looking for the person who shot at a home in King City. They say it happened on Curtis Crescent. That's in the King Road and Kill Street area around 2 this morning. Several bullet holes were found in the garage door and front windows. No one was hurt. Police say there is no immediate threat to the public and no suspect description has been released. The funeral for Constable Mark Pinizzano will be held tomorrow. The Toronto officer was killed in the line of duty on June 11th. The service will be at the Toronto Congress Center in Etobicoke at 1 p.m. It is not open to the public, but people can watch the funeral procession as it travels from Kane Jarrett Funeral Home on Yonge Street to the center. Road closures will be in effect. The officer killed in the line of duty in Montreal has been identified. 34-year-old Mohamed Lamin Benroudouan died after police were shot at while responding to reports of a man armed with a long gun at a hotel. A civilian was also killed. He's been identified as Michael Moshe Mizrahi, and another police officer was seriously injured. It's the first deal of its kind in Canada. Several First Nations are going to become owners of a new nuclear reactor. They will sign the deal with the federal and provincial governments this morning. They are being provided loan guarantees of $700 million. That money will turn into equity for one of the four smaller modular reactors being built at the Darlington New Nuclear Project in Bowmanville. The city is hosting its fourth World Cup game at Toronto Stadium tonight. Panama is facing Croatia. Both teams need to win to move on.
18: Panama dropped a 1-0 decision to Ghana in the Group L opener last Wednesday in Toronto, surrendering the winning goal 5 minutes into second half stoppage time. Panama will look to level its record when it faces Croatia, which lost 4-2 to England the same day in Texas. Both sides are calling today's 7 p.m. Eastern Time showdown a must-win. It'll be the fourth World Cup match played at Toronto Stadium, with two left to go. Tomorrow, Team Canada is back in action in Vancouver for a final group stage matchup, hoping for at least a tie against Switzerland to earn a round of 32 game back at BC Place. Karen Rebo, the Canadian Press.
2: 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Here's weather specialist Liam Vu.
19: A bright and beautiful forecast for this Tuesday. Mainly sunny skies with 26 degrees as that daytime high. Expect wind gusts of up to 40 kilometers per hour this morning, and also very high UV index as well. So make sure to have your sunscreen, especially if you're spending a lot of time outdoors. Into Wednesday's forecast, very similar conditions. Sunny, 25 degrees. And come Thursday, be prepared for substantial amount of rain. Temperatures cool down to about 22 degrees. And we'll see some showers along with the threat of some thunderstorms and about 15 millimeters of rain.
2: And right now it's 15 degrees in downtown Toronto. I'm Heather Good. 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
0: Hey, thanks very much for being part of the show this morning. It is our 8 o'clock hour, and we're here for another hour or so. It's my Brad Smith with No BS with Brad Smith. I was in the London area looking after, they might dispute this, my parents. They have a separate point of view. But my mom had, not emergency, but very necessary, a knee replacement surgery. And here's what's a bit intimidating. She responded phenomenally. This is day eight, actually, after the surgery, which was a week ago Monday. And no crutches. She was using a walker for a while and was kind of tossed the walker after about 4 days. And then was pushing a tray around of things that included her medication, things she wanted to read, the television remote, a coffee, a water. She had this three-level tray that she was able to push, and that's how she got around. She didn't want to use the walker anymore, never got to the point of crutches. Now, can she go outside? No. Can she go downstairs? Certainly not. There are voluminous cats at my parents' house. This has been well-documented, and I've never gone into a therapy. I know it works for some people. It's never been my thing, even when things have gotten hard and difficult. But the more I talk about my parents and their cats, the more I will need at some point to find somebody that can hear me out and has a really comfortable couch. That's going to be something. But I was there from Wednesday afternoon all the way through yesterday. My other sister has taken over. My other sister, who's not her, was there before me. So we're going to give this about a 15-day run. We all put in basically 5 days and five nights to take care of them. That's where I was. I'm back now. I was driving yesterday home with my son, because my oldest son and my university-age kid is going to help celebrate my high school son and his pending graduation. Prom is tonight, okay, 5 to 9 o'clock. This, at least he has one, right? Unlike some of the other Durham schools whose principals cower in cowardly fashion, like the lion, in The Wizard of Oz canceled the proms. I don't think that was a plot point of The Wizard of Oz, that the Cowardly Lion was canceling high school proms at 4 o'clock in the afternoon on a Friday. But they did that last September, and Brooklyn High School had this very successful prom. We talked to the organizers of that prom a couple different times over the school year. And, hey, when leaders don't lead, somebody else steps up and they lead. They should make the organizer of the Brooklyn prom principal of the school next year. That's absolutely what they should do. Because speaking of surgeries, I don't think we can attach, you know, I'll say it, a pair of balls to the guy that decided to send that out at 4 o'clock. I don't think we can't find them. So he shouldn't get to have somebody else's for canceling that prom. He wasn't the only school to do it either. Three Durham schools canceled their proms, and the other two are trying to make do with some flimsy half-ass ceremony. Brooklyn put theirs together and was brilliant, and they may have to do it again next year, depending on the circumstance. Anyway, we're in the car yesterday, and we hear this awful thing that's happened in Quebec and Montreal. We'll get Lisa Raitt's thoughts on that in a little bit, because it was a mid-morning, late morning, towards lunchtime, towards early afternoon thing. And still, as I'm listening to Ben Mulrooney's show, turned it on right at 3 o'clock. We're listening to a lot of devil worship music and heavy metal on the way there for some reason, and talking about how parents were worried about their kids worshiping the devil back when I grew up. That was like the worst thing you get into, was devil worship from music or videos. Don't play any records backwards. And when we get in the car, we hear about this, God, this terrible incident in Montreal with an active shooter on the loose. Paula Samuel from the B'nai B'rith organization, given that the shooting happened in a Jewish area. And this will get to the bigger crux of the issue. There's a 104-page manifesto from the now deceased shooter, which seems to be a young man who came all the way from Alberta and wanted to make some noise in Montreal. I'll get to why we know that, but here was Paula Samuel on the phone with Ben Mulrooney, and then something else came in on her computer noting that the danger and the shelter in place in a huge city. Imagine if someone told everybody in Toronto, shelter in place, and it took a good 4 hours before you were really encouraged and you were actually strongly discouraged to go anywhere in the outdoors. That's unthinkable. But it wasn't unthinkable for those in Montreal yesterday. Here's Paula Samuel documenting that the alert had ended.
1: Ben, as we're talking, there's another alert coming on. Oh. There's another alert coming through on all our phones.
3: Okay.
1: Let me see if I can... Yeah, it's...
3: What's it saying?
1: It's saying the alert regarding an armed and dangerous suspect at the Côte des neighborhood of Montreal has ended. There we go. It's just ended.
3: Yeah. Oh, thank goodness.
1: The immediate threat to the public is no longer present.
0: Dan Spector was on right after Paula was on, a Global Montreal reporter, and documents that for three people losing their lives horrifically, right? A local citizen who may or may not have been shot accidentally by a Montreal police officer. That's certainly going to go under wraps and be investigated quite specifically by governing bodies for law enforcement. But there's a citizen dead, the shooter is dead, and there's a cop that's dead as well. And given this news that he spoke to a witness who heard 20 shots, it's rather miraculous only three people were dead after yesterday's carnage.
4: People are just stunned that this has happened in their area. I mean, they heard dozens of shots ring out. You know, this gentleman went to look on his balcony and just heard, it showed me this video that he had taken where you could hear at least 20 shots. And, you know, and then he went downstairs and people were told to run. You know, this is probably the most horrifying day of many people's lives who live in this area.
0: I think he puts it exactly as it is. I don't know what your most horrifying day is of your life, but why wouldn't that match up? Either you're in the midst of this, you're hearing gunshots all around you. I've never heard a gunfight happening right beside me. I've seen one guy pulled out of a car with officers holding a gun, but it didn't escalate more than that. The guy was driving through traffic, bumping off of cars. We had gone to a Jays game on a Saturday afternoon. We're sitting there. Sean O'Shea did actually a news story on this incident that happened in a really crowded Bremner Boulevard leaving Rogers Center. And this guy was just bouncing off cars and trying to drive away, and then got into an area he couldn't get away from. Cops pulled their guns and pulled a guy out of the car. But that's not what yesterday was. This could have been a mass murder incident. Now, one of the questions people are asking based on the video, and I understand it, and it's not for me to give you the final word on this, is did the female officer kill the civilian? And as someone documents in a video, I found a guy, Matt Tardio, who made this video, who's a American war veteran. He'd gone to Afghanistan, gone to Iraq, and hosts a podcast now. I don't think for gruesome purposes, breaks down the shooting. And this is some of what he saw of the video with a female police officer in Montreal and this 68-year-old man that died as a result of someone shooting him.
5: This is also why you don't run up on people in a freaking gunfight. Throwing that out there. Yeah, it's a 50-50 situation. And truthfully, if she did, I would forgive her for it. I wouldn't find any fault. Honestly, if this female officer did shoot the guy, I would find zero fault in this situation whatsoever. That is a fight or flight reaction. She doesn't get the time to think. One of her buddies just got shot. Suspects running up, moving towards her. And if she would have hesitated even in an instant with the suspect right there, it could have cost her her life.
0: The guy's trying to get away from the gunman and maybe feels she's a cop. I can sort of kneel down beside her, but he's right over her shoulder. And if noise was made or bullets were fired, she'd turn. And it does look like it does appear from the video because we have it and we can analyze it. It looks like she shot him. A horrific, horrific mistake. Not an accidental shot. The gun doesn't go off by accident, but put it this way. It's not an accident, but there's no intent. I think that makes sense. And I played that out in my own brain last night to say it's not an accidental shooting. She meant to shoot him. Is there intent to shoot somebody dead that is coming up just looking for either protection or looking for some element of safety? But she's using utterly primal instincts at that point to look over her shoulder while facing gunfire from the gunman the other way. She sees somebody over her shoulder and instantly reacts. So could that be problem? It's terrible. It's awful. It's traumatizing. How problematic is it for her to remain a police officer or not face criminal charges? We're not going to know that for weeks and months, but people are discussing it and they are talking about it. Now let me get to this incel thing and the manifesto. People have found this is someone that came from Alberta, drove all the way to Montreal, and at all these points he wanted to make. And it's this increasingly visible tension in modern culture. He didn't go out to shoot women. This was not the awful, horrific van killer of Toronto from well over a decade ago, where he's up in North York and driving up and down Yonge Street, including on the sidewalk, trying to murder women with the rental van that he has. But there's kind of two dynamics that I notice it, and I want to make sure you notice it too, that are clashing in the public discourse. We have some toxic stuff happening in our culture. I'd call it a subculture right now, like what I'd call the incel movement. And why is it a movement? Because we somehow decide not to stigmatize these people, these losers, these people that say, well, I can't find a woman that wants to spend time with me or date me or sleep with me or anything. And you're like, it's because you're a self-fulfilling prophecy and you are rejecting so much of society's norms. By the way, none of this explains or excuses the growing concern that's valid, that men, young men particularly, are facing widespread alienation and systemic societal drift. They're getting told you've been part of the bad guys for years. One time, one of my sons was called a colonizer in a classroom. Now, I would think that sucks. That's not a good day when a teacher so sneeringly demeans someone who's my own flesh and blood like that, who, I'm going to battle for and protect. And I would do the same if it was my daughter. It's not a guy and guy thing. But yes, they're facing widespread alienation. People like you who look like you, you're the bad guys. We got to be more aware of you than we've ever been before. But there's two different things happening at the same time. There's setting those public boundaries. Why have we allowed this to be a movement? Because we don't say all of their behaviors, all of their attitudes are unacceptable. How do we protect communities and potential victims from targeted hate? And the core of this incel identity seems, well, I've been rejected. I've been isolated. I've been told I'm worthless. Yes. What are you going to do about it? Kill people? Withdraw? Give up? Apparently so. I get how easy that may be for some who don't have a strong presence in the household as well of, I'll say it, a dad and a mom. The best kids are raised by a dad and a mom. The data bears that out. Doesn't mean it's the only way to have kids, but it seems like it's the best way to raise them is to have dads and moms totally engaged in the process. And when we layer this intense stigma on top of that, we're kind of trapping them psychologically. I have no idea. These are two issues that are colliding here. It's not pick one side. We're mainstreaming a toxic subculture. And we're also, what's that subculture thriving on? All this real world alienation. You get people feeling disconnected from everything. They're going to look for answers. We don't give them any answers, or we blame them, or we demonize them. Watch what can happen. It's not an excuse. It's certainly an explanation. Their grievances are ridiculous. This manifesto shouldn't even be out there. But why is it? Because we won't aggressively condemn this without abandoning the very demographic that is slipping into groups like this. It's a huge conundrum and a huge problem. Larry was overwhelmed with all the yard work, maintenance, snow removal for a two-story home. Year after year, this would happen. He wanted a condo. He could enjoy his life more. So he thought. Larry was frustrated. 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
0: 821. Thanks for being with us this morning. Let's check your drive. 640 Toronto. Big trouble traffic.
14: Some big trouble spots on the 401, including the westbound express to collector transfer approaching Port Union. That's closed because of a crash here. Some very heavy delays from Westney Road. Also a crash eastbound approaching the 412 in two left lanes, also causing heavy delays through Pickering and Ajax. So you can use Kingston Road or Bailey Street instead. 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Those are the big trouble traffic spots right now. I'm Miles Marcus, 640 Toronto.
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0: 822, thanks very much for being with us. That makes me happy hearing Erasure sometimes. Great, great at live act. This is the month for them to be here. No tour dates, no nothing? Fine. I'll live. We also want to get to this. I'll play it for you before bringing Lisa Raitt on, because I saw it. I didn't see it until I got back in my homestead yesterday in the evening. But a hot mic moment for the Prime Minister, Mark Carney. He's on Parliament Hill yesterday. He's hanging out with the Croatian Prime Minister, Andrej Plenković, which wrecks our game that we were going to play later on today. member of Croatia's starting 11 in Toronto tonight, or former Croatian prime minister, or current one. Is Luka Modric the same player without Andrej Plenković on the pitch at the same time? I don't think so. Anyway, here's Carney talking to the current Croatian prime minister, and he'll say that MPs, members of parliament, are, quote, just useful for votes. Here's the clip. Now listen, at some point someone must have signaled or told him, hot mic brother or sir or whatever, probably not brother, whatever he's referred to of, and he stares into the distance like an owl just entered the room. Our prime minister did. I'll admit, the UK prime minister yesterday morning with what he had to do had a longer distance stare, but Carney was a close second. Here's Lisa Raitt joining us right now, who knows all about prime minister's behavior. She's seated up close with Prime Minister Stephen Harper to weigh in on this. First of all, it's great to chat with you again. I missed our conversations while I was gone.
2: Me too. It's good to have you back.
0: It's good to be back. What about this? Is this... Is

0: are referred to as vote makers wouldn't like it, but that's what they are. So you might as well know what you are.
1: Yeah. And something we'll see if any can go rogue next election, hopefully a few years from now, and just put it on their campaign sign, you know, reelect this, just useful for votes, and put that in quotes. That's a good, maybe, that's a good pitch maybe to the electorate, I think.
0: So the goal of the opposition here is to weave a narrative of a Carney who doesn't care about you, doesn't care about his MPs, is only in it for himself, blah, blah, blah. And that's what you're going to see coming from the opposition, especially the Conservatives and maybe even the NDP. This is very fertile territory for them.
1: And is the attendance in Parliament, something I actually haven't asked you before, him not being there, not being in question period an awful lot. I don't think the numbers are very stark compared to his predecessors, Justin Trudeau and your colleague, Stephen Harper. He's not even close to hitting the same amount of attendance levels.
0: Do you not remember that this is exactly what Jack Layton did during a debate? I think it probably was with, I don't know, maybe it was with Paul Martin, where he pulled up a voting record or attendance record in the House of Commons, and it was devastating. I mean, it could have been Ignatieff, actually, now that I think about it. And that, it does hurt. Placed at the right time, you know, that kind of stuff hurts. We have a very rigid calendar in Parliament. You have certain sitting days. They are set down by law. You have to go. It's not this, I'm rising in the province and I'm not going to sit. I mean, in BC one time, I think they sat for 12 days of a year. It was insanity. But not federally. We used to have to be there, but now you have to make sure that you're voting and that you're doing government or opposition work. It can't come back to bite him, for sure. And it does feed into that narrative that the only stuff he wants to do is make deals and travel, not do the hard work of an MP.
1: Lisa Raitt, our guest on Toronto Today. I mentioned being in the car, so not a lot of visuals until I got home about the terror in Montreal yesterday. What was sort of your entry point towards it and watching the coverage of a pretty terrible, frightening event in a major city like this?
0: Well, I flashed back to, almost 30, more than 30 years ago now, what happened in Montreal with the murder of all the female engineering students. And I thought, oh no, not this again. Didn't know what to make of it. When I started looking at the socials and I saw people talking about what the cultural makeup of that area was, I called Tom Mulcair and I said, Tom, what's going on? Like, how do I understand what this constituency is? He said, it's too mixed. Yes, there's a Jewish portion of it. Yes, there's also, a very poor portion of it. There's all kinds of different parts of this, of Côte de Neige that is very unique and different. And don't draw assumptions, Lisa, based upon what you think you know. And I went, okay, that's fair ball. He said, let it all play out. Now, Tom's son is a police officer, but he's in the Laurentians. He's not in Montreal. Oh. And I said to him, hey, how do you feel about this? He goes, my son was shot at a number of years ago and it was horrifying for me. And I feel for the people who are involved in this.
1: I think we've also got this collision. When I hear the word incel, and we had that awful, horrific day happen in Toronto with the van killer. Yeah. And I look and I go, how we've got this real world alienation. It is real. We also, for many young men, we also have this toxic subculture and the challenge we with incels. And so how do we aggressively condemn what I think we should condemn and stigmatize the heck out of this harmful ideology? And yet I don't want to see the very demographic that slips into them demonized. And that's younger men, whether it's younger white men, doesn't matter to me where they come from, just young men, period. I don't know how we don't demonize them and make them feel that way when we're condemning this ideology, which is made up of young men. It's a conundrum.
0: I don't know if it's an ideology. I think it's something that festers in social media. And when you find each other in an echo room, you kind of layer onto one another what you're feeling. But let's go back to the bigger question of this manifesto, which has proven to be problematic. And the reason, well, not because it's horrific, first of all, but it's also a mixed bag. It's got a little bit of every piece of hate possible in it for absolutely everyone. Hates capitalism, hates women, is anti-Semitic. Whatever he wrote is garbage, and it shouldn't be studied for any good reason. However, media has to be very careful to take something that's it's a very long document,
1: 104
0: right?
1: pages.
0: 104 pages, and they decide to boil it all down to, oh, we know, it's an incel. That is

0: it's not responsible journalism whatsoever. Who are you to know what this is and what this isn't? I mean, parts of it may have been, but parts of it wasn't. And who knows what was in the mind of the killer when he set up what he was setting up? Maybe he was going after the cops. That's another theory I hear, that this was about trapping police officers, death by suicide by cop. And who knows what it is? And I don't care what it is. What happened is that people are dead. It's horrific. And this, there needs to be study into the response, and maybe just grieving as to what ended up happening.
1: I hear you loud and clear. Well said. So well said. Hey, great having you back, and we'll chat tomorrow morning.
0: Hey, you bet. Bye.
1: There's Lisa Raitt joining us on Toronto Today. All right, 8:30 into the newsroom right now. Heather Good with what's coming up on a beautiful Tuesday morning so far. We'll head towards 25 degrees today, and she's got what's coming up at 9 o'clock.
2: Thanks so much, Greg. Police tape surrounds a house in King City. That's where a shooting happened early this morning. Police say the home was hit by several bullets. There are no reports of injuries. This morning, Montreal's mayor is expected to visit the neighborhood of a fatal shooting. Officer Mohamed Lamin Benrudwan and a civilian were killed yesterday. Police were met with gunfire after responding to a call about a person with a gun at a hotel in the Côte des Neiges district. That person was killed. Construction is scheduled to start on a new safety barrier on Leaside Bridge next month. It comes 2 years after a 76-year-old man was killed when a person fell from the bridge and landed on his vehicle. The barrier is expected to be completed by December. Those stories and more are coming up in the news at 9 o'clock.
1: All right, 8:31. When last we saw our next guest, a friend of the show and of many Torontonians, he was advancing the potential for a Blue Jays World Series win. Does he do the same with a Canada advancement to the round of 16? He's not into curses, but he knows the guy who is really well, so maybe we could pay him to not curse the Canadian team. He's next in studio with us in Toronto Today.
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11: I have an idea. Dan hasn't heard there's a job opportunity opened at 10 Downing Street.
1: That's the wrestler Dan Housen, who's made breakfast, lunch, and dinner out of uncursing first the New York Knicks and then uncursing them when they were down 2-1 in the first round to the Atlanta Hawks back in mid-April. He kind of became a bit of a star. Even the players acknowledged on Jimmy Fallon's show last week that they were starting to believe the curse was real. You're one of the first people I played the video of. We have UK BBC presenter Colin Murray and massive Blue Jays fan with us in studio.
12: Yeah.
1: As I said, when last you were here was late October, just as the World Series was beginning.
12: Not quite ready to talk about it.
1: Well, it's only been 8 months.
12: Therapy hasn't quite got, you know, that point where the therapist goes, we're now ready to talk about the big issue. We're not quite there with my Blue Jays therapist back home.
1: Would it be worse? You were here for games 1 and 2. They split those games. You did not come back for games 6 and 7.
12: No.
1: So you watched those at like basically when did game 7 end? 4 in the morning, probably 5 in the morning.
12: Yeah.
1: And you stayed up.
12: I stayed up 3 days after that game 7.
1: I couldn't even make it through the 18 inning game, and I'm on the time zone
12: You're not a proper Blue Jays fan, though. That's why.
1: Well, it's not. I have to get up also. Come on. 3:45 in the morning. You're here for more Blue Jays games.
12: Yeah, welcome to the only European that's traveling to a World Cup host city to watch baseball.
1: I know that.
12: Yeah, that's me. And I'm in really positive spirits with the Blue Jays. Kevin Barker said about 8 weeks ago, and it really stuck in my head.
1: He's the color analyst of the team, right? On television.
12: Rather than super analyze everything, why is Vladdy not hitting at the time? Why is Varsho and Springer not hitting? The injuries, da-da-da. He said, don't look under the bonnet, just try and win the series and move on. If you look under the hood of the Blue Jays car, you're going to find missing parts and broken parts. Just look at the games. Write this down. Whatever date it is today, you can play. It's the 23rd of June. Play this out when we're hosting the wild card. Play it out when we're hosting a divisional series. This team has bounced back from heartbreak, has lost one of the heartbeats in Bichette, has had decimated injuries throughout the whole thing. And we're 500 today, people, before the All-Star break. The character of this team is unbelievable.
1: Couldn't have been more things go wrong.
12: We shouldn't be where we are right now. And it's so easy with baseball to get carried away with the day-to-day. But
1: With the bad things, the bad curses that have been placed on this team. 100%.
12: You pull out now from the Blue Jays. You take a wider angle lens. What they've handled to get to this stage with players coming back, with players doing better. Yes, Vladdy will hit better eventually. That starting lineup is fearsome. We have the best closer in baseball. We've discovered a second choice catcher who could walk in to most MLB teams and who will be a future star. We have other players coming back in August, September. We're in a really good place. I'm really confident because the character of this team, the small mistakes can be questioned. The form of some star players can be questioned. The injuries can be frustrating. You cannot doubt the character of this team.
1: This is one of the most inspirational speeches of a UK resident in at least the last 27 hours. You've inspired...
12: Let me tell you,
1: a lot harder than any of the most recent 6 prime ministers.
12: Yeah. Listen, we in our WhatsApp group predict I'm not going to give yours away. We predict the end of season, score in the doors, 162 games for the first time ever. 10 years of doing this, Greg Brady was the most optimistic prediction.
1: I'm a natural born optimist. By the way, I've realized this. Let's just real quick on the UK PM thing and the timing wise. Someone deemed that either Wimbledon, which starts next week, or Wimbledon qualifying has been on during 4 of the last 6 resignations. Mm. Only Liz Truss and Theresa May, the ladies, stepped aside during non-Wimbledon season, non-June. Yeah. David Cameron, Boris Johnson, Rishi Sunak lost an election on July 5th. I was in Germany watching that election while I'm at the Euros. And then obviously Sir Keir Starmer. Yesterday. Is this a job people want, or do they know they'll be out in 2 years?
12: This is why I love this show. I hear, you know, I do some news coverage, so you won't get an opinion from me as somebody who works in BBC Radio, but you certainly get a little bit of analysis. People look at NHS waiting lists, the fallout from Brexit, migration figures, lack of affordable housing, cost of living, as the reasons why we've had so many changes in Prime Minister. But you get straight to it. It's Andy Murray's fault. Let's just pin that on who should be. It's Wimbledon's fault. It really is. Yeah, here we are again. I mean, we have more changes of Prime Minister than we do have Wimbledon champions. That's a fact if you look it up as it stands at the moment. So here we are again.
1: More pressure job, England manager, UK Prime Minister, for England soccer manager.
12: I think they both make you a lot of money when you get sacked.
1: You could write books.
12: Definitely all right.
1: They make the psychologist, the psychiatrist, yeah, that have to sit with that person.
12: I'm not crying for any of them, Greg, if I'm being totally honest.
1: No, I'm not asking you to.
12: It's an interesting situation because some of those things, to be serious for a second, if you look at it from just a commentary point of view, some of the things, Britain on the whole, outside of looking at social media outrage and et cetera, it wants stability. It craves stability. We've been through Brexit and COVID and 7-8 prime ministers and all sorts of stuff. And they want things to look better at a time when it hasn't for a while. So we have NHS waiting lists going down. We have more control on migration, which is a common goal across the political spectrum. We have more affordable housing. We have a prime minister that didn't hugely connect with the electorate. I think that's going to be his epitaph, really, is like, who were you? We never really found out. And Andy Burnham brings maybe a bit more of a strong character there. Labour see him. It's as much about Labour, this decision, as it is about opposition's clamouring for him. He could have survived that. You had a Jeremy Corbyn further left Labour that didn't get it done. So you needed a Keir Starmer centre left Labour to get it done. And I think where they'll settle is somewhere between the two, I would imagine. But we'll see a lot of continuance of the things that have gone better over the last 2 years. And then I think it will come down to that personality battle as we head towards the next general election.
1: Let people know, you're here, Colin Murray's here, BBC radio host, and he and I have worked together a long time on various shows. You're here also while the World Cup is on.
12: Yeah.
1: We don't have to do the FIFA thing. Isn't that great? You don't have to say it on this network. We don't have to call it the FIFA World Cup, so I can say it.
12: Yeah.
1: But point is, you're not in, like, you work in England, but if someone would class you as an England supporter, do you say yes, no, or I have to be impartial and indifferent?
12: Let me turn that round on you.
1: Yeah.
12: Right? So you were in Canada, right? What about Iceland? How do you feel about Iceland? Like, it's just...
1: Well, there's no tie in. You only have one country.
12: You only have one country. That's it. When you're not at the party, you're not at the party.
1: No, you can have five different favorite teams.
12: You don't get to have flaming sambucas when you're not at the party, right? You get to just take people's cars and park them and guide them into the party.
1: I thought you were going to say burn them. That's some other countries. Now, you're a strong, vociferous Northern Ireland supporter.
12: Yes.
1: Tell people how close they came to qualifying and maybe being here. You never know, playing a match in Toronto.
12: Well, the dream was on, wasn't it? So we're messaging each other and I'm going, it's not going to happen because we need to beat Italy. But if we were, and then we were to win either against Wales or Bosnia, we would be here in the first game against Canada. It would be my dream game. I would go to the baseball and then go and see Northern Ireland play possibly in the same day. And it just didn't quite come off.
1: A bounce here, bounce there. That Friday match two Fridays ago is Northern Ireland and Canada in the first ever World Cup match on home soil.
12: Yeah.
1: And the Bosnians, to me, have represented their nation proud for all they've been through in the last 30 years terribly. Terribly. They're poor representatives of a very strong, energetic people. Anyway, it should have been Northern Ireland if it couldn't be Italy.
12: We ought to just had better players.
1: Now, if Ireland were here, is that a rivalry? You would not.
12: No, I would support them. Obviously, it's deeply entrenched in, I grew up during a civil war, of course, and real battles. You tend to side with your community of being a Northern Ireland fan, a Republic of Ireland fan. But when you go below that and you go away from, as I say again, go away from the social media, go away from all of that, sort of, it's kind of like you want your neighbours to do well up to the point that you don't want them to do better than you. It's purely sporting. I remember at when we finally made a tournament after 1986 and we got to the Euros in 2016, and I was living with the former Newcastle player Keith Gillespie. We lived together for a month watching every game, and I remember that moment we cheered on the Republic of Ireland in every game, and then he turned around to me and said, if they win tonight, it'll be one round further than us. And we're like, okay, let's go for a long walk.
1: Off a short pier.
12: Yeah, so that's kind of where we are. But this World Cup is, can I just make, like, you have to separate the positive and the negative. And it's so important to do it because the negative can really be a cancer in the positive. But anyone who's messaged out and put on record that 48 teams is a disaster, delete it now. It's not going to age well. Every day of this World Cup has brought a different kind of joy. An innocence that we haven't had since 86, that we haven't had since 90, probably with Toto Scalacci and Roger Miller. Canada is exhibit A for that. Their first point of the World Cup, hosting a World Cup, their first win at a World Cup, Cape Verde.
1: I was going to mention them the other day. I got my Congo. 82 and 80-year-old parents cheering for Cape Verde against Uruguay the other day. They were fixated by how exciting that match was.
12: But because of that, the same old, all of a sudden is magical again. What Messi's doing the next day after Curaçao, you know, what Mbappe's doing, what Haaland's doing, what Kane will do again today. This World Cup's delivering stories every single day. And because of that, you look at the last 32, which I obsess about, who's going to play who, and it changes every day. There's matches that wouldn't have been magical up until 2 weeks ago. And now you're like, I wouldn't miss that for the world.
1: So I often, you can imagine, FIFA comes in for their fair share of criticism.
12: Rightfully so.
1: Rightfully so. But they've got, whether people think they've been somewhat duplicitous about the ticket sales, you and I obsess about ticket sales and seats here and seats there. So they're very, very secretive about it. But I think they've got the demand right. I'm not seeing these empty seats in these big, massive football stadiums.
12: Who cares?
1: Santa Clara. But
12: who cares?
1: But
12: who
1: I cares? Think they
12: it's
1: got
12: not
1: it
12: about
1: right.
12: Who's in there. It's about who's not in there. Do you want me to give you some stats?
1: Well, yeah, I do.
12: Let me give you some stats. Do you know how much the World Cup made in 2018? Do you know what the revenue was?
1: No.
12: $6.42 billion. In 2022, it was $7.57 billion. This World Cup's projected to have $13 billion American dollars of revenue.
1: Because you got about an extra 36 matches in football stadiums.
12: You could give every single ticket away for free, and this World Cup would still make more money than any World Cup before. Greg, the stadium being full, and that's not to say you can't be driving a Mercedes and not be a sports fan, right? I'm not saying
1: yes,
12: that.
1: Yeah.
12: But this, the World Cup in its pure form, the magic of the World Cup is those first Olays in Mexico City at the Azteca, and everything just felt right, didn't it? From the very opening game. But if you create a ticket structure, right, for pure profiteering, that the next Lionel Messi, who grew up putting anything together that he could kick, a can, a stone, a bundle of cloth, if you create a situation where the next Kylian Mbappe can't even go to see his team play, that is exclusion of the worst possible time and of kind. And more importantly, it's not needed, Greg. This isn't to break even. This isn't like when Greg Brady goes to his boss's here and says, look, cost of living, I'm going to need a 6% pay rise here, right? And he'd be justified for doing that. He's a wonderful broadcaster. Probably should get that type of rise in his next contract, I have to say. But that's not what this is. Let's not conflate it with making ends meet. It's about, it is the most commercialized and most profit-making World Cup on history, and it doesn't need to exclude the people that need it most.
1: Okay.
12: So it doesn't matter that they're full. It doesn't matter. It's about who's not getting the chance to go.
1: Do you think anybody is, can you be less of a Liverpool fan though if you never see a match or if you can't get into go see Oasis last summer or Taylor Swift? Don't you still love those acts and buy the
12: first
1: albums
12: of all,
1: and watch the...
12: Don't name my three favorite things. That's not
1: Taylor
12: fair.
1: Taylor Swift, Oasis,
12: right?
1: And Liverpool.
12: That's what a weird three things to throw at me. I dare you, sir. I'd never go and see Oasis.
1: Where demand way overstrips supply. You can make the case that obviously the it's a seller's market
12: 100%.
1: And they can charge what they
12: 100%.
1: Want and they have in this case.
12: 100%. I grew up where if I had said to my mom, I want to go and see Liverpool play, the first thing I would have done was said, yeah, I deserve that slap, right? Yeah. We don't have central heating, right? We get icicles on the inside of the windows in a council estate in East Belfast. I'm not going to see Liverpool. So I got to 16 and started getting paid for the first time as a trainee journalist. The first thing I did was get a boat to Anfield and a ticket for 30 quid. So yes, it makes a difference. I would not be as big a Liverpool fan if I couldn't go. I wouldn't be a Blue Jays fan if the tickets weren't $4 when I lived here in 1995 and couldn't afford to see the Maple Leafs.
1: Yeah.
12: I wouldn't be a Blue Jays fan. I'd be on here talking about hockey. But if the price had been the other way around. The price is everything to working class people. And, what, you know, you are what you are when you're 14, Greg, right? I've went on and done well, and I'm lucky I can afford a World Series ticket when there's no controls on it. But I don't forget the boy who had never been a fan of those clubs if I had been excluded.
1: I got a break here, but that's the thing. I bring up Jordan and Algeria are playing in the 49ers stadium yesterday. And if I said to you, if we were hanging around in San Francisco, we said, oh, there's that game tonight. What do we want to pay to go see Jordan and Algeria? $900 American wouldn't be the number we'd come up with, but people are doing this and they're buying secondary tickets. I think they start tonight for the Croatia Panama match around $800 Canadian. I thought they would drop and I was wrong.
12: Agreed, right? But what about, say, within a 100-mile drive of that stadium or a 1,000-mile drive of that stadium, and you create a situation where there are people with Panamanian grandfathers and parents and who are living in America, James Brown. Who could go to that game for $100 and you're still going to make £10 billion out of the tournament. How's that not a better crowd? I am not criticizing those who are in. I'm criticizing those who are being left out. Two things can be true at once.
1: I hear you. All right, a little more with Colin Murray. We'll turn it over to Brad Smith. No BS with Brad Smith in just a little bit. 17 degrees on a match day, the fourth one. And we get to see Luka Modric play in person tonight in Toronto. So we should be pretty excited. And Croatia need this game. That's an important factor as well. Panama could really take a giant out tonight by eking out a victory and wrecking the idea of Croatia advancing. So there's a lot on the line. 7 o'clock at Toronto Stadium tonight. Blue Jays before that, quite obviously. 17 now, 25 later on. We'll be an open dome afternoon, we're quite sure. Now let's check your drive. 640 Toronto, big trouble traffic.
13: A lot of big trouble spots right now, especially on the 401 through Scarborough and Durham region. First off, the westbound express to collect a transfer approaching Port Union's closed for a crash. Another crash eastbound approaching the 412 has two left lanes blocked, both causing significant delays, so use Kingston Road or Bailey Street instead. Get your car summer ready. 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Those are the big trouble traffic spots right now. I'm Miles Marcus, 640 Toronto.
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1: Okay, 8:53, Colin Murray from the BBC still hanging out with us. How can people hear your shows online, by the way?
12: Oh,
1: let's get you some Canadian supporters and listeners.
12: Well, my first of all, even just one Canadian supporter in this country means so much to me. I love it so much. I drove in last night past BMO with all the World Cup stuff on it. The highway
1: FIFA
12: was empty,
1: demands,
12: right?
1: You call it Toronto Stadium. Yeah. It's not a request. Demands, yeah. Okay. You do that.
12: So I drive past it. There's no traffic. I have 5 hours delayed flight. I park right at the ground at a reasonable price. I get in at the top of the sixth. I watched from the top of the sixth. And it was wonderful. So I, you know, you listen and watch what you want. I actually present something that, so I present a show called Countdown in the UK, which is kind of like your Jeopardy. It's been around for like 40, it's the longest running TV show in the UK. It's the only linear TV show that has higher ratings now than 10 years ago, if you don't mind me just blowing my own trumpet there for a second. Okay. And I used to do a lot of sports radio. That's how we met. I just do Sunday mornings now. BBC Five Live, and you can't listen to it because it's geo-blocked during the World Cup.
1: You could get a VPN before...
12: I totally
1: before
12: encourage...
1: Before your next Prime Minister and our current one ban them.
12: If you think I'm going to come on this station and encourage people to illegally listen to me instead of this station, when all I want is your boss to hear this and say, Colin, about 5 years, do you fancy doing like a weekend sports show with Greg?
1: Sure.
12: He could sponsor me. I can move, get a little flat beside the Sky Dome. No more of this traveling. We can do like a Saturday, Sunday morning, something like that. I'll reduce my fee because he couldn't afford me right now, but I'll reduce my fee a little bit.
1: Times change.
12: I just want the boss to hear this.
1: Also,
12: I just need pocket money at this stage, Greg.
1: We've undersold your massive Blue Jay fandom because out of 162 regular season games, how many do you think you'd check in on?
12: This year's a bad year.
1: You missed some?
12: Because of work, yeah.
1: Oh,
12: no, in terms of watching from home?
1: Yes.
12: Oh, in total? Dude,
1: or listening on the radio.
12: 145, 150.
1: You don't miss too many.
12: No, I try not to. The East Coast, the West Coast ones are difficult. It's like 3 a.m, but sometimes I'm driving home from like Manchester from work. But this season, my first season, I like really try and concerted effort to come to as many here, sort of canning all other holidays and just doing, you know, knowing the flights better, knowing how to fly via Halifax to get it a bit cheaper and stuff. So I'll probably do about 25 games this year in person. Next year, I'm hoping for 50. So that's what I'm hoping
1: for. Where are you staying?
12: That's a bit of a creepy question. The way you look at me, it was really good.
1: Is it catered?
12: Hey, forget the baseball. I think I was staying in... So I was staying at... do we get paid if I mention all these?
1: No.
12: Can I get free rooms?
1: You could. Right? We haven't thought this through.
12: I'm staying at King and Young, Corner King and Young.
1: So I didn't know you were Niagara Falls. That's why I'm asking.
12: No, I am because the hotel prices were ridiculous here.
1: Yeah, because we're having a
12: I had an Airbnb and the guy cancelled on me because he was like, no, I forgot the World Cup was on and I want to absolutely con some foreigner into paying me three times the amount. But I don't hold it against them. I've probably done the same. So yeah, I'm going to step in Niagara Falls and drive in. I love it up there. They've got a fan park, I believe, for the football. I just saw it on the screen. So I'll watch a couple of games there as
1: How picturesque that would be.
12: Yeah, that'd be absolutely lovely.
1: So you've seen us go crazy. How crazy should we be about our team?
12: Just love it. I mean, I've worked at World Cups and this, it's not just about Canada being in it. It's seeing the different groups of fans come through your towns and cities and coming through.
1: Ghana was so fun watching them beat Panama last week. And there's a strong population here.
12: Right.
1: So yeah.
12: And then they move in the next group of fans come in and they're a different color, different flags. Do you know what I mean? Different shirt. And all of a sudden the color changes. And if we're being honest, when you get the African teams here, when you get the South American teams here, they bring a carnival that the European teams by and large don't bring because we're more spoiled, right? Not a Northern Ireland fan, but if you're England, France, Spain, you know, the outrage in Italy aren't here. You're not hearing that from any other team, right? So it's beautiful. And I've lived here in 95, right? I played in a league, a Sunday league. And I remember saying to my mates, they just do it to keep fit here. It's like going to gym. Like, I'm going through the back of this VJ for Much Music, right? I took him out, like, and he apologized to me. I was like, this is terrible. And then then you got your three MLS teams. We went to BMO Field.
1: Yes.
12: And it had that field in it of like Serie A. You could tell it was based on expats and it was coming together that way, which is great.
1: League One. I didn't think thought the players.
12: No, not the style of play, the fans.
1: Yeah, the fans. Yeah,
12: right?
1: Yeah.
12: It had that feel. When I watched the opening game here in Toronto, I was like, this is like a Raptors playoff game. This is like a Blue Jays playoff game. This is so different. I loved it. I loved the march up. I'm not supporting anyways, but I have such a soft spot for Canada, and it was brilliant.
1: Now you're hearing one of my favorite songs. Keep Feeling Fascination by the Human League. You're here in the wrong week, and you and I also were born in the wrong bodies, which is a thing nowadays. But anyway,
12: my
1: point is,
12: I'm doing all right.
1: You're here to watch America's pastime baseball next week in Niagara Falls. There's a triple bill with the Human League, Alison Moyet, and Soft Cell. And I'm so excited for that. There's nothing you could do to stop me from going to that show in Niagara Falls next Thursday night.
12: Do you have contacts to get tickets for that?
1: Yes.
12: You do? Okay, just saying.
1: But I bought them. My contacts are my credit card, unfortunately.
12: Right. If your boss needs free tickets, I'll tell him just to hit me up on social media.
1: I don't know if that joke transfers over there. It was like, if a team's doing really badly, you'll be like, yeah, the Leafs suck right now. I left two tickets under my car windshield because I didn't want to go to the game tonight. When I came back, there were four. So when things aren't, that's... The yeah. Human League are not exactly pumping out hits.
12: Have you got Gary Newman playing here? Did he come by here?
1: But I saw
12: he's so good live at the moment.
1: He's going an opening for Oasis, isn't he?
12: He could overseas. Be. He's that good right now. I could see that, yeah.
1: You're friends with him, the cars guy.
12: Yeah, he's a big Formula One fan. He was 2 weeks from now, he's the British Grand Prix, and he was trying to arrange his pre-tour rehearsals to come and co-present it with me. Because he's such a petrol head. I wasn't able to make it work, but hopefully he's going to do it next year.
1: I've got this dead wrong. He's going to support Simple Minds in Australia and New Zealand, which is also why I knew about it, because Oasis hasn't mentioned any dates yet. Thanks for coming and by.
12: Anytime.
1: Enjoy
12: I'll come
1: the
12: by.
1: Match today.
12: Listen.
1: We got to go.
12: Enjoy. I know, but I know how radio works.
1: No!
12: You're still at 9 o'clock if you go in 20 seconds. I'll say two things.
1: No, ask.
12: You can win the group, Canada. I think you're going to win the group. I think you're going to win last 32. Everything after that's dreamland. Big shout out to your boss. I'm done.
1: Okay. So are we. Heather Good's got your news. See you tomorrow.
2: This is Global News. It's 17 degrees at 9 o'clock. I'm Heather Good. Police tape surrounds a house in King City. Montreal's mayor detoured the scene of a fatal shooting. And the loudest person in the world is in Australia. But first, let's get you moving and check 640 Toronto. Big trouble traffic.
13: Lots of big trouble spots right now, including the southbound 404 past the 407. We have a crash here. Two right lanes are blocked. It's going to cause a big delay from Elgin Mills. So go south on Leslie or Woodbine instead. Northbound DVP past Don Mills is a crash in two left lanes with a big backup from Bayview Bloor. So use the Bayview extension to go north. During the FIFA World Cup, traffic downtown will be heavy. Skip the stress by taking transit, traveling off-peak, and checking routes in advance. A message from the City of Toronto. Those are the big trouble traffic spots right now. I'm Miles Marcus, 640 Toronto.
2: Police are canvassing a neighborhood in King City this morning. They're looking for surveillance video that may have captured a shooting. Global's Victoria Femia has the details.
0: We know police are still searching for the suspect or suspects after shots were fired at a home here overnight. Now, we were just able to get a little bit closer to the home. Have a look at these visuals. You can see at least 10 shots were fired at the garage door. You can see those holes just riddled against the door there. And another at least two bullet holes that we saw up in the top window. So shots fired there as well. Now, according to York Regional Police, the shots were fired at a home on Curtis Road near the intersection of Keele Street and King Road around 2 a.m. The residence was struck, but there were no reported injuries. It's also unclear if anyone was home at the time of the shooting.
2: Police say there is no immediate threat to the public. They will be providing an update in about 15 minutes. This morning, Montreal's mayor will be visiting the neighborhood that is the scene of a fatal shooting. 34-year-old Officer Mohamed Lamin Benrudwan and civilian Michael Moshe Mizrahi were killed there yesterday. Police were shot at when they responded to a call about a person with a gun at a hotel in the Côte de Neige district. Montreal Councillor Leslie Roberts tells Greg Brady this morning the community is trying to return to normalcy.
19: What happened yesterday paralyzed a good chunk of the city. We're talking about the Côte de Neige district. And if your listeners have ever driven into Montreal, it's the neighborhood where you go through the Decarie Expressway, the sunken north-south artery. And it is the most dense multicultural borough in the city of Montreal in terms of population. And today, life goes on.
2: Authorities say the shooting was not a terrorist attack, but the shooter who was killed posted a manifesto that contained incel ideology and anti-Semitic rhetoric. Construction is scheduled to start next month on a new safety barrier on the Leaside Bridge. It comes 2 years after a 76-year-old man was killed when another person fell from the bridge and landed on his vehicle. The barrier will have curved steel frames with mesh wire. It's expected to be completed by December and will cost almost $2.5 million. The city says construction will be done in two stages so the bridge can stay open. An Australian man is now in the Guinness World Records as the world's loudest person.
20: Oh, yeah! Oh, yeah! Oh, yeah! My lords, my ladies and gentlemen, welcome to Canberra!
2: Yeah. Yep, that's loud. Last week, honorary town crier Joseph McGraw Beta recorded the loudest ever shout by an individual yelling now at 122.4 decibels. That's in the noise range of a chainsaw, a jet aircraft taking off, and an ambulance siren at close range. Okay. Look at the forecast from the Global News Weather Center. Sunny today, a bit windy, a high of 26. The UV index very high. Tonight, clear, a low of 14. Tomorrow, sunny, becoming mix of sun and clouds near noon, a high of 25. Thursday, cloudy, 60% chance of showers or thunderstorms and getting up to 22 degrees. Right now, it's 17 degrees in downtown Toronto. I'm Heather Good. 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
3: From 9 till noon. He's here. If you don't know Brad, you're lucky. My bro is here with you. He's here to f*** up. Or could it be people?

0: accept this Rose on a Tuesday. Please, Brad, never start a show like that again. I won't. I'm just jacked up. I don't know why. I feel, Eddie, you're on the board today.
1: What's
0: We're
1: up?
0: We're doing a team switch around.
1: Love it.
0: The producer from Toronto today stepping in, filling in. I just didn't realize so many people go down in the summer sick.
1: Next man up.
0: I'm What a sports analogy right there. Next man up mentality.
1: That's how it is.
0: Hey, man, if the spot opens, I'll be there, bud.
1: I've been waiting for this moment all week.
0: Since last week.
1: Exactly.
0: Since the four times that you filled in the last two weeks.
1: I
0: appreciate you, stepping into a new show.
1: Hey, when you love what you're doing, you never work a day in your life.
0: Yeah, yeah. The boss is listening. They're always listening. Do we have microphones live in here that are listening? Yeah, yeah. Brad, you have a camera staring at your face and a microphone right in your mouth. But, I went a little Canadian there. I don't know what to say. I woke up this morning and I'm not one of those like jump out of bed types. Like, today is the day I'm going to live my life. No, it's normally just, okay, let's turn on this. And I'll say it, gypsy red light therapy that's above me right now to kind of wake up my eyes and get into it. And I get out of bed and I stumble. But as soon as I hit the car to drive over, I don't know what it was. I wish that this was a visual medium right now,
1: because I'm
0: snapping to both sides and I'm walking down the street like my shoulders are back. You know, I don't know. I just have one of those. This week's going to be a great week feeling. Optimism's in the air. But maybe that's because, I mean, I got some good news. I don't mean to rub this in, and I have to bring it up because it wouldn't be me if I didn't. And we're going to talk about the awful, deadly standoff that happened in Montreal later. But to bring it back to how much growing up in Quebec meant to me, we were spoiled with sports stars. I was spoiled to be around sports with my father being associated with the Alouettes for so many years. But the Hockey Hall of Fame is, they've come out with their 2026 induction class, right? And so this includes Patrice Bergeron from the Boston Bruins, Pekka Rinne, great goaltender with the Nashville Predators, Keith Tkachuk, which... there's a lot of controversy right now about the Tkachuk name, seeing how his son's out of Ottawa. We can talk about that, even though it's not a sports show, but you got to talk about sports when it's one of Canada's captains of one of their hockey teams there. But the most important one out of the whole list is my favorite player growing up. My favorite player. It's a very special thing when a 39-year-old man wears another man's name on the back of his clothing. And that is Carey Price got inducted into the Hall of Fame. Let's just take a minute. I'm going to bask in this for a second, play some audio of them introducing Carey Price right after he broke the Montreal Canadiens record for 43 wins by a goalie in a season. Number 31. It is. There's only a few things, Eddie, that get my arm hairs standing up and my body tingling, and that is, well, not Carey Price's name, but listening to the listening to the crowd in Montreal go crazy for anybody. So congratulations to Carey. I mean, a long career, arguably the best goaltender never to win a Stanley Cup, but that's familiar territory since 1993 in Canada. But I have to get into this. It was a hell of a day for the old PM Mark Carney as he was caught on a hot mic while talking to the Croatian leader, the leader himself. They were doing this closed door meeting that then what appeared to be like a small handheld camera. It didn't look like a big RF that TV producers wear, but a camera came around the corner and caught Mark Carney on a hot mic saying this to the Lita of Croatia.
2: You just have MPs and they're useful for roads.
3: Yeah. Which one of them is good at their system?
4: We have exactly. Yeah.
3: So you need to get
4: the PM. Yeah.
0: Okay. So that's the best audio we can clean up, but it's confirmed that he said that, you know, MPs, they're just useful for votes. And, you know, I heard Lisa Raitt this morning on Toronto Today and she goes, you know, not a big issue. I wish people had a greater understanding of PR and when cameras are around. And I just click into the first moment that I became aware that people were looking at me. And that was when I was 8 because I was wearing hot pink pants. No, it's right after The Bachelor when you have a billboard up and you're on a magazine cover and you get this social awareness. You realize you can't say things anymore. And a guy at this level, that should be kind of second nature. The issue is, and I don't want to like harp on him, even though I do in this moment, because let's just change this around. We don't have to say, what if Pierre Poilievre said this? Or what if Donald Trump said, because it would be one of the biggest stories you've ever heard. It just would be. It would be no different than Pierre Poilievre out there eating an apple. It wouldn't be. A useless, inane story that you have to turn him around into. God, the guy's a prick. Well, just imagine if, and let's take it for what it is. If the CEO of your company, and I'm standing in the building, is meeting with the CEO of another company, a very large company, a very respected company, and you were an office staff and you were walking around the corner and you heard your CEO goes, hey, man, all my VPs back there, they're just useless, man. They are absolutely useless. God, I could do whatever I want without them. They're just good for the pencil pushing and the work. I take all the credit, though. I mean, this is like an HR complaint waiting to happen. I'm not understanding why we're not getting HR complaints. Listen, my boss made fun of me. He said I wasn't of value. What happened to the DEI policies? This is not inclusion, people. This is like Tom Cruise in Tropic Thunder telling his assistant, Bill Hader, that, he couldn't have done it without him. But then saying this.
5: I couldn't have done it without you, Sloan.
0: Really?
5: Really? No, dickhead, of course I couldn't. A nutless monkey could do your job, okay? Now go get drunk and take credit at all the party.
0: Oh, so is it a big deal? Yeah, if I came around the corner and my boss was like, yeah, you know what? God, these radio hosts that we have, they're useless. God, they are terrible. They're useless. All they're good for is speaking into the mic and just get us the ad dollars so we can keep pumping this. Anybody could do that job. It's absolutely ridiculous. But, I mean, it's not going to be a big issue because it's not going to be pushed that way. But it's no different than, remember, like the, what was it, Eddie? Like back when we were growing up, it's like, oh, as useless as a barn door on a submarine.
1: Yeah, that like, sounds about right.
0: MPs are useless as a backbencher at a cabinet meeting. It was a political one for you. The MPs are as useless as a virtue signaling speech, but without cameras around to capture it. It's like, this isn't supposed to be a contentious issue, but when do you have, like, if somebody is talking, like, look at patterns. If someone is talking this candidly and cavalier around a person that they meet one time a year, if that they don't really know, and their first inclination is to bond with them over how useless MPs are, while five of them are some odd cross the floor in order to ensure a majority victory so that we could go into a surveillance state. Well, everyone but Marilyn Gladue knew that they were useless. So when we're coming here, we're talking about this. Like, yeah, Carney had a bad day. He also had to come out and talk about his WEF friend, Keir Starmer, because Keir Starmer, the British Prime Minister, resigned yesterday. And again, he loves his country so much that he had to, right, Eddie?
1: Absolutely.
6: Every decision I've taken has been about putting the country I love first. That is why I will resign as leader of the Labour Party.
0: Eddie, I'm no longer in love with this country, and it does not love me either.
1: I love this country, but not the Labour Party.
0: We've changed so much about the Labour Party, but not its historical ineptitudes.
1: As I fight back these tears, but not my love for this country.
0: Oh, my God. He came out and he was talking about Keir Starmer's resignation, and he actually wrote that it's been a privilege to work alongside Sir Keir Starmer as he's led international efforts to support Ukraine through money laundering. Sorry, I added that one. Through the coalition of willing and strengthening NATO, improving Arctic cooperation, and deepening the historic partnership between Canada and the United Kingdom. Like, and this is where I go, but this guy was in power for less than 2 years. He does not deserve a legacy speech. Your legacy is not surviving 2 years after calling for an election, winning a landslide, and then losing that landslide to the point where the people in your country hate you. Like you're, and then I see all over social media people being like, hey man, don't think that Keir Starmer's gone and this is the thing for Mark Carney because Mark Carney's poll numbers show that he's popular. And I'm like, yeah, great, he's popular. Is that the new defense? Oh man, he sucks at his job, but guess what? He's popular. Hey, the guy is an economic genius. Not, but he's popular. Hey, Mark Carney thinks you're useless, but he's popular, MPs. And so when these things happen and the media won't make a big, you know, kerfuffle about it, but whether it's commenting on Keir Starmer being absolutely useless or calling the MPs useless, no one will push it. But if you're an MP and you're someone who crossed the floor, disrespected their constituents, and now you're being called useless behind closed doors to a guy that Mark Carney barely knows outside of maybe a Zoom call on a G20 summit or something like that, you have to ask yourself at what point will mainstream media, and I'm slowly starting to see it happen, mainstream media start actually reporting on who Mark Carney is. Because this guy, this is the guy you voted for. This is the guy who goes and talks business like business people do. If he's talking like this, again, candidly and cavalier to somebody, what was the sentence before and after? And if that's how you're introducing yourself and really getting to know one another, I know what goes on in boardrooms. I've been in those high-level situations, and trust me, the language would be going straight up to HR as toxic masculinity, but he's popular, so who cares? Oh, we're going to come back on the other side of No BS with Brad Smith, because listen, if Canada was so excited about telling you how great everything is, why aren't they so excited about telling you the reality? So we're going to play a little spin here and tell you the reality of what's going on in Canada right now, because what you're being told is popular. I guess it's popular. It's No BS. I'm Brad Smith. We'll be back. We got a great show for you on a Tuesday. I'm jacked up. You can tell. Eddie's jacked up. You're jacked, right, Kier?
1: Yes, I am, Brad. Thank you.
0: We'll be back after this. Stick with us. But first, let's get to the roads with 640 Toronto. It's big trouble traffic.
7: Still some big trouble spots, including on the DVP, where we have a crash northbound past Don Mills in two right lanes, causing a big backup out of downtown, starting from Bayview Bloor. So you want to take the Bayview extension northbound to Eglinton, then you can continue on Don Mills going northbound. The Family and Friends event is on now at Shoppers Drug Mart. 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That's the big trouble traffic spot right now. I'm Miles Marcus, 640 Toronto.
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0: Well, that's how you can tell somebody new is on the board filling in today, because producer Eddie throw into that name key before I even have my earphones on. So I hope people are listening. Is mic on? Mic's on?
16: I think so.
0: I'm so excited that you're in today, though. Honestly, we're having a, you know, it's the summer. So I didn't realize people get as sick in the summer. I'm looking for a piece of wood to touch right now, because I am going to knock on wood. That was definitely not wood. That hurt my knuckles. Because I don't get sick that often. Those are terrible words to say out loud. But Eddie, when there is a double shift involved, you don't have to do it, but you always say yes. So I appreciate you, man. I really do.
16: My pleasure.
0: And that Keir Starmer impression.
16: Boy, thank you, Brad.
0: Can you tell us that you're resigning again as a British Prime Minister?
16: I have decided to step down from the Labour Party. As much as I love this country,
0: it doesn't love me back.
16: It does not.
0: Imagine a conversation with him and Carney too, where I'm just like, Keir, I just...
16: Well, absolutely right, Mark. Absolutely right.
0: Remember that night in Davos where we ate all that beef and...
16: How could I forget, Mark?
0: Just flew private planes around the airfield just so that we could push it in those climate zealots' faces.
16: Oh, it was... Absolutely wonderful.
0: Okay, well, I mean, I before the break, I was teasing that, listen, I talk about gaslighting often. I think I've said it once every other episode, but I put different connotations on it. But we all remember that last week, and if you don't remember, then I'm going to play the clip for you. We all remember last week when Finance Minister Francois Champagne stood up after weeks of someone just saying, please. Please tell us, just say the word recession. And they refused to do it. So Francois Champagne stood up a mere 7 days ago and said this. It's okay, Eddie. It's number four.
17: Violence against nature.
0: That is
17: and the
0: not
17: climate.
0: It. But I will paraphrase it just as long as you can get the crowd noise going. Because we don't need Francois Champagne to stand up in Parliament and say, Mr. Speaker, I just want to tell you that Canada has the second fastest growing economy in the G7. Now, I could do that because I'm from Quebec, but this is what the new information is. Yesterday, our inflation was shown to be 3.2%, well above what was projected. You know, this is pretty standard when you look at what the gas prices were, and that was obviously because of what's going on in Iran and the closure of the most famous strait in the world right now, the Strait of Hormuz. So when the gas prices jump up, largely our inflation was gas prices, except for the food professor, Sylvain Charlebois, comes out and says something great. When gas prices go up, the carbon pricing infects your food, and now we have the

0: finances of any G7. And no, Mr. Speaker, that's not it. We have the weakest productivity growth among other major advanced economies, Mr. Speaker. Oh, we have unaffordable housing. Our housing market is one of the top two most unaffordable places in the world, Mr. Speaker. Do you imagine the faces of the Liberal backbench? They would have to cheer, Eddie.
1: You got to support your team.
0: Because if you're not cheering for the truth that I just said, which all of those statements are actually true, but you're cheering for the second fastest growing economy in the G7. While the economy is shrinking, as Pierre Poilievre pointed out, you can't grow when you're shrinking. That's an impossibility. So as we delve into what's going on in Canada, you know, yesterday we were told by Energy Minister Tim Hodgson, guess what? Canada is in need of energy at a level we haven't seen before. Here he is rolling out this new nuclear energy program.
2: As we have all come to understand, for Canada and for our allies, energy security is national security.
0: Yeah.
2: And that advantage matters more than ever. It's no secret that Canada is facing a changing and volatile world.
0: Ooh, dangerous and divided.
2: Where reliable energy feels scarce.
0: Reliable energy feels scarce. You just ask a simple question to AI, is energy scarce in Canada? And it goes, nope. It says, listen, we have electrical grid problems, but that's because of decades of red tape and not putting shovels in the ground. And this is just another announcement that the government will implement, and it's probably going to take decades to go to nowhere. And you'd think that Mark Carney was so pumped about this. Listen, we're going to roll it out. We're building bigger and faster than ever. Energy's coming to Canada. Well, it turns out that the actual document that they were sending out, which was the nuclear program rollout or whatever you want to call it, Mark Carney, there's an attention on it. There's a little asterisk on the top because Carney can't look at this document because it states on the top of it that he has a conflict of interest.
1: So, what are we doing?
0: So your prime minister, who has no ties to Brookfield anymore, zero Vancouver condo bailout, condo markets owned by Brookfield, 50%. Made that stat up, but it's
1: close
0: condo
1: enough.
0: Condo developing, it's Brookfield. He has no tie to Brookfield, but he cannot look at the nuclear energy rollout program because he has conflicts of interest. This stuff you can't make up. And while Keir Starmer is overseas resigning because he loves his country so much,
3: I just love my country, but my party does not love me back.
0: It doesn't. But guess what? Mark Carney is popular, so we have to let all this stuff, I was about to swear there, all this stuff just go to the wayside. Now, listen, we're going to take a serious turn because when we come back after the break, a place about 10 minutes away from where I went to high school, a place 10 minutes away from where my brother had his first house and where I spent many years, had a brutal standoff yesterday between an armed individual and police officers resulting in a cop's death, the shooter's death, and a civilian death. And we're going to break down this whole story, the sad story, with Hank Itzinga, crime contributor for 640 after the break. It's No BS. I'm Brad Smith. We'll be back.
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13: People are just stunned that this has happened in their area. I mean, they heard dozens of shots ring out. You know, this gentleman went to look on his balcony and just heard, it showed me this video that he had taken where you could hear at least 20 shots. And, you know, and then he went downstairs and people were told to run. You know, this is probably the most horrifying day of many people's lives who live in this area.
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15: And that's the voice of Dan Spector from Global Montreal. Now, another police officer yesterday has been killed in the line of duty. That's right. Yesterday morning in Montreal's Côte-des-Neiges neighborhood, police responded to reports of shots fired from a hotel window. And when the officers arrived, the suspect opened fire on them and bystanders. One Montreal police officer was killed, 34-year-old Mohamed Lamine Baudourin, a 5-year veteran. A civilian was also shot and killed. A second female officer was wounded but survived after surgery, and police returned fire and killed the gunman. Now, the suspect has been identified in some reports as Seth Hatfield from Alberta. He's armed with a long gun. The shooting happened in this Côte-des-Neiges area, which, you know, I lived 10 minutes from there, went to school 10 minutes from there. It's a very heavily Jewish area, which added, obviously, another layer to this, or another layer of nuance to this story, as we see what's happening in Canada with the rise of anti-Semitic, crime incidences. But right now, I want to bring Hank Nzinga, 640 crime specialist and former police inspector, best-selling author, all the things to the show. Hank, what's going on? Thanks for joining me.
16: Hey, good morning, Brad. Thanks for having me on. And, you know, I
4: I'm familiar with that area up in Montreal as well as you are. Probably not as familiar as you are, but certainly walked through it before. And just terrible news yesterday coming from that city, and yet another police officer killed in the line of duty. So been a tough couple of weeks for the police officers in this country.
15: Yeah, no, it really has. And before we get into the bones of the story, you know, I've talked to Ron Schinzer about it, but I haven't talked to you. What's the sentiment going around, not only for what's going on in the Toronto Police Services, but cops overall right now? You know, it's hard to get away from all the news stories that we've been talking about in media, but the 95% of these people that swear an oath to the badge and want to protect and do good, I mean, the they're not only getting kind of, you know, garbage slung their way in terms of what we're saying over the media because we have to report this, but they're also going through a phase where they're losing their brothers and sisters, and they're seeing these instances which now make you, every time you go out on the street, going, well, is this my day? Which has just got to be a terrible mindset.
4: Yeah, I mean, it's a tough drama at the best of times, and yeah. Certainly some of the actions of a few police officers, and I don't want to get into the whole a few bad apples, because I think it's a little more widespread than that, you know, causes a lot of anxiety for those who want to go out there and do the job and do it properly. And they're definitely, over the last couple of weeks, there's a lot more stress, there's a lot more looking over their shoulders, there's a lot of second guessing. And, you know, I was downtown last night, and around 8 o'clock, walking past Union Station, and there are some plainclothes officers from 52 Division there making some arrests down by the Bay Pedestrian Tunnel. You know, that's a big problem area for drug activity. Yeah. And a couple of them are affecting the arrests, and a couple of others are just standing there with their backs to their co-workers, making sure nobody else jumps in and causes any problems. And, you know, I chatted with one of them who came up to me, who recognized me, and, you know, they're under a lot of strain. They're working extremely long hours in Toronto with FIFA and all the callbacks and the protests for the last 2.5 years. And you can see it on their faces, a lot of burnout, but they're still out there doing their job. And I applaud them very heavily for that. You know, on the same day that an officer in Montreal is killed and another one shot and almost mortally wounded, hopefully she pulls through. These officers are still out there doing what they're supposed to be doing and doing their job. And like you said, but with a little bit more stress over the last couple of weeks than they're used to.
15: Unlike the other stories that we've encountered over the last couple of weeks, we got some crazy detailed video evidence from this one, from bystanders filming this whole interaction that happened, again, just off the Decarie Expressway in Côte-des-Neiges, Montreal. When you're looking at that video, as horrific as it is and as graphic as it is, what are you seeing from your standpoint? Because if we're describing this to the listener, it's essentially this armed man dressed in camo on one side of a building, right in front of what appears to be a storefront, who's kind of hiding behind one of these built-in planters that they do have in Montreal on the sidewalks. A cop, female officer's on the other side. They have to be, 30 feet away, and they're trading fire. And then the most impactful moment of this entire video is when a civilian, this Michael Mizrahi, comes out of the store, seems to surprise one of the officers, and is shot. And I just want you to break this down so that, because there's a lot of vitriol going on the internet. I don't want to condemn anybody here, but what happened in real time, we can't process that. We're not in that moment. But what do you see as a former police officer?
4: Yeah, the adrenaline and the stress that those officers are going through, we can't even begin to imagine. And there's no amount of training that can prepare you for that. It's just a complete out of control situation. You say 30 feet, I say more like 15, 20 feet.
15: Wow.
4: You know, they're right on top of each other. The absolute tunneling that's going to be going through that officer's minds, trying to focus on the gunman and what's going on, the absolute terror and fear. Like I said, no amount of training. And you bring up the vitriol. A lot of people are, you know, we're referring to this officer, the second officer who survived as the female officer for sake of identification in the video. But some people are taking that and saying, yeah, okay, the female officer, this happened because she's female, which is completely wrong. And the vitriol leveled against her is absolutely ridiculous. So hopefully that narrative disappears really, really quickly. I think she was doing a fantastic job, and very, very tragic that a civilian got caught up in the crossfire. And and died as a result. But like I said, we can't even begin to imagine what's going on in their minds in that situation. And it, you know what? If you read my book, there's a chapter about a weekend on Yonge Street where I was literally behind a concrete barrier as people were trading shots within feet of me across the street.
15: Let me ask you something there, Eric. Because, again, we can't process this the same way that somebody is when they're in imminent danger. In gun, like trading gunfire, that has got to be absolutely one of the craziest things I can even put into my mind. But when you see that and you take yourself back to the situation that you've been in, like what is going through your mind when, with all your training and everything, when you're behind that covering or that concrete barrier and you know that there is the possibility that you're going to have to trade gunfire with somebody else?
4: Yeah, you know, the gun is out and trying to look over the concrete barrier and around the barrier, trying to see where the gunfire is coming from. It was late at night. It was pitch black, you know, hoping to see muzzle flash, but definitely hearing the gunfire come closer and closer. And then a bystander who's running away drops about 10 feet away from me in the middle of Yonge Street because he took a round to the leg. And that's how close it was. And that's how terrifying it is. And then suddenly the gunfire stops and there's a mad scramble of people, but just trying to focus on, okay, where's it coming from? Who's firing? You're not going to fire your own gun because there's just such a mass of people and you don't want any, you're definitely going to hit bystanders if you do so, but you know, you want to get these guys in custody and stop this. And then suddenly the focus shifts to the bystander who was shot in the leg and is collapsed on the street because I don't know that he's shot in the leg. I just see him collapsing in the middle of gunfire. So do we have a murder victim on our hands? What's going on with this?
15: And you're trying to process this all in real time, right? Because your training is like taking you through the logistical steps of how you have to like approach the situation.
4: This is literally 7 or 8 seconds. Right.
15: Wow.
4: And I believe 18 shots fired that we could account for once we found the shell casings.
15: Hank, is there any way, even with training, to properly be trained for this? Or is it only a matter of having the training the best it can be done and then the way that your body and mind reacts in the situation?
4: Yeah, the use of force training actually is very good. It's very robust. It probably doesn't happen often enough. It tends to be once a year. And hopefully with the expansion of the number of officers we have in Toronto, at least, that gets multiplied hopefully 3 or 4 times, right, to get the officers into these dynamic situations at the police college and go through some more training. But I hate to use training as a crutch because that always tends to be the answer, right? We need to give them more training. We need to give them more training. So effective training, yes, probably take the training that we're doing and multiply it so it's not just once a year and hold the officers accountable who can't get through the training to make sure that they can, no matter how many times it takes them. So a lot can be said on that issue. But as you said, no amount of training is going to prepare you for when you're actually thrown into that situation. And tragically, we saw an emergency task force officer a week and a half ago who was shot and killed executing a search warrant. And nobody is more highly trained than those guys when it comes to dynamic entries and finding themselves in those situations. But, you know, you get that one round that sneaks around the vest and causes some serious damage, and nothing's going to prepare you for that.
15: God, no. Okay, Hank, can you do me a favor? Can you stick with me after the break? I just want to come back and talk a little more about this.
4: Sure.
15: Okay.
4: Happy to stay.
15: Okay, beautiful. When we come back after the break, we're going to dive a little deeper into this standoff that took place in Montreal yesterday, leaving one cop dead, one civilian dead, and the gunman himself dead. Now, big questions are going to be asked about this, but the one that we got to talk about after the break is, you know, this is an aberration. This stuff doesn't happen en masse in the last 3 weeks of losing 3 police officers like this. So the conversation has to turn to, what can we do to help our police officers out? We got the vitriol of what's going on, and yes, we've got corrupt situations going on, but these great people that are trying to do their job the best they can and save people, bystanders in the moment, what position can we put them in to be the best versions of themselves? I'll be back with Hank and Zynga after the break. It's No BS. I'm Brad Smith. But first, let's get to the roads with 640 Toronto. It's Big Trouble Traffic.
16: A big trouble spot on the DVP, northbound past Don Mills. Look out for a crash in two right lanes. There's a very big backup from Bayview Bloor. So what you can do, you can exit at Bayview Bloor and then continue north on the Bayview extension to avoid the delays. Choosing paint, get expert help at Dulux. 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Offer ends July 6th. That's the big trouble traffic spot right now. I'm Miles Marcus, 640 Toronto.
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15: And we're back, and we're I'm talking with crime contributor Hank Nzingo, who is, I mean, you've been through it all, Hank, and we're talking about this Montreal situation, this standoff that ended up just outside of Côte-des-Neiges in Montreal. One police officer lost their life. The gunmen themselves lost their life, and a civilian did as well. And I just want to thank you for being here, but I want to go back to your experience here for a second, because, you know, a lot of people want to jump to two things right off the bat. which is, one, what was this gunman thinking? And we'll talk about what this manifesto, this craziness was in just a little bit. But is there any way to process when you're behind a barrier like this female officer was and someone comes running out at you? And this was on her backside when she was, you know, her 6 o'clock or whatever, when she was hiding behind this concrete barrier. Is there any proper way? Like, what does the procedure tell you as a cop to address the situation as chaotic as it was in Montreal?
4: Yeah, you know what? You have to control that situation, and there's no procedure or training that's going to prepare you that's going to say, okay, if you're hiding behind a concrete barrier and someone comes up behind you, here's what you're supposed to do, right? You take in totality all the training that you have, and hopefully you react the way you should react. Like I said, you can't possibly prepare yourself to be in that type of situation with bullets being fired around you, with a gunman with a firearm that's much better than the firearm that you have, a much more deadly, feet away from you, trying to kill you.
15: And it was a long gun? Like, describe what a long gun is, because that's the only description I'm getting.
4: Yeah, you know, we hear it's a long gun. It's like a rifle or a assault type rifle.
15: Gotcha.
4: And I've seen some analysis online of what type of gun it is, but I won't quote that yet until we get some.
15: Would this be semi-automatic,
4: answers,
15: like an AR-15, or is it just?
4: It sounds like it, but it sounds like if it is the type of gun that people are surmising it is from the photos that we've seen, it's not a removable magazine type firearm, but it's capable of firing multiple rounds without reloading. So, but like I said, I take that with a grain of salt until we hear from the investigators who actually get their hands on that gun and are able to take it apart and analyze it and see what it's capable of. Because, you know, even semi-automatic pistols that aren't supposed to be fully automatic can be converted as well. So we have to wait and see what the evidence tells us about what type of gun that is. But definitely a very powerful type rifle, and possibly one that's not even technically illegal to own in Canada if you have the proper permits. So, but we'll, like I said, we'll wait and see.
15: Of course.
4: I've probably said too much about it already.
15: No. When it's just alleged at this point, there's no speculation's going to happen, and you'd rather it come from somebody who's trying to put the best evidence they have, and you're still saying out loud, like, it's not the case. But if I were to, but have you heard about this manifesto, this 100-page manifesto that this shooter left?
4: Yeah, definitely. And, there's a lot of things that are coming out of that manifesto. Some inferences that it's related to the incel movement, some inferences that it's related to anti-Semitism, and certainly taking the area of Montreal where this happened in, which is a heavily Jewish area, and some of the things that are in the manifesto that he says about Jews, definitely a motivating factor. And but like I said, it sounds like there's some incel stuff in there
15: People are saying incel as if we know that word commonly. Like, what is incel when you hear that as a police officer?
4: Yeah, incel, it's short form for involuntarily celibate, and it's a movement which also apparently motivated the mass murder in Toronto back in 2018 when the fellow drove his van down Yonge Street and killed a lot of people. And, he had material on his computer, which led investigators and the courts to believe, he was involved with this incel movement. And it's been the foundation and the motivation for several high profile incidents in the United States and Canada as well. We also had a young lady killed at a spa in Toronto around 2018, 2019 by a fellow who just walked in and stabbed her. And again, it was related to this whole incel movement. So there's some indication of that in this manifesto, and definitely some indication of some Jew hatred in the manifesto. And I'm sure we're going to hear a lot from a lot of people commenting on what exactly is behind this and what Canada hasn't been doing and should be doing to shut this down and really try and put a stop to a lot of this behavior. So right down to the street level protests that we've been seeing for the last almost 3 years.
15: We only have about a minute left, Hank, but the simplest question is, what would be the first step? If you were in charge of running the show here, what would be your first step that you do tomorrow and you say, this is what we got to do?
4: Yeah, you know, if I was in charge, you know, what are we talking about? At a federal level, at a provincial level, at a police
15: level? Whatever policy that you would change day one.
4: Yeah. You know what? I'd really shut down this this hate rhetoric, whether it be against the Jewish community, whether it be against any other community. We've got so many communities from the Black community to the gay community, and they've put up with hatred for decades. And the Jewish community certainly is taking the brunt of it, especially over the last few years. It should be shut down. When people are on the street chanting "globalize the intifada," this is exactly what they're chanting for and supporting, and that should not be allowed on our streets, full stop.
15: I appreciate you, Hank. Thanks for joining me. Thank you so much.
4: Thanks, Brad.
15: All right.
4: Okay, take care.
15: That is a crime specialist, crime contributor, and former police inspector Hank Inzinga. When we come back after the break, though, we're going to switch it up just a little bit, because I got to break something down for you. And at 10:20, we're going to talk about what nobody else is talking about. Mainstream media will talk about the Washington Monument being full of algae, but they won't tell you that Tulsi Gabbard, former National Director of Intelligence, is dropping files on Anthony Fauci, basically proving that, or she believes, proving that he lied about everything. And here it is. No one's talking about it, but we will. But right after the break, I need to tell you about something that I watched yesterday that will change your mind, and you need to watch it too. Javier Bardem, don't we hate him? No, he's the greatest actor ever. This just dropped on Apple, and you're going to need to watch it.
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13: This is Global News. It's 19 degrees at 10 o'clock. I'm Heather Good. Police say a shooting in King City was targeted, a pilot project becoming costly, and we'll tell you what's happening in World Cup action today. But first, let's get you moving and check 640 Toronto. Big trouble traffic.
14: A big trouble spot this time on the 401. In the eastbound express at Islington, there's a crash in the left lane already. A very slow drive out of Mississauga and on the eastbound 409 toward the 401 at Islington. So consider going east on Dixon or Eglinton instead. When the pressure's on, a good partner helps you stay the course. Listen to Let's Bring It In, a pep talk series from Purpose Investments, now on Spotify or Apple Music. That's the big trouble traffic spot right now. I'm Miles Marcus, 640 Toronto.
13: Provided an update on a shooting in King City, and they say two people were inside the house when it happened. Early this morning, a vehicle drove up to the home on Curtis Crescent and fired several bullets at it. The garage door and front windows are riddled with shots. Police say they're looking for a light-colored SUV, and they will be canvassing the neighborhood this morning asking for surveillance video. They also say they'll be in the King Road and Keele Street area for much of the day. Montreal's mayor is expected to visit this morning the multicultural neighborhood where a shooting killed a police officer and a civilian. Police were shot at yesterday while responding to a call about a person with a gun at a Hilton hotel. 34-year-old officer Mohammed Lamin Benroudwan and civilian Michael Mazrahi died. Montreal councillor Leslie Roberts tells Greg Brady this morning it may take a while to get answers.
16: This is a multicultural, primarily Jewish neighborhood. We know what the Jewish community is facing in our country right now, so automatically your thoughts go there. And then, you know, to find out that this is an Albertan who came here, had a manifesto, allegedly an incel. The many questions that have to be answered, and let me put my political hat back on.
17: Yeah.
16: We'll have to wait. We're going to have to wait for the police investigation to get the true answers of what went down and why.
13: This is the third time a police officer has been killed in the line of duty this month. A portion of Church Street is only open to pedestrians. The pilot project started on Friday and will run until August 21st, but it's already over budget. Councillor Chris Moyes tells the Toronto Star that it's costing a lot for police and security. He says the city is paying $300,000. That's down from the initial ask of $3 million, but the city has only budgeted $150,000 for the pilot project. The city plays host to another game in the FIFA World Cup today ahead of Canada's game against Switzerland tomorrow. There are four on the slate today, including a must-win match for both Panama and Croatia. They play against each other at Toronto Stadium. It will be the second straight game in Toronto for Panama. Elsewhere, England and Ghana play in Boston, Portugal and Uzbekistan meet in Houston, and Colombia and Congo DR square off in Mexico. A look at the forecast from the Global News Weather Center. Sunny, a bit windy today, a high of 26, the UV index very high. Tonight, clear, a low of 14. Tomorrow, sunny, becoming a mix of sun and clouds near noon, a high of 25. And Thursday, cloudy, 60% chance of showers or thunderstorms, getting up to 22 degrees. Right now, it's 19 degrees in downtown Toronto. I'm Heather Good. This is Global News.
18: From 9 till noon. Stick right here, homie. This is No BS with Brad Smith. This dude right here, he's sick. This boy right here about to flip the script, yo. Check this.
4: But just check this. My boy is up in here to flip. Flip. Nothing at all, motherfucker. He's just one of you with better hair. Biatch!
15: Welcome in on a Tuesday. God, it's lovely here in downtown Toronto as we're shooting out of the Chorus Building. About 18 degrees, going to get up to 25. This is the summer type of weather that I like. People are like, when's it going to get hot? I'm like, man, 23 to 26, I'm living the dream.
17: That's perfect. I'm not quite hot. I feel like hot is when you get to 30 and over.
15: Okay, hot is what I was telling Santiago yesterday. The last time I was really hot, I was at an Argos alumni game, like seeing a bunch of my old buddies. It was 37 degrees out, but the Humidex was 46, and I was sitting in the baking sun, and I was just absolutely, I've never been that uncomfortable in public to the point where I was like, I gotta leave. Like, I look like I'm showering as we speak. Oh, like, yeah. It was disgusting.
17: You ever been so hot you get like sweat like underneath your fingernails and like inside your ears, like no, places you didn't know you could sweat?
15: No, Eddie.
17: And you have not experienced heat.
15: That's the Greek in you. I sweat from everywhere. I don't know what that accent was, but it was definitely not your professional. What would Keir Starmer sound like, former Prime Minister of Britain, if he was sweating profusely on a hot day while resigning?
17: Oh my.
15: That's it, eh? I love England.
17: We had a few words, but rather humid this afternoon.
15: Oh my God. We've got a packed show after the break. You're going to stick around because, again, mainstream media in the United States will tell you that the biggest problem right now is that Donald Trump fixed up the Washington Monument and people are protesting for algae. They're not talking about that the former director of national intelligence, Tulsi Gabbard, dropped a crap ton of files on Anthony Fauci, basically showing all of his inconsistencies, his lies, and what she believes is proof of gain-of-function research in the Wuhan lab that was funded by the NIH or the National Institute of Health. All the things that we said that we didn't do, but why are we talking about this still? Because we can't forget the mistakes of the past, because you will repeat them moving forward. That's propaganda 101. That's why they tear down history and get you to think about it as a, you know, negative or erase it from your mind. But this is going to be a tough one to talk about because, and I'm going to open up the phone lines, 416-870-6400 or 888-225-TALK, 8255 if you're out of town, because we're going to start this Do You Care with a saucy, saucy little topic. Cue the music, Eddie, for Do You Care, please.
19: Ladies and gentlemen, it's time for everyone's favorite.

0: do me a favor and read out the old topic for us.
1: Brad, do you care? Brandon Marshall, former NFL player, is getting a lot of flack for an Instagram video he shared showing his 10-year-old son running beside the car at 2 a.m. as a form of punishment.
2: Okay. Why am I talking about this? Brandon Marshall, 13-year NFL pro, six-time Pro Bowler, had a very tumultuous career. Could have been a guy who was like, we're talking about top five, top 10 receivers of all time. Diagnosed with bipolar, struggled with mental health for a while. And again, just one of those freak of nature athletes that just doesn't come around. It's a generational talent that just never came to full fruition. And that's saying that he also had six Pro Bowls, which means he's an unbelievable player. But this video is going viral, and Brandon Marshall's facing backlash because, again, his 10-year-old son, and this was posted to Instagram by Brandon Marshall himself. It was posted to Instagram, his 10-year-old son running in their neighborhood. And while Brandon's sitting in the car, his son's running because he's getting his discipline in. And so let's play the clip. There's two clips. They're long and it's kind of interluded, but some of the key sentences that Brandon says while doing this are still his justification after this entire backlash, people calling it cruel and unusual. This is child abuse. They're throwing everything at him, but this is the clip of Brandon Marshall and his son running at 2 a.m.
3: There's no different than when we were in L.A., Santa Monica, running at midnight on the pier. We wanted to do that. We love to do that. And then there's correction. Then there's discipline. You're walking. Run. Discipline, correction is good. Even 2 a.m, we run. You don't, I don't got to put my hands on you. But I'm training you up to be a warrior. I'm training you to be a leader, to serve, to have discipline, to be better than me. Run. Let's go. If you don't start running, we're going to go 3 miles. So you better start running because you don't know when I'm going to tell you to stop. You don't want to listen? We run. We work. 2 a.m. Let's go faster. I'm driving 3 miles per hour. You should be going at 8 or 9 miles per hour right now. Go.
2: So critics are calling this abusive, humiliating, and excessive. Supporters are defending it as tough love and necessary discipline. This is might be my most toxic take, because I'm not a toxic masculinity person. I don't buy into that. I don't think it's an actual thing. I understand that it exists, but those people are what we call idiots who go out and get incelled on the right, if we can use that word. But when I look at this, the first thing that I see is a very soft generation reacting to what a lot of people are fighting against. This idea of what is right, what is wrong for kids. This is not a guy who's training his son at night to be a professional athlete, because we know that we've had so many clips on where parents are like, you know, sports aren't funny anymore. It's becoming too professional. And I understand that. Driving your kid 7 days a week to hockey rinks, thinking that he's going to be the next NHL player at 10 years old is absolutely ludicrous, because it's like 0.016% of kids or something like that actually make it if they are registered as an elite athlete at 10 to 12 years old. It's not a thing. Your body matures and you grow into someone different. When I see this, and yes, the kid is audibly upset while doing this. Now, he's saying this is Brandon Marshall saying that I'm doing this for correction and for discipline. And I look at that and I go, is this toxic? Is it bad? Is this humiliating? Or is this a guy who's training his son for the real world? And he's doing it in not, I'm like, listen, the tone sounds aggressive, but what he's doing is building him up almost the way that you would in sports, which is saying, I'm building you to be a warrior. You might hurt now, but in the end, you won't. And again, this is not running sprints. This is not lifting weights. And I go, my God, I thank my parents for the discipline that they had. They were never like this to me. They were never out running me into the ground at 2 a.m. But if I look back at my career, the one thing that I missed, the separation between me being an elite college player and being an average Joe in the CFL, was my complete lack of discipline, my complete lack of understanding of what it takes to go to the next level when you don't have anything else. These things I believe in my core, knowing athletes and how they're trained and how Brandon Marshall becomes a six-time Pro Bowler, even though he's got mental health issues, is because he learned how to push past things that weren't comfortable for him. He learned how to actually go to a space that a lot of people don't. Go ahead, Ed. You don't have to put up your hand.
1: Well, I didn't want to interrupt you there. I just was wondering, did he ever mention what it was his son did that he was punishing him for? No. Or is this just, you know...
2: The punishment is kind of...
1: Instilling discipline.
2: Inferred by the comment section that he didn't reply to. You know, he frames it in it, and the best thing that I take away from this is I'm not my parents' friend. I'm his parent. Discipline is correction is good. Even at 2 a.m, we run. I'm training you to be a warrior. And this is my son, not my friend, in response to people. I understand why people would look at that in the world that we live in and go, wow, this is just terrible. Like, what are you teaching this kid? And I go, you're teaching him that if he did something wrong, there's consequences for his actions. If he wants to be an athlete like his dad was, hard work pays off. The number one quote I always go to is very few good men produce good men. Right. So when you have everything and you grew up to have everything, you don't look at what your parents struggled through. You don't look at the process. You just see the outcome at the end. And I might be completely wrong on this, but my opinion is I just wish that, you know, my level of discipline as a kid was that my mom put me back in place. She was the disciplinarian. And if I didn't have her doing that, God, I was an extremist as a kid. I still am as an adult in a lot of senses, the way that my personality works. And when I look at what my failures were, it was that lack of controlling the extremes that is done through discipline and routine. Now, if this is something that you don't agree with, call in. Let me know. 416-870-6400. Or am I completely off here? I just don't see it as that bad of a thing. I was that kid who woke up at 4:30 in the morning to hit the pool 7 days a week when I was swimming. And my parents had to drag me out of bed. I wasn't that kid who woke up and said, like, I got to get better today. This is what I have to do. And if you have, like, as we're going around attacking the nuclear family, that's the big issue right now. We're attacking the nuclear family. It is toxic. It's absolute. We can't do this. The nuclear family, we're not supposed to be built like that. We're in tribes. We're also attacking the fact that dads are predominantly, when you look at marriages, not part of the nuclear family. If the one person leaves, it's the dad that leaves. Stats show that. But stats like we talked about yesterday are very important, because the through line is that when you have a nuclear family, especially a dad, that is the correction, that is the discipline, that is the number one stat to show if kids will be successful or not. And so you might hate this, but man, if my mom didn't spank me when I was a kid and get in my way when I was out of line, the lengths that I would go to be out of line with my personality would have been immense. Would have been immense. Let's hit the phones right now. Justin, what's going on? Where are you calling from, my man?
4: Hey, buddy, calling on my way into Ajax from Toronto. Great drive.
2: great drive. What are you thinking about? Am I off the ball on this one, or do I look at discipline now and go, man, I wish I had that?
4: No, you're right on the ball. I don't think the world's used to seeing a strong, good father anymore. And so when you see a dad taking the time to make sure his son understands the ramifications of actions, we should be cheering that on. He's not abusing that child. That young man is driving. I don't know if you noticed, but the neighborhood behind him is quite nice.
2: Oh, it's beautiful. And Brandon Marshall is rich by all accounts.
4: That's right. And so perhaps we should be championing such actions, because one of the things that I said that I enjoyed that he said was, look, I'm not putting my hands on you.
2: God, no.
4: That reassurance lets you know that his intention is not to harm or to cause this child pain, but to make sure his son grows up to be successful and to be respectful. And the same people crying about his actions will be the same ones crying about the uptick in violence in our society. Well, men need to be taught how to be good men.
2: God, yes. You know, Justin, you know what I thought about first and foremost, and I see this and I go, you know, this kid's going to look back in what, 5-10 years from now, realize he was crying in that moment, probably realize that it wasn't worth crying about, but he had to get through that to get to the other side. Some kids never work that out. I've played with a lot of those kids. Some kids stay like me, where they don't let the emotions affect them. And then some kids use that emotional tolerance to be like, remember when I did this? This is why I'm doing it. That night, those nights of running, this is why I'm here. This is why I'm prepared, not just for sports, but for life. Life is tough.
4: I mean, look, I'll say one quick thing. When
2: yes,
4: I was younger, I stole some money as a kid. And my mother took me to the police station and essentially said, this is where you're going to end up if you do something like that again. And she wanted me to get charged. Now, I, to this day, respect my mother for that decision, because I'm sure it wasn't easy for her to take her child to the police station. But what she was trying to stop was a man who lived in that police station in the future.
2: I love this. Justin, man, thank you for the call. I appreciate you. And just to echo what you said, I stole a piece of gum from our local. We called it the 7-Up in Hudson, Quebec. My mom dragged my ass back in there. I had to look the store owner in the face, apologize to him profusely. It was the most embarrassing moment of my life. And
4: your mom sounds like a great woman.
2: She's a boss. She is. Have a good day, brother. Thanks for calling in.
4: You
2: all
4: too,
2: right?
4: Man.
2: All right, do me a favor. We've got the phone lines lighting up. We're going to continue this conversation on the other side. So Rico, Steve, everybody else who's waiting in line, hold your thoughts, because I want to have a conversation about this. Brandon Marshall being called out on social media for pushing his kid, how do you even say this? Creating a discipline scenario at 2 a.m. in the morning by correcting his attitude by making him run at 2 a.m. He's in. Promoting him on the side, saying, we're going to do this. You're going to be a warrior. We're going to get through this, but you got to give me these 2 miles. But everyone's saying either this is the right move or this is toxic masculinity. This is a bad father, and this child is going to be scarred for life. Where do you stand on that? It's no BS. I'm Brad Smith. Keep the calls coming in. 416-870-6400. First, let's get to the roads with 640 Toronto. It's Big Trouble traffic.
5: We got a number of Big Trouble spots right now, including a crash on the eastbound 401 Express approaching Weston, blocking the left lane. It's a very slow one through here, especially in the Express. So take the collectors, or better yet, go off the highway, saying go east on Wilson. 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
3: If this truck don't get to 9 miles per hour, I promise you we're going all the way to the gas station, which is 3 miles. Down and back is 3 miles. I'm at 4 miles. I'm at 5. I'm at 6. There we go. Now we moving. Run. Discipline. That's how you going to learn it.
4: This is No BS with Brad Smith.
5: And that is the voice of Brandon Marshall, former NFL player, 13 years, 6 Pro Bowls. This clip is going viral and a lot of backlash because Brandon had his son, 10 years old, running beside his car at 2 a.m., saying that this was discipline, this was correction, this was training. This is not my son. This is not my friend. This is my son. We're going to get better. I'm building you to be a warrior. Assuming with that sports mentality that Brandon's son wants to play in sports, as our caller Justin last segment, you know, said beautifully that in the video, it's a very nice and affluent area. Brandon Marshall is rich and has a lot of money. Very few great men come from great men. One of the greatest quotes I know. But let's get to the phone lines now, because maybe my take is way off. I think that I'm in the right here. Growing up with discipline was the greatest thing, even for an extremist like me. It teaches you things in moments that you didn't even know that you had. But it's how you account for what you're seeing while we're looking through these 2026 glasses when parenting is so much different now than it ever has been before. Let's go to Tony from Toronto calling in. Tony, what's going on? Thanks for calling in. Welcome to the show.
6: Thank you for having my phone call. I'm a father of two boys. And
5: how old are they, Tony?
6: Boys, one is 13 and the other one's 10.
5: Oh, good ages.
6: And you know what? The other day, I just explained to him, I was telling your screener as well, is that any athlete, any person great at whatever they do has to tip the scales of imbalance. Now, this particular individual, I necessarily don't agree having my son run at 2 o'clock in the morning. That's just me personally.
5: Yes, sir.
6: I don't know the whole scenario, the whole backstory behind it. Obviously he can afford to have trainers, this, that, and the other. But I think, you know, some kids have a sense of entitlement. And as a father, most likely this gentleman here probably grew up poor or middle class and built his wealth through hard work and discipline. Seeing your children entitled, as I see my children sometimes being entitled, complain that they have to go to soccer practice and run laps, you know, coming from a poor immigrant family, it infuriates me.

0: But for him, he loves it.
1: Well, Tony, can I ask you something?
0: And I understand sometimes.
1: I just want to ask you a question because, you know, there's, if I take my family dynamic and I look at my older brother versus me, one had instilled, ingrained, like almost it was born into him, this ability to self-regulate, self-motivate and go out there and crush it. And then you look at me and I've always been on a team. I'm the best. Individually, I need a push. And it's weird to see that. Did you see that in your boys growing up, that one needs a push, the other one doesn't?
0: Sometimes, yes. I see them both different. I see them both as different. They're different people.
1: Yeah.
0: I see one that has a never give up, never die. I see one who could read the room at a very young age and read people's feelings and is a tremendous people person and could talk and hold conversations with people three times his age. So I see them completely different. And I think as a parent, you have to know the difference between each child. But the same point, too, one thing is universal is discipline. So if you required more support, and I'm not saying this has to be done with a heavy hand or how this father is doing with his son.
1: Yeah.
0: You have to provide it. But discipline is a definite. Anyone successful in life has had discipline.
1: 110. Tony, my dad, his famous line to me that I never understood. He goes, success isn't sexy, Brad, and you're going to find that out. And I just want to thank you for giving me that shout, Tony. Let's go to Rico from Mississauga right now. Rico, what's going on? Welcome to the show.
2: Hey, Brad, I can't help but reflect upon Frank the Tank running beside the car.
1: What a so maybe, old maybe school, Brandon. Will Ferrell. Hey, everyone's coming. Brandon, we're going up through the quad. What do you got for me, Rico?
2: Maybe Brandon can just tell his son someday he was trying to get him in shape for a movie role.
1: Yeah.
2: But there's a lot of kids who grow up in the shadow of celebrity parents.
1: God, yeah.
2: And it's a daunting thing. And, you know, there's a lot of kids who have taken their lives that had celebrity parents from, you know, even Willie Nelson or Paul Newman, et cetera. And this is going to be a trauma for this kid if they don't manage it right away.
1: But here's my thing, though, Rico, when I think about it, I go, Brandon's an athlete. He played at the highest level. What do you do after you push someone? Because in football, we'd have these practices that would come out of nowhere where you would just run gassers until the first person puked. They would put a garbage pail in the middle of the field. And the first person that threw up, that was when practice ended. And they would run you to the, but the second that that was done, every coach would break down exactly why you were doing it. They wouldn't tell you to begin with, but I feel like Brandon, being a high level athlete, would go to his son after and literally sit him down. And I don't know, this is me speculating, go, this is why we're doing this. This is why, like, I don't feel like this is just, hey, let's run at 2 o'clock. I'm teaching you discipline.
2: This football player.
1: Okay. Well, I think he was about to crap talk me right there, but I appreciate that. Let's get to one last one right now. Let's go out to Steve from Cooksville. Steve, what's going on? Welcome to the show. What do you think?
3: Hi, it's Cousin Steve from Cooksville. Thanks for having me, Mr. Smith.
1: Don't call me Mr. Smith, but go ahead.
3: But well, you made a really interesting point. You talked about team sports and individuality. But my slant on this is about emotional connection with your kids,
1: yeah.
3: Right? Part of it is that, you know, if the kids don't understand the frame of reference, I mean, he's only 10 years old, this young boy, right? Yeah. He may not really comprehend that all this physical activity is here to set boundaries. Now, I understand it from a sports team perspective because you're only as strong as your weakest link. And obviously, in the field of professional sports, it's a big demand, right?
1: Oh, yeah.
3: But life is a big demand. And obviously, you have to complement that intensive training with a good sense of emotional connection with your son.
1: 100%.
3: So that they understand what, and daughter, sorry, I won't be sexist here, right? But any child, because there are children there that are highly sensitive but highly physically capable. It's a blend. You have to make sure that it follows both their intellectual, emotional, social levels in order for them to comprehend this stuff.
1: Yeah.
3: I agree there's discipline, but, you know, there's tarring the feathers, like some of us may have experienced when we were young, right?
1: Yeah.
3: Whether that did any good or not, who knows, right? But I think that if a lot of parents these days are displaced by distractions, and they're not necessarily engaged in the same level of emotional connection with their children. Therefore, the emotional intelligence of a lot of kids suffers, even though they may be physically great people,
1: yeah.
3: Right?
1: Yeah.
3: And, you know, achieving all of this, like you pointed out, hey, on a team, you're going to deliver. But independently on your own,

0: you might just drop the ball,
1: yes,
0: right?
1: Sir.
0: And it's one of those catch 22 situations. But I thank you for having this discussion today. I think it was great.
1: Oh, Steve.
0: And you guys have a nice day, okay?
1: My pleasure. Let me tell you one thing before, because when you said you're not going to be sexist, I love that you added that, because when you look at one of the best stats, 96%, Steve, of females in C-suite positions, executive positions, are former athletes in the United States of America. So there is something to be told about the discipline, the hard work, and the effort that goes in. But to continue your point, Steve, I think the most important point is that once you do the discipline, just like my mom used to do, after she beat my butt, she would always tell me why we're doing this, always finish it with an I love you, because you have to bring it back to, I'm doing this for your good. I'm doing this for your good, not my good. I want you to be the best you. And I'm going to force you to be the best you, I even was told sometimes. And you know what? They tried their best. And it's all up to the kid and how they respect and receive that. But it's a two-way street. And so I love that conversation. Thanks, everyone, for calling in. When we come back after the break, though, David Shipley is going to just haunt my nightmares, because we didn't really get to talk about this social media ban. But now some new information is coming out on what this might mean with the powers that's invested in the government, with not just banning kids under 16 on social media, but what other curation of content are they going to do? They could let mainstream media scream about headlines that aren't real, but they're worried about social media headlines that are made up by right-wing incels. I'm pretty sure it's no BS. I'm Brad Smith. Stick with me.
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1: Welcome back. And I've had so much PTSD from talking to this guy over the past couple weeks that I needed to just spark it up again. I needed to walk around thinking someone's over my back shoulder, going to make sure that I'm in the surveillance state that we've been promised by Bill C-22 and Carney's Canada. But Carney's new Safe Social Media Act, we did talk about it a little bit last week, but we didn't really get into the nitty gritty of it. And you know what? It's being sold as protecting kids under 16 on social media, which sounds reasonable, right? That is, until critics say you read the fine print. It could force mandatory age verification for everyone, create a new internet regulator that curates exactly what you see while not curating standard mainstream media. But with broad censory power, with broad censorship powers comes broad responsibility, and that falls on David Shipley, CEO of Boaster on Cybersecurity. What's going on, David? I'm in for this one, but just be gentle this time, okay?
16: Okay. So remember that before the surveillance state, you had surveillance capitalism. So, you know, if you really want to dig into how much power unaccountable corporations have to know and predict every single thing you'll do today with precision a spy agency would only dream of, that's probably an interesting place to start. If we want to go full PTSD,
1: let's do it though, because you know, in talking about this ban, it creates a lot of questions, right? And we've already covered this, so it's not like I want to talk about the social media ban. I will leave it as my thesis moving forward is, you know, parents like it, parents hate it, but at the end of the day, parents are still gonna have to parent maybe in a different way. But when we're talking about this, you say that they've already maxed out what they can do. Like, is there a level? Is there a level higher that they can go with surveillance state? Or is this actually putting parameters around it?
16: Think about the fact that there are partnerships between tech companies for health wearables. So now they can actually measure how your heart rate gets up in certain content. They can measure exactly what you bought after you saw that content. They can measure who you talked to after you saw that content. They have algorithms that can precisely determine how much dopamine did they just deliver. And just if they tune it a little bit more digital nicotine, we can keep you on for another 30 minutes, which equals X amount of dollars in ads. That's the level of precision and weaponization of these platforms that we're talking about. And yes, the 9 scariest words in Canadian politics remain, I'm from Ottawa and I'm here to help. But. The 9 scariest words in reality are, I'm from Silicon Valley and I want to control everything.
1: Yeah.
16: And we have to find a way to balance this out. And unfortunately, crude as it is, the state's powers are important in this fight, because unless you become a major shareholder in Meta, you don't really have any mechanism to hold this company accountable. Now, there are other things addressed in Bill C-34 that we should talk about.
1: Okay, let's go.
16: So, number one, glaring hole in Canadian laws that, unfortunately, because we failed to update them, if you create a deep fake pornographic image of an individual, right now, that is not a crime in Canada, according to the Criminal Code of Canada. And we have a horrific case out of Halifax and Ottawa where an individual known to dozens of women created some of the most horrific content you can imagine. And the RCMP have thrown everything at the kitchen sink at the two individuals alleged behind this crime, except they don't actually have a charge for doing this to another human being, which is horrific and abusive. And again, I'm not going to get into the specifics with your audience about it, but this is more than just a nude image. This is degrading, offensive, disgusting content. And so what this new law does is, A, it's going to criminalize deep faked intimate images of adults as well as kids. Remember, Grok just got the stern finger wave of nothingness from the privacy commissioner for creating non-consensual intimate images of children using their AI. So we do need some tools, because people do awful things. And unfortunately, without consequences, real harms materialize. So I do support that particular power, holding the platforms accountable to remove that within 24 hours and fining them to the Stone Age if they don't act on this. These are worthwhile legislative points.
1: I guess people's question automatically goes to, okay, that's like, I completely agree with all the judicial steps, excuse me, that you want to take and that are being implemented. I completely agree. But I guess people automatically go, okay, if we're going to get social media curated down to a point where what we see is controlled, what's not to say that somebody abuses the algorithm in the exact opposite situation, right? Like what was happening during COVID that was then proven with the censorship that, you know, false information is going out that's affecting everyone around the globe. And then these guys were like, we were told to, so we did it. So when you have this government power that some people see as corrupt, and you have corporations' power, which we know is corrupt. Well, actually, we know both are corrupt in their own senses. So it's like, well, you have two evils fighting each other to produce the guidelines that you and I and everyday people who can consume content normally, well, now we're told that we got a guardrail to protect other people, all under the basis of kids, which seems like shadow gaming.
16: Well, I think there are real harms, though. So it's true. We've seen this. And you know, there's a lot of science on kid brain development with respect to these algorithms.
1: Yes, sir.
16: But we have three bad actors. We have the parts of society who will abuse these platforms to victimize other people. We have the government, which can grab powers and do things we don't necessarily always support. And we've got corporations. But at the center of this is important, is the algorithm. And I think what needs to be clear is the algorithm is not neutral right now.
1: Explain this to people, how seedy the algorithm is.
16: So the algorithm is optimized for one purpose only: keep you on the screen. So it wants to make you angry, sad, frustrated, all kinds of other emotions. It doesn't care what emotional drug it pumps into your veins, as long as you stay on that screen and it can show you ads constantly, because that's how it makes money. It does not care that it is not good for you to be doom scrolling at 11 o'clock at night. It doesn't care that it's an artificial substitute for real relationships with real people in the real world. So the algorithm's already an uneven playing field. Now, I'm not done fighting with these companies just about protecting kids.
1: Yeah.
16: What I ultimately want to see is a restoration of freedom for people on social media. What do I mean? Remember when social media didn't have algorithms? It was just the timeline. It was just what
1: just you, who you followed.
16: Just who you followed. And the only thing it determined was chronological order, the ultimate sort of fairness.
1: And it would tell you when it got to the end of your feed and you had to refresh. Right.
16: So what I want to restore freedom both from government and from corporations is the default behavior of these platforms is the algorithm is off. And you have to choose to turn it on, and it has to tell you every single time why it chose to show you the content it did. And that's how we bring in the good actors. That's how we restore freedom to these platforms. But I'm fighting a multi-front war. I was on Parliament Hill a couple weeks ago, holding them accountable for billions of dollars they took knowing it was fraud. I'm holding them accountable for the harms they've caused kids, deaths, harms, addictions, depression. So we're fighting on that front, but we're not done on this freedom point. But remember, these companies are playing as many people as they can, as aggressively as they can, to stop any kind of check on their power.
1: Oh, man. Okay, you're going to stick with me after the break. I'm going to refresh here. I might need to towel off because that sounded terrible. But I'm sweating from the intense severity of what we're going through. David, I get you on all the time because I don't think anyone can break down what's going on the technical aspect of our lives like you do. And I just appreciate you. We'll be back after the break because large questions come out from this, right? I mean, if you are curating social media back to what it was before, well, isn't someone else going to come find that next dopamine app to kick you in and kick you back? And isn't this a constantly evolving fight? We'll have that answer with David Shipley, CEO of My Therapy Bills. After this, it's No BS. I'm Brad Smith. Let's get to the roads for 640 Toronto. It's Big Trouble Traffic.
11: A Big Trouble spot with emergency road work closing off the eastbound Finch ramp to the southbound 427, so you can still enter the southbound lanes from Derry Road instead. Now, the eastbound QEW at Brant, a stalled vehicle has the right lane blocked. Slow drive off the Burlington Skyway, so use the eastbound 403 if you're coming from Hamilton. During the FIFA World Cup, traffic downtown will be heavy. Skip the stress by taking transit, traveling off-peak, and checking routes in advance. A message from the City of Toronto. Those are the Big Trouble traffic spots right now. I'm Miles Marcus, 640 Toronto.
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1: And we're back with David Shipley, CEO of Beauceron Security. Dave, what's going on? Thanks so much for joining me.
16: Happy to be back.
1: Yeah, so am I. We're talking about C-34, the social media ban for under 16, but there's so much that we can get into here. I'm going to put this on the podcast. So if you missed the first segment, you're going to want to hear what David said in that first segment. There's a lot that we can speak about. There's so many tentacles that come from the center of this argument, and nuance surrounds all of it. I completely agree with you that we have to protect kids. My mind automatically goes to that we live in a corporate dog-eat-dog world, a capitalist society where I go, okay, you're eliminating 16-year-olds from social media and curating their content. I'm a business person. I'm going to go out and figure out how I get them zapped on the next product. And what do you say to that?
16: So the legislation actually makes the point that it actually talks about you have to show that you've mitigated the harms of your technology, including the addictive harms.
1: For any new and things remember, coming forward.
16: There, exactly. So we're holding all tobacco companies accountable, not just the current Philip Morris. But we know the next one's going to come. And I think for me, I think of the Pink Floyd song and except, you know, another brick in the wall, except for education. We don't need no algorithms. That's the point. It's the algorithms. We don't need that thought control. We don't need it in the hands of corporations and we don't need it in the hands of government. That's the root of the issue that we all have. But what the algorithm is doing.
1: How have I never heard anyone scream that from the rooftops yet? That was the first time. I've heard everyone talk about them. Never somebody has come out and said, or at a high level, algorithms are the problem. Not that we know they're juiced up, but algorithms should not be involved in this process whatsoever.
16: Exactly. Well, I mean, I don't. Well, because number one, social media companies are going to fight tooth and nail. This is the equivalent of taking nicotine out of the cigarette. Right. This is the business. And so, but I think we fight the first fight, which is ER social policy, get the kids off of this, because literally the neuroscience shows on brain scans affect to critical areas of the brain. That is not debatable. That is fact. Child brain development is affected negatively. And it's not just social media. There's issues around smartphones and other things.
1: Oh, God.
16: And Jonathan Haidt has some excellent arguments around the evidence correlated with the smartphone and social media explosion in the mid 2010s. So, you know, the numbers are in. We know the harm is there. There are other harms. And when we think about what's happening in Alberta, I want the discussion in Alberta to be driven ultimately by Albertans, not by fake companies trying to sell crappy t-shirts because they've got people riled up because the algorithm likes that. You know, we're all worried about sentient AI right now and Claude and Mythos. But the truth is you don't need sentient AI. You need a really good algorithm. And you've figured out how to move us in ways that are deeply, deeply undemocratic.
1: When did you start becoming aware of how crazy the algorithms had gotten?
16: I think the Netflix documentary, The Social Dilemma, just blew my mind. I knew that the algorithms were there to optimize, but I didn't realize that they had teams of neuroscientists.
1: Oh, God. Did we just lose Shipley? Oh, just at the point where, well, what he's going to say, and I've seen the documentary, is that teams of neuroscientists sitting around figuring out how to take the actual algorithm, jack it to 1,000% to not only make it curate what you're going to want to know, but make it addictive, make this algorithm addictive so that it keeps you on watching the most salacious clickbait, rage baity first 5 seconds of a video ever. Listen, Mr. Beast is the biggest YouTube star of all time, hands down. If you don't know who that is, ask a kid. They will tell you. He says in a very famous 18-minute video that the most important thing you want to do as a content creator is your first 5 seconds. The rest of the video can suck, but as long as you can get someone past that 4 to 5 seconds, their brain has decided whether they're gonna scroll or they're going to stay. And if they stay, that retention has now earned you dollars. This is what people do. And this is why I love having David Shipley on, CEO of Beauceron Security. He probably got sapped by the CCP. That's a former MP Kevin Bong joke. He's cut out on my show a couple times. He's like, wow, the CCP is zapping my phone lines. But it's because they're talking about censorship, their forte. Now I'm going to go home and find something on my porch. We know where you live. Ben Mulrooney doxed you on his show one time. When we come back after the break, we're going to kick into the 11 o'clock hour, which is going to be amazing. But we're going to rejig the story about the incredibly awful standoff that happened in Côte d'Neige in Montreal yesterday. I grew up about 10 minutes away from there when I went to school. A very great area in Montreal that saw a police officer lose their life. The shooter himself, he loses his life, and then an innocent bystander who was also killed in the process. An awful situation, but we're going to break it down, and it creates a lot of interesting conversations. Thanks again, David Shipley. We'll be back after the break. It's No BS. I'm Brad Smith.
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2: This is Global News. It's 20 degrees, but feels like 21 at 11 o'clock. I'm Heather Good. A targeted shooting in King City, funeral preps for a fallen officer, and a nuclear deal with First Nations and the government. But first, let's get you moving and check 640 Toronto, Big Trouble Traffic.
3: As for Big Trouble Spots, emergency road work continues to close the on-ramp from eastbound Finch to the southbound 427, so enter the southbound lanes instead from Derry and Rexdale. As well, problems in Burlington, the stalled vehicle eastbound of the QEW at Brand Street has the right lane blocked, so very slow off the Burlington Skyway. You can instead use the eastbound 403 here. 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A message from the City of Toronto. Those are the Big Trouble Traffic Spots right now. I'm Miles Marcus, 640 Toronto.
2: Are knocking on doors and talking to people in a King City neighborhood this morning. They say they're looking for surveillance video that may have captured a shooting. Early this morning, a vehicle drove up to a house on Curtis Crescent and someone in it started firing bullets.
4: The most recent update we have is that there was a light-colored SUV that was involved in the shooting. We're still trying to determine the number of suspects, though investigators are looking at it believing to be multiple people involved. An exact number is not yet known.
2: Two people were inside the home. They were not injured. Police say they believe it is a targeted shooting. This morning, Montreal's mayor is visiting the neighborhood at the center of a fatal shooting. 34-year-old police officer Mohamed Lamin Barundwan and civilian Michael Mizrahi were killed there yesterday. Police were shot at when they responded to a call about a person with a gun at a hotel in the Côte de Neige district. Montreal Councillor Leslie Roberts tells Greg Brady this morning the community is trying to return to a normal life.
5: What happened yesterday paralyzed a good chunk of the city. We're talking about the Côte de Neige district, and if your listeners have ever driven into Montreal, it's the neighborhood where you go through the Decarie Expressway, the sunken north-south artery, and it is the most dense multicultural borough in the city of Montreal in terms of population. And today, life goes on.
2: Authorities say the shooting was not a terrorist attack, but the shooter who was killed posted a manifesto that contained incel ideology and anti-Semitic rhetoric. The funeral for Constable Mark Pinizzotto, who was killed in the line of duty, will be held tomorrow. The service will be at the Toronto Congress Centre in Etobicoke at 1 p.m. It's not open to the public, but people can watch the funeral procession as it travels from Kane Jarrett Funeral Home on Yonge Street to the centre. Road closures will be in effect. Several First Nations have signed a deal with both levels of government to be owners of a new nuclear reactor. Ottawa and Ontario are providing loan guarantees of $700 million to the Seven Williams Treaties First Nations. That money will turn into equity for one of the four small modular reactors being built at the Darlington New Nuclear Project in Bowmanville. Once in operation, all of them will produce 1,200 megawatts of power, which is enough to keep the lights on for more than 1 million homes. A look at the forecast from the Global News Weather Center. Sunny, a bit windy today, a high of 26, the UV index very high. Tonight, clear, a low of 14. Tomorrow, sunny, then a mix of sun and clouds, a high of 25. Thursday, cloudy, 60% chance of showers or thunderstorms and getting up to 22 degrees. Right now, it's 20 degrees, but feels like 21 in downtown Toronto. I'm Heather Good. This is Global News.

0: maybe he's here to change absolutely nothing. He's got it all on the line. Let's go.
1: Let's go. On a beautiful Tuesday here filming at the Filming. Doing a radio show from the Chorus Building in downtown Toronto. It's 20 going up to 25. Tuesday's looking good. That was going to be my weather voice, but I just stopped in the moment. Whether you're listening all over Ontario or live on the iHeartRadio Canada app, thank you. Because you could be anywhere, but you're choosing to be here right now, so I appreciate you. Just like I appreciate, we have a scheduling snafu today, so producer Eddie from Toronto today, pulling a double, just like he's done, what, four or five times
2: Who's
1: in the last
2: counting?
1: 2 weeks. Listen, the summer months kick in. Next thing you know, you're next up on the bench, buddy. You just got the
2: Put
1: tap.
2: Put me in, coach. Put me in, coach.
1: I'm ready to play today. You got the tap on the shoulder, and this time it's not to fight somebody on the ice. It's to step up and work the board for me. Not your natural position at producer, but tech producer extraordinaire. Thank you so much, buddy. Appreciate
2: My pleasure.
1: You. But what can I say about the meme that won the internet for me last night? Because if you haven't heard this, as we talk a little FIFA, there is an actual path to USA and Iran playing at the World Cup if they both make it to the top 16. There is a path. And I saw this, and then someone put out the greatest meme of all time, and it said, USA versus Iran, World Cup 2026. Winner takes the Strait of Hormuz. Do you imagine Trump and the IRGC? Well, you know, if we win this soccer game, what we're going to do is we're going to go into the Strait and it's ours. We're going to call it the Strait of America.
2: I think I'd rather see the U.S. play England.
1: Why?
2: Isn't it? Wouldn't it be on the 4th of July, too?
1: What's going on? Is there a war going on between those two?
2: No, I don't know. Just kind of little U.S. playing England in soccer on the 4th of July. It's like U.S. taking their game from them kind of thing.
1: Yeah, you know what?
2: And on the way, everyone visiting.
1: Is it their game? Is it?
2: I'm pretty sure it is British, right?
1: Is it?
2: I think so.
1: Listen,
2: I saw the Netflix movie about it.
1: I realized that I can't talk about soccer because I can't go
2: football.
1: It can't go into my deep disrespect of men, Superman diving through the air. And then just the visceral feeling it gets when someone taps you on the shoulder and you fly through the air and then you spin around while watching Ishmael Kona break his leg and not move a single, you know, just sit there and wait as a true Canadian would. Yeah, I'm sorry that sounds at some points to people being like, oh, when you get 2,000 to 4,000 unprotected helmets in the ribs, you have a new appreciation for walking off the field and being able to under your own account. So I can't get into this, but just when I saw this USA Iran possible matchup and the winner gets the Strait of Hormuz, I was just like, that'd be hilarious if you actually had an international call. And the IRGC is like, you're never going to take it. You're never going to take it. And Trump's like, oh, we're going to take whatever we want there, big guys.
2: I think more international conflicts should be solved that way.
1: Just through friendly soccer games.
2: Yeah, just have Ukraine play Russia in soccer and then, you know, there you go. God, winner gets Crimea or whatever.
1: You just set up the bracket so that everyone who's in international conflicts has to play each other.
2: Now that's a tournament I'd watch.
1: Yeah, but who would Canada play? The Conservatives versus the Liberals?
2: I don't know. We might have to play the States, right?
1: Yeah, I guess so. I mean, listen, if we lost at both hockey and soccer in a calendar year, that would just be...
2: Oh, yeah, that'd be devastating.
1: But listen, both countries don't claim soccer, so I understand that it would be more of a fair matchup. But, like, you have the Fox Sports guys, like Zlatan Ibrahimovic, coming out and saying, yes, USA has chance that Zlatan said so. Yeah. And I'm like, how did they hire this guy on Fox News?
2: Money. Lots and lots of money.
1: How do you sleep at night? On top of a pile of money with many beautiful women.
2: I don't know. Is that Zlatan or Arnold?
1: That's Simpsons. Whatever the guy's name. Arnold.
2: Oh, Rainier Wolfcastle.
1: Rainier Wolfcastle. That's right.
2: Who could forget?
1: Listen, we got to get into this because Mark Carney had he's had a bad year. Let's just be honest. 2026 has not been... not been generous to him, except if you're in the mainstream media and you're like, oh, Mark Carney's doing the best. Oh, my God, I can't believe we have a popular prime minister. His polling is through the roof. And it's like, yeah, he's popular, but name me one thing he's done besides surveil the state and give you $1.29 a day for groceries. As we just hit the highest food inflation that we've seen in recent years, we're actually leading the G7. We'll get into that. But Mark Carney was caught yesterday with the Croatian president or prime minister or whatever they call him over there. And he was caught on a hot mic. Didn't know that he was being filmed as he told the Croatian leader that MPs are what, Mark?
3: Same with all the cabinet.
1: So listen, this is the cleanest audio we can get, but verified that he did say MPs are useful for votes. And you know, I hear a lot of people coming out and saying, like, oh, it's just a joke. Why are you guys getting so all up in arms? I'm not going to go down the route of talking about if Pierre Poilievre or Donald Trump or anybody else who was hated by the mainstream media would say this joke. Just think of yourself walking into your office and you turn around the corner and there is your CEO, your big boss, and all you overhear is, man, those radio show hosts we've got, they're all garbage. They're kind of useful to get us ad ratings, but outside of that, not too much. There are people who disrespected their constituents, crossed the floor, and all of them knew they were useful idiots, except for Marilyn Gladue from Sudbury. I don't know
2: Sarnia,
1: why.
2: I believe, right?
1: That's how much I know about her. That's how much it matters in this moment. Sarn Vegas, though, a great place. The bright lights of Sarnia. But we get into these discussions about how things should just be taken as jokes. And that's all cool. But let's just put into context that this is a foreign leader from Croatia that this guy, Mark Carney, has probably met, let's say, under a handful of times. And when people go, we hired this CEO, we wanted somebody with business acumen, you go, okay, well, this is how business people talk in actual places. These are HR complaints waiting to happen at any of these buildings that we call corporations now in Canada. You say something derogatory about anybody and they're going up to HR and they're going, my boss said this about me. Imagine you are such a dedicated hard worker and all you want to do is show your boss the greatest. And you're one of those people that really take your job seriously. Now you're just useful for votes because that's all you're good for. Like, that's just flat out disrespect. Anyone else says that, oh, it's covering the news. Oh my, it's going to make Pierre Poilievre eating the apple look like yesterday's news. Because guess what? As soon as you go into this room where Mark Carney's saying this, well, what does he do when he gets caught in the moment? Well, he goes, yeah, like just shutting down the conversation because he knows that someone gave him the old zip it, Mark. So you want, you know, the argument to that is that, you know, Keir Starmer just resigned yesterday as British Prime Minister. Let's hear his lovely parting words, which still to this day, I don't understand the sentence.
4: Every decision I've taken has been about putting the country I love first. That is why I will resign as leader of the Labour Party.
1: I will resign not because I didn't do a deep dive into the rape gang inquiry of 250,000 British women, which is one of the most disgusting documents you can actually break down. We did it yesterday on the show, but if you haven't heard of it, go check it out. Since the 1950s, over 200,000 young British women raped by Muslim gangs inside of their country. And no, they tried to bring it up in front of Parliament, but they were shot down. A serious look into the inquiry. Is it a coincidence that 2 days after this thing drops, then suddenly Donald Trump comes out and says, Keir's going to resign. Everyone goes, Donald, how do you know? Then Keir resigns. But I did everything for the love of my country, except for those 250,000 girls that we could have brought up and we could have addressed that in public. But no, that would have been racist. It's like, we got to get off these stupid conversations of racist being the tag. I had a great conversation with Joseph Bourne last week. An uncomfortable conversation about race. A young black man sitting down with a middle-aged, I can't believe I'm saying that about myself, middle-aged white guy to really talk about how we would talk about race. Like, what do we need to do? And Joseph brought up the most beautiful point of that word racism and racist has been hijacked to the point where it's just a conversation ender. Because now you get back into that, my face is turning red. I don't want to be considered that way. And God, I even so much as far as talked about when I was 16 and actually dropped the N-bomb without consciously understanding what it was. That moment in my life and what happened changed my life forever on how I perceive how your words do actually hurt and who you should use words appropriately and inappropriately around. Now, there's never a right way to use the N-bomb, but it creates like the standard now that if you are called racist, you go back, you retract into yourself, and automatically your defense is now coming from an emotional impulse reaction. It's not coming from a thought out rational state. And it's crazy that we're here because Mark Carney now, in the same respect of where we're avoiding everything. Well, we remember last week when we're getting gaslit for the umpteenth time about Francois Champagne, finance minister, standing up, even though someone just wants him to say, please, please, sir, please, just say recession. Just say it once. And Francois said this.
3: Mr. Speaker, if he wants to look at results, Canada is the second fastest growing economy in the G7, Mr. Speaker.
1: Now, if mainstream media won't do this, and I'm technically on it, I'll do it for them. Because when you go out and you say lies and then people confirm your lies and then tell those lies all over the newspaper while we're trying to curate our online content, what if we just went out there and actually said the truth? So give me a little parliament noise in the background here, and I'll do my Francois Champagne impression, because I am from Quebec. That's not racist or bigoted if I do it, being a semi-French Canadian.
5: Mr. Speaker, I'm here to tell you the truth that Canada has the highest household debt in the G7. Canada has the highest in food inflation, excuse me, Mr. Speaker, in the G7. The fastest deteriorating government as far as finances of any G7 country. We have the weakest productivity growth among major advanced economies, Mr. Speaker. And what we're most proud of is that Canada ranks constantly at number one or two of most unaffordable places to live in the world, especially in the big city, Mr. Speaker.
1: Can you imagine what the change in narrative would be if they told you the truth was? Like 180. But we can't do that because politics is being won every single day. I've realized since being in radio that the election never stops. It only stops for the people who vote and people who pay attention to politics. So as we sit here, as we're getting gaslit, or as the MPs who's probably crossed the floor, and even the MPs in cabinet are getting gaslit by Mark Carney, Keir Starmer's gaslighting the British people, saying, I love my country and that's why I left. Well, then you have Francois Champagne and the rest of the liberal, I was about to say a very bad word there, liberal people in parliament and other ways going, oh, no, we're good. Sad fact is, no, we're not. We need changes. The only way that happens is by people actually telling you what's wrong with the country. Maybe they should take that and bounce because they have a majority government. It's not like they can come out, say anything wrong and then get replaced. Maybe try being honest for once. Let's see how that works out for you. Or maybe we'll just go on the fact that your polling numbers are so high, and even though you do a crap job, you're popular. Good job, Mark Carney. You're popular. When we come back after the break, I love this topic. I was out in Calgary last week. I witnessed this firsthand when someone coming to see if I filled out my census knocked at the door and kindly embraced me with words that I didn't ever think I would hear. Have you finished your census? No, sir. I have a life to do. But we're going to talk about how a lot of Canadians are getting harassed right now, what the actual penalty is for not doing your census, and what are they even doing for this information? Hint, hint, they're selling it online. That's not a lie. It's No BS. I'm Brad Smith. We'll be back after this. Let's hit the roads with 640 Toronto. It's big trouble traffic.
6: As for big trouble spots, the emergency road work is still closing off the eastbound Finch ramp to the southbound 427, so enter the southbound lanes from Derry and Rexdale. In Burlington, the stalled vehicle sits on the eastbound QEW at Brant in the right lane, very slow off the Skyway Bridge, so use the eastbound 403 here. Part concert, part theater, one unforgettable Leonard Cohen experience. 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Those are the big trouble traffic spots right now. I'm Miles Marcus, 640 Toronto.
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1: Right now, you've probably been at your door. Well, you haven't been at your door. You're probably sitting at home. You're just standing by the door, just waiting for somebody to come, unless you're me, lonely at home. But that's a whole different story. But you're probably sitting at home on the couch watching TV. You get that doorbell ring. You're like, wait, I didn't order DoorDash or Uber Eats, or I don't have anything coming. And it's somebody from the Census Bureau working for Canada that's coming to make sure that you're one of those compliant individuals that filled out their census. And when they show up to your door, it's caused a lot of controversy. People have started sharing their Ring cameras, and I want to share one right now. A man who goes by Sherman came to someone's door, and the person answering the door was asked to fill out their census. He was, as you'll see in the tone, decently hostile, but very short. But just listen to this interaction between what somebody I'm assuming is a government worker representing themselves searching for the census and a person just at their home just trying to mind their own business. But this was the interaction that's blowing up the internet.
21: Hi, good afternoon. My name is Blake. I'm working with Statistics Canada to conduct the 2026 census, and I'm just here because it looks like we have not received the questionnaire back for this address.
22: Yeah.
21: Is there a reason why not?
22: Yep.
21: Why is that?
22: None of your business.
21: All right. Well, you do realize it is a legal requirement. You will be required to complete it one way or another.
22: Yep. I'll take the fine if it comes to me.
21: All right. Glad you have $1,000 to waste, dumbass. Oh, I don't mean it.
22: You realize you're on camera, right?
21: You realize I don't care.
1: The most technologically advanced generation not realizing they're staring at a Ring camera. But here's the bigger question. Why are they asking some of the stuff they're asking? From detailed questions about your income, household, whether you identify as the opposite sex you were born as. These are actual real questions on the census. So joining me to break this down, and not only that, to break down the abrasive nature at which a lot of people have been saying these census people have been coming to their door as is Tamara Ugolini from Rebel News. Tamara, what's going on? How are you?
0: Hey, Brad. Good to be here. I'm well, thanks. How are you?
1: I'm great, thank you. When I saw this clip, it inspired me to do this segment because I was in Calgary last week and my girlfriend's dad opened the door. Next thing you know, same kind of conversation, just asking why you haven't. And then when the simple conversation turned in from, well, I don't have to tell you that, it escalated pretty quickly into like an abrasive conversation. And so now these are becoming huge stories, but the conflict is about what is going on with this information. Why is it needed right now? Why are we resetting? We get what a census is, but why are these becoming contentious meetings at the door so very often? I think I've seen about 100 of these clips.
0: Yeah, it's well, and likewise, I had seen a bunch, and you know, like any other household in Canada, actually, there were 17 million Canadians this particular year that received this census, and about a third or a fourth of them got, so there's two different census, and I just want to make that clear. So there's the long form census and then there's the short form census. And increasingly, this long form census is becoming more and more intrusive. And so, as you mentioned off the onset there, it's asking Canadians questions about, you know, their mental health, their emotional struggles, any sort of physical disabilities they may have, whether they've ever been homeless, how many bathrooms they have, how many televisions are in the house. And of course, the sexual orientation of everyone in the household aged 15 or older.
1: 15.
0: And so increasingly this, yeah. So they're asking these really highly sensitive, more and more intrusive questions, it seems, every single year, because the census isn't something new, right? It's done typically every 5 years. And I do see the value to have, you know, that basic population data for planning and things like this. But as it becomes, like I've mentioned, increasingly,

0: debunk it. I actually hyperlink all of my sources in the written copy of my report. So you can go back and see where I pull that information directly from the Government of Canada and Statistics Canada website.
1: Where can they find that tomorrow?
0: Again, it's the link. It's in one of the hyperlinks of the written copy of my report. So okay. The headline of the report itself, if you just go to Google and you search it, it's called Government Agents at Your Door? When no isn't enough.
1: Right.
0: Because I did have a government agent show up at my door completely unannounced, unbeknownst to me, fairly early in the afternoon, kind of early morning-ish. And I thought, who is this? And I live fairly rurally, so it's not often that we get like random people just waltzing up to the door. And so this comes from, it's the Government of Canada. It's called the Planned Spending and Human Resources. And it breaks down all of the departmental spending for the last five fiscal years. And so in here, it's very flowery worded. So they say cost recovery revenue has contributed between 120 million and 156 million annually to the agency. So that's Statistics Canada's total resources. And that's a fancy way for them to say, we sold your data and we cost recovered that with anywhere from 120 to $156 million annually. They're receiving to compile and sell off your data that you are apparently legally required to divulge to the government through this census every 5 years. And so that's big bucks, right? And we're starting to learn more and more about how much data is actually worth, not only obviously to the government and other private businesses and entities that they're selling it to, but also on the black market. And so increasingly, I think Canadians, especially over the last 5 years, are saying, you know, I don't really trust the government anymore to be able to effectively manage really anything, but especially my private personal data. And they're saying, we just no thanks. We're just not interested. And that was kind of my take when the agent showed up at my door. I was like, I just prefer not to. And they're like, well, that's actually not possible.
1: Okay, let's hold it right there because I want to come back after the break. First of all, you gave me a number for how much they're selling data for that I just want to throw my absolute fist through a window right now. But on top of that, let's talk about these interactions because what we're seeing is how much power do these what appears to be university kids with a beautiful card hanging around their neck that says Government of Canada on it. How much power do they actually have? Like, what can they do? And why are these becoming so contentious door meetings between citizens and those who wish to datafy us? It's No BS. I'm Brad Smith. We'll be back with Tamara Lou Gallini after the break.
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6: If you want to run away with me, I know a galaxy and I could take you.
7: All right, we're back right now, and we are talking about this the census that's causing a lot of stir. I want to play a quick clip for you before we get back to our guest, Tamara Ugolini, because this is a young man named Blake showing up at someone's door, asking if they filled out the census, and this is a common interaction that's happening with a lot of Canadians. I've seen 100 of these videos. This one's just funny because of how young Blake doesn't realize he's on ring camera at the end. You can't listen. I'm going to audio dub over the man's voice in the video because it's the only thing you can't pick up, but play it up, Eddie. Appreciate
8: it. Hi, good afternoon. My name is Blake. I'm working with Statistics Canada to conduct the 2026 census, and I'm just here because it looks like we have not received the questionnaire back for this address.
9: Yeah.
8: Nope.
9: We didn't do it.
8: Is there a reason why not?
9: Yep.
8: Why is that?
9: Didn't do it.
8: All right, well, you do realize it is a legal requirement. You will be required to complete it one way or another.
9: Yep. Well, we'll do it, though. I'll take the fine if it comes to me.
8: All right, glad you got $1,000 to waste, dumbass.
9: Excuse me?
8: Oh, I don't mean it.
9: You realize you're on camera, right?
8: You realize I don't care.
7: That is so Gen Z of him. You realize I don't care, man. But Tamara Ugolini is joining me right now.
10: Did he say $500,000?
7: He said, I hope you have $1,000 that you can waste, or good for you to have $1,000 you can waste. I'm like, okay, let's take the interaction out of it. But like, that's, again, common. I told you about my Calgary interaction, seeing my girlfriend's dad literally stand there and go, nope, nope. And they just kept bombarding of why you haven't done that. How much power did these door-to-door census salespeople have, Tamara?
10: Well, I don't think very much. These are just enumerators. And so we know that the government earlier this year hired 30,000 temporary Statistics Canada workers to go out and solicit this data from, I guess, the entire nation, all across the country. We have an additional 30,000 agents to do this work specifically. And I think that's very indicative of how much Canadians are no longer filling out the census, that they've had to hire 30,000 people to go door to door. And I've seen clips also like trailer to trailer, like really searching people out and saying, hey, you didn't complete your census. Now, I brought on Daniel Freiheit, who's a lawyer with Lion Advocacy Law, to talk about kind of what Canadians' obligations are, what their rights are,
7: let us know
10: what legal authority these agents have. And so he really broke it down. The main takeaway, I think, from that conversation with Daniel Freiheit, and again, I would urge anyone who's interested to go watch that full report, because there's also a clip in there of how I approached or responded to this enumerator when they showed up unannounced on my doorstep. But he says, you have to make sure that whoever's showing up at your property has actually sworn their oath to be able to solicit this data from you.
7: Wait, what?
10: And so that is a legal requirement. Yeah, so there's an oath that they have to swear, you know, that they're, you know, a proper agent of the government. And there's a bunch of obligations that they also have to swear by and uphold. And so if someone's showing up at your door and saying, hey, fill out this census, and they have a paper copy there, which is, I think, largely what they're trying to do and what they're trying to achieve by coming to your door, is people just don't want it or don't have time to do the online stuff. So they offer to do it with you by hand with a paper copy, is what the enumerator who showed up at my door offered me.
7: Is this both long form and short form? So these people want you to do the paper copy with what's his name, Blake here, the 20-year-old spaz case, who wants to now have all the privy information of what you would fill out on the census, including whether you represent the sex that you were born with. Like, that's Blake's authority level.
10: Yeah. And then so I actually asked if I could keep a copy. And she said, no, we have to fill it out here with you. And I said, well, I'd just prefer not to. So I'd like to look at what my options are. And, you know, she was polite and I was polite as well. I was respectfully refusing. But I think that Canadians are just, you know, increasingly saying no, and they're just not completing it. And I think it's evidence that the government had to go out and hire 30,000 people to get this data that they sell to the tune of hundreds of million dollars a year.
7: Okay, yeah, you said that, $120 to $156 million. Like, this, I just got off the phone. My last guest was David Shipley, you know, CEO of Bostron Cybersecurity, and he really broke it down to me about 2 months ago. The rate at which data on the internet is collected, it's almost, I think he said, with the next 3 or 4 years, going to be a $1 trillion industry. Now your government is harassing you, threatening a $500 fine if you don't fill out this survey. And listen, like, if the survey is something that you want to do as part of Canada, like, I think you should do it. Is it your moral obligation? I mean, we can debate that, but if you do it that for the love of your country and want to solicit or give information, at least you would feel like your information is not being sold. At least you would feel that I'm filling out these private questions. And what trust do I have that these private questions that I'm giving out are not going to be sold to people who are going to use or solicit this information back at me? Wait, that's the actual reason why data metrics are sold.
10: Mm-hmm. And anyone who is soliciting, for instance, the gender identity and sexual orientation of minors, right away, I think many people are like, that's a bit of a red flag. Like, why does the government need to know this information? What does that have to do with any sort of population planning level data? Or how many hospitals we may need in any sort of geographic region.
7: Yeah.
10: I mean, like I said, these questions are becoming increasingly intrusive. And I think that is also an important thing to point out, that the Justice Center for Constitutional Freedoms has launched a judicial review for this long form census, because they say that this is just increasingly infringing. And the government is essentially compelling you, under a threat of penalty, to disclose highly sensitive personal information. And they say that that exceeds the lawful scope of their census and ultimately violates the Charter of Rights and Freedoms and your charter protected privacy rights.
7: God, yeah. When you're looking at this, the long form obviously asks questions not only about your sexual identity, but disabilities, child arrangement, a child care arrangement and costs, how you commute to work, detailed breakdown of your income sources, questions about volunteering and unpaid work, and more in-depth questions about ethnic, cultural backgrounds and Indigenous ancestry. But you said before something that was interesting. You said, like, they hired over 33,000 people for this census. Well, like, what's normal when they do it? Because I've done a census before. I didn't remember anyone coming knocking. And so, like, is there a standard metric, or is this just 30K is so much?
10: Yeah, it's hard to know, because I think that previously a lot of Canadians just didn't really pay attention to this stuff, and they didn't realize the worth and the value of their data. And they didn't the growing distrust in government and institutions has just skyrocketed over the last few years. And I think previously Canadians were very trusting of their government and Statistics Canada and institutions. And now that that trust has been completely eroded and broken, more and more Canadians are just not wanting to participate. They don't want to partake. And I don't think that the best way and the best road to rebuild that trust and get people back trusting their government again is to have private agents showing up at their door unannounced, demanding that they complete this census. And in the case of whatever that guy was, his name was, that showed up at this person's Ring camera door, saying, well, I guess you're okay to waste $1,000. Like, this isn't the way to rebuild trust. And it's actually just making Canadians more distrusting than they already are.
7: Listen, I got to share my conspiracy theory. After I saw this happen in Calgary, immediately I go to, oh, well, like, if they're here to take long form information with your, you know, with you saying it's okay and we can do this together, like, they're also going to write down your address and talk about or mark off like what the interaction was actually like. Was the person hostile? Were they accepting? Like, that's not proven. That's my me throwing it out there as a generality. But when that kid runs, like, walks away, this Blake kid on this video going, well, I hope you have $1,000, you dumbass. Like, that in itself shows me that that little entitled person has more authority in his head than he might actually, but that he's going to write a strongly written letter about every single person that accosts him at the door because he's just doing his job.
10: Right. Yeah, they're definitely on a power trip, some of these people that end up showing up at your door. But the other thing, too, is that it's not $1,000. And I thought he said $5,000. It is a $500
7: fine. Yes.
10: However, so that was one, I guess, good thing that the Justin Trudeau liberals did was they took away the jail time. So you used to actually face potential jail time for not completing this census. And so that did change a few years ago under Justin Trudeau. It's now a $500 fine, but
7: yeah. But tomorrow, do you get bail? Do you get bail really quickly? That's what everyone wants to know.
10: I guess not anymore. They just did the bail report. They just changed it. So, and my inbox is overflowing with people who have reached out to me after this report went out, and they're like, "When the government can tell me where the 500,000 illegal immigrants who are here and due for deportation, when they can tell me where those people are and actually deport them, then maybe I'll fill out my census. But why are they coming to my door demanding I complete this form? Meanwhile, they've lost like half a million illegals who are criminals and not supposed to be in this country. But I wanted to just point out that there is some legal precedent, because I'm like, what's actually happened in the past? Like, if you continue to refuse, you know, they're calling you, they're texting you, they're sending mail, they're sending agents to your door. What's next, right?
7: Yeah.
10: And so in 2013, an 89-year-old World War II veteran, Audrey Tobias, a woman, refused to fill out her census because she had some concerns with the U.S. contractor that was part of it. Anyway, she was found not guilty, so she got off, but she did have to go all the way to court and fight this. An 89-year-old World War II veteran. Like, the judge ended up criticizing the government for targeting what the judge called at the time a model citizen. And then the following year, so in 2014, another woman, 79-year-old, Janet Chernin, was found guilty on similar grounds that she was refusing the census, but she received a discharge and had to do, I believe it was 50 hours of community service. So there was no fine or jail time. So those are really the only two precedent. But like, these poor elderly women were being targeted with legitimate reasons of why they didn't want to complete this census. Like, the World War II veteran had security risk concerns with a U.S. contractor involved with the data collection. So, yeah. I mean, who knows what will actually end up happening to people who refuse, especially when it's happening, as I see it online, en masse. Like, there's a lot of people out there who are getting these visits from these agents saying, you know what, no thanks, go away. So we'll see what happens. But those are the two kind of legal precedents that I was able to find.
7: Yeah, listen, I understand it's mandatory, but when you're breaking it down like this, and you're asking intrusive questions, and people are in the environment that we're in right now, they should be able to access those moments to answer those questions as if they even want to open the door. Because again, we're dealing with something that is a very, as I'm looking down, this very intrusive form that wants to know every single, absolute statistic that runs your daily life when we're already in a almost surveillance state. So I appreciate you doing this, and I hope that absolute staunch, what'd you call them? What was the name that you said of the people who show up at the door? They're called enumerators.
10: If that enumerator
7: Blake shows up at your door, I hope you have not the 500 that you're going to be fined, the $1,000, because you don't want to be a dumbass tomorrow. Thank you so much.
10: Thanks, Brad.
7: All right, that is Tamara Ugolini from Rebel News. Just a crazy situation. And listen, I mean, I'm not telling you to go against anything here. You do whatever you want. You fill it out and you answer the form however you want. You interact with that person, that enumerator that comes to your door, whatever way you want. It just shouldn't be so contentious if you say no to somebody and you ask them to come back and say, I'll take the fine. Like, if that's what you want to do, if you want to take the fine, that's your personal prerogative. Would I do it? No. God, I need to pay some grocery bills right now. But when we come back after the break, I do want to do a little deep dive back into this conversation about Brandon Marshall, former NFL six-time Pro Bowler. But he's gone viral for having his kid run outside of his car to teach him a little bit of discipline at 2 a.m. in the morning. But he's not doing it the way you're thinking. He's receiving backlash. But he's saying, this discipline I'm instilling you, I'm building a warrior. People are on one side or the other. I want to hear which side you're on. Call in 416-870-6400. We'll be back after the break. It's No BS. I'm Brad Smith. First, let's hit the roads with 640 Toronto. It's Big Trouble Traffic.
11: Watch for this Big Trouble spot of the southbound 427 collectors approaching Burnthorpe. We have a crash in two right lanes and a slow drive right off the 401, so you can go south in the East Mall and the West Mall instead. Out in Oakville, another crash westbound of the QEW approaching Trafalgar blocks the right lane with a backup coming off the 403, so try going west of Upper Middle Road. Are you building a deck or a new garden? Click before you dig. 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Those are the Big Trouble traffic spots right now. I'm Miles Marcus, 640 Toronto.
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7: And we're here for the final play of the day, joined by the person who's going to be joining you 2 to 3 live in studio from 102.1 The Edge. It's Drex, baby. What mic are you on, Drex? Let's get you over on this side. We're going to switch you around. But I want to play this clip before Drex sits down, because John C. Reilly, very famous actor, Ricky Bobby, the Talladega Nights, Boogie Nights. God, he's been in everything. He's that guy who's been in a bit part of
1: New York.
7: Walk Hard, the Dewey Cox story. So many great films.
2: And former friend to Will Ferrell. They're not friends anymore.
7: They're not friends anymore.
2: Oh, yeah, because of McKay. There's a whole thing there.
1: Breaking news sounder for this? What are you talking about?
7: Well, let's play the clip and let Drex hear it, because he's on a podcast and he's talking about how empathy is not shown when you are on the right side of the ideology of politics. I mean, on the right as in Republican or conservative. But have a listen to his thought process here.
3: This whole thing that like kind of has come into vogue of like empathy trap, you know, empathy trap, you know, like that's what Elon Musk says, like empathy is like, don't be fooled by the empathy trap.
4: Yes, you know,
3: stick to your agenda and what's best for you.
4: Holy.
3: It's like, wait a minute. Empathy is not a trap. Empathy is a superpower.
4: That's right.
3: That's what makes human beings exceptional. Our ability to like look outside of ourselves. We're not an alligator trying to just get the next fish, you know. We're human beings. We can relate to something like, that's not us. I was like, that's a superpower.
7: Yeah. How are you wrapping your thought around that? And listen, like, it comes down to a simple thing. There's a lot of people that say a lot of crazy stuff, and actors always feel that, it's not like they feel they have to talk about politics, Drex, but the people put them in a situation going, hey, actor, talk about politics.
2: Yeah.
7: But
2: you got to be media trained. You got to be look. If you're going to be in the media, if you're going to be front facing, you're going to be an actor. You're going to be a comedian. You're going to be a radio broadcaster. You're going to be asked your opinion about stuff sometimes, and it's going to be really difficult. But you got to be willing to give it, or you got to be able to play the game in such a way. Like politicians play this game every day. They famously don't answer a single effing question.
7: Right. They have they're trained answers.
2: They're trained.
7: But does it affect the art for you ever? Because with this guy, I'd watch anything he says. The only person that really kind of turns me is Mark Ruffalo. But that's just because sometimes he says things where I'm like, well, do you know what?
2: We're going to understand. Well, Mark Ruffalo isn't John C. Reilly. They're very different people. Mark Ruffalo is an activist. He's a very different kind of person. John C. Reilly is an actor who was asked his opinion randomly. Whereas Ruffalo is, I am an activist. This is what I believe in. This is what I'm going to talk about.
7: Very good point.
2: Right.
7: But when we're talking about empathy here, which I think is a very important part of our society, I don't think that empathy, like putting it on the right as not being able to have empathy, is just the general solution. Like when you generalize comments like that, that's where people fire back at you and start going like, well, why even go down this road?
2: If you're gonna say this stupid thing, you gotta deal with the accountability and consequences. I'm over it. I don't care anymore. Just if you want to say something that other people think stupid, then so what? Like,
7: I just like when movie stars, and it's ruined Hollywood, making them all.
2: It hasn't ruined anything.
7: Have you seen Hollywood?
2: Are you still going to the movies?
7: No.
2: Yeah.
7: No, I haven't been to a theater in a year and a half.
2: You go see everything that I haven't?
7: No.
2: You pirating stuff?
7: No, God, no.
2: The Pirate Bay running at the house?
7: No, I listen. Streaming has come so long because.
2: Hang on, you haven't seen Project Hail Mary yet?
7: I've seen it at home on Apple TV.
2: Oh, okay. What'd you think?
7: It was unbelievable.
2: There you go. You don't have to go to the movies to consume the movies. You pay for Apple TV. Same thing, friend.
7: Yeah, but I miss the movies, and Hollywood has not made me want to go back and sit in my butt in a seat, because everybody has an opinion about everything, and I just want to watch good stuff. I want to watch Cape Fear like I did on Apple and go, Javier Bardem, I don't care what you say about Palestine. I love you, the greatest actor ever.
2: You sound like a man twice your age right now.
7: David Cooper's coming up from 12 to 1.
2: Spinning talk radio 5 minutes. He already sounds like a grizzled old fart. Good God.
7: Oh, my God. Shea Gannum's got you 1 to 2. Drex will be live in studio 2 to 3, not a grizzled old fart. And Ben Moroney taking you home from 3 to 6. Oh, God, I love that. Great things will happen if you just say them out loud. I believe it. Manifest what you want in life. But for me right now, I got to get out of here. So peace, I'm out of here.
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26: This is Global News. It's 22 degrees at 12 o'clock. I'm Danny Longo. Montreal's mayor is visiting the neighborhood where a police officer, civilian, and suspect were killed in a shooting yesterday. The policing community is preparing to say goodbye to another fallen colleague as a Toronto officer killed in the line of duty will be laid to rest tomorrow. And York police are investigating a targeted shooting at a King City home early this morning. We'll get to all that after we check on the drive. Here, 640 Toronto, big trouble traffic.
30: Still some big trouble spots, including this crash of the southbound 427 collectors approaching Burnthorpe in the right lane. Very slow from Rathburn here, so go south in the West Mall, the East Mall instead. And in Oakville, westbound QEW approaching Trafalgar, dealing with this crash in the right lane. Instead, you can go west on Upper Middle Road, avoid the delays that way. Advisors, when things get tough, partnership matters. 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Those are the Big 12 traffic spots right now. I'm Miles Marcus, 640 Toronto.
26: An investigation continues at a multicultural neighborhood in Montreal, struck by a shooting that killed a police officer, a civilian, and the suspect. Montreal's mayor is visiting the neighborhood today after officers were met with gunfire yesterday when responding to a 911 call about a person with a gun at a Hilton hotel. Now, police haven't identified the suspect or given motive for the shooting, but say that a long gun was seized. Global's Braden Jagger-Haynes has more from Montreal.
13: The scene has opened up compared to yesterday, but the plaza where the shooting unfolded is still cordoned off by police tape, as this is still an active crime scene in terms of what they're trying to unfold here. 10 investigators from the BEI are on site here trying to piece together exactly what unfolded. This happened shortly after 11:30 yesterday afternoon in the Westbury area of Côte d'Ivoire, in the hotel of the area here, where that's what police hauled to, in a sense, seeing a broken window and a muzzle outside of that window. That's what police were called to in terms of the alert when they arrived here. That unfolded and descended down to the ground level where the shooting occurred. That's where police had the standoff with the gunman.
26: Now, related to the attack, police in BC are warning officers about the possibility of either documentation or some type of manifesto that's rumored to be out there calling on people to target and commit violence against police officers. The Ontario policing community is preparing to remember the life and service of Constable Mark Pinizzotto tomorrow. His funeral is scheduled to take place at the Toronto Congress Centre in Etobicoke Wednesday. Pinizzotto was shot and killed in the line of duty while carrying out a search warrant in North York. Public's invited to observe the funeral procession, which is expected to begin around 10 a.m. It can be viewed from numerous Highway 407 overpasses, including the Bathurst, Dufferin, Keel, Jane, Weston, Pine Valley, and Islington bridges. And there will also be road closures in the area. The funeral itself is not open to the public. York police are investigating a targeted shooting at a King City home on Curtis Crescent early this morning. Police say several shots were fired around 2:15 a.m. with some bullets entering the residence.
14: We do know that there were two people that were at the house at the time of the shooting, and fortunately no injuries have been reported.
26: Police believe multiple suspects arrived and fled in a light-colored SUV. Investigators say there is no ongoing threat to the public, and they are seeking witnesses and video footage. A look at the forecast from the Global News Weather Center. Sunny this afternoon, a high of 26, then clear tonight, low of 14. Tomorrow, mix of sun and clouds, high of 25. On Thursday, cloudy, a 60% chance of showers or thunderstorms, a high of 22. It's 22 degrees in downtown Toronto. 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I'm Danny Longo. This is Global News.

0: You'll learn a bunch of things, and you might lose one or two brain cells along the way. Here's what's coming up on the show. The Munchies, humanity's least noble superpower. In 10 minutes' time, we're going to meet the scientists who got rats high on cannabis, watch them demolish snacks, and then uncovered clues that could help people with diseases that cause nausea and appetite loss. Then after that, does telling innocent lies as a child predict that kid grows up to be a future criminal? Those childhood lies might matter more than you think. We'll cover that halfway through the hour. Those are just some of the topics we're going to cover this noon hour. You better believe there's going to be more. You better believe you're going to learn more. But for now, let's dive in. There's a hot new game right now that everyone's playing that you probably haven't heard of. It's called Wordle. Okay, maybe you have heard of it. It was pretty popular during the pandemic. However, why am I bringing it up now? Well, scientists have done very important research looking into Wordle, and they've used information theory to crack the game open with a 99% success rate. This is very interesting to me. We're going to dive into it with Kongyu Peter Wu, a industrial and systems engineering professor at Binghamton University in New York. Peter, welcome to the show.
1: Oh, thank you so much, David.
0: All right. Why did you do it? How did you do it? And why now? Cracking Wordle open and solving it. Why approach this problem? Why was it so interesting to you?
1: It was actually born out of a graduate class that I teach called the Computational Tools. So half that class is about information theory as a domain to for students to apply their programming skills on. And then one of the class projects was to design a problem using information theoretic measures. And then one of the student teams that I advised chose this topic. And it was really interesting because I play myself almost daily. And then the students were passionate about it as well. And then we just thought, hey, let's apply this kind of old body of knowledge on this new problem.
0: So here's how I play. I've Googled what like a really good starting word is. I didn't do any of the work to figure out why it's a good starting word. And from there, I try to guess the right word. That's my personal algorithm. But what's interesting to me about your research is trying to guess that right word early on may not be the best way to go about it.
1: That's right. That's right. So it's a guessing game, right? You really want to make sure that for every guess, you get the most out of your guess because you only have so many guesses. And the game becomes, well, the scientific game becomes how to quantify how much you get out of each guess, right? So let's say like we're playing this game of guessing a country you have in mind, and you can ask me questions and I'll tell you yes or no. And you can ask a question like, hey, Is the country you're thinking of Canada?
0: It was, because I am Canadian, but keep going.
1: Yeah, but you could ask that question, right? Is the country you're thinking of Canada? Or you could ask a different question. That is the country you have in mind in Eurasia?
0: Okay. So is it west of France? Like, you could be more vague at the beginning.
1: Exactly. Like, which one of the questions do you think you can get more off on average? More out of? The second one, because if you guess this first one, if it is Canada, then you're right. If it is not, you don't reduce your uncertainty by very much.
0: So there's like specific questions like, is it country A? Or there's like narrowing down questions like, is it in this group of countries?
1: Right. So basically, on average, you get more out of your guess if you ask a question like, is your country west of France, or is your country in Eurasia? By asking a question like that, you end up with a distribution over your resulting countries that is more spread out.
0: Okay, I'm not so much of a nerd, but I think I'm following you. How can we apply this to guessing words in Wordle?
1: Right. And then if you guess a word, there are certain guesses which will result in either you are right by a very small chance, or you are very wrong, and then you don't reduce your uncertainty by very much. There are guesses like that. And there are also guesses that will really result in you reducing the uncertainty by a lot. And then we basically rank all those guesses using this measure, which is entropy.
0: Entropy. Where does entropy come in? You open more questions than you have answered them.
1: I know. Entropy basically measures how spread out your options are. In that country guessing example, if you are either right by a very small chance, being, you know, guessing the country being Canada right, and or you're not right by a great probability, then your distribution is very not spread out. It's not very spread out.
0: So I think I'm following you. How do I become annoyingly good at Wordle so that the next Christmas when I'm with my girlfriend's family and everyone's playing at the table, I can beat them? Because it's really just a competition at that point.
1: Well, you have to run our algorithm. Well, that's the nerdy way. That's probably the optimized way, is not always the fun way, right?
0: Okay. And how can a person, you know, without a advanced engineering degree, at least attempt to run your algorithm?
1: Well, they could read our paper and implement the algorithm on their own. That's one way. Or they could ask me or, you know, another person on our team to run the algorithm for them. Or they could just play the game in a non-optimized way.
0: Okay, so really think about words that'll narrow down the choices, have like new letters rather than following a clue at first, basically.
1: Right. Like if you guess a word like jumps, right? There are like J or like some less likely letters in there. If you guess those, if you're right, like by a very small probability, you will be right. But if you're not right, you don't narrow down your options by very much. So that would be a poorer guess according to information theory. But if you guess a word that can kind of categorize your remaining options more evenly, then the answer, the hint you get after guessing that guess will do more for you. So that's basically the gist of our method.
0: Okay, we got to expand our minds and not always try to guess what's right, but guess in a way that narrows down the options of letters.
1: Yes.
0: Does this approach, is it used in other ways? Like do airlines, AI systems, do other algorithms take this approach that we use on our daily life? Like, I don't know, scheduling an airplane route or something like that?
1: Not in that specific application, but it is used in all the machine learning predictive modeling models that we use in all our applications that are not really directly relatable in a day-to-day sense, but they are behind the systems and tools we use.
0: Okay, well, I got to ask my last question. What is your starter Wordle word? Mine is audio, because I figure it covers all the vowels except E. And then D is a common letter. And from there, we start going in a wild direction.
1: Well, according to information theory from our paper, the best word to guess, the best first word to guess is tares, T-A-R-E-S.
0: Okay.
1: But my personal one is always something like arise or stand or something like that.
0: All right. Tears, arise, stand. Lots of vowels, lots of common consonants. Take it from there. And if you think you almost have it early on, guess a completely different word. That might be your best bet?
1: Yeah, in that heuristic, yes.
0: All right. Well, Kongyu Peter Wu is a industrial and systems engineering professor at Binghamton University in New York. Peter, I've enjoyed the chat. Thank you for being on the show.
1: Thank you very much.
0: I'm David Cooper. Alex Pearson is away. I am the host of The Last Show, a radio program you can hear weeknights on the very same station you're listening to right now. That's 7 p.m. in Toronto, 9 p.m. in London. Up next, the scientist who got rats high on cannabis and proved the munchies are real, but also discovered something that could help cancer patients and those who struggle to eat. That's right. We'll cover cheese and chong after the break. See what I did there?
2: ...640 Toronto, big trouble traffic, problems for the 401. Westbound Express past Warden, a stalled vehicle block in the right lane. If you're in those westbound express lanes approaching Warden, stay in the left lane. On the 427 southbound collectors approaching Burnham Thorpe, a crash cleanup block in the right lane. During the FIFA World Cup, traffic downtown will be heavy. Skip the stress by taking transit, traveling off-peak, and checking routes in advance. A message from the City of Toronto. Those are the Big Trouble traffic spots right now. I'm Richard Martin, 640 Toronto.
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0: You've all heard the stereotype. You take some cannabis, you get high on weed, and then you eat everything. The munchies. But when scientists got rat stoned and watched what happened, they uncovered something pretty cool. The munchies might reveal something about how brains drive an appetite and how we might help people who struggle with their appetite. I am here with Matt Hill, a neuroscientist at the University of Calgary who's done this research. Matt, welcome to the show.
1: Thanks for having me.
0: So before we even get to the study here, the munchies, is it actually real? Is it something that demonstrably happens when people, or I guess rats, consume cannabis?
1: Funny enough, this was actually kind of one of the reasons why we actually want to do this study, because there is a lot of stuff in cannabis that's, you know, expectancy bias, placebo effects, where people have been told enough times that, you know, this is going to happen and it happens. And there's a lot of belief that that was the case with the munchies. And so we're like, what better to answer that question than to actually do a scientific study, you know? So this is one of the advantages you can do that with, where, you know, in humans, we can blind them by giving them placebo vape pens that have no THC versus actual vape pens. And in rats, where we don't have to worry about this kind of stuff, we can actually just expose them to cannabis vapor and see what happens.
0: But if you give someone a vape pen and then you give somebody an inert pen that doesn't actually have cannabis products in it, the participants know whether they feel high or not, right?
1: You'd be surprised. There's actually some pretty interesting stuff that's been done with this. Again, it's the placebo effect and expectancy bias. And, you know, a lot of people, all my colleagues who do the human side of work, they often say, you know, on a scale of 1 to 10, when people will be given active THC, they'll probably rate it like, you know, I'm high like a 6, 7, 8. But even those that get like a placebo with nothing in it, those, you still say I'm like 2 or 3 high.
0: Wow.
1: Like they will actually still score themselves as feeling something because they expect it so much. So
0: there is this profound effect where if you believe something will happen, it kind of does. And we weren't sure whether that was true for munchies. So what happens when you gave cannabis to rats? I imagine rats don't have legendary tales of getting the munchies that they tell each other. They're non-biased participants.
1: Hey, hopefully not. Yeah, exactly. You know, it was actually pretty much as we expected. Like, so we have these kind of, they're almost like little hot box chambers we can use that give them cannabis vape the same way that, you know, someone would drop a vape pen. And so we put them in there for like 15 minutes. So they get pretty overtly intoxicated on cannabis vapor. And then we just give them access to food and see what happens. And the ones that smoked cannabis went to town. They ate probably 3 to 4 times the amount of food the other rats did. We tried a few tricks to see if, you know, could we stop it? You know, we pre-satiated them, gave them unlimited access to sugar pellets. So they stuffed their faces, got really full. You give them placebo, they do nothing. They're full. They're like, I'm done, man. You get them cannabis vapor though, and they go right back at it as if they haven't eaten, and they ate basically the same amount. They'll work to get access to it. Doesn't seem to be like food type specific. We really thought this was going to be like, oh, you'd like carbs. And I kind of joke the Homer Simpson food, like you'd want things that are like high in carbs and fat and tasty, but didn't seem to matter what we gave the rats. They really enjoyed everything equally and they didn't actually have any preferences.
0: Okay. We could just make like hot boxing rat jokes, like saying that it's cheese and chong or something, but yeah. So there's actually something profoundly interesting underneath this all. There are people who are kind of never hungry. And if rats who aren't hungry, or presumably they're not because they're full, get a little bit of THC and then they want to eat, could this be like a potential cure for appetite loss, eating disorders? Like what can we say in a big way from a study like this?
1: Well, we've kind of known for a while that we could harness this maybe therapeutically. It's just not been done in the most effective manner. I mean, the earlier studies were, you know, way back in the 80s in San Francisco. There were physicians during the AIDS epidemic that, you know, a lot of AIDS patients were undergoing what we call wasting syndrome or cachexia, where they'd stop eating. And it was, you know, part of the disease course that would kind of really not be good in terms of the decline. And so physicians realized they could use cannabis in a lot of those patients and it would stimulate appetite and they'd eat more and it would make them a little bit healthier and more able to fight with the disease. And so that was kind of some of the earlier indications that maybe you could harness this. Again, in the context of like chemotherapy, for example, for cancer, which we know is a profound nauseant. It makes people super sick. They don't want to eat. They don't enjoy food. They just feel nauseous. And cannabis is one of the few things that can actually reduce nausea. So it had been already kind of used somewhat medically in the context of regulating chemotherapy-induced nausea. But we're thinking now, actually, it might also be really good at stimulating appetite and trying to get people to eat in those conditions. So those are kind of the two that we had like thought with the very obvious ones. And then the other one that's a bit more speculative, but also potentially interesting, is the idea of using it in the context of eating disorders like anorexia. where we know there's issues that people have with food, whether it's kind of appetite related or anxiety related. There's certainly some potential for cannabis to hit both of those angles. And it's been kind of tossed around as an idea for some time, but I think now that we're really starting to understand the mechanisms by which cannabis can trigger food intake and drive appetite, maybe we have a bit more of grounds to push that forward.
0: Now, is the cannabis increasing the appetite like fundamentally, or is it tricking the brain into thinking someone's hungry? Or are those two things the same thing? I'm just treating them as separate.
1: No, I mean, that's a valid question. They're hard to disentangle. It seems to probably do both to some degree. I mean, what we were able to disentangle in our study is really that what we think is happening is we go through a process called reward devaluation. Like, rewarding aspects of food are a big part of making us want to eat it. And the way I always explain it to people is, I'm like, you know, if you haven't eaten for a day and you're just starving and someone pulls out like a pizza, that pizza has so much rewarding value behind it. Like the smell, the taste, the sight, everything, you just kind of drool. You're like, oh, I want to eat it. And that first piece tastes so good. But you eat like four of those slices, and by the time you hit the fifth, it's just like greasy, nasty. You don't have that drive anymore.
0: Yeah.
1: And so that process of the way that we view the food and the way that we value it in our brain is actually a normative process by which, as we get full when we're eating, that our brain turns off our feeding behavior. And what cannabis seems to do is it prevents that kind of degradation of reward. So we say that it prevents reward devaluation. And as a consequence, it just maintains food having a very high reward salience. And so as a consequence of that, that fifth piece of pizza like doesn't look nasty anymore. It looks just as good as the first one did. And so you kind of keep eating. So a lot of this seems to be reward based in the context of driving food intake, because it's just like, wow, that seems delicious.
0: I'm hearing that cannabis can be potentially useful in cancer patients, people with eating disorders, people with any kind of suppressed appetite. I'm hearing that you did it in rats. I think we've met our educational burden for this show to make, you know, this interview informative. So now I got to ask the stupid question. What do rats act like when they're stoned compared to rats that aren't stoned? Like, is it hilarious? Is it as funny as I think it would be?
1: I think it depends on what you, like I said, it's kind of the transparent chamber, like a little hot box, basically, that we have set up. It's sealed so that the vapor goes in and, you know, they're in there for an exposed amount of time. They, by the end of the session, they're pretty chill. They're just kind of hanging out on the side of the cage. Their eyes are kind of droopy. They're just like, whatever. I mean, as soon as you pick them up and get them moving, they're happy to get around and do stuff. But if, the same way, if I guess somebody could say someone who gets high lies around on the couch, but all of a sudden someone comes to the door, they might jump up and get up and be normal again. But you let them on their own.

0: How does that work with cannabis? Like, I have a bet with a colleague of mine that we're running the study on as to which drug will win. Will Ozempic win and will it suppress the appetite, or will cannabis win and override the Ozempic and make them have the munchies still? So, you know, jury's out on that, but we'll know soon enough. But yeah, I mean, it is just a very interesting thing to think about the way that we kind of play with brain chemistry in a manner to try and gauge hunger and what we can do with that in therapeutic senses.
1: Well, Matt, it's been a joy having you on the show. Thanks for sharing your study with me and talking about stoned rats.
0: Thanks so much for having me.
1: Matt Hill is a neuroscientist at the University of Calgary. Just after the break, did you ever lie as a kid about finishing your homework, brushing your teeth, or breaking an antique in the living room? That was me. Sorry, Mom. Most kids do. But researchers followed up with children many years later and found the ones who told major lies ended up, on average, in trouble in later life. So are childhood lies really harmless? We'll answer that next. I am David Cooper. Alex Pearson is away.

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0: Most kids lie. They might lie about cookies, doing their homework, and destroying their mother's unique antique dish. I'm sorry, Mom, that was me. And these lies may not seem like a big deal, but what if they are? In the sense that kids who lie then grow up, they end up worse off than kids who told the truth. Well, someone studied all this, and we're going to dig into it here with Victoria Talwar, a psychologist at McGill University. Victoria, welcome to the show.
1: Happy to be here.
0: So little lies or big lies that kids tell. This is a sticky one because often it doesn't matter. Like, does it matter that a kid stole a cookie from the cookie jar? I think parents don't generally think it's a big deal unless it hits some threshold or the lies are damaging, right?
1: That's right. I mean, the fact is lie telling emerges as a sort of normal behavior in the preschool years. So if your kid, if they start telling little fibs, often, in fact, they're quite amusing, right? Because they're kind of obvious fibs. Like, did you eat that cookie? No. And then they have like chocolate stains all over their face, you know? So they're often not even that good at lying at that young age. It doesn't mean that we shouldn't, like, you know, not take it seriously. And that, of course, we want to teach our children to be honest and promote their honesty. But it really is just sort of them, you know, they've sort of learnt the ability that, oh, wait, maybe I could say something else and maybe I can make them believe it. And they're kind of testing out this new sort of cognitive ability. So lying actually emerges a result of developing cognitive skills. So in a way, it's kind of a byproduct of positive development. It's actually related to perspective taking. And perspective taking, as we know, is really important in life. But we also then learn like, oh, I could maybe manipulate and create a false belief in someone else. So it comes out of this sort of positive development. And for most children, you know, we teach them to be honest and it's not becoming a problem behavior. So that's the most important thing. And I think most parents realize that, you know, that their kid is just sort of trying out to see if they can get away with this.
0: Yeah, and like experimenting with a new skill, figuring out what this thing is before they're sort of taught, okay, don't do it. That seems important to me. You know, like I know how to speed in my car. I have that ability. If I pressed the pedal too fast once or twice when I was young, I know not to do it because it's dangerous and illegal, basically.
1: That's right. And so, you know, most children get socialized, especially by the time they get to the school years, they get socialized. Their parents, there's consequences for lying, their parents, their siblings, and also peers. And they start to realize that people don't really like it when you lie to them. And so there's consequences here. And so they drop down to only occasionally lying. And we see research with adults show that adults mostly by and far are honest, most adults, but they tell the occasional lie here and there.
0: Okay, let's talk about when it becomes a major problem and then talk about how that can follow you into later life and what the negatives of that are.
1: Well, so what our research has shown is that for the vast majority, what you see is, you know, a lot of children have sort of low or stable lying rates that may decline over time. A few kids lie at a higher rate at a young age, but some of those kids, many of those kids, actually, it also declines over time. So there might be lying a little bit more at grade school and whatever, but over time they decline to being this sort of low level lying that we see amongst the majority of adults. There's just a very small percentage of children that start to show an increasing incline in lying over time, especially as you get through the adolescent years. And those that have sort of higher or persistent patterns of lying over time, those ones usually, they have a higher risk of having sort of negative outcomes. But they're part of a pattern of overall behavioral difficulty. So we see that children who are more aggressive when they're in the school years or are more impulsive in adolescence, these children have a higher likelihood of being in that group that has persistent or problematic kind of consistent lying. And those kids who are more persistent and of higher likelihood of lying, they are more likely, our research found, to have sort of mental health difficulties and also maybe more likely to have a sort of a criminal record by the time they get into their early adulthood.
0: Even for this group that lies more within them, is there a difference between like lying because you're scared you'll get in trouble? Maybe like you don't give your parents your report card, or you say you didn't skip class when you did, versus a kid who sort of enjoys lying to manipulate people?
1: Yeah, out of this, and again, it's a really small percentage of people who have what we call problematic lying, patterns of lying that are persistent. Those are not all the same either. There's some that sort of are more Machiavellian in their lying. They lie very strategically to manipulate others, to get things for personal gain. They may not feel very bad about it even, right? So they have less sort of feelings of guilt about it. And then there's others. So those individuals that I talked about, they tend to be, you know, score higher in terms of more antisocial personality traits and more callous emotional traits. Whereas there's another group that lie sort of persistently. We call them often pathological liars. These individuals often do feel guilt after they lie, but they just can't stop themselves. And they're often telling lies, identity lies, to try and make themselves appear well. They're telling lies to their friends and family, and they often will present themselves to therapists and say, I just can't stop myself. I'm like, they're habitual liars, but they do feel bad about it. And it has a very negative impact on their life. You can imagine their social relationships. It has a negative impact on them.
0: I imagine like dating's hard, because when you like live with someone or are partnered up with someone, like they're going to notice, it's kind of an antisocial behavior.
1: Yes. And we found that with people like who are these more prolific liars that tell these big lies, including to their partners, they're much more likely to have more relationship breakups.
0: Okay, so if a parent notices that their kid is lying a little more than usual, or lying in these manipulative ways, can we intervene? Can we put kids on like a path of honesty before it's too late, or before they grow up and get any of these negative outcomes?
1: Absolutely. And the best time to intervene is the younger, the better, right? But I would say that for most kids, you know, if you catch them telling a lie or two, I wouldn't necessarily freak out as a parent, right?
0: Don't lose your mind, but maybe explain the importance of honesty.
1: Exactly, exactly. Explain the importance of honesty. It's an ongoing conversation. So I would say you want to talk about the importance of honesty. Any behaviors, traits you want children to develop, you don't want to just talk about it one time. It's like it's an ongoing conversation. You should point out honesty when you see it, like, oh, we were at the grocery store and that man got extra change and he gave it back. Wow, he was really honest. Point out that people are being honest in your environment. When the child is honest, because you have to recognize that it can often be really hard. It takes courage to be honest when you've done something wrong, right? Oh, I broke your vase. You know, it's the easier out is to just say, no, I don't know what happened. I don't know anything about it. So to take courage to own up and have responsibility, instead of freaking out just about the broken vase, which you may want to address anyhow, because maybe they shouldn't have been playing with the ball in the living room, but you still want to acknowledge, wow, I'm really proud that you took responsibility for that and you were honest. That's a powerful message, because they just got credibility for something that made them feel good. And they see that in your eyes, you think that's good. So you want to give them these messages, and then they'll be honest. But if you see that constantly over time, over a period of time, their lying is very persistent, you see it, other problem behaviors, and you're having trouble dealing with it. As a parent, if you're having trouble dealing with it, ask for help, get help. There's always, that's a great thing to do. If you are having trouble, go ask for help. There are people who can help you. And there's never a bad time to ask for help when you realize that you need help.
0: It's so interesting that these things we do as kids can have an effect on us as adults. Something to think about. I appreciate you coming on the show.
1: Well, thank you for inviting me.
0: Victoria Talwar is a psychologist at McGill University. Check out their book, The Truth About Lying, Teaching Honesty to Children at Every Age and Stage. That's available wherever books are sold. Just ahead, a brainless blob that can solve problems and make decisions. The bizarre science of slime molds and what they say about intelligence, because they don't have brains. I'm David Cooper. This is The Last Show, and slime molds next.
2: 640 Toronto, big trouble traffic. Problems on the 427 southbound collectors approaching Burnham Thorpe. There's an ongoing crash cleanup block in the right lane. We have maintenance on the go for the QEW, the eastbound off-ramp to the northbound 427. MTO crews are doing maintenance, block in the right lane. 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
13: Did you know Roto-Rooter's been number one in the number two business for 90 years? 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
14: What's up? 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Ah! 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She also can't believe that the next jackpot is $30 million. 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Believe it.
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17: 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And we talked about successors to the premier of the province when in reality, he can kind of decide when he can go, can he not? 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

0: Here's one of the coolest science stories I've heard recently. Imagine this, a blob of yellow goo, a slime mold that has no brain, no nervous system, and apparently no respect for the rules, because it can solve problems, it can escape traps, it can even make decisions. Yes, decisions, a fungus making decisions without a brain. Let's talk about it here. Because if this mold can do that without a brain, what do we even need our brains for? That's the question here. I'm here with Lisa Schick, a biological physicist at the Technical University of Munich in Germany who studied slime molds. Lisa, welcome to the show.
1: Hi.
0: I'm so excited to talk to you. What is a slime mold, first of all? Because it sounds cool, but I have no idea what it is.
1: Slime mold is a very special creature, actually. So the slime mold that we study, so first of all, it's not a fungus and it's not something else. It's this very own species.
0: Oh no, I've already misrepresented your research by saying fungus. I saw mold and I thought fungus. Thank you for correcting me. So what is it exactly if it's not a...
1: Yeah, so I'm not a biologist, so I don't want to be pinpointed to the correct identification. Pizarum, the slime mold that we study, is a huge single cellular organism, which is the first thing that makes it so fascinating, because this whole gooey stuff, it's just one single cell.
0: And how big can they get?
1: It has very different sizes, actually. So it can be tiny. We usually grow it roughly fingernail size in the lab, but it also can be several square meters big.
0: And where does it show up in nature usually?
1: You can find it in most forests. There are different species. I think you can also find it worldwide. So that's kind of fun. If you just walk through the forests and keep your eyes open, you might see some yellow gooey stuff crawling on branches or leaves or trunks.
0: Let's get to the headline here, because I'm hearing that a brainless blob crawling in the woods can make decisions. How can it do that without a brain?
1: Yeah, that's what intrigued me to start working on this organism, actually. Because there's so much research out there where you see it solving mazes and doing like all of this fun stuff where you would be like, oh, that has to have like an organizing center, some brain type structure that tells it where to go. But it's actually not that. So people might be discussing whether this is a decision-making process. But in our opinion, it is, because it actually extends its body. It checks its surrounding, and then it decides on where to grow depending on its environment. And it does that by just using physics.
0: Is it like solving puzzles? Is it escaping a blue light trap? Like, how deep does this intelligence go? What exactly can the mold do?
1: So it hates blue light. Blue light is probably connected to the sun, and it avoids the sun because that's harmful for it. So when we trap it in blue light, it tries to stay in there, but then it has to decide, should I stay or should I go? Because there is no food around. That's how we designed our experiments. And if it stays there, it will die. So it has to walk over this blue light area eventually, just to be able to survive.
0: I've watched videos of this, and it looks like the slime mold is thinking to me. It's like twitching, it's pulsing, it's testing where to go, possibilities. What is happening? How is it doing this?
1: So it relocates by moving its body, and it forms these tubular structures, and it transports some fluid gooey stuff through its structures. And by changing how it's pumping, it moves into one or the other direction. So there's a wave pulsing over this organism, and that wave is continuously reorganizing. And that's how it's able to move directions and form like teeny tiny protrusions, going out, testing, feeling what the environment looks like, evolving its structure by adapting physical properties of its network, for example, by removing veins or building new structures, and then it can propel forward.
0: So am I understanding this correctly? It's not really choosing a direction so much as it is like its own internal plumbing is like flowing, and then that makes it decide where to go. But how is this analogous to intelligence?
1: That's where people actually decide, like, there's a big discussion if this is intelligent or not. We think it's very clever. I'm not sure if I would call it intelligent per se, but it's very clever because the mechanics, the physics behind it allows it to do basically everything that we do with our brain as well. I mean, yeah, not talking or walking around, but the physics behind it. So just this pumping and pulsing and pushing forward, adapting the physics behind it, that's how it kind of solves problem, like escaping a trap. And that's why we say it's clever.
0: It sort of opens a philosophical question, though. Like, we assume a brain is needed to be clever, but is decision-making in nature just like physics and mechanics in disguise?
1: I would say yes. I mean, of course, you can say there are different levels of decision-making. But also, if we try to make, like, if we boil ourselves down to, like, the biochemistry inside of us, that's also decision making.
0: So you're saying my brain is one giant slime mold. That's exactly what you said. Word for word, I'm quoting you on that.
1: Basically.
0: Now, researching these slime molds, did anything surprise you? Was there a moment when the creature, can I even call it a creature, did something that made you think, wow, that is very strange, perhaps unsettling?
1: I mean, the experiment that we now published is not the experiment that we just started off with.
0: Yeah.
1: So we were very puzzled that we could actually, like, trapping it was one thing, but then observing and seeing that it always escapes along specific areas of these traps, that was super puzzling because that's not what we expected. We thought that it would just take the nearest route out of the system.
0: And what route did it end up taking to get out of the trap?
1: And so the traps that we use, they have like hexagonal or square form, circular form. So they shape the network of this organism. And by shaping that network, it gives a directionality because there are like long axes and short axes where this wave can establish on. That's pulsing over the system. And by doing so, we actually force it to choose like an energetically optimal state for it to escape.
0: Look, this is a very strange thing for me to hear. Would you challenge people to rethink what intelligence even is after observing these things?
1: That's actually basically what I wrote my PhD thesis about, so yes.
0: And what would you want the average person, an unintelligent one like me, or an intelligent one like our listener, to know about intelligence itself?
1: I think I would hope that people are open-minded, that there's a lot more out there than what they would maybe define or expect from the first thing. I mean, that's the basics of science. There's always open questions. There's always stuff that's not solved yet. And that also means that we might have to reshape how we see nature, how we talk about nature, how we define what's out there.
0: Yeah. And it makes me think, like, if we find life on another planet, will it look more like a slime mold or will it look more like us or like something else altogether? That's a deep question.
1: Exactly. And I don't have an answer to that. So be open-minded and see if anyone finds life on another planet.
0: But maybe the slime mold does. Maybe. We don't know. We can't know. Well, maybe we can. Well, Lisa Schick is a biological physicist at the Technical University of Munich in Germany. Lisa, it's been a joy talking about slime molds with you.
1: It's been much fun. Thank you.
0: That's a wrap on the Noon Hour. I'm David Cooper. Alex Pearson is away. If you want to hear more of this style of show, check us out on The Last Show. That's the program I host. It's 7 p.m. in Toronto, 9 p.m. in London, Ontario. 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Or if you're not around then, listen to The Last Show as a podcast. 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Anyway, catch us on The Last Show tonight at 7 p.m. in Toronto, 9 p.m. in London on the station you're listening to right now or subscribe to our podcast. All right, that's all I got. Thanks for tuning in. We'll be back this evening.
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10: This is Global News. It's 22 degrees at 1 o'clock. I'm Danny Longo. The mayor of Montreal says her priority is to ensure residents feel safe following a shooting that killed a police officer, a civilian, and the suspect. That alleged shooter in Montreal has been identified as a man from Lethbridge. And we'll tell you about a shooting investigation that's underway in King City, where a home was riddled with bullets. We'll get to all that after we check on the drive. Here is 640 Toronto, big trouble traffic.
11: 640 Toronto, big trouble traffic. Problems now for the 404. Southbound past Finch, there's a crash cleanup. Two right lanes are blocked. That's causing delays back towards Steeles. If you're on that southbound 404 going through Steeles towards Finch, stay in the left lane. Choosing paint? 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Offer ends July 6. That's the big trouble traffic spot. I'm Richard Martin, 640 Toronto.
10: Montreal Mayor Soraya Martinez-Ferrada says her priority is to ensure residents feel safe following a shooting that killed a police officer, a civilian, and the suspect. She visited the Côte d'Neige district today, where residents had to shelter in place yesterday because of a shooter at a local hotel. She thanked first responders for all their efforts.
12: I actually gave my condolences to a few police officers that were actually holding the perimeter this morning, and you can feel the pain. And I think it's important that all Montrealers are behind what happened yesterday and give our words of thoughts to the family, to the lost ones, and to the community of Côte d'Neige and DG that will need help.
10: The alleged shooter in Montreal on Monday has been identified as 25-year-old Seth Scott Hatfield from Lethbridge, Alberta. His name was released by the Quebec coroner today. Quebec's police watchdog is investigating the shooting, while Quebec provincial police have launched a parallel criminal probe. Lethbridge police said today that they were conducting a high-risk search at a home among Lemoyne Crescent. The police force in Lethbridge also said they had evacuated several neighboring residences and were asking members of the public to avoid the area. An investigation's underway after shots rang out overnight in King City, riddling a home with bullets, a disturbing incident for residents of a quiet residential neighborhood. Our Victoria Femia is there and has the story.
9: A terrifying wake-up call for two people inside a home in King City that was shot at multiple times overnight.
13: Shortly after 2 o'clock, we responded to the reports of a shooting here on Curtis Crescent in King. The information we have is that a vehicle approached the scene and fired multiple rounds at a house before fleeing the area.
9: What appears to be multiple gunshots cover the garage door, and another two or so struck the top window. No one inside was injured.
13: The most recent update we have is that there was a light-colored SUV that was involved in the shooting. We're still trying to determine the number of suspects, though investigators are looking at it believing to be multiple people involved.
10: Police believe it was a targeted shooting, but say there is no ongoing threat to public safety. A look at the forecast from the Global News Weather Center. Sunny this afternoon, a high of 26, then clear tonight, a low of 14. Tomorrow, we'll see a mix of sun and clouds, high of 25, clouds overnight, low down to 15. On Thursday, cloudy, a 60% chance of showers or thunderstorms, a high of 22. It's 23 degrees in downtown Toronto. There are so many ways to don't miss any breaking news when at the office or at home. Just tell your smart speaker to play 640 Toronto. I'm Danny Longo. This is Global News.
14: Yeah, it is what it is. It's sad, but it's not my fault. 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
19: What are we dealing with? Who's done this and why?
20: In fact, based on the latest numbers that we've seen, it's only getting worse. And what we're talking about is the cost of living and the effect that it's having on Canadians. We're starting to see it now as people find that their struggle with debt, they're losing. And it's just not hard to see why. We all know what's going on and we know what's happening with the cost of living, but we've got some new data out showing that it's getting bad out there. And a lot of people are really having a hard time trying to keep up. And in fact, a lot of people, as I say, are losing the battle altogether. And we're going to check in now with Moshe Lander and get his take on this. Moshe is a Concordia University economics professor. Moshe, thanks for joining us. As always, appreciate your time, sir.
21: Hello.
20: So the latest numbers that we're seeing here, we got about one in every $7 of disposable income in this country is now going just to service debt. From an economist's perspective, are we getting into a dangerous area? We're hearing about increasing insolvencies. I mean, debt is becoming a major, major problem in Canada, isn't it?
21: It is. And that's the average, right?
20: Yeah.
21: So for people who are on the wrong side of the average, that means that more than one in seven, that's 15% and up of your income, is just going to finance the interest on the debt. That's not even paying it down. I'm reminded of a former federal conservative finance minister lecturing us from the floor of the House of Commons, saying, you're living on too much debt. You can't do this. It's irresponsible. Smarten up. And obviously everybody in Alberta knows how long it's been since we've had a federal conservative finance minister. So we're talking about something that was recognized as a problem 15, 20 years ago and is now really starting to catch up more and more people.
20: When you see the insolvencies, we're seeing more and more homeowners filing for insolvency. In other words, they're done. They can't do it anymore. These are homeowners, Moshe. Typically, that hasn't been a big of an issue for homeowners. You've got, in some cases, equity. You've got the asset. Now that we're seeing it move more into homeowners saying, that's it, I'm done, does that signal something new?
21: Well, it means that unless the housing market recovers, this insolvency is not going to go away. Keep in mind that part of what was able to keep people protected from insolvency or from financial distress was that while housing prices, true, were going up consistently for the last 75 years, our incomes were rising faster. And so if I told you when I first moved to Edmonton 25 years ago, my first house was up on 118th Avenue and 97th Street. I bought it for $55,000.
20: Wow, yeah.
21: If you imagine 25 years ago what my income would have been, that was very easily affordable.
20: Yep.
21: But housing prices in that 25 years have gone so far above what my income pace was. You know, everybody else is probably going to say, yeah, I had a similar experience. And I'm sure you could kill the rest of your show if you wanted, just taking calls from people who are going to say, yeah, I remember. That's the type of situation then that if your income can grow faster, then your debt can actually grow and it's not a problem. It's when it's the other way around that homeowners are going to say, I'm stuck. And beyond that, I'm also immobilized now. You can't move to another region for a different job because you're now saddled with this home that you have to keep financing.
20: You're absolutely right. I bought my house 25 years ago, still in it. $130,000, Moshe. Now you can't get into my neighborhood for under $500,000. So it's more than tripled. My wages have maybe doubled, kind of a thing. Like they, and you know, most cases, that's the thing where, you know, house prices have gone up 3, 4, 5 times and wages, maybe they've doubled over the last, like, they're not even in the same ballpark anymore. I don't know how kids or young people are, how we're expecting them to be able to do it.
21: Yeah, and so where we're talking about how difficult it is for people with debt, there is that entire generation that doesn't even have the capacity to acquire an asset.
20: And you're
21: absolutely right. If you go back to that turn of the century, for perspective, housing prices on average have quadrupled in that time, and our incomes have doubled.
20: Right,
21: So that's the average experience, right? So for sure then, people are going to find that it's almost impossible to find a way out of this. Even if housing prices were to stay still for the next 25 years, our incomes would have to grow about 3-4% per year on average just to get back to where we were at the turn of the century. So, you know, we're talking about an entire generation that's going to get lost here, and I don't see any escape for them. The funny thing is that for all of the talk that we keep devoting to inflation and cost of living and affordability, it's all true. It's all an issue. But the problem is the income side of the story has been grossly neglected for 35 years now. This is not a liberal problem. This is not a Trudeau problem. This is both parties going back to Mulroney have neglected how to get our incomes to grow, to at minimum keep pace with inflation so that we're accumulating purchasing power. And that would allow us to be able to finance our debt more easily. Inflation is low. And even with the numbers yesterday that showed Alberta has the highest inflation in Canada, less than 4% is nothing to lose our collective minds over.
20: Yeah.
21: The problem is that our incomes aren't anywhere near growing by 3.7%. So we're just handing away purchasing power. That's not the federal Liberal fault. That's not the Bank of Canada fault. That's a problem with Canadian governments for 35 years neglecting laying the groundwork for our incomes to grow.
20: So what's the fix? Like, we see governments throwing in one program after another. Carney's got an announcement every day about housing crisis. The list goes on and on and on and on. Nothing seems to be getting better. In fact, it only seems to be getting worse, Moshe. And I know there's all the geopolitical. Okay, fine. But, I mean, how do we fix this?
21: Yeah, you're absolutely right. And so $100 in our pockets, Danny dollars. You know, that's not the solution.
20: No.
21: You know, what's the old phrase? You give someone a fish, they eat for a day, teach them to fish, they eat for a lifetime.
20: Yeah.
21: This is short term. Canada's problem is our productivity has been flat to falling for 35 years. We need to unlock the productivity puzzle that's plagued this country. That requires industries need to be exposed to competition. It's as simple as that. And for 35 years, both governments, left and right, have allowed mergers to erode the competitive nature of our market. If you remember a year ago, I was on your show and we were talking about interprovincial barriers and how
20: yes.
21: to go. And, right. Nobody's talking about that anymore. But guess what? They're still there, including in Alberta, including, you know, by our government. And so, you know, talk of separation, that's not going to create competition. That's going to make things worse. There's so many things that we could be doing to allow competition to thrive. And, you know, I want people to think about airlines, banks, cell phone service providers, donut shops, food services, grocery stores, gas stations. I mean, we can go through the alphabet.
20: Mm-hmm.
21: And we're going to have industries that are dominated by a handful of firms. What governments need to do is basically go say, you are not behaving in a competitive way. We're going to pry open this industry. And if anybody wants to come in, Canadian or otherwise, to compete for our custom, welcome aboard, folks. And guess what you have when you have competition? You get lower prices. You have a greater diversity of goods, and that's going to allow us then to be able to recover our purchasing power. It's also going to allow the Bank of Canada to be able to control inflation even easier, which means that interest rates will be even lower than they are now to maintain the same level of inflation. And that means then that less money is going to be devoted to debt financing and actually to enjoying life.
20: Yeah, yeah. It's a long way to go, though. That's the thing. None of these things are easy. Moshe, always easy chatting to you, though. I do appreciate your time, sir.
21: Anytime.
20: Thanks so much. Moshe Lander, Concordia University economics professor. Always, always great insight from Moshe. I don't know. I don't know what we do here. You know, there's other pieces of that thing I didn't even get into with Moshe. And this is the scary one, right? And I think, you know, a lot of people are familiar with this at some stage in their lives. But Canadians more and more are reporting that they're now relying on credit cards, not just, you know, for their basic necessities, groceries, utilities, things like that. They're putting it on credit cards, which, okay, I mean, you got to eat. I get it, but there is no worse way of handling things than that. I guess if that's your last resort, that's your last resort. But we know what happens then, right? It's just things only get worse. So it's not good. It's not good. 1-800-663-0630. That's the number if you want to give us a call and have a chat about this. Or, of course, the typical number, 780-451-8800 and 403-974-8255. I do have to take a quick break. We'll get to your phone calls and we come back right after this.
11: 640 Toronto, big trouble traffic, problems for the 404 southbound past Finch. A crash cleanup, two right lanes are blocked, causing delays back to Steeles. If you're on the southbound 404 going through Steeles towards Finch, stay in the left lane. On the 403, the westbound express at Eglinton, stall vehicle blocking the right lane. 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Those are the big trouble traffic spots right now. I'm Richard Martin, 640 Toronto.
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0: Let's take some phone calls here. We're talking about the cost of living and the fact that more and more Canadians are reporting that they're taking on more debt just to make ends meet, just to, you know, keep the lights on and keep food on the table. And then more and more Canadians are finding they just can't keep up with the debt mountain. It'll just build on you. That's the thing about debt. It's easy to accumulate, hard to get rid of, and sooner or later you collapse under the weight of it, and we're seeing more and more of that. Tesla Jim, you're on the air. Hey, Jim.
1: So one of the things, that, and I'm sorry if I didn't hear from your guest, is that when you make the availability of credit to the degree we have today, then it's only going to create the problem. I remember when I bought my first house, it was 10% down. That was it. That was the minimum.
0: Yeah.
1: You had to do 10% down. Then it went to 5% down. And then 5% down, you could only do it once as your first-time home buyer.
0: Yep.
1: Now you can do 5% down as many times as you want. It's all this ability to make home ownership more affordable. It's backfired, Mr. Politicians. You've increased the buyers to a limited supply of real estate. Nothing else can happen. If you can't afford the house, you can't buy it.
0: No, you're right. You remember the crisis that happened in the United States with the housing crash that took place there with the zero interest and all the rest, or the low interest and all that stuff. You're right. If you're a banker, you get people into a situation that they can't afford. There's a risk there, but you're right. They have made it a lot easier to get into situations that people can't manage.
1: But the thing was that made it, there was less motivation for somebody to get a better job, to get a house, right? It's just like there was no real pressure for income to increase. The monthly payment became more affordable.
0: Yeah.
1: So you increase the buyers and before you know it, I mean, you guys are talking $400,000 or $500,000 in Edmonton, wherever that is. Try Calgary.
0: Oh, I know. Absolutely. Of course. I
1: mean, Calgary's nothing compared to some of the other areas.
0: Oh, Toronto, Vancouver. Yeah. I mean, forget it. I wouldn't even have a shot.
1: So it's like, I mean, a $1 million mortgage is nothing nowadays. It's just like when I was 25 years ago, that was the realm of hopefully having $1 million when I retire.
0: Right, exactly. Yeah, no, you're absolutely right, Jimmy. It has changed night and day. Like, that's what I was thinking about the other day in terms of retirement. That when I was in school, that was it. You got $1 million, you're set. I don't know, is that the same anymore? I bet you it's not. Frank in Toronto, you're on the air. Hi, Frank.
2: Hi, Shay. Personally, I think, and I think a lot of economists think this too, is the fact that our Canadian economy is not going to make any improvement, I don't think, for years now. But I think Carney, like the former Trudeau government, has the winning solution. And that was what Trudeau did is he increased our debt substantially, but at the same time, he doled out all these benefits, social programs, giving it to all the Canadian citizens that were in a bad economic and financial position, and they voted in another Liberal government. And Carney now does have a majority by getting a few people across the floor. So I think as bad as it's going to get, they're going to have that winning solution to dole out more debt, more social programs, and the middle class is going to end up suffering.
0: Well, I hope not. I hope not. Like, and that's what Moshe was talking about. Like, these programs, these handouts, that's not going to do it. You need to fix the structure. Like, things need to be different. And you only do that by growing the economy. That's it. That's the only way you do it.
2: You're absolutely right, Jay. I agree with you. But they know that what they've done before in the Trudeau government, by doling out these social benefit programs and giving money out and just throwing spending wildly that way, they know that the people are going to vote the government back in because they're dealing with individuals rather than resolving structural problems with the government, the way that the economy has been run by the former Liberal government. So he knows, I think Carney knows, it's going to take years things get fixed. And in the time being, he's going to placate a lot of Canadians by doling out these social programs, and our debt is just going to increase.
0: Well, there's no question about that, Frank. We have no shortage of money to spend on programs. We don't have any money, but we keep spending money. So you're right. The debt is not, it's not slowing down in the least. Lorna in Edmonton, you're on the air. Hi, Lorna.
3: Hi, Shay. Thanks for taking my call.
0: Mm-hmm.
3: I agree with all the callers previously and some of what Moshe Lander said, but he was very, narrow in his assessment about what we need to do. Carney government, we need to get rid of regulations.
0: Yeah.
3: People don't want to do business, and we must become efficient and organized. We're dysfunctional. We can't get things done for months and months and months. What business is going to invest there here? And I don't see any of those things changing. And until we were willing to do that, get rid of regulations, stop thinking that the government knows best and the Liberal government thinks they do.
0: No, Lorna, I don't disagree. I think that's been an issue for a long time. I agree with you. I think that that is a reality where, and this was a promise and a pledge that was made by the federal government and frankly by many, many governments. We're going to deal with that. We're going to manage some of the, you know, the interprovincial trade barriers. Remember, Prime Minister Mark Carney was elected, what, was it March or April of last year? Something like that. And one of the pledges and one of the promises was removing all of the interprovincial trade barriers, getting rid of them by Canada Day, by July 1st. Now, do you think that happened? If we take a look at it, do you think all the interprovincial trade barriers and all that has been removed? Of course not. Of course not. We've talked about it many times. A lot of those things still exist. A lot of those barriers are still in place. Maybe there's been some gains made, but those are major problems. And, you know, there's been reports coming out saying that that affects our GDP by tens of billions of dollars, just the interprovincial trade barriers alone and the restrictions that puts on our economy. And, you know, like if you're doing business in Alberta and in Ontario, you have to set up two entirely different schemes for, you know, taxation and all the rest of this stuff. It's a nightmare because the regulations are all different, right? We were going to solve that problem. We were going to fix that problem. I don't think we have. And then, you know, as a number of you have mentioned, just trying to do things in this country, the regulatory burden, the permitting is so onerous that it becomes almost impossible to do for a lot of people. And it if you make that easier, then yeah, it a lot of things have happened. And so many politicians have made that claim and have said, we need to do that. We need to make things better, easier, faster. But I don't know how many gains we've actually, tangible benefits we've seen from that. Like, how many strides have we taken in that area? We're going to have a conversation coming up when we come back after the break about just that in part. In terms of where we are with that, and how much of a barrier that's going to be for the housing situation, which we've been talking about, and the other barriers that are still in place. And the frustrating part of it is we've talked about all of these barriers for years now. Yes, regulatory burdens, permitting, red tape, all the rest of that stuff. What about the labor shortage? We've talked about that for years, right? We tried to address it through immigration, did not do a good job of it. Did a terrible job of it, to the point where the Liberal government, who was in charge of it, said, boy, did we screw that up. We've got to put the brakes on it. So we haven't solved that problem. We're not creating the labor force that we need to do the things that we've said we're going to do. So that's an issue. The regulatory burden is an issue. And then there's just the capacity, right? Because the federal government has come up with, I don't know how many different programs. If you take just a look at building and building housing and all the rest of that stuff and infrastructure and all the rest. Okay, great. But like I say, the regulatory and the labor shortage, but there's also just the capacity. We don't have what we need to do the things that you want us to do. We're going to have a conversation with somebody's in the building materials industry, a manufacturing industry in our country, saying we couldn't keep up with what you were talking about last year with what you wanted to build, just in terms of the actual building materials you need to do it. We couldn't keep up last year, and you've added to it and added to it and added to it. How do you expect this to keep up this year? So we'll have that conversation when we come back right after this.
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Hey, Anna, with you again. We're just talking about the whole situation with cost of living in this country. And coincidentally, the head of the Bank of Canada, Tiff Macklem, was giving a speech this morning, and he was talking about it, too, not surprisingly. And, you know, the inflation numbers from last month ticked up. The target range of your Bank of Canada is 1% to 3%. That's where you want to keep inflation, 2% being the sweet spot. We hit 3.2% in the month of May. Okay, so we're just outside of the window where the Bank of Canada likes it to be. But Macklem says he's not panicking just yet because, and again, we talked about this with Moshe, you know, the geopolitical stuff. And we hear this all the time, right? It's tariff problems from the United States. It's energy prices because of what's going on in the Middle East. And those things are true. But Macklem says he doesn't see inflation spreading beyond that, at least not yet. He says gasoline prices, jet fuel driven by what's going on.

0: the Middle East. That's largely what's happening with inflation in this country.
1: So what that's saying is that so far, there's no evidence of generalized inflation. So far, the rise in inflation is very much reflecting the rise in global energy prices related to the war in Iran.
0: Okay, well, sure it is. I mean, anytime energy prices go up, oil goes up, gas goes up, and everything else goes up. Gotcha. Makes sense. But he says that, and then at the same time, he says the Bank of Canada is working to try and get to the bottom of stubborn food inflation. So is some of that related to energy prices? Possibly, but there's no question that food inflation continues to be a major, major problem, and it has been for a long time. It's actually outpaced general inflation for a long, long time. It was 3.8% in May. There were times where it was into the double digits, like a couple of years ago. But for 16 months in a row, it has been higher than the general rate of inflation. And Macklem says he thought they were getting a handle on it. He thought things were heading in the right direction, but here we are again.
1: It looks like the increase is concentrated in fruit and vegetables. So, you know, whether that's a more of a weather effect or a harvest effect, or it's some pass-through from higher transportation costs, you know, that's something we'll be looking at.
0: So he's going to be keeping an eye on. But yeah, food inflation, I mean, that's what are you going to do? You got food inflation, you got gas prices. I mean, those are two, it's pretty tough to get away from those, right? I mean, if you don't drive, fine. But for most Canadians, those are, you know, those are essentials. You can't really decide not to get food this week. It's just not a situation. So I don't know. It's bleak. It's bleak out there. And all of these temporary measures that governments are bringing in, sure, they help a little, but you've got to fix the underlying issues or we end up back in the same problem as soon as whatever the handout is wears out. One of the things that the government's trying to tackle on the housing side is increasing the supply of housing, right? And there's no shortage of programs that have been brought in by this federal government to try and do that. Carney seems to be making an announcement, you know, weekly on building better and building bigger and building faster and build. That's the plan. That's what we're going to do. And yeah, okay, you increase the supply side and it's absolutely going to help with the housing crisis. Sure, that makes sense. So you've got a $51 billion Build Communities Strong Fund. Then there's a $25 billion Canada Strong Fund. We've got all kinds of funds, all kinds of money. I don't think funding is the issue anymore. The issue now is, can you spend that money? Can you actually do what it is you're trying to do? There are some things that are going to get in the way. I spoke with Steve Youngblood this morning. Steve is president of CGC Incorporated, which is one of Canada's leading building materials manufacturer. That's one of the issues. Building materials. We may not have enough, but we got into a bunch of interesting stuff. Let's just start with where we are and how things have changed, given the flurry of announcements from not just federal government, but all levels of government, but primarily the federal government in terms of how we're going to build. We're going to build better. We're going to build bigger, all these sorts of things. You say in the article that's sort of changed where we are, right? It's no longer about funding. Now it's a matter of, do we have the capacity? Are we able to capitalize on some of these plans, right? Is that the situation you find us in now?
2: Yeah, for sure. I think that's part of the struggle. And I think, excuse me, I can only speak to probably myself and our industry and our business a little bit better, obviously, but if you look specifically at the drywall business, which is our core business at CGC, the capacity within the industry right now can probably only complete close to 230,000 to 240,000 homes. We have introduced some new capacity that will help move the needle on that for about 50,000 homes, but it's still a far cry from where these federal goals are long-term and the housing starts that they're acknowledging. And I think equally as important as that is the labor behind it. So there is some good news there. Obviously, we're seeing some federal initiatives around the labor, which will help. But that is as big as an issue, I would say, as the capacity. So to get into the vicinity of 400 plus thousand housing starts right now, we're just a little over halfway there. So we're going to need some help for sure on both sides with domestic production and the labor side of the equation.
0: Yeah, let's go through those two in a little more detail here. That labor shortage is something that comes up all the time, right? We know skilled trade shortages, all these sorts of things. How big of an issue is that, and how do we tackle it?
2: Yeah, and I think, like, even looking, you know, some of the markets that are unionized and have done some market studies, like even in the province of Ontario, where we have a little bit better intel, we know we're like 100,000 people short in that industry. So how do you attract those people? How do you get them skilled? How do you get them trained, kind of thing? That's going to be the big task. But I would say that delta, you know, is going to be equal per capita in all of the markets. So, you know, Alberta's got a pretty big boom, we think, is coming here. They've actually done a nicer job, I think, in the grand scheme of things, like the cost of living, overall, some of the subsidies that are put forth, the federal municipal governments in that market, it's a little more attractive, but I think it's still a big mountain to climb for the labor situation there as well.
0: You know, the materials one was interesting in reading your piece. And like you say, you're involved in drywall and stuff, and that's a big part of this, right? Manufacturing capacity, getting the materials, those sorts of things. I don't know how many Canadians are aware that that could be a real constraint on what we're trying to do. It's a bit of an issue, right?
2: Yeah, absolutely. Like I was saying earlier, like I think when we got into the really, really heavy building periods just after COVID, when we had like 280,000-ish starts, we were only able to complete 230,000 homes with competing priorities, of course, commercial opportunity, repair and renovation, schools, hospitals, all of that. And what was happening, to give you an example, is customers that we would ship within a 40-hour window all the time, we had out 14 days, 3 weeks type of thing. And those problems were just growing worse day by day until the market started to cool. So that kind of tells us we hit the brink on our capacity within the wallboard business. But we weren't alone. We were hearing the same thing from windows. We were hearing the same thing from doors. You know, part of the lumber, as far as the trusses and manufactured beams, everyone was in the same boat. So it's not just a drywall problem. It's investment needed right across the board.
0: And Steve, is that happening? Are we scaling that up? Are you seeing any of that in your industry or any of the other ones that you mentioned?
2: I would say people are scaling up. People like us, like one of our biggest pushes to build the Wheatland plant that we just had our grand opening for in Alberta was to control our own destiny. And that's really due to a situation in 2015, 2016, when an anti-dumping case was filed, which turned into a tariff on gypsum board. So that's one situation, pretty isolated to our situation. But, you know, all of the trade tension that we've seen recently, specifically between us and the U.S., really has people thinking that way, wanting to control their own destiny, wanting to invest into Canada. But I think these people need some help along the way from the provincial, municipal, and federal governments, because these are big ticket items. Like, you look at the investment we made, that was $210 million. And, you know, there's all kinds of people looking at those types of things, those types of investment to make across Canada, making sure they have a return and support on those initiatives.
0: You know, Steve, one of the things you mentioned in the article that you wrote, and I hear it from so many other people in all areas, is all of these plans are great and it's fantastic. And like you say, there are limitations, but industry will do what needs to be done to try and meet them as best they can. But one of the biggest issues we face is permitting, regulatory, red tape barriers, and that is at play here, right? That red tape is also going to be an issue.
2: Yeah. And again, I think Alberta did a great job. And one of the great things about the municipality, Wheatland, that we are working in and the province of Alberta was there was actually great communication. I think we probably had the best case scenario. Having said that, you know, we still had to work through well over a year, 86 permits, and the cost attached to working through those permits was millions of dollars. So to help speed up that process and to eliminate some of that red tape, both time and the cost of these permits, I think are really important. Now, we're seeing some of that happen on the residential side of the business, probably more predominantly than the commercial side of the business, but that's really positive. We're seeing some of it happen at the federal, provincial level, and then municipalities are kicking in and making decisions there. So hopefully that's not just for a moment in time or in a bit of a in a tough spot in the housing industry in Canada, but hopefully there's things that we can learn there for, you know, the decades ahead.
0: You mentioned another thing that, you know, is sort of whenever we talk about the world these days, this whole tariff situation. And I mean, does that play, like, I know the Prime Minister is focused on trying to build local industry, your local industry, but nobody is completely isolated, right? We're all intertied. I mean, does the tariff situation also play into this at all?
2: Yeah, absolutely. We're in other businesses too, outside of gypsum or drywall. We own a steel stud manufacturing business called Imperial Building Products. Then in Oakville, Ontario, we make ceiling grid for suspended ceilings and specialty ceilings, which are primarily aluminum. So we've had heavy impact on those sides of the business. And that's been really challenging. And I think it's been on both sides of the border. It can be completely fair. Some of the rules implemented in Canada have been punitive to us as well. But that's something we really need to look at. That is driving a lot of incremental costs through Canadian manufacturers. And we have nothing, no other choice but to try to pass that through. So at the end of the day, it's making building more expensive, and it's making a tougher situation on the consumers.
0: If you were advising the government and you know, not just the feds, but all levels of government here, and saying, okay, we like what you're saying, and the funding is part of the puzzle, what do we need to do? What's is it? Is it the red tape? I mean, is it scaling up? Is it labor? Like, there's a lot of things at play here. Where do we need to start? What needs to happen right away here, Steve?
2: Yeah, unfortunately, it's all those things, because if you don't have one with the other, you're not going to make any significant progress. So it's the labor. That's absolutely a huge one. It's the investment in domestic Canadian manufacturing so we can raise our GDP and be more self-sufficient within our industry. And absolutely the red tape reduction and just the cost that goes along. You know, we have several partners that are involved in condo development, commercial development, and the amount of cost that these people take on and the amount of risk to bond these jobs and secure these jobs is becoming very nerve-wracking, I think, for these people, but very, very expensive. So the honest answer, sorry, it's not a very clear definitive one.
0: Right,
2: it's got to be all of those things have to work together.
0: Right? Yeah, exactly. They're all of them fit together, and you can't really address one without the other, or nothing moves forward. Steve, fantastic chat. Thank you so much for your time today. I really do appreciate it.
2: Yeah, thank you very much. Thanks for your time.
0: Yeah, that was great. Steve Youngblood, president of CGC Incorporated, Canada's leading building materials manufacturer. And that's an issue we're going to have to solve, right? There's so many issues. There's so many barriers. It can get discouraging. There's no question when we have these conversations and then, you know, the data comes out and tells us that it's clear. Canadians are really having a tough go. It's not getting any better out there. So we need some help. We need things to turn around is what we need before anything else. 1-800-663-0630. That's our toll-free number if you want to give us a call. We'll take a quick break and be back right after this.
3: 640 Toronto, big trouble traffic. Still problems for the 404 southbound past Finch, an ongoing crash cleanup. Two right lanes are blocked, causing delays back to Steeles. If you're on the southbound 404 going through Steeles towards Finch, stay in the left lane. When kids play, they win. Donate this Jumpstart month to help get kids into the game. Learn more at jumpstart.canadiantire.ca. That's the Big Trouble Traffic Spot. I'm Richard Martin, 640 Toronto.
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0: you. We're back again talking about another story that's just developing. We're learning more. It's now been confirmed by police in Montreal that the shooter in yesterday's horrific incident in Montreal was, in fact, from Lethbridge, Alberta. Shooter's been identified as 25-year-old Seth Scott Hatfield. Dead. Died at the scene. Along with two other people, which police have now identified. The police officer who was killed in the line of duty is 34-year-old Montreal police officer Mohamed Lamine Benradouane of Laval. And the innocent bystander, that's what police are calling him at this point, Michelle Mizrahi, 68 years old, of Montreal. There are people that are saying he was actually in the process of ushering people away from the scene. And one woman at least credits him with saving her life as well as that of her baby, who was in her arms at the time, and saying, you know, he came rushing in and saying, there's a shooting, run away, get away from here. Apparently, he's a well-known member of the Jewish community, his rabbi saying that he was very well-known and a man of gold. The shooter, apparently there was a very lengthy manifesto that was left in the hotel room near the scene of the shooting, and there are reports that the shooting actually started in a hotel room. There is so much information, misinformation, speculation that swirls around these kinds of events. The best thing you can do is pump the brakes. Far too many people eagerly jumping in yesterday. And this is not new. This, when incidents, tragedies like this happen, there's a rush to social media to immediately frame it in such a way that it fits the worldview of whoever the person is that's doing the posting, right? And we saw that yesterday. And it happens every single time. You know, it falls to political lines or religious lines or whatever. And you start to frame it in such a light. And, oh, you know, this is Mark Carney's Canada or whatever. There's a million different assertions that are being made at a time when literally nobody knows a damn thing. Nothing. We don't know who the person was. We don't know why they did what they did. But it doesn't stop people from jumping in and saying, oh, this is what happened and this is why. Or maybe this is why. Or look what's been going on. This is just more of that. And then it turns out as the day goes on, we learned more and more and more about this. And none of those claims were being supported. But it didn't matter. Some people continued to try and cram that round peg into a square hole, no matter what it took to do it. We're going to force it into the narrative that we've built for ourselves. And, you know, it's, first of all, you don't have to jump onto social media. You really don't. Like, I didn't. Lots of people didn't. You know, you just sort of, you sit back and you watch it unfold and you gather the information as it comes available to you. And then you sort of have a perspective on the tragedy based on the information that comes to you rather than having a view of the tragedy before you even have the information and then trying to go through the mental gymnastics of making the information fit what you've already decided happened. It's a fascinating thing. It's troubling. I hate seeing it happen every single time there's an incident like this, but it does happen every single time there's an incident like this. People leap to a preconceived idea about what happened and why, and then as information comes along that doesn't fit, it's rejected. I don't know, it could be fake news, it could be lying, it could be a cover-up, it could be you name it, right? And it's just, it's fascinating to watch. Scary too. Because it's not reality in a lot of these cases, right? It's the way we are. We've been that way for a number of years. And every time there's a mass shooting, it's particularly where it starts to come out. But, like I say, there's all kinds of speculation as to why what happened. And there was a manifesto that doesn't support a whole lot of those claims, to be honest with you. From what we know, here's the other thing. It's 150 pages long, this manifesto. We don't know everything that was in there. There could be more. I'm going to try and get Eric in here before we run out of time. Go ahead, Eric.
1: Hey, Shay, I want to concur because there was a program that I listened to after yours, and I normally agree with the host, but in this particular case, it really seemed like they were hoping that it was some Muslim terrorist going after Jews, and this is clearly not the case whatsoever. So I'm glad that the Montreal police have released the man's identity. Yeah. I've actually looked up a photo of him online, and he looks like an odd individual. And I suppose that we're probably going to find we're dealing with a mentally ill, odd individual here.
0: Which is usually what it is, Eric.
1: Right, but like I said, there was a lot of people. Oh, it's a Jewish neighborhood, it's got to be this. And I don't think anything is pointing towards that, and I feel terrible. I mean, the cop that got shot, I think he happens to be Muslim, as a matter of fact.
0: His name's Muhammad, right? So you'd have to assume he is. Yeah, Eric, I agree. Yeah, I agree with everything you said.
1: I got to get
0: out of here for the break. But, yeah, that's an example of what happened yesterday and what happens all the time. But I do have to take a break. We're back after this.
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6: 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But there's a system moving through. And if it hits a 4 o'clock...
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6: 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UV is solid all afternoon. Bug index is low.
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6: 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Yeah, okay. 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
10: This is Global News. It's 23 degrees at 2 o'clock. I'm Danny Longo. The alleged shooter in Montreal on Monday has been identified as a 25-year-old from Lethbridge, Alberta. An Ontario nuclear reactor is set to be co-owned by several First Nations. And Toronto is going to be buzzing with fans of Croatia and Panama today as the two teams face off in the FIFA World Cup. We'll get to all that after we check on the drive. Here's 640 Toronto, big trouble traffic.
11: 640 Toronto, big trouble traffic, still big problems. 404 southbound past Finch, a crash cleanup. Two right lanes are blocked, causing delays back to Steeles. If you're on that southbound 404 approaching Steeles, headed toward Finch, make sure to stay in the left lane. Weather can be unpredictable, but your home's protection doesn't have to be with Pella Windows. 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That's the Big Trouble traffic spot right now. I'm Richard Martin, 640 Toronto.
10: The mayor of a Montreal neighborhood that was the site of a shooting that killed a police officer, a civilian, and the suspect say they're in a nightmare. Côte de Neige Notre Dame Grasse Mayor Stephanie Valenzuela spoke today with a, quote, very heavy heart.
12: It was a tragedy that we're going to be living with for the next few months for sure as a community. In Côte de Neige NDG, anybody that knows our borough, they know that we are a borough that is dynamic, that is vibrant, that is welcoming. You know, we have 75% of our population is from immigrant background. We are just a community that we are so proud of.
10: The Quebec coroner has identified the victims as 34-year-old Mohamed Lamine Benradouane and 68-year-old Michael Mizrahi. The alleged shooter has been identified as 25-year-old Seth Scott Hatfield from Lethbridge, Alberta. His name was released by the Quebec coroner today. Quebec's police watchdog is investigating the shooting, while Quebec provincial police have launched a parallel criminal probe. Lethbridge police said this morning that they were conducting a high-risk search at a home along Lemoyne Crescent. The police force also said they had evacuated several neighboring residences and were asking members of the public to avoid the area. An Ontario nuclear reactor is set to be co-owned by several First Nations. Ottawa and Ontario are providing loan guarantees to seven First Nations east of Toronto that will turn into equity for one of the four small modular reactors to be built at the Darlington Power Plant. The loan guarantees are valued at $700 million.
13: For the first time in the history of Canada, First Nations are not just being part of the consultation. They are now owners of an energy project of this scale, a clean energy project for future generations. For this, I say thank you for making history with all of us.
10: And the four small modular reactors are expected to cost $21 billion, and the first is scheduled to be completed by 2030. Toronto will be buzzing with fans of Croatia and Panama today as the two teams face off in the FIFA World Cup in Toronto. Croatian fans are set to march to the venue carrying a giant flag after gathering at a sold-out supporter event at what's been dubbed Croatia House near the stadium. Many of Canada's 130,000 people of Croatian descent live in the GTA. Panama played its opening game of the tournament at Toronto Stadium last week and has been training nearby in New Tecumseh ahead of tonight's match. A look at the forecast from the Global News Weather Center. Sunny this afternoon, a high of 26. Clear tonight, a low of 14. Tomorrow, mix of sun and clouds, high of 25, then cloudy overnight with a low of 15. On Thursday, cloudy, a 60% chance of showers or thunderstorms, a high of 22. It's 23 degrees in downtown Toronto. 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I'm Danny Longo. 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
1: I got to tell you, I love talking about FIFA. I love talking about the soccer. I like talking about FIFA because I like criticizing them. But I like the soccer. Once again, I said this yesterday on the Alex Pearson show that the World Cup is basically you and all of your cousins having a big sleepover. But at the end of the day, you know that your parents are all pissed off at each other. Like, I love it. Everywhere I turn, there's a party happening. There's a ticketed event. There's a watch party. Like, my goodness. Like, dive in. Love it. And here's the thing. I will say this is usually I love to see what people like to whine and complain about when they listen to talk radio in Toronto. Oh, I can't believe they always talk about this. I can't believe they won't shut up about this. I can't believe the hype around this. And I haven't seen a single person, and maybe there's one or two of you, sure. I haven't really seen a single person going, oh, I'm so bored by all of this. Because I think it's breathe some fresh air into our sort of entertainment realms. Going, oh, what's going on? What's happening? There's something, there's a thing on I can go to. I can take my family. I can sit down. I can watch a soccer game. It's like, it's the greatest thing ever. I know that Danny Longo in the newsroom, I know that Santiago, who's helping us produce the show today, like these guys are like horny for soccer today. Just absolutely horny for soccer. So Portugal, Uzbekistan are playing right now. And you know what's really funny is Danny is reading the news at the top of the hour. Santiago's producing, but they are not paying attention to anything else apart from that soccer game. I guarantee it. Prove me wrong.
2: It's Cristiano Ronaldo playing, you know?
1: Is Ronaldo playing?
2: Of course, he scored today.
1: Cristiano Ronaldo scored?
2: Yes.
1: Finally. He's finally earning his money.
2: What a great player. What an inspiration.
1: What a great tan. What a fantastic bank account. What a great set of abs. Oh, I know. That guy's ripped. England and Ghana this afternoon. That's at 4 p.m. That game's coming out of Foxborough in Massachusetts. Let's just say Boston. I'll get to the big one happening here, but I know old mate over here is excited for 10 p.m. once again. Well, something about Colombians, they only let them play at 10 o'clock at night. I don't know what that is.
2: It's not our fault, it's FIFA.
1: Colombia and Congo playing at 10 o'clock tonight in Guadalajara, Mexico. You're dressed, ready to go.
2: Of course, I'm wearing the 2014 jersey.
1: Yeah. All right, so what's the plan? You're producing radio until what, 6 or 7, and then what are you doing? Is there a party you're going to?
2: So I produce radio until 7, and then after that I have to produce a little bit of podcast, and then we are still trying to figure out if we go to a sports bar or if we go to Nathan Phillips Square.
1: All right, where are the Colombians?
2: Nathan Phillips Square is going to be packed
1: at 10 o'clock at night.
2: Of course,
1: hilarious. I love it.
2: Yeah,
1: just Colombians having a party. How do Colombians party?
2: Fun. It's fun.
1: Okay, lots of dancing?
2: Lots of music, loud music, loud people.
1: Okay.
2: Lots of jokes, lots of drinking.
1: Yeah.
2: And you better dance. It doesn't matter if you say, I don't know how to dance. It doesn't matter. Just move your body. You're welcome.
1: You'll be taught.
2: No, not even. Move the way you like.
1: And then the big game, 7 o'clock tonight. And this is, and let me tell you, can I, apart from the smoke and mirrors of broadcast radio, there are secrets you need to understand. So because we work for a large media company that has headquarters in... let's not call this downtown Toronto. Let's call it... we're on the water, away from most of the... Is it fair to say we're away from most of the crowds?
2: Oh, yeah.
1: There's a few people. Someone put their phone on silent, please. Is that your laptop? Did someone score a goal? Is that a notification?
2: It's my third job.
1: Every radio producer has a side hustle. All right, so 7 o'clock tonight. You got Panama and Croatia, and here's the behind the scenes: is on game days when there is a game at Toronto Stadium, no one is in this building. Like, I was gonna film a video earlier. You know the song "So Lonely" from Tim America, World Police. You know the song So Lonely? No, don't play it, I was going to do a video of me just, I could go to any floor in this building, and there's no one here.
2: It's okay, it's 2026, technology, all work from home.
1: I could be like one of those drunk people. And this is going to sound awful. Like, this building is so empty. I could urinate against an office desk and no one would know for weeks.
2: Please don't.
1: I'm not going to do that. I'm just saying it could be done. I'm not saying that I'm going to do it. I'm not going to say the challenge accepted. Thank you very much. I'm just saying it could be done. All right, so Panama, Croatia, 7 o'clock tonight. Yeah, on game days, they let some of the... I'm not even going to name them because I would not ruin my friends' days. They let a lot of people work from the house.
2: That's great. 26 again.
1: I got here okay. Did I seem angry and like I was stuck in soccer traffic getting to the office? The answer is no. So, you know, if I can get here and do the job, just saying. Yeah, look, the boss of this radio station was here today. He shows up. Ben Mulrooney shows up. Like, come on. All right, enough venting. Soccer tonight, there's a bunch of stuff happening. If you're following the Croatian team tonight, apparently Mississauga is the place to be. Did someone describe it as off the chain? I don't know what that means. Off the hook, like it's just going to be awesome. It's just going to be awesome in Mississauga. I think the Croatian Chamber of Commerce here in the GTA is also doing a bunch of different events as well. So you can probably go to their website. I don't know what the Panamanians are doing. What are they? They must be having a party somewhere. Now, look, when I mention Panama, we've got to be careful here because it automatically upsets Santiago.
2: Oh, no.
1: Because he's got a problem with people from Panama. Like, you should hear the things he says off the radio.
2: The people from Panama are great, great friends from Panama.
1: That's not what you said.
2: The history says that Panama used to be a province in Colombia, and now they are an independent country.
1: Okay.
2: That's
1: it. Okay, they just got sick of you guys, or what? What's the story? They didn't like the way you played soccer.
2: The U.S.
1: America installed a dictator, yes. You know, that sort of stuff.
2: The U.S. You know.
1: Oh, really? Oh, the CIA was involved. Of course they were.
2: Yeah. They said, oh, Colombia has this piece of land where you can build a channel.
1: Yeah.
2: That country has to be ours.
1: Yeah. Yeah. Isn't life interesting? So strange. All right, let's take a little break here. When we come back, I want to talk about the Germans. What do they think of the TTC? Why do I even care what the Germans think of the TTC? Because they're leaving soon. I care what people in Scarborough think of the TTC. I care what people in Midtown think of the TTC. Why do I care what the Germans think? But apparently we're going to find out anyway. So stand by for that riveting audio in moments on the Alex Pearson Show.
3: 640 Toronto, big trouble traffic, new problems, 401 Eastbound Express past Avenue Road. There's a stalled vehicle block in the center lane. If you're in the Eastbound Express lanes approaching Avenue Road, make sure to stay in the right lane. On the QEW westbound past Royal Windsor Drive, there's a crash block in the center lane. Advisors, when things get tough, partnerships matter. 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I'm Richard Martin, 640 Toronto.
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1: I don't care what the Germans think of the TTC. I don't care. Why are we doing this story? Why did BlogTO do this story?
2: Why won't you? Why not?
1: Well, look, this is a radio station that broadcasts across southern Ontario. And we already know what the problems are with the TTC. We talk about it any time. It's either yelling at the prime minister or S isn't working. Like, they're the conversation. It's either bike lanes, the prime minister, or something's up with the TTC.
3: I think it's good because, Germany is famously on time with their transportation.
1: Oh,
3: right?
1: Well, this ain't Germany, babes. This is we're on Canadian time. We take things a little slower. We don't apologize if things are late. We don't apologize if there's human excrement on the platform of the train station. It just gets cleaned up and we move on. There's no like, oh, profuse apology for being 11 seconds. We don't do that. So why? I just cannot understand, apart from wanting to get some sort of clicks, why you would bother asking tourists what they think of the TTC.
4: I think it's a good way to find out our system compared to others.
1: It's going to be different everywhere you go.
4: This time we won't be saying that all the guests yelling at Carney for nothing that they are just supporting Carney.
1: All right, what a German... This is from BlogTO. What do Germans think of the transit system?
5: What are your thoughts on Toronto's public transit?
6: In Germany, you don't have like these gates where you have to go through. You have to pay, but no one really checks if you pay.
7: Oh. We really liked it. It's perfect.
1: Yeah, we tried that. Didn't work. We tried a thing where there was no gates. We did that once.
3: There was a streetcar has like that, right?
1: Yeah, yeah. Like I'm I got a friend that will go in the streetcar with me, and he will never pay.
4: I know people like that.
1: Yeah, here's the worst. I'm just like, because I have a transit pass. And he's like, I'm not paying.
4: I have a system.
1: Well, I'm not paying. I'm like, all right, well, you'll get a fine. What's your system? Are you a fare evader as well?
4: I would say, I neither confirm or deny. But on right, some scenarios, right, yes. I would say I reward TTC. So if they say they're going to be there in 20 minutes, especially when I used to work somewhere far, if they say they're going to be somewhere, they're going to arrive like in 20 minutes, and I wait for 20 minutes, and they don't arrive then, and I have to wait longer, and I have to be late for work, they don't deserve my payment. Okay, so I'll take it because I'm already late at work.
1: All right. So this is that's a fascinating way of looking at it, and that's the first time I've heard someone give it a level of logic like that, and I kind of like it. And look, it's. The people that work on the transit system, it's not always their fault that it's running late, all right? So this, if you're a transit operator, this ain't about you. It's about the numbnuts up in the corner office. Okay. All right, so what do the Germans think? Sorry, why do we still care?
7: We're punctual most of the times. In Germany, it's not like that because all the trains are not punctual. In Germany, it's all complicated.
1: Oh, okay, all right.
3: Propaganda.
1: So maybe our system is better than Germany.
8: Frankfurt, we have like, I think, 15 lines, and it's a city a third the size of Toronto, and it's half the price. It's a lot more elaborate than here, so I prefer that.
5: It's very packed here as well. Like, you're fighting for your spot on the train.
1: Yeah, you're here for a sporting event. Hello? why are you bothering to try and catch a streetcar up Bathurst? Just walk over to Spadina. It's less stressful. Honestly, that's the best advice I'm going to give you. If you're doing anything in the fan festival era and you're like, you think you're going to get out of there by jumping on a streetcar at Bathurst, you are going to slam your head against a brick wall. Mm-hmm. Walk the 10 minutes over to Spadina. God, I feel like that sketch comedy thing on SNL where they're giving directions around Los Angeles at this point. Like, there's an easier way, people. There's an easier way.
5: As in Frankfurt, even like when we were in Munich, it wasn't like that.
1: I don't care about Munich. I don't care about Germany. Good on you. Thanks for coming here. Thanks for spending your money. Now go to the next place for the next game of soccer.
3: But everyone can have an opinion. Like when you travel, you go to I don't know, Spain. Oh, look, Madrid is so beautiful. Yeah. Okay, they can try better in this corner. But they're doing great in this. No,
1: you're never going to get that from me. I don't care. I don't have opinions. Your city is your city. Your city runs the way your city runs.
4: Are you sure you don't have an opinion? So when you go somewhere else, you don't compare that city to Toronto.
1: The only thing. No, I don't compare city because every city is different. I've lived in so many different cities. Like I've lived in Toronto. I've lived in Vancouver. I've lived in Sydney and Melbourne, and Darwin and all of these different places that all have different types of transit systems or ways they work that are slightly different. And they're really confusing, obviously, when you first move there. But once you pick it up, you're fine.
4: But that means that you still know that some cities are more efficient than others.
1: Okay. Out of all the cities I've lived in, Toronto and Vancouver have been the most efficient when it comes to transportation for me.
4: Mm.
1: No question. Like I know people complain about the TTC, right? Mostly, you know what? The people that complain about the TTC most of the time, I'm going to whisper here. The people that complain about the TTC most of the time aren't the ones riding the TTC most of the time.
4: They're dudes
1: in their cars that think they know what's going on the TTC. I catch the TTC every single day. I catch the 75. I see the insanity. I catch the 65. I catch the 114.
4: 504.
1: I catch both different train lines. I see what goes on. I see the things that people talk about. And sometimes when they're like, oh, it's just riddled with problems, just calm down. No, it's not. For the most part, it gets us from A to B. And like any city, things are going to go sideways occasionally. Things are going to break down. Like I literally heard Greg, the morning guy at 6:40 in Toronto, say, we don't have no other transportation problem. Cities have problems like we do in Toronto. I'm like, there was literally a breakdown in Los Angeles 2 weeks ago. You don't think the transportation systems in Singapore and New York City or Boston break down from time to time? These are systems that are used by millions of people on a daily basis. They need maintenance. They need to shut down lines. This happens everywhere. And you'll always have someone go, this doesn't happen in New York City. Yes, it does. They have to shut down lines there too if they have to do work. That's just the price you pay living in a big city. And I think if you actually spoke to the people that are using transit on a daily basis to get to and from work, to go to the grocery store, to go do stuff with their kids, they will tell you, yeah, it's got its problems, but for the most part, it works. Like every single person in this room right now catches transit to and from work and gets around via transit.
3: Oh, yeah, 100%.
1: True. Right? Only True. Two of us pay, though.
3: Apparently.
4: Why only two of you are paying?
1: Yeah, only us are paying. You're not paying because you're a fair of it. You've just admitted it on the radio. I've got the audio.
4: I didn't say that.
1: Oh, you did? Okay, well, I said
4: I reward. I never mentioned the part where I punish them.
1: Yeah,
4: or well, I don't.
1: Yeah, but that the fair evasion is assumed. Like, do you know how this works?
4: An assumption is an assumption.
1: It makes an ass out of you and me. All right, when we come back, we're going to talk about world records and why we bother to... dole out world records for certain things. I have some audio for you. We're going to play a little guessing game with Santiago. It may be some sort of audience participation, maybe not. Insane stuff. We'll dive into the latest world record that is making news across the planet next on the Alex Pearson Show. Stay there.
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1: Canadian billionaire Jim Patterson owns the rights to Guinness Book of World Records. Did you guys know this? It's a Canadian thing. Guinness Book of World Records, Canadian. Owned by a Canadian. Owned by a billionaire who has the... Honestly, I've met Jim Patterson a couple of times. He seems like a super friendly guy. This guy... I always say that rich people don't get rich by spending money. this guy still has suits from the 70s that he wears, like safari suits. And he looks like $1 million. Like powder blue, camel gray.
2: Back when things had quality.
1: Handmade. Yeah. The reason I mention this is because there was a brand new world record we need to mention. A guy by the name of Joseph McGrail Baitup is an Australian dude. He's a professional air conditioner cleaner and an honorary town crier. Do you want to know what world record he has broken? Now, Santiago, have you got the rundown of the show open or do you have it close today?
2: I have it open, yeah.
1: Are you reading this? You're not meant to be reading this story.
2: I'm not reading anything.
1: You're not reading. Okay, good. What do you think he broke a world record in?
2: The world record of?
1: Yeah, so he's an professional air conditioner cleaner.
2: Yeah.
1: An honorary town crier.
2: Crier?
1: Yeah, like you know, hear ye. Like, yeah. You know, that old thing, like a lot of Australian cities have that. what do you think he has broken a world record in?
2: I don't know, the longest crying. Just, that's how you said it? Crying, the longest yelling?
1: No, he's the
2: loudest
1: man. He's the loudest man.
2: Oh.
3: Oh, yay! My lords, my ladies and gentlemen, welcome to Canberra!
1: All right, so he is the town crier for Canberra, which is the Ottawa of Australia, if you're playing at home. That is the nation's capital. I lived there for a little bit as well. Interesting place. Wouldn't want to live there again. All right, so that guy yelling.
3: Oh, yay!
1: It was almost as loud as the Scots at Fenway Park. So the Tottenham at Fenway Park last week when they were like, no Scotland, no Scotland.

0: body, they registered 125 decibels. That is where pain starts. This guy registered that yell for the Guinness Book of World Record at 122.4 decibels.
1: Wow. I consider myself a loud person. Yeah. I don't think I could get that loud.
2: All right, I always think I'm very loud.
0: Yeah, you're not loud. You're a whisperer.
2: I'm not.
0: You're very quiet. So this, and I was interested to know what it sounded like the person he beat out. This this record that this guy in Australia just broke a previous world record set in 1994 of 121.7 decibels by a Northern Ireland school teacher by the name of Annalisa Flanagan. And apparently in 1994, she yelled an ear-piercing version of the word quiet, like a teacher going, quiet! Are you ready? Do you want to hear it?
1: Okay.
0: I have it here.
3: Quiet!
0: Oh, that's terrifying. Imagine you walk in, you're a student. You're watching the movie, I don't know, Dangerous Minds, whatever it is. Students have been rowdy. Miss Flanagan walks in.
3: Quiet!
0: Oh, my God. You'd shut up straight away.
1: I don't think so. We'll be laughing.
2: It sounds like the horror kind of yell.
0: All right, so 121 to 125 decibels, that is the noise range of a chainsaw, a jet aircraft taking off, or an ambulance siren going past you.
1: Okay, that's loud.
0: Yeah, that is loud.
1: Like if you live in Blurry Youngs every single day, every single hour.
0: All right, I remember covering, it's very loud there. All right, so I remember covering this story back in 2021 on my old radio show in Vancouver. I'm going to play you a piece of audio. You tell me what record has been broken, all right? All right, turn this up nice and loud. Are you ready? You ready?
1: Yeah.
0: Like it goes on for a while. You want to turn it down a bit? Yeah. All right, so...
1: I don't want to say what I think it is.
0: No, well, that's the whole point of radio is I'm going to ask you what you think it is. All right, so this
1: guy playing maybe his legs or spanking someone.
0: Still going. And they counted these, by the way.
1: Like most hits in a minute or something like that?
0: Hey, can you hear the breathing?
4: 10 seconds.
0: 10 seconds. Yeah. And what do you think is breaking world record there?
1: Most hits per minute?
0: It is the most one-handed claps in a minute.
1: One-handed?
0: Yeah, it sounds like he's masturbating, but it's 400 and... 400 one-handed claps, 468 of them in 1 minute. His name's Corey Massalero. He's from the U.S. He's from New York. And you got to wonder, how do you, like, the pandemic did weird things to us.
1: Wait, that was just one hand?
0: That's just one hand for 60 seconds clapping.
1: Can you try?
0: The sound of, it doesn't even make a sound.
2: No, mine.
0: And my wrist hurt, so I just.
2: Oh, my God. No, not even like that.
0: Yeah. See, look, you can't even make the sound. And he did it for a whole minute.
2: He trained.
0: Crazy, right? All right, what else have we got here?
1: I love this.
0: How about this one? I got one more for you. This is another world record been broken, okay?
5: Yeah! Three, two, one.
0: What record has been broken there?
1: People have a lot of time, like a lot of free time.
0: Yeah,
1: but anyway, it's the Yahoo company asking people to say Yahoo for the longest time.
0: Loudest group of people yodeling at once.
1: Up.
0: That sounded bad. That's really bad.
1: Where was this?
0: I don't know when this was. This was recently, I'm sure.
2: It was in the States?
0: In the States. All right, so it's probably Yahoo doing a promotional thing. All right, here's...
2: yeah.
0: So true.
1: I mean...
0: At what point do we just go, all right, great? Because I remember when I was a kid, when I was like a teenager in the 90s, 13, 14-year-old, I would absolutely stress about the fact that there was a new Guinness Book of World Records coming out, and the school library was going to have a copy. And they usually, I remember our school library usually had about 2 or 3 copies. Because everyone wanted to see it. Everyone like, what's the greatest record we can find in the Guinness Book of World Records?
1: Which one was for you?
0: I used to like what the Willenders used to do, like the high wire stuff between buildings or like across Niagara Falls, that sort of thing.
1: Yeah,
0: like crazy stunts. Extreme stunts. Watch how many goldfish a dude can eat. Like, are you serious? Why is that a world record? Why is there a world record for a dude that eats goldfish? Why is there a world record for a man one-handed clapping that sounds like he's pleasuring himself? It's just the strangest thing. Do they do it because they're looking for publicity? Martha?
2: I put the information there, but yes, absolutely. There's no prize for like breaking the world record itself, but you can get sponsored by some organizations and things like that.
0: You get an official certificate. Ooh, a certificate.
2: We hereby certify that you broke ABCD.
0: Years ago, for those of you that know anything about English media, Chris Moyles, who is a pretty famous radio DJ in the UK when he was at BBC Radio 1, I think he broke the world record for the longest radio show, which was like 60 hours.
1: No, thank you.
0: And I've been doing this long enough that some people have suggested to me, why don't you do like a radiothon, break a world record? I'm like, you can get stuffed. I am not sitting in a radio studio for 48 hours. Like, I would die. Oh, that's so bad for your health.
1: Did he get overtime?
0: What's that?
1: Paid? Did he, like, overtime paid?
0: Oh, he worked for the British government, of course.
1: Okay.
0: Triple time or something like that. Triple time and a half. All right, when we come back, we are going to try. I'm going to try some South Sudanese stew. I was promised some yesterday by Martha because I was just so interested about what she was making. Plus, the brother and sister Tarantonians who are $75 million richer this morning, this afternoon. Is there any sibling rivalry? Well, I don't know, but we should talk about it, maybe. More of the Alex Pearson Show and some South Sudanese stew next.
3: 640 Toronto, big trouble traffic, new problems for the QEW in Oakville, eastbound approaching Dorval. There's a crash blocking the HOV and 2 left lanes. If you're on the eastbound QEW going through 3rd line towards Dorval, make sure to stay in the right lane. Get your car summer ready. 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That's the big trouble traffic spot right now. I'm Richard Martin, 640 Toronto.
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13: That's created a supply shock.

0: of anything new. This is there. There were two new notes that apparently in short order showed up, both with the authorities and with the Guthrie family. And one of them asking for money. And I believe the other one was to say your mother died. And oddly, the press was saying, and it didn't offer an apology. I was like, I don't know that that would go a long way.
1: Is this one of the strangest stories you've witnessed in the last
0: couple
1: of
0: years? It really is. And the fact, and that family has not been able to, I don't think they've probably slept very well.
1: Which I think she's permanently stepped away from today at this point, hasn't she?
0: At this point, I think she showed up today to give this update.
1: Yeah, man, that's going to be hard to go on television and do that.
0: And I'll listen, allowing your family member to lay in peace, rest in peace, I think is an important part of our culture.
1: Yeah, she mentioned that. She this is still not closure for that family.
0: Of course it's not closure. Of course it's not closure. And I feel for anybody who doesn't have the ability to say goodbye in the manner befitting their own traditions and culture.
1: And the guilt that would be, look, obviously sitting on Savannah's shoulders because of what she does for a living, just would be, I don't know how she would be carrying that.
0: I can't imagine. I mean, if she is, I hope there are people that she trusts who are trying to get her to put that guilt down, because that's not part of the job. That is not part of it. That's not on her. So no.
1: Ashley Banfield from News Nation and her podcast On with Ben Mulrooney after 3 o'clock this afternoon to get the latest on the Nancy Guthrie situation out of the States. All right. Enjoy your afternoon. We'll see you tomorrow.
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10: This is Global News. It's 23 degrees at 3 o'clock. I'm Danny Longo. The alleged shooter in Montreal on Monday has been identified. Police officers across the province are preparing to lay a fellow officer to rest.

0: tomorrow. And the Bank of Canada says that the central bank is working to get to the bottom of food inflation. We'll get to all that after we check on the drive. Here is 640 Toronto, Big Trouble Traffic.
1: 640 Toronto, Big Trouble Traffic, big problems on the QEW. Westbound approaching Dixie, there's a crash. Four left lanes are blocked, causing delays back into the 427. If you're getting onto that westbound QEW from the 427, stay in the right lane. And the eastbound QEW approaching Dorval, a crash blocking the HOV in two left lanes. Advisors, when things get tough, partnerships matter. 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Those are the Big Trouble traffic spots. I'm Richard Martin, 640 Toronto.
0: The alleged shooter who killed a Montreal police officer and a civilian has been identified as a 25-year-old Seth Scott Hatfield from Lethbridge, Alberta. The Quebec coroner released his name today alongside the others killed. 34-year-old Mohamed Lamine Benroudouan was a Montreal police officer, and a 68-year-old Michelle Misrahi was the bystander caught in the crossfire. Multiple investigations are underway into yesterday's shooting after officers responded to a 911 call about a person with a gun at a Hilton hotel. Meantime, the Ontario policing community is preparing to remember the life and service of Constable Mark Pinizzotto tomorrow. His funeral is scheduled to take place at the Toronto Congress Centre in Etobicoke. Pinizzotto was shot and killed in the line of duty while carrying out a search warrant in North York. The public is invited to observe the funeral procession, which is expected to begin around 10 a.m. It can be viewed from numerous Highway 407 overpasses, including the Bathurst, Dufferin, Keele, Jane, Weston, Pine Valley, and Islington bridges. There will be road closures in the area. The funeral itself is not open to the public. Bank of Canada Governor Tiff Macklem says that the central bank is working to get to the bottom of stubborn food inflation. Stats Canada said yesterday that food inflation rose to 3.8% in May, outpacing the headline inflation rate for the 16th straight month. Macklem says pressures at the grocery store were easing at the start of the year, but started to flare up again in recent months.
2: It looks like the increase is concentrated in fruit and vegetables. So, you know, whether that's more of a weather effect or a harvest effect, or it's some pass through from higher transportation costs. That's something we'll be looking at.
0: Macklem says recent inflation seems mostly contained to the energy price shock from the war in Iran, but Middle East peace talks have helped to rein in inflation risks. Cristiano Ronaldo has joined the party at the World Cup. Portugal's 41-year-old superstar captain scored twice as his team beat Uzbekistan 5-0. In Houston, Ronaldo's the first player to score in 6 World Cups and has 10 goals over that span. Ronaldo joins fellow superstars Lionel Messi, Kylian Mbappe, Erling Haaland, and Harry Kane, who have all had multi-goal games at this tournament. Meantime, thousands of Croatia supporters are expected to descend on Toronto today ahead of Croatia's World Cup match against Panama at Toronto Stadium. That'll be Toronto's 4th World Cup match. The kickoff is at 7. A look at the forecast from the Global News Weather Center. Sunny this afternoon, a high of 26, then clear tonight, low down to 14. Tomorrow, mix of sun and clouds, a high of 25. On Thursday, cloudy, a 60% chance of showers or thunderstorms, a high of 22. It's 24 degrees in downtown Toronto. If you want to be the first to know, sign up for breaking news alerts at globalnews.ca. I'm Danny Longo. 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

0: Welcome to the show, and thank you so much for joining us. I hope everybody had a good day and a good evening at home. We are continuing our coverage on a number of stories. I am locked out of my computer. Hold on a sec. Intrepid, how are you, sir?
1: I, too, am locked out of my computer.
0: Oh,
1: there must be something going on.
0: This is fantastic.
1: This is a great little day.
0: Yeah.
1: That sort of thing happens, though, right?
0: It does. It does. Gremlins in the machine.
1: Yeah. Well, anyway, we were talking yesterday about, obviously, the biggest story in the country was this horrible situation in Montreal with the shooter.
0: Yes, indeed.
1: And we've learned so much more about it. A lot of the details are troubling. A lot of details still to fill in.
0: Yeah, well, and the one thing that we were looking for yesterday was the motivation of the shooter.
1: Yes, but first is yesterday when we were on air, this was still happening.
0: It was still unfolding. Yeah,
1: and we were speaking with Paola Samuel, a former colleague of mine, a former journalist,
0: yes,
1: but now with B'nai B'rith, who was across the street in complete lockdown. And
0: She was with us. We were with her the moment the city took them out of lockdown. What's it saying?
2: It's saying the alert regarding an armed and dangerous suspect at the Côte des Neiges neighborhood of Montreal has ended. There we go. It's just ended. Yeah.
0: Oh, thank goodness.
2: The immediate threat to the public is no longer present.
0: That was the end of the threat, but certainly not the end of the story, because we knew not about what motivated this person. We don't know who the targets were. We don't know. We didn't know much yesterday at all. And today we know the name of the shooter. We know that he was from Alberta. We know that he's published a 104 or 105 page manifesto. And like, for example, in the Globe, authorities are warning police services about a possible anti-police manifesto encouraging violence against them. In 105 rambling and sometimes contradictory pages, this guy has a lot of grievances. And so there are elements that certain people, depending on how they want to read it, are going to highlight. It's almost like a Rorschach test of what do you see when you see that. Yesterday, I put out there that this was a Jewish neighborhood. People wrongly assumed that I was ascribing motivation. I was pointing it out. And if you can't appreciate nuance, go back to school, buddy. But I pointed that out, if only for the empathy in me for those who've lived under constant threat, and to hear 29 shots ring out in your neighborhood. One thing that it appears we can agree on, despite all of these grievances about the financial situation and the financial system and who is to blame, is that it appears this person was an incel, an involuntary celibate. And we are going to dig into what that actually means moving forward in a little bit. But again, to give you the details, at about 11:35, there was a 911 call reporting a gun sticking out of a window at the Hilton Hotel. In 58 seconds, about 29 shots rang out. And the videos that we have all seen that were shared on social media, again, in real time, made this an experience through my phone, and I'm sure your phones, that felt one of a kind, or hopefully the first and only of its kind. We see two officers at the start. Gunfire erupts. One officer collapses, lies almost completely still. Someone near the camera shouts, "He's hit, he's hit." Second officer retreats. Shooter moves into the spot that the officer just left, firing in their direction. He ends up standing right beside the downed officer as shots continue. And then the gunman crouches, appearing to adjust and manipulate his weapon. At that point, he lowers himself to the ground for sitting and then lying down. We are in mourning. The country should be mourning the passing of the Montreal police officer who was felled by this killer, Mohamed Lamine Benradouan. He had been on the force since 2021. The civilian killed was a Michael Moshe Mizrahi, described as kind and generous and someone who always had a smile and a kind word. The Bureau des Enquêtes Indépendantes, the BEI, which is the police watchdog, took over the investigation because a civilian died during the intervention. Now, back to the motivation. The Quebec Public Security Minister stated the attack was not terrorism related. And we'll dig into what that definition actually means. Drolet and I were going back and forth about maybe the definition is too narrow. Because it's not just about inspiring terror. It has to be motivated by a particular set of perceived grievances. The shooter's been identified as Seth Hadfield, 25 years old, from Lethbridge, Alberta. There was a long gun used, no make or model yet, although some sleuths online are trying to use Grok and AI to identify it.
1: And that's a big deal as well, because obviously the gun lobby in this country it's a huge deal. And we'll be very curious to see if this was a legal gun or not.
0: I mean, it'll be very important to the conversation moving forward, because there is almost a paint by numbers approach in this country following gun violence about what we can do to make sure it doesn't happen again. Sadly, it keeps happening, which makes me wonder, have we been doing the right things? I think you know where I land on that, but today is not the day to talk about that. Let's talk about the police officer who died, because if you feel like you're hearing a lot more of that recently, you're not mistaken. There were no on-duty police deaths across this country in 2024 or 2025. Now, that's an anomaly in 64 years of data. In 2023, 8 officers died on duty, 6 of them as the result of intentional violence. Now, speaking just from the stories we've talked about, there have been 3 that have passed away and have died in the past week and a half.
1: Yeah.
0: Week and a half.
1: It's been especially here in Toronto, it has been a really tough go for police.
0: Yeah. So there is a lot to dig into. You know, this manifesto is an odd thing. I will say this, my observations about what I witnessed on social media yesterday. I told you what I put out there. I got insanely unhinged pushback.
1: And the videos were graphic, too graphic.
0: I was apparently to blame for reposting the graphic videos. By the way, you can't access it unless you agree to access it. There's an unhinged mentality on social media where anybody who does anything, anybody who tries to push the story forward in whatever way they think is right. If you're not doing it exactly the way the person who's receiving the information wants, then you are somehow at fault and you are somehow a net negative in the story.
1: However, if we pushed out any video that showed some of this, some of the horrific blood trails in this, we apologize, because that is not something that we would share.
0: No, well, I did personally, but again, you can't access it. It's blocked. You can't access it unless you press. They'd say you want to see it. So, and it wasn't my video. I was reposting something. I'll do that. It was information that was out there, and it was it happened in our cities. It's happening too often. I'm not going to link it all together, but this was something that happened here. And I'm told constantly this doesn't happen in Canada. Michael Moore came up here and did a documentary about how we don't lock our doors. We lock our doors after this. And, you know, I've told far too many stories about far too many people who have been the subject of violent crimes in this country. I don't want this to be normalized. And I also, in some weird attempt to normalize it, we want to fetishize it and keep it behind a gated garden. This stuff happens here. And it happened yesterday. And 3 people are dead, all due to the violence of one man. And that is Seth Hadfield. He bears the responsibility of it and all of it. The death of the police officer, as well as the death of the civilian. At least that's how I see it. So when we come back, we are going to drill down into what I believe, as I said, is the one thing that everybody seems to agree on, that this guy was an incel. So what does that mean? Where did the term come from? And what are the impacts on society? And how do we find these people and de-radicalize them so we don't have another Seth Hadfield? That's coming up next on The Ben Mulrooney Show. 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
3: 640 Toronto, Big Trouble Traffic, big problems on the QEW. Westbound approaching Dixie, there's a crash. Four left lanes are blocked, causing delays back into the 427. If you're getting onto that westbound QEW from the 427, stay in the right lane. And the eastbound QEW approaching Dorval, a crash blocking the HOV in two left lanes. Advisors, when things get tough, partnerships matter. 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
0: Welcome back. And as we continue to pour over this tragedy that befell a community in Montreal, we are learning more and more about the hateful, vile killer and shooter who is what we all seem to be able to agree on is that based on his rambling 105-page manifesto, he is and would be considered part of the involuntary celibate community, the incel community. It's an expression we hear a lot, and I'm sure most of us don't know enough about it, and we should know more given the fact that we were just facing the violence of one of them yesterday. So please welcome to the conversation Jillian Sunderland. She's a PhD candidate in the Department of Sociology at the University of Toronto. And Jillian, your expertise is hate, incel ideology, and ideology-motivated gender violence. So very happy to have you on today. Thank you so much for being here.
15: Oh, thank you for having me in. Unfortunately, it's kind of sad circumstances that bring me here.
0: Absolutely. But the more we understand, hopefully the more we can protect ourselves against this sort of thing in the future. So, yeah, I think a lot of us know the word, but not necessarily the meaning behind the word. So how would you educate us on that front?
15: So it's really an ideological space or movement, primarily online communities, where a lot of young men transform personal disappointment into kind of political grievance against women, feminism, and social change. And a lot of these communities where they find are encouraging a violence against people and broader members of the community.
0: There are people out there on all sorts of platforms calling this guy either a right-wing incel or a left-wing incel. But does incel violence or a violent incel perspective, it's not inherently political, is it?
15: There are elements that tie into political, but it's not necessarily a political movement where you say, oh, they're voting for this party. It's primarily like online communities that become radicalized.
0: Yeah.
15: So it's ideological in a sense, but doesn't necessarily map on to traditional political divides that we see.
0: Now, how widespread is the incel movement? I have to assume is it exclusively an online movement until one of these guys gets so radicalized he's got to do something publicly and before the cameras? Because when I first heard incel, I said, if you were a self-described incel — this is before I knew anything about the violence that could be perpetrated — but if I were to consider myself an incel, that's not something I would want to telegraph.
15: Yeah, so it's primarily it emerged in kind of online communities and online spaces. The word was actually coined by a young woman who actually wasn't associated with any type of violence, but it got taken up by a lot of young men who form these communities. And since we're seeing, when I first started researching this was a very niche online phenomenon. You would have to go in and search for things.
0: Yeah.
15: But now we see these kind of incel terms or discourses have really proliferated into mainstream social media platforms. So people no longer have to go out searching for it. Some of these memes and some of these kind of jokes and things that kind of get people interested in the worldview start off very innocuously in, like, you know, TikTok and Instagram. So it's become very diffuse.
0: It feels to me like this is the perfect sort of breeding ground that could lead to radicalization in sort of an online echo chamber. Because if you put a lot of disgruntled men together or a group of disgruntled people together, at some point, somebody is going to come up with a unifying theory to explain why it's not that group's fault.
15: Yeah, and these spaces function as a form of community. So people get validated. They go with their pain, maybe dating, maybe economic anxiety, and they can't get dates. And they come with their pain, and then they get validated by all these other men experiencing similar things. And it comes a very easy worldview. It's not your fault. It's other people to blame. And we see in the manifesto, this person wasn't even just lamenting his anger towards women, but plastic surgeons, the porn industry, various businesses. So the violence got externalized into other community aspects.
0: I'm speaking with Jillian Sunderland. She is a PhD candidate in sociology, and she is a specialist in hate, incel, and ideology-motivated gender violence. I wonder, is it too early, because we don't know enough about this guy, but what I have heard is incel is one step removed from the manosphere. Is it too early to make those leaps? And if you could, maybe give our audience a definition of the manosphere.
15: Okay. Okay. Yeah, I think it's a little early to say exactly how this person got radicalized, but incel is also a part of the broader Manosphere community, which is kind of this collection of kind of online social networks, podcasts, videos, you know, on Twitch, that kind of coach men on how to be a man and kind of instill ideas about masculinity in terms of dating, economic success. So there are various kind of umbrellas in the broader manosphere, and some are fairly innocuous, like how to, you know, get shredded abs or, you know, improve your looks. But others can transition into very harmful, this real gender essentialist attitudes that say men are like this and women are like this.
0: Talk to me about how this tragedy that we witnessed yesterday and that we will be dealing with for a very long time to come fits into any possible broader pattern of incel-related violence in this country.
15: Well, it fits into a lot of them. So, of course, it wasn't labeled incel at the start, but kind of a widespread gender violence was in 1989, a Cole polytechnist who was celebrating violence against women, and women were incurring on his space in... We also have the 2018 Toronto van attack perpetrated by Alec Manazian that killed numerous people.
0: Right.
15: The attack on the Crown Spa in 2020. And that was our first case where the court adjudicated it as a crime of terrorism. So that was the first time in Canadian court history that it got labeled terrorist in response to incel labeled violence.
0: Jillian, we only have a few minutes left, and I'd love for us to end on a positive note. How can we de-radicalize at-risk individuals before they act? Unless we find them, short of finding them before they do anything, is there any way to, if anyone sees this behavior in someone they know, or sees sort of incel, if a red flag goes up, let's leave it that. If a red flag goes up in one of our listeners' minds, how can they act before something bad happens?
15: I think sometimes people's ideas is to kind of scapegoat these people and try to, you know, put up like, I'm not going to talk to this person anymore. But a lot of times meaningful social connections and a sense of kind of identity and belonging outside these online communities, because people are going there because they feel rejected. So an olive branch into kind of, you know, bringing these people back into kind of broader social connections, maybe pairing them up with resources or places to go. Because I think social isolation is one of the biggest contributors of radicalization, because then people find a community that just validates a distorted worldview. So really try to bring them back into everyday life where, you know, people are mostly decent and having positive social interactions, pairing them, you know, with a community center as well would also help.
0: Jillian Sunderland, thank you very much. A really great primer for us to sort of a foundation, if you will, for us to sort of build our knowledge as we learn more about this terrible tragedy and the person responsible for it. I really appreciate your time today.
15: Okay, thank you so much.
0: You know, we just talked about how these online communities can lead people to some pretty dark places. And when we come back, we're going to be speaking with Carmi Levy, because a brand from our childhood, when I say I'm talking about like my age group, is trying to come back and reinvent a tool in the best possible way so that we don't get caught in all sorts of traps online. Don't go anywhere. This is the Ben Mulrooney Show. 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
0: Welcome back. And before we jump into the top tech stories of the day with Carmi Levy, who joins us now. Carmi, welcome.
29: Good to be with you, Ben.
0: You had a great idea, and so I want to jump on it. The question is, what could the big social media companies do to do their part in ensuring that the content that is usually associated with the festering of incel frustration that could turn into incel violence gets mitigated?
29: Yeah. I mean, how many of us wish that we could go back in time and perhaps have looked at this guy's digital footprint and say, hey, could we have identified something? Could there have been a trigger, a flag that this guy should have been investigated? And I think, you know, we're leaving enough digital tracks now, and we know that the platforms are scanning for all sorts of things. The algorithm tracks all of our activities to serve up ads. Why can't it be used to identify potentially violent content?
0: Yeah.
29: And why can't it be used as a flag to a human monitoring team? And, you know, certainly this echoes the story that we heard following Tumblr Ridge.
0: Yeah.
29: That AI did, in fact, trigger on this guy's, commentary, his conversations with the bot. So, I think that's the thing. The technology exists. if we want to use it. It opens up a Pandora's box around privacy. A lot of people get creeped out. They're concerned, is Meta or is X or is law enforcement, are they standing over my shoulder? Does it violate my personal rights? Does this mean we're in a mass surveillance state? But again, finding that balance, right? We have to ask ourselves, where are the possibilities? How does the technology work? And how can we perhaps go further than we have in terms of surveillance without crossing that line where we become George Orwell's 1984?
0: Well, let's also remember, Carmi, that to a large extent, a great many people have volunteered over their privacy in the name of convenience. There's That's right. if you use a mapping app, if you use Uber, if you let people know where you're checking in and on platforms that are free, good luck explaining that you had an expectation of privacy. You are you're putting your pictures out there of every meal you've ever eaten. And so a big chunk of it's already, we've already conceded that. But I agree with you. Look, one way or another, this will come to a head. If in fact there's evidence that this guy was, consuming some toxic manosphere behavior. I don't know. Because if that information exists and it comes out, then the reckoning will happen. So it's either the social media companies get ahead of it, or they behave in reaction to it.
29: Yeah, and you're right. We are buying into this every single time we install an app. We grant explicit permission for this kind of surveillance to occur. And up until now, it's been used largely for marketing purposes, right?
0: Well, you and I talked last week about Pokemon Go and how for years this company was mapping the world. People were allowing their digital their phones to map the world, and I guarantee you that you could overlay that individual's movement throughout using that game. They were being tracked everywhere they went, and then that information got in turn sold to another company that now makes drones. So we're all part of the machine.
29: Exactly. And I think it's reasonable to ask if we can change the use case of that data. In other words, we're already collecting that information. Why not use it for good? Instead of using it to create a drone robot army for the use of the military, why can't we put these tools in a controlled manner in the hands of law enforcement so that they can identify these individuals before they decide to pick up a gun and start running through a neighborhood?
0: Last question on this. It came to my attention. You lived in Côte d'Ivoire for a few years.
29: Go ahead. So that was our neighborhood after we got married. My wife and I had an apartment there within walking distance of that corner. It's a neighborhood that's familiar to us. Of course, we're members of the Jewish community. All the Jewish institutions are all within walking distance of there. We stayed at that very Hilton Hotel a number of times when we go back home to visit. Yeah. So this hits incredibly close to home. And quite frankly, the connection to and sort of reading through snippets of that manifesto really does make you wonder just about how vulnerable this and other communities are to this kind of thing.
0: And listen, I want to be, as open-minded as possible. He had a lot of hate to go around. He had a lot of hate to go around.
29: He didn't limit it to any one group. And I think that's what's jarring about this is reading through it. That should have been just a massive red flag and that should have triggered something. And in the ideal world, and again, I'm that optimist who believes technology can be used for good. I'd like to think that could perhaps at some point in future prevent an event like this from happening by identifying it to those who can do something about it.
0: Well, let's stay on that. This guy was an involuntary celibate, and which I don't know what led him to I don't know what leads people to find those communities, but there is a sense of loneliness and longing that not just he but everyone feels. And this next story, I'm not trying to create a segue, but it's all part of this struggle for connection. Singles are wary that artificial intelligence in dating, says 47% of it view it negatively. Now, I read a story a few weeks ago, Carmi, that Whitney Wolf, the founder of Bumble, said the future of dating online will be if I have a profile, my profile will have an AI avatar and it will be me living in the app. And my AI avatar will go out on a date in the app with somebody else's AI avatar. And if they have a connection, these avatar-to-avatar connection, I will then get an alert to say, hey, you should go out with the real version of that person. That's crazy.
29: Oh, that's a world I don't want to live in, Ben.
0: Yeah.
29: and I think that the data that, you know, so Match, of course, they own Tinder, Hinge, and OkCupid, and they surveyed their own users to kind of understand what are their opinions on the use of AI. And I think that that kind of matches with what you and I are thinking, is that I think we expect that AI will be part of the experience. So, for example, if you download the app and you're using it, maybe it'll help you punch up your profile. Maybe it'll help you come up with some more flowing, interactive, conversational tips, basically make you better at the dating game. And I think as a tool to enhance the humanity of the process, I think that's fine. I think as a replacement for it, and the data shows that most of their followers have a problem with using AI as a companion. In other words, I don't want to ever see relationships where AI bots replace humans. And that's what this data suggests. But it's okay for it to be used in a way that doesn't replace the humanity. So it's a very fine line. And it's not just that AI is black or white. It's just AI is very gray. And we have to pick very carefully how we choose to use it without losing ourselves in the process.
0: Well, what about renters? You know, if AI is presenting potential daters as a mirage and not exactly what they were sold as, then so too the same thing is happening with people who are looking for that dream apartment.
29: Yeah, so this news comes out of New York. The Verge did a bit of a deep dive on it. There's a process called virtual staging. So you're looking for a place to live, you're looking for an apartment or whatever, and you go online and you see the images and it looks like a really great place. And then you show up at it and it is nothing like what those photos appeared to be. So it's a lot smaller. It looks a lot rattier. It was clearly staged. But virtual staging has been around for a while, but, you know, if you wanted to doctor the images, you had to be good at Photoshop. You had to pay someone a lot of money to do that. Whereas now, thanks to AI, you can essentially create something that doesn't exist. And that is apparently rampant, not just in New York, but in other cities. It's coming here to Canada as well. Realtors are reporting that it's happening here. And there are even apps, for example, Stucco and Box Brownie, that allow realtors to essentially do it on their own create your own listing that has nothing to do with reality, trick people into thinking that it's worth coming out to see.
0: All right. Well, when we come back, there's always this, there's this drive to get the newest, best phone with the most features. But could a brand from the past be sitting on an incredible idea? And that idea is more could lead to less. More apps could lead to a better life. We'll talk about that next with Carmi Levy. Don't go anywhere. This is the Ben Mulrooney Show from coast to coast to coast on the Chorus Radio Network. 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Big trouble traffic.
1: The big trouble traffic spot right now. The QEW westbound approaching Dixie. There's a crash cleanup. Four left lanes are blocked, causing delays back into the 427 back to Bloor and on the Gardner back towards Islington. If you're getting onto that westbound QEW from the 427 or Gardner, stay in the right lane. Get your car summer ready. 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That's the big trouble traffic spot right now. I'm Richard Martin, 640 Toronto.
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1: There has been this push by certain entrepreneurs. You know, great entrepreneurs say they see a situation and they see a problem and they create a product that is designed to fix that problem. Those are, to me, most of the successful entrepreneurs out there. There is a problem with addiction to social media and the knock-on negative effects of them. And there's an addiction to our smartphones. And so some people have been trying to square that circle and solve that problem for a very long time. There was the Light phone. I purchased the very first one, which was like it was tethered to your real phone and you could take it out and had like 10 phone numbers in it. And that was it. And now they've got a third iteration of it that does a bunch of other stuff as well. There was something called the Punked. And then there was the Unplugged Tag, where you could block whatever apps you wanted on your phone. And the only way to turn it to unblock them was to have this tag handy, like this NFC tag. So everyone's trying to do it. And I don't know that anyone's solved that problem yet, but enter Commodore, as in the Commodore 64, the VIC-20. And they think they have a solution to the problem. And I think they get pretty close to the target on this one.
2: Yeah, I think they do, because I think they address, so the device is called the Commodore Callback 8020, and it looks like a flip phone of yours. So you open it up, it's got a regular sort of T9 kind of keyboard, and it's got a screen on it, color screen, that sort of does the internet, but at an operating system level, it does not allow web browsing or the use of social media. It has its own app store known as the Commo Store, and you can also sideload any Android app from the Google Play Store that you wish. So like 99% of that app store is accessible to this device as well. So it addresses one of the reasons why more people don't get those feature phones like the Light phone or the Minimal phone, or even Nokia has a bunch of phones as well. Yeah. That you can buy that kind of remind you of the old Nokias that we all used to own. And the reason being is we still want to be connected in some way. It has to bridge the gap a little bit better than a phone that has no app at all. And so this one kind of does. It gives you that experience, but no doom scrolling, limitless notifications, no unfettered access to the web. It's a controlled experience. So if you still need to be connected, but really don't want the mental health impact of constantly being nagged by your smartphone, this could be that sort of happy medium, perfectly balanced alternative that kind of scratches that itch in ways that other solutions have not. I'm really jazzed by this, not just because it has a Commodore logo, but because it seems to be the best compromise I've seen so far.
1: And let's remind people that the Commodore, for those of you who are younger than me, the Commodore was one of the early computer companies and gaming companies. And I guess they must have gone under because a YouTuber acquired the trademarks, and this guy Christian Simpson is in charge of this resurgence of the brand.
2: Yeah, it's a company with what I like to call nine lives. So it's certainly not the Commodore of yore, but it's been bought and sold Lord knows how many times, but he's really committed to it. And, these are working products. They have released other products as well. They've developed their own operating system. It's known as Sailfish OS. They are working with the development community. So this isn't vaporware. This seems to be an actual going concern. And, for anyone who kind of remembers, again, I'm dating myself too, because I used Commodores back in the day. This is, I think of all the devices, this is the one that I think, I think we're all going to be looking at it, waiting for it to ship. It's supposed to be shipping later this year.
1: Yeah.
2: And I'll certainly keep my eye open for it because, it's almost like closing a loop. Commodore started the computing revolution. Now it might very well solve the problem of the smartphone revolution.
1: Yeah, because like I said, I had the Light phone, but the problem with that was you could call people, but how often do you actually, you use your phone, your smartphone? I communicate with people in ways that, texting is by far the more effective way to talk with me. I mean, the phone just rang while we were on the air, and I don't know who's calling me. who knows me. If you know me, you know I'm on the air. And so, yeah, so this thing allows for texting. It allows for WhatsApp. I'm sure there are other messaging apps it allows for. And then it also allows, the launch video allows for some sort of video chatting as well. So that's part of it. And even though it looks like a smartphone, I don't know, you said the specs are compared to an old flip phone, I'm sure the specs are through the roof.
2: Oh yeah, this is not a 25-year-old Nokia, right? This is still a full-on. It's got the same guts as a smartphone inside. Its processor can handle multimedia applications, high bandwidth. It's 5G capable, so it'll run on modern networks. It'll do everything that a modern phone does. Yeah. It just looks like a retro phone. So best of both worlds, which I think is kind of cool.
1: I think it's really, really smart. And if I had to guess, it would be a like you would be able to you'd do all your texts with voice to text. Because you're not T9ing that thing.
2: Oh no, I have nightmares about T9. So no, you would dictate them as you would. And most people dictate their texts to their phones these days anyway. I first see them walking down the street, holding the phone in front of them, talking to it. No one's using their thumbs, or at least not to the degree that they used to. All thanks to AI.
1: But you know, I was looking at that unplug tag as I was doing some research for this. I was like, who else has been trying to solve this problem? And you know, the idea that you'd have your smartphone. And you'd have a series of apps. You could click on the ones that would get locked. So if you're going out for the night, you would make sure that you locked everything but Uber and your wallet and your texting apps and all the things that you need. The camera, turn everything else off, so that and then you only turn it back on when you get home, and you use that NFC tag to turn off. That's not a bad idea either.
2: Yeah, my son actually has it, and he deliberately leaves it at home for exactly that reason. So he limits himself significantly. He goes, I'm not going to go home in the middle of the day. There's no way. So, and he's finding it significantly helping his ability to sort of be in the moment and not be constantly interrupted by his phone. He says it was a worthwhile investment. He would do it again if he had to.
1: No, absolutely. And I love this idea that, because we have to, I don't believe that we are going to be able to do this on our own. It's a digital detox. We know the advantages of it. We know the advantages of human connection. I have those conversations every week with Pete Bombace from Genwell. Without the tools like these, whether this is the one or not, then there are going to be people in government who say, well, we're going to be the ones to help you. And that's just making matters worse.
2: Yeah, no, exactly. No, I think the government's track record on technology speaks for itself. I mean, we all remember Phoenix Pay and, COVID Alert and ArriveCan. These were all apps and platforms that clearly failed in their initial mission. And to this day, they're kind of examples of why the government shouldn't be involved in tech at all. Yep. So, no, please, government, stay out of that. We will figure it out ourselves.
1: When was the last, of all the phones you've ever owned, what's the favorite for your favorite phone? Mine was the StarTAC.
2: I think mine was my first, was a BlackBerry Bold. It was the first BlackBerry that I really used to that I could actually leave the house, leave every other piece of technology behind, and still stay connected, still get work done. And I used to write articles on that thing in the middle of nowhere. And it was so didn't matter. I could drop it down a stairwell and it would be waiting for me at the bottom. I would pick it up and just continue to work. It was.
1: Was that the one with the, was that the one with the scroll wheel on the side?
2: No, this one had it was like a almost like a touch pad in the front. It was one of the later Bolds, but it was I was really sad when I kind of had to move on from BlackBerries like everyone else. But I still pine for that, and I still wish that smartphones were kind of like that, small, robust, just did the job, and when you dropped them, you didn't have to hold your breath and worry that you were going to lose a week's salary.
1: Yeah, but when we say it just did the job, you could argue that it did it didn't just do the job; it did everything. That technology was capable of at the time, means it was the smartphone of its day.
2: It really was, and in fact, I think Apple, Google, they all really owe a debt of gratitude to BlackBerry for taking smartphones, which up until then really hadn't figured out what they were going to be when they grew up. Their smartphones have existed since the early 90s, since the very earliest time of cell phones. Companies were trying to, create smartphone designs, but they just didn't stick. And BlackBerry was the first one that truly succeeded globally and sort of created the template for everyone else to follow. And

0: 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I'll be telling you about that when we come back.
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10: This is Global News. It's 24 degrees at 4 o'clock. I'm Danny Longo. Police in BC are warning officers about the possibility of documentation that's rumored to be calling on people to target and commit violence against police officers. The premier is weighing in on yet another police funeral tomorrow, and all three levels of government have committed funding for affordable homes in the city. We'll get to all that after we check on the drive. Here's 640 Toronto, big trouble traffic.
11: The big trouble traffic spot is still the QEW westbound approaching Dixie. There's a crash cleanup. 4 left lanes are blocked, causing delays on the 427 back to Bloor Street and delays on the Gardiner back to Islington. If you're getting onto that westbound QEW from the 427 or the Gardiner, stay in the right lane. Advisors, when things get tough, partnerships matter. Listen to Let's Bring It In, a pep talk series from Purpose Investments, now on Spotify or Apple Music. That's the big trouble traffic spot right now. I'm Richard Martin, 640 Toronto.
10: A BC police spokesperson says that forces across the province have been warned about a potential anti-police

0: manifesto linked to yesterday's Montreal shooting. Multiple Quebec media outlets have reported that the gunman wrote a manifesto expressing hatred toward women and calling for more violence. Quebec's coroner has identified the alleged shooter as a 25-year-old man from Lethbridge, Alberta. A police officer and the suspect died after yesterday's gunfire at a Montreal hotel, while a bystander was killed by the crossfire. Police officers from across the province will gather tomorrow to honor the life and service of Constable Mark Pinizzotto. He was killed in the line of duty while executing a search warrant in North York. His funeral will be held at the Toronto Congress Center in Etobicoke. Now, Premier Ford was asked about the funeral, which he will be in attendance for.
1: I've put a letter to Premier Lance, as the chair of COF. We're going out there that we need an emergency meeting just on how we're going to protect our police officers. That hits home close to me. I have three son-in-laws that are police officers, but it also hits home to every single police service from coast to coast to coast.
0: Members of the public can pay their respects by viewing the funeral procession, expected to begin around 10 a.m. tomorrow from several Highway 407 overpasses. Road closures will be in effect in the area, but the funeral service itself will not be open to the public. Toronto will receive up to $1.5 billion from Ontario and the federal government after committing to reduce development charges by 40-60% on new housing for at least 3 years. The city estimates the move will unlock more than 44,000 new homes and save builders about $1.95 billion. Development charge reductions could lower construction costs by roughly $83,000 for a new single or semi-detached home.
2: Today's investment comes when the city of Toronto and its people need it most. In uncertain times, when people are worried about what the future might bring, they need to know that their government is on their side, providing stability and strength.
0: The province says the funding will support housing-enabling infrastructure projects, including TTC improvements, road upgrades, and water main expansions. Combined with the temporary HST rebate on new homes, governments say that the measures could reduce new home costs in Toronto by more than $200,000. A look at the forecast from the Global News Weather Center. Clear tonight, a low of 14. Tomorrow, mix of sun and clouds, a high of 25, then cloudy with a slight chance of showers overnight, a low of 15. On Thursday, cloudy, 60% chance of showers or thunderstorms, a high of 20. It's 24 degrees in downtown Toronto. I'm Danny Longo. This is Global News. This is the

0: So I am out running errands today in the hours leading up to coming in and preparing for the show. We're all busy. Everyone's got lots of stuff to do. You got kids and you got responsibilities and bills to pay and things to pick up. And so I was running around this morning and I called Drolet Intrepid to check in and keep him in the loop as to what I'm up to. And he says, I just sent you an article and I'm glad you're walking because I was going to tell you that if you were driving or if you were standing, I would suggest you sit. And in the notes, when I pulled up the document, he said, I worry for your health. I'm not aware if you have high blood pressure or not. If you do, don't read this next story.
1: You see how caring I am?
0: Yeah, so I click on it. 5-year sentence cut in half for armed carjacker because pretrial custody was harsh and demeaning. That does not do justice to what is in this article.
1: It does not.
0: The story is of Jaden Robinson. He spent 809 days in pretrial custody. You could argue that is way too long. However, what did he do? What did he do for which he admitted his culpability? He carjacked an individual with a loaded weapon and crashed the car. He was chased by the cops. And when they caught him, there was a bullet in the chamber. So they come to an understanding, the defense as well as the Crown, that he should serve a mandatory minimum sentence of 5 years in prison. So the people who want to put the guy in jail and the guy who is set to defend the guy agree 5 years in prison. The judge says, hold my beer. And the judge decides that, yes, he spent too much time in jail awaiting his sentencing. And then he goes into some pretty bad situation that he had while in jail. But then he puts the system on trial. If they truly believe that incarceration is the answer to our criminal justice problems, they should admit that the correctional institution's neglectful approach to inmate care has led to shorter sentences, less time in custody, and lower rates of incarceration. So the judge has now decided that he is going to politic. And then he goes on after you read how terrible all this was. I should mention that he's Black and Indigenous. During his time at the Toronto South Detention Center, the Indigenous unit was eliminated. Corrections officers removed and disposed of the artwork, teachings, and prayers that were in the former Indigenous range. I don't care. Robinson is a status First Nations adult with maternal ties to another First Nation. His personal history reflects the enduring and well-documented impacts of intergenerational trauma arising from the legacy of residential schools and the colonial policies instituted by successive past governments, resulting in a cultural genocide. That was a sitting judge who was told by both sides that this guy should be in prison, and he decides to rise to the defense of the accused and now guilty. Guilty of carjacking someone with a gun. That person, that victim, is still traumatized. This is trauma from today, not intergenerational trauma that, again, you are patronizing all of the people who actually suffered well-documented intergenerational trauma. And then this person goes on. His maternal grandmother attended a residential school. The resulting disruptions contributed to a loss of cultural identity. His upbringing was marked by family instability, emotional suppression, and again, stuff the defense should have brought up if they thought it would have helped. The death of his maternal grandfather represented a significant turning point in his life. The death of a family member has a negative impact on you? It had a negative impact on me when my dad died. What do I get? What crime do I get to commit? I mean, this is insane. So look, I'm not going to go through this. You've heard me talk about this. This judge is a poster child for judicial activism and two-tier justice and the idea that justice in this country is most certainly not blind. But the reason I'm bringing it up is not to give you the same spiel I've given you time and time again. It is to say, I will continue to bring up these stories because the moment we stay silent on what I believe to be a miscarriage of justice and a direction that our judicial system is going in that it should not be going in, we concede the point. We concede the ground to activists that literally want to break us up from the inside. This is judicial malpractice. I don't know if it's a thing, but I'm never going to stop talking about it.
1: And it's also an insult to the victims.
0: It's an insult to them.
1: Absolutely.
0: Absolutely.
1: You have to think about it from that. How do you think that person feels?
0: Well, I don't.
1: That person, the victim is likely terrified every time he's in a parking lot.
0: And lastly, I will say this to the judge. You have written a roadmap for anybody who comes from a marginalized community to get off in your courtroom. That's it. I'm done. On this one, we'll talk about the next one when it comes up, and it's going to come up. We haven't talked about this yet. The Regina call to prayer. There is in the Islamic faith, there is a call to prayer 5 times a day. And in certain places, you can hear the call to prayer on speakers to let you know it's time to come to the mosque to pray or wherever you're going to pray. And I want to be clear. What I'm talking about here is not an attack on anyone's faith. This is sounds ringing out in the streets of Regina for the very first time. The first outdoor adhan on Friday. The call ran for 2 to 3 minutes. It's going to run for 2 to 3 minutes every Friday. They have a permit through July and another through year end. It's renewable annually. And the latest that came out this morning is Regina police said that they are aware of public discussion around this. And there are people who are raging against this. There are people who are issuing threats about this. There are those who are likening it to a bell tolling at a church. It's not the same thing. It would be the same. Well, it would be more similar if from that church tower, instead of a bell, you heard a megaphone pronouncing the Lord's Prayer. And it's not for nothing, but, you know, if we understood Arabic, we would hear Allah is the greatest. I bear witness that there is no God except Allah. And that's repeated twice. The first one 4 times. It goes on. This is not I'm not making a value judgment on the religion. I am saying that this is I feel uncomfortable with this. I just do. I have a problem with religion being pronounced in a public way like this. It is not the same as a bell tolling at a Catholic church, and not for nothing. Foundationally, this is a Judeo-Christian country. It's built on those values. Not to say it's religious, because it's not, but those values are what people came to Canada for. And I don't like it. I want everybody to be able to practice their religion freely, but you are foisting your religion on me. And if this were said in English as opposed to Arabic, I don't know that it would just that people would be able to poo-poo it the way they do. And if this is a hot take for you, well, I prefer it to be the beginning of a conversation. And after the break, we are going to, oh, no, it's not after the break, it's a little bit later. We're going to continue this conversation with somebody who has a thing or two to say about a thing or two. And this is one of those things. This shouldn't be a hot take. This just shouldn't happen. And I would say one last thing about this. Were there public consultations that this was going to happen? Did you make it known on a speaker as loud as the one that people heard for a call to prayer that this was going to happen? I suspect you didn't. I suspect this either happened far quieter than the call to prayer itself. Because if you did, people would have shown up and people would have said, you know what? Maybe not. And not to say that this is the only place it happens. It's just the only one that we're talking about right now. But we will have this conversation a little bit later. In the meantime, there is an update on the Nancy Guthrie abduction case. And we're going to be speaking with the host and creator of the Drop Dead Serious podcast, Ashley Banfield. Don't go anywhere. This is the Ben Mulroney Show. Time. time for a check on the roads with 640 Toronto. Big trouble traffic.
2: The big trouble traffic spots, the 401 westbound collectors at the 44 DBP. There's a crash cleanup. The right lane is blocked. Also, the 401 westbound collector to express transfers at Bayview. There's a crash blocking the left lane. 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
0: Welcome back. And it's been a while since we've had an update on the Nancy Guthrie case. Nancy Guthrie being the mother of Savannah Guthrie, the American broadcaster from the Today Show, whose mother was abducted from her home in the United States. And the last I remember was hearing the gut-wrenching sadness of Savannah on social media, hoping to lay her mother to rest. And there was I don't know if it's a breakthrough in the case or just new information, but to discuss it, we're joined for the first time, hopefully not the last, by Ashley Banfield, the host and creator of the Drop Dead Serious podcast, who joins us from Northern Ontario. Ashley, welcome to the show.
11: Hi, Ben. It's so good to be with you.
0: It's great to talk to you. But I mean, it is a sad story. But the news that there were two additional letters that were received, but in short order, a while ago, by mm-hmm. the in this case, is quite a surprising turn for a lot of people.
11: You know, I think that, well, first of all, every time somebody asks me about the Nancy Guthrie case, the thing they say is, whatever happened to her?
0: Yeah.
11: As though they were fixated on every moment of that case. And when the details started to dry up, they suddenly just kind of assumed it was over and they never really got resolution. And the truth is there is no resolution, Ben.
0: No.
11: They haven't been able to come to terms with any leads that have brought them anywhere. So they're going back. This is the effective news that's being made of the last two or the very first two ransom notes. They're going back to those saying, I think these maybe are more serious than we thought originally.
0: So the first one was sent one day after the abduction. The message demanded millions in cryptocurrency. And the second note was sent on February 6th. It didn't ask for money. Instead, it claimed that Nancy had died during the kidnapping plot. The emotional roller coaster that family must have been going on and now and continues to go on is unrelenting and just as something I wouldn't wish on anyone.
11: Unimaginable. And I think if you watch the Today Show, Savannah Guthrie's been put in an extraordinary position. Look, you and I work in the media. We cover stories. We know how to cover stories. We just do it.
0: Yeah.
11: But the stories aren't about us. And so for Savannah this morning, she had to address the elephant in the room, which was that this massive story is broken all over again, that, you know, that second note did say sorry. Actually, didn't say sorry.
0: No.
11: That was one report that may not be right. It said, your mother, you know, accidentally died. And effectively, I think they still wanted to make a deal without putting a price on it. And so Savannah had to address that today without saying, I'm reporting this news. I'm not going to report this news. I'm not going to be a part of it. Yeah. But she took the opportunity to do what every true crime family does every chance they get. And that is to say 1-800-CALL-FBI if you know anything, if you've seen anything, if you've heard anything. And the weird thing is then even 3-4 months later, people do.
0: Yeah.
11: People actually do years later. So it's worth putting out that pitch.
0: Yeah. And I believe I read somewhere that Savannah feels responsible because of her public her public persona that it somehow put I don't want to say a target on her mom's back, but made her a target. Ashley, you've been in the media for a very long time in very high profile jobs. That's not the job. If whoever's speaking with Savannah Guthrie, I do hope they help her unburden herself of that, because that's not a burden she should be carrying.
11: It isn't. And if that were the case, well, there would be a kidnapping every 10 seconds with the number of celebrities who are on every different platform of communication there is. And that's not even talking about artists or musicians. You know, I mean, I feel so much for her, because without any answers, you start looking for some.
0: Yeah.
11: And that might be one of the ones that, you know, is keeping her up at nights. But honest to God, it can't be. It just can't be.
0: Yeah.
11: These are people who are sick and twisted, and they will pick anybody.
0: And the family put out a massive reward for any information that led to either the discovery of their mother alive or sadly not. And no one's claimed that reward. So if somebody had information, that's a pretty great incentive to offer it up. This has been a very difficult crime to follow and ultimately solve.
11: So Savannah mentioned it again today. On the Today Show, she reminded everybody of the $1 million family reward that they've put forward with information that could lead to retrieving their mother in whatever condition she may be in. And what I find so interesting about that, Ben, is that with the advent of time, sometimes relationships crumble and there's not a lot of honor among thieves. And so what we often find in the true crime community is that there may be some disgruntled ex. There may be an ex-girlfriend who's been wronged, or a friend who's been wronged, or somebody who didn't get their cut of whatever it is they think they're due in some other deal with this criminal. And that's usually when people start talking. Yeah. And they may not talk directly to authorities, but they'll talk to someone else. And someone else might say,
0: yeah,
11: that million could be mine. Exactly. And so that's oftentimes how these things get solved.
0: So do you believe it's a matter of time? And I'm not asking you to predict this case, but in the cases that you have studied in the past and been focused on, mm-hmm. that tends to be something, right?
11: It does. Time is really on the side of investigators. Yeah. And for anybody who thinks that the Nancy Guthrie case has gone cold, it has not gone cold. It is not cold. I know a cold case. Right. A cold case literally happens when every single lead has been run down and there is not one more lead. There is not one more tip. There is no work for the investigators left to do. And the box goes up on the shelf and officially it's cold. Savannah Guthrie's mother's case is nowhere near that stage. Mm. And it won't be probably for well over another year to 2 years. Yeah. So the time, that is of the essence, because what will often happen is discoveries, hikers, drivers, people who go off and do something on the side of the road sometimes will find bodies. Mm. Those women down in Mexico have unearthed 12 unmarked graves because they've been searching for loved ones. So those kinds of things help, as well as those disgruntled exes, those people who have fallen in disfavor with the perpetrator, and sometimes jailhouse snitches who are looking for a better deal.
0: Ashley, tell us about the Drop Dead Series podcast.
11: Well, I kind of live this world, Ben. Forever and ever. I think I'm going on year 39 right now in journalism and television and podcasting. And forever and ever, I've done kind of all the beats in the book: business, politics, general news, ABC, NBC, CBS, you name them. But now I've really settled into the genre of true crime podcasting. And, you know, the performances can go on YouTube and it really seems to reach a lot more people than television. And so I just recently atrophied the TV side of my 4-decade-long career and I'm just doing this particular podcast, Drop Dead Serious. And I find that it's just such a more relaxed way. I can tell just by the work that you do. We can have conversations. We don't have to sort of machine gun the stories at our viewers anymore. We can actually engage with them.
0: Yeah, it's I heard it in your voice when you talked about it. The tone changed. I could hear a smile in your voice when you started talking about it. If people want to find it, how can they find it?
11: Super easy. Just Drop Dead Serious. If you do that, it's the first thing to come up on YouTube. It's on every podcast platform. Not hard to find at all. And you will find me in settings like this, up in northwestern Ontario in a 120-year-old hunting cabin, or somewhere in Vermont, or somewhere in Florida or Connecticut. That's also the beauty of not being in a TV studio anymore.
0: And listen, now you're just making me jealous, Ashley. You just, because I'm here in my listen, this, I'm in a box. We can't zoom out or zoom in. I'm literally in a box here. But no, I do love what I do.
11: Hey, Ben.
0: Yes.
11: Can I tell you something real quickly? I know you're probably low on time. I'll make this really, really quick. Yeah. I just want to tell you that about 9 years ago, I was at the Metropolitan Club in New York City at an event, because I lived in New York City. Yeah. And I was at the Canadian-American event, and across the room, I spotted Brian Mulroney. And I'd never met him, but man, was I a fan, because he was my PM growing up. So I got up the gumption to go over and, you know, meet one of my heroes. And as I walked over with my hand out to say, Mr. Prime Minister, my name is.
0: Yeah.
11: He stopped me and he said, oh, Ashley Banfield, CNN. I just watched your show today at noon. It's called Legal View. I watch it every day. And I've never melted more than that moment. And then your mom came over with her million-dollar Hollywood smile. And it was just, the whole night was made.
0: Okay, Ashley, this was already a home run bucket list conversation for me before you said that. But we got to get you back on soon. Thank you so much.
11: Love to.
0: Bye-bye.
11: Good to see you.
0: Good to see you, too. That was Ashley Banfield, the host and creator of the Drop Dead Serious podcast, and apparently a Brian Mulroney superfan. So when we come back, we are going to go back and revisit the story of the call to prayer in Regina with our next guest, Yasmin Mohammed, who grew up in a strict fundamentalist household in British Columbia, forced into marriage with an Al-Qaeda-linked man. Yeah, she's got some stuff to say. 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

0: This is the Ben Mulrooney Show.
1: Welcome back. A few days ago, we were on the show here, and we were talking about a tweet that we saw, information that came our way that said, newly declassified 1992 CSIS Canada memo predicted Islamic extremists would attempt to bypass security by filing refugee claims in Canada. Since 1992, that was happening. And I saw someone repost it. And it said, Essam Marzouk, the Al-Qaeda terrorist I was forced to marry in Vancouver, BC, entered Canada from Afghanistan with a fake passport, and he was given refugee status. That was the 90s. They've been playing this game a very long time. That's not the type of tweet you read every day. And by a fluke of coincidence, as we were looking to talk to somebody about a number of stories, but really the genesis of it was the Regina call to prayer. This person who wrote this tweet was someone who came up as someone we wanted to talk to. And I'm very, very glad to welcome to the show Yasmin Mohammed. Thank you so much for being here.
2: Thank you so much for inviting me on, Ben. This is a really important conversation, and I'm glad to join you in it.
1: It is, but before we get to that, I'd love, and I think our audience, once I read them that tweet, would love some details if you're willing to share them.
2: Yeah, sure. I'll try to be as concise as possible, but essentially, I was born and raised in Vancouver. My mom is from Cairo, Egypt. My dad is from Gaza. The two of them met in university in Egypt, got married, moved to San Francisco, had my sister, then moved to Vancouver and had my brother and I, and then their marriage fell apart. So my dad moved to Montreal, my mom stayed in Vancouver and remarried a man who already had a wife, already had three children. She was his second concurrent wife, which is against the law in Canada, but it didn't matter to them. And this man was what we now call an Islamist, a political Muslim. So the kind of person who believed in the edicts of the Muslim Brotherhood, Hamas, Hezbollah, ISIS, the whole global caliphate idea. And he pulled my mom into that world, and she was really hook, line, and sinker. Was very interested in all that, followed Sayyid Qutb and all of those people because they had this mix of anti-West, pro-Islam that really pulled her in because she was super anti-West because she blamed the West for the reason why her marriage fell apart. And so the pro-Muslim part was just kind of piggybacking on, but for her, it was really the anti-West side of things that was more important, which you're seeing now with the Green Red Alliance with a lot of the progressives,
1: yes,
2: communists, leftists, Marxists, etc. For them, it's they're anti-West. And so the pro-Islam, anti-West, we've seen it happen all over the Middle East. Yeah. We've seen it happen in Egypt, in Syria, in Lebanon, in Gaza, obviously in Iran. That's the biggest example. Yeah. Islamic regime of Iran wouldn't exist if it wasn't for all the leftists supporting them.
1: And so,
2: I grew up in that.
1: And how did that lead?
2: Yeah, I grew up in that world.
1: Go on.
2: So I grew up in that world, and that eventually led to me being forced into a marriage with a terrorist because my mom said, we finally found a man who's strong enough to control you.
1: Oh boy.
2: So for all of those years leading up, I was resisting, unhappy. I wanted to have non-Muslim friends. I wanted to celebrate birthdays. I wanted to listen to music. I wanted all of these things that were forbidden, that were taken away from me. I was no longer allowed to ride a bike, no longer allowed to go swimming. I mean, the list is endless of things. And obviously I got put in hijab. And so my childhood was yanked away from me when she entered into this ideology. And so, of course, I was not happy about it. And she tried previously to force me into a marriage with my cousin in Egypt, and that didn't work.
1: Now, I've got to ask, because I do want to get to the Regina thing, but how did you escape that marriage?
2: It's a long...
1: Oh, you know what? We'll stick a pin in that. Yes, we'll stick a pin in that. We'll read the book. But in the meantime, you posted when this story of the Islamic call to prayer was tested in downtown Regina, you wrote, if you fail this test, you will lose your country. So what?
2: Absolutely.
1: Yeah. So what's the test here?
2: So the test here is, so the two biggest things for me right now are to speak up in support of Western freedoms. Yeah. And to speak up against the anti-Semitism that's happening in Canada today. Those are the two things that are the biggest priorities for me. And those are the exact two things that were the goal, like the opposite, when I was growing up. So my family, community, everybody around me was interested in A, dismantling all of the freedoms and values of the West and replacing it with Sharia. And of course, not just was anti-Semitism their goal, but full-on annihilation of all Jewish people and, of course, the state of Israel. So what we're seeing when they're taking these little baby steps, which, I mean, I talk about those baby steps from the 90s in my book and the tweet that you're referring to there. Like, these steps have been going on for a very long time.
1: Yeah.
2: And we keep failing the tests over and over and over and over again. And by failing the test, what I mean is we are failing to stand up for our own values, yeah, that are very hard-fought freedoms. We're failing to stand up for them, and instead we're capitulating, yeah, to people who are coming in and making demands that their values,
1: yeah,
2: be, you know, that they supersede, well, ours in, yeah, our own countries.
1: I compared it earlier. Some people say, oh, well, it's like a bell tolling at a church. I said, no, it's not. It would be like the closer comparison would be if the Lord's Prayer was being shouted. And I promise you, people have an issue with that. But even if you compare the two, the Lord's Prayer version comes out on top because this foundationally, this country was founded on the values that were outcrops of the Judeo-Christian sort of religious matrix. That's it.
2: Everything you say is true.
1: Yeah, yep. They are not the same. And if you want the call to prayer, and again, you want to pray, you pray. You want to practice your religion. That's this country. But a call to prayer is not part of that. That is not mandatory to the religion, from what I understand.
2: You are 100% correct. And on top of that, when you look at the call to prayer, it is a call to Islamic supremacy.
1: Yeah. If that call were in English, as opposed to a language most Canadians don't understand, I suspect there may be a little more pushback.
2: 100%. So in that way, it's way worse than the Lord's Prayer, because it's not just saying we are Muslims and we believe and this is our faith. No, it's talking about the supremacy of Islam over other religions, the supremacy of Muslims over other people.
1: And but this is not the first occasion. I mean, this is one of many. There's a few cities across the country that allow this to happen. And I feel that it's inching us towards something that people didn't sign up for. I would also venture to guess that, Yasmin, that this was not on the ballot in the last municipal election.
2: I mean, to think it's Saskatchewan, like Regina's where this, yeah, is happening. You know what I mean? Like they have so, it's like they've Toronto, it's like, we already got them.
1: Yeah.
2: You know what I mean? Like they've already got all the major cities. So like, let's move in. Let's see how far we can go.
1: Yeah.
2: Really, that's what's going on here. And the thing is when I was growing up in this ideology, these kinds of things are such huge morale boosts.
1: Yeah.
2: 9/11, massive morale boost. Obviously, October 7th, massive morale boost. These kinds of things are wins, and they see them as signs and proof,
1: yeah,
2: that the word of Allah is supreme and winning over everybody, all the other religions and all the other gods and all the other, you know, belief systems in the world. So when I say it's a test, I mean, it was so crazy that they used the word test. It really is a,
1: yeah,
2: test,
1: yeah,
2: on both sides. Yeah. They are testing the waters to see how far they can go. And we are being tested to see if we know how to stand up for our values, yeah, or not.
1: Yasmin, you're going to be sticking around for one more segment. We got lots to delve into, because a lot of people are going to push back on things that I did not say. And just because I take issue with the call, that must mean I have a problem with the religion, which I do not. But so we'll talk about that next, and a lot of other stuff when we come back right here on the Ben Mulroney Show. Let's take a look at the roads with 640 Toronto. Big trouble traffic.
3: The big trouble traffic spot right now, the 401 westbound collector to express transfers at Bayview. An ongoing crash cleanup. The left lane is blocked and problems on the go for the 400 southbound at the 407. A crash cleanup block in the right lane. 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Those are the big trouble traffic spots. I'm Richard Martin, 640 Toronto.
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1: Welcome back. We are in conversation with Yasmin Mohammed, who has a very unique perspective on a lot of the stories that we have seen in Canada about the growing Islamist threat. And I want to be careful. In case anybody misunderstood the a portion of our previous conversation, Yasmin, when you were talking about these things as wins and 9/11 being a win, I want to be sure that I understood properly. I think what you meant was you were talking about the Islamists within the community, not the community writ large that celebrates these things.
2: Yeah, that's correct. I think it's important. And this us failing to distinguish between these two groups, and it, obviously they're not, it's not very clear the difference between the two groups, but us failing to distinguish the difference is what is causing our most, our biggest problems. So you've got your Islamists, which are political Muslims, groups, people like my mom and the man that she married, et cetera, people who are all about the annihilation of Israel, the annihilation of Jews, the annihilation of America, Western freedoms. They want Sharia to take over. They want a global caliphate.
1: And but okay? what, I've
2: and they're
1: ask,
2: willing to do that through different methods. Okay, so they want to, they're either going to use Islamist methods, which are more diplomatic, you know, through immigration, et cetera, or they're going to be using more violent methods like jihadis, terrorists. At the end of the day, they have the same goal.
1: Yeah.
2: And then you've got the average Muslims like my dad, who was somebody who grew up culturally Muslim, was never anti-Semitic, was never hateful, hated the hijab, was never interested in Islamic supremacy, right? Was never interested in subjugating women or gay people or killing gay people, actually. And so us failing to distinguish between these two groups allows Islamists to hide under this umbrella of religious freedom.
1: Yeah.
2: Right. Well, and if you say anything about their supremacist goals, then it's like, oh, that's racist and Islamophobic and bigoted.
1: Well, exactly. If I were to, honestly, you have the ability to say certain things. I'm sure you're going to get pushed back, but I suspect you know how to handle yourself. But it's a tricky road to hoe, because even if I'm exceptionally clear about distinguishing between those who have ill intent and the good and decent Muslims who want to build and have been building Canada into a better version of itself for generations, of which I know a great many, doesn't matter. I can trace the distinction. I will be told I am making no distinction. And there's this cognitive dissonance there.
2: You're right. But at the end of the day, Ben, it's not about cognitive dissonance. It's not about misunderstanding. It's about trying to silence you. It's just a tool that is used to stifle any criticism. Mm. So I'm co-director of the Clarity Coalition, along with a Muslim man, a Muslim American man named Dr. Zudi Jasser, is running for Congress in Phoenix, Arizona. Him and I have started the Clarity Coalition together, a Muslim and an ex-Muslim, right? Yeah. Like, what could be more clear that the two of us are engaged in this fight against Islamists? And we have so many Canadians in our group, Jewish Canadians, Christian Canadians, Hindu, atheist, all sorts of Canadians, Muslim Canadians, Rahil Raza, who you might know of, who started Muslims Against Anti-Semitism. Yeah. There are a lot of decent Muslims out there. There are a lot of decent all religions and faiths and across the political spectrum. There are a lot of decent people out there. And when we are speaking up against those who are not decent and those who are wanting to make themselves supreme and are trying to not only diminish our freedoms, but annihilate our way of life, then that is something that needs to be said. Those are criticisms that need to be heard. Progress cannot happen as long as criticisms keep on being stifled.
1: Well, and look, we've got a situation. We can see the future. We can see a version of the future. Mike, is it New Jersey? Is it the town in New Jersey that we were talking about where they outlawed the gay pride?
7: And that was Hamtramck.
1: Hamtramck, Michigan, where
2: of course it's Michigan.
1: Yes, where the city council is now in control, fully in control by a group of Muslims, and they banned Pride, and they got so many of them got there because of their partnership and alliance with progressive groups. And then once they were able to control that group, control the levers of power, they didn't need those groups anymore.
2: Exactly. And so what you're seeing happen, what you just described happening in Michigan, which is that the progressives, the leftists, et cetera, they helped the Islamists to get to power. And then once the Islamists got to power, they turned around. They're like, we don't need you guys anymore.
1: Yeah.
2: Right.
1: Yeah.
2: This is exactly what happened in Iran. Mm. And this is what exactly keeps on has happened all over the Middle East over and over and over again. They have perfected their strategy and now they're using it here in the West. If the leftists, communists, socialists, progressives hadn't linked hands with the Islamists, then they would never have an Islamic regime today.
1: Yeah.
2: Right. And as soon as the Islamic regime came into power, first thing that they did was kill, imprison. Right. A lot of those people were able to escape. A lot of my Iranian friends, their families were able to escape from Iran at that time. And they all ran away. And they, as soon as they ran away, they're like, oh, my God, I can't believe what we've done. We've ruined our country. Mm. They realized what they did, but it was too late.
1: Yeah.
2: Right.
1: Yeah.
2: And the ones that are stuck there were immediately forced into hijab, hanging gay people from cranes, hanging, and everybody. You have the littlest bit of hair coming out. You have nail polish. You have music. You have dancing, riding a bike, et cetera, all of these things that these leftists thought that we're going to fight for our freedoms against the Shah. Mm. They ended up with absolutely no freedoms under the Islamic regime.
1: Yeah. And again, I'm gonna be spending. I don't fight back against arguments I don't make. But there will be people who will ascribe words to me that I did not say. When all I'm trying to do is recognize. I mean, look, your family came here for freedoms, and your mother got, I don't know if you'd use the expression brainwashed, but got brainwashed into condemning and rejecting those very freedoms that I guess she was probably looking for. It's a great irony.
2: Yes, and she's not the only one. Yeah. This is a very common story. And a lot of times they're not coming here looking for freedoms necessarily. Yeah. They're looking for job opportunities and clean air and education and healthcare and looking for, you know, it's opportunistic. Yeah. And it's honestly, and some of those are also looking to spread Islam. Mm. So, you know, it's not always people that are coming looking for freedom. Those who are coming and looking for freedom, then they can, it's here for them. Do you know what I mean? Like, Canada has been more than welcoming and saying, please, you know what I mean? Like I believe that we need to focus more on our own nationalism. Yeah. We have to focus more on our own Canadian values. We've spent too much time saying to every single group, and there are so many groups in Canada. And when we say to each one of them, and it's great, it's fine. Yes, please. We're not asking you to leave your culture at the door. But what we're saying is, you're in Canada now.
1: Yeah.
2: And we have shared values.
1: Yeah.
2: And our shared values should be the focus.
1: Yeah.
2: Right?
1: Oh, well,
2: Other parts of you are welcome as well, mm-hmm. but what we share should be paramount.
1: I am not a cultural relativist. I believe that if you are coming here, it's because we offer something better than where you came from. And unless we have institutions and mechanisms by which we can enforce that and inculcate that in those who are coming and ensure that that is understood, then we are going to keep having things like this. Because if you don't give people something to rally around, if you don't say this country that you're coming to is worthy of you adopting these shared values, then they will keep not just what we want them to bring, but they're going to bring the whole lot over. And that is not what we want. Yasmin Mohammed, I have so enjoyed this conversation. I hope we can have another one soon.
2: Absolutely, Ben. Anytime.
1: And just a reminder, if you want more BMS, we put out a podcast every day. We're on all your socials. Just look us up. Coming up for our Toronto.

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13: This is Global News. It's 24 degrees at 5 o'clock. I'm Danny Longo. We're learning more about the man accused of killing a Montreal police officer. The premier is chiming in on the recent killing of cops, including a Toronto police officer whose funeral will be held tomorrow. And an Ontario nuclear reactor is set to be co-owned by several First Nations. We'll get to all that after we check on the drive. Here is 640 Toronto, Big Trouble Traffic.
14: The Big Trouble Traffic spot right now, the 401 westbound collectors past the 400, a stall vehicle block in the center lane. On the 401 in Milton, eastbound collectors at James Snow Parkway, an ongoing crash cleanup, two left lanes are blocked. When kids play, they win. Donate this Jumpstart month to help get kids into the game. Learn more at jumpstart.canadiantire.ca. Those are the Big Trouble Traffic spots. I'm Richard Martin, 640 Toronto.
13: The man accused in a police shooting in Montreal studied philosophy at a Southern Alberta University. The University of Lethbridge says that 25-year-old Seth Scott Hatfield was a student. A Dean's Honor List from the university's Faculty of Arts and Science names Hatfield for his outstanding academic performance in philosophy studies. Now, the university says in a statement that it's cooperating with authorities and condemns Monday's violence outside a Montreal hotel. Police said two officers were shot, one was killed, along with a bystander, and the shooter died in the crossfire. Multiple Quebec media outlets have reported that the gunman wrote a manifesto expressing hatred toward women and calling for more violence. Lethbridge police said that they were assisting Montreal investigators. Meantime, Toronto Police Services says that it's increasing the presence of its officers following Monday.

0: a shooting in Montreal. In a statement, the force said it's actively monitoring the situation and out of an abundance of caution will be increasing police presence across the city. The move comes in response to the shooting in Montreal that resulted in the deaths of a police officer and a civilian along with the alleged shooter. A funeral, meantime, will be held Wednesday for Toronto Police Constable Mark Pinizzotto, who died in the line of duty nearly 2 weeks ago. Pinizzotto was shot and killed while carrying out a search warrant in North York. Premier Doug Ford will be in attendance for the funeral tomorrow and says it hits home for him as he has three son-in-laws who are police officers.
1: It's about time that we do everything in our power, all levels of government, to protect our police. And I'll do whatever it takes to make sure that we protect our police officers, because I absolutely love them. They put their lives on the line every single day, and I'll always have their backs, and I will never, ever waver.
0: And the public is invited to observe the funeral procession, which is expected to begin around 10 a.m., although the funeral itself will not be open to the public. Several Ontario First Nations have made a deal with Ottawa and the provincial government to strike a commercial partnership. It will see the federal government and Ontario provide loan guarantees of $700 million to the Seven Williams Treaties First Nation east of Toronto.
2: This is amongst the largest and the first at scale clean energy project in the country. It is among the first time we have ever built a small modular reactor in the Western world. We're doing it here at home in this province.
0: That will turn into equity for one of the four small modular reactors that are being built at the Darlington New Nuclear Project in Bowmanville by Ontario Power Generation. The four small modular reactors are expected to cost $21 billion, and the first is scheduled to be completed by 2030. A new poll shows most Canadians view the U.S. unfavorably and see our southern neighbor as unreliable. The Pew Research Center polling found only 35% of Canadians said that the U.S. is a reliable partner. That's a staggering drop from 83% in 2022. U.S. President Donald Trump's tariffs and ongoing threats of annexation have rattled his country's relationship with Canada. Look at the forecast from the Global News Weather Center. Clear tonight, a low of 14. Tomorrow, a mix of sun and clouds, high of 25. Then cloudy with a slight chance of showers overnight, a low of 15. On Thursday, cloudy, a 60% chance of showers or thunderstorms, a high of 20. It's 24 degrees in downtown Toronto. If you want to be the first to know, sign up for breaking news alerts at globalnews.ca. I'm Danny Longo. This is Global News.

0: What up, Toronto? I hope everybody's having a great day. And to all the Greg Bradys out there, I say happy FIFA. Happy FIFA.
1: Yes. Happy World Cup.
0: Yes.
2: No.
0: No.
2: Bite your tongue.
0: It's happy FIFA.
1: No, we don't call it FIFA.
0: Yeah,
2: yes,
0: we do. Greg Brady can call it whatever he wants.
2: On the BMS show, just say happy FIFA.
0: Yeah, it's happy FIFA. Greg Brady, I'm expecting you to kick this happy FIFA back to me. We're playing a game of
2: footy.
0: Footy. We're playing a game of footy, and I'm FIFA footying you a happy FIFA. I want it back. I got a FIFA, and the only cure is more Greg Brady.
2: More FIFA.
0: No, more Greg Brady. Oh, that's the line. More cowbell. More
1: Nobody calls it FIFA.
0: No. Enough people call it FIFA that Greg Brady had to say something. Hence the trolling.
2: And he has said so pretty much every day. Yeah. And actually, I asked his board op, Gord, because we haven't heard back from Brady. This is ridiculous. So I said, Gord, what's going on? Did you met? He goes, yeah. He just goes, oh, that's so stupid. That's dumb because, it's not FIFA. Nobody says FIFA. Yes.
0: The Intrepid Army does. Yeah, exactly. Happy FIFA. Darn
2: right.
0: Greg.
2: And we're going to be, do you know what we're going to do? We're going to get Santiago calling it FIFA.
0: Yeah, exactly.
2: We will.
0: Yes.
1: And there is no chance.
0: Happy Buenas FIFA.
1: No.
2: That's muy bueno.
1: Feliz Mundial.
0: Feliz Mundial. FIFA.
1: No.
0: Feliz FIFA.
1: No way. There is no way.
0: Okay. We're starting this hour with a big smile on our face for a reason that, we want to tell you right now, starting on Friday. We're having some fun. You know, our game News or Nonsense, we're doing a metaphorical cage match version of it where listeners, we know we've been doing it with Drex a few times, but now we're going to invite listeners in, to join us. So every Friday at 5:30, a listener of the Ben Mulrooney Show is going to go head to head with me on News or Nonsense for a big, big prize. And we thought,
2: What can we give our listeners that they could really need? What they appreciate? Times are tough out there.
0: Yeah.
2: If you want to go for dinner and it costs so much money, well, guess what? We're going to feed you.
0: We're going to feed you, but you got to
2: win.
0: You got to beat me to feed you. But we do want to feed your family. It's a incredible, crazy Pizzaville prize. A party-sized pizza, 24 square slices. God, I love those square slices.
2: The prize is going to change from week to week.
0: Well, you shouldn't put it as a bullet point.
2: I'm putting it in there saying this is what people can still do.
0: Yes.
2: One of the prize this week, I believe, is going to be this party-sized pizza that is 24 slices, feeds 6 to 8. And if you want to just get it, it's $25.73, which is actually a pretty good deal.
0: Yeah.
2: And also, when Team Canada plays, since Team Canada is playing demain, you can get 12 wings for $10.
0: Yes,
2: a pretty good deal.
0: 12,
2: and at pizzaville.ca.
0: 12 wings for $10. My kids actually told me 2 days ago, they were like, because it's a Pizzaville where we live. Dad, Pizzaville is my favorite.
2: Yeah, you've told me that before.
0: Yeah, I know.
2: So anyway, to qualify, we've been kicking this ball around, playing a little footy with this. Mm-hmm. And we're going to have on Thursday, we're going to say, open it up. We're going to have some people either, you can text us or call us to be able see if you qualify.
0: We're going to figure out what qualifies you. I think
2: they should obviously.
0: Well, first of all, you got to like pizza. Like,
2: and you also have to call the world this FIFA.
0: Yeah, you have to. You
1: what?
0: Have to.
1: No.
0: Yeah. If you call Mike Drolet and you. And he says, happy FIFA. If you don't say happy FIFA back, he hangs up.
2: Yeah.
0: He hangs up.
2: Let's try this. Hey, you're a caller.
0: Yeah. Ring, ring.
2: Hi, it's a Ben Mulrooney Show. Mike here.
0: Oh, my God. It's the Ben Mulrooney Show.
2: Well, hey, happy FIFA.
0: Happy World Cup.
1: Let's go.
0: Don't do that. No. Don't do that. Anyway, so we'll talk about this again on Thursday to prep you, to prime the pump. And then we will do a brand new News or Nonsense for a massive Pizzaville prize to feed your family.
2: 5:30 on Friday.
0: 5:30 on Friday.
2: So, hey, even if you're not competing, tune in because it's a lot of fun.
0: Yeah, exactly.
2: It's totally going to be a cage match.
0: Metaphorical.
2: No, I'm taking out the metaphorical. I want to make it a real cage match.
0: There will be no fisticuffs.
2: Can we not make it real?
0: No fisticuffs. I was promised that this show would require very little physical activity or exertion.
2: What if I bring in a ladder for like the because, you know, they do those jumps off the ladder and cage match stuff? No?
0: No.
2: Cage match.
0: Cage match.
2: Cage match.
0: FIFA.
2: FIFA.
0: We got to listen. If you've noticed a surge, or if you've noticed more police out in the streets of downtown Toronto, that is not by accident. Toronto police say while there's no specific threat to the city after the Montreal shooting, they are increasing the officer presence out of caution. And yesterday, all of the we're talking obviously about the shooting yesterday, the firefight, the gunfight that erupted in a Jewish pocket of Côte des Neiges neighborhood in Montreal that saw the shooter, who everyone can agree was an incel. We talked about that earlier in the show, going with his long gun, firing at police officers, killing one. And in, I believe, in the crossfire, an innocent civilian was killed as well. And a second police officer was injured and brought to hospital. So three dead, including the killer. And his manifesto is all over the place. I said it earlier today. There are so many grievances in it that it's a little bit like a Rorschach test. If you want to see right-wing violence in there, you're going to see right-wing violence. If you want to see a left-wing revolutionary, that's what you're going to see. If you want, I believe there is a Jewish element to it. We were having some conversations about that here. That is not the primary driver. But the primary driver is hatred, and everyone seems to agree it is an incel fomented anger.
2: Yeah, we had a great conversation about the whole incel movement earlier,
0: yeah.
2: Which is, it's eye-opening, mind-boggling, it's bizarre.
0: Well,
2: lot of people were texting us in because there was the talk we had with Carmi Levy,
0: yeah,
2: about how we could possibly monitor these segments of the population. And there's a lot of people who are texting in suggesting that that's too much Big Brother. That is too much oversight. So the question is like, where do you find that sort of that middle ground?
0: Well, but I pushed back. I mean, how many people read the terms and conditions of all of the contracts that they sign as it relates to the apps that they load on their phone?
2: Yeah.
0: In a lot of cases, you've already handed over. You handed that permission over a long time ago. The Tumblr Ridge devastating attack a few months ago.
2: Absolutely.
0: It turned into a legal battle with people suing OpenAI because OpenAI had an alert there. There's a red flag that came out and said, hey, what this person is, the way this person is engaging with our AI model suggests that they may have mental health issues. They may be a danger to themselves or others. And they did nothing. They didn't action on that red flag. That tells me that that person checked a box that said, yes, this is something that can happen. In other words, OpenAI is allowed to monitor what you're doing. Google monitors everything you do. How do we know? They monetize your data.
2: Hey, if you sign up, if you get the Starbucks app,
0: yeah,
2: you agree to allow them to access all your other apps and to be able to check to see all of your contacts. That's a lot.
0: There are a lot.
2: So if you have a problem with the police, because we know CSIS does it, we know the FBI does it. They monitor websites that include child porn, all the pedos,
0: yeah,
2: and as well as the incels, much smaller group.
0: Yeah,
2: it seems. I guess. So the question is, I mean, they're going to continue doing it.
0: Yeah,
2: and you have to hope that they do something to be able to, to stop some of these things from happening. But it's a balancing act because you don't want overstep.
0: No, I agree. I just think we may already be there just by sheer convenience. I mean, look, we talked about a few weeks ago that Pokemon Go game that about 10 years ago had people with their phones just exploring the world. And people were like, oh, this is so great. Look, kids are out in the world and they're connecting with other people. Well, that data mapped the world in a way no one else had. And that when the company either went broke or something, they bought by another company, that data was then used to train the AI in some military drones. That was not what my kid was thinking he was doing when he was looking for Charizard, right? Yep. But he clicked the little box, and guess what? That data can be sold to the industrial military complex. So
2: he's partly responsible.
0: My son didn't have a phone back then. I was just making a point. I was painting a pretty word picture. But my point is, look, we have three dead cops in a week and a half.
2: After not having any for 2 years.
0: For 2 years. That is, there's something that's going
2: that's
0: on.
2: That's three too many.
0: That's of course, it's three too many. Anytime a police officer is injured in furtherance of their responsibilities, it means somebody, something went wrong. When one of them dies, it means we failed them. And we need to do what we can to make sure that there isn't a fourth, a fifth, a sixth, a seventh.
2: So I guess this week, Toronto Police, because of this, they are on high alert.
0: Yeah.
2: And they're going to be having an increased presence at events, including the Panama versus Croatia match.
0: Which starts at 7.
2: 7 o'clock. That's tonight.
0: Yeah, well, I saw the images of
2: the Croatian
0: the
2: fans,
0: Croatian fans
2: wow.
0: doing their thing again. Good on them. Good on them. But this is, listen, this is, I don't want to say this is the new normal, but I did think that a lot of these gun, I hoped that all that hay was made over banning this gun and that gun and this gun and that gun and the millions for registries and buybacks and the announcements and the celebrations and the ribbon cuttings. This was not supposed to be the Canada of 2026, and yet here we are. So something went wrong on the legislative side. Something went wrong on the enacting of that legislation, on funding it. I think it's time to take a look at the entire system, because if I hear a knee-jerk reaction, oh, we got to ban the guns.
2: Okay.
0: Well,
2: yeah.
0: We did that, and it didn't work. So maybe we try something else. More to come on that story. But when we come back, we want to have a conversation.
2: And we're going to open the phone lines.
0: Good. Yes, I want to hear from you. Fantastic. We're going to open the phone lines. 416-870-6400 or 1-888-225-TALK. 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Big trouble traffic.
3: The big trouble traffic spot, the 401 westbound collectors past the 400, a stalled vehicle block in the center lane. On the 400 southbound, just past the 407, another stalled vehicle that one block in the right lane. Avoid risky digs. Always click before you dig. 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Those are the big trouble traffic spots right now. 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
0: All right, here is the story, and then I'll pose the question to you. Where is the question? I gotta go. I gotta go find it. There's a new season of The Amazing Race Canada coming, and judo winner and great Canadian Maestro Fresh Wes is going to be competing in season 12. And he's teaming up with rapper and Guinness World Record holder Dwayne Dio Gibson. So there's a diverse lineup of creators, siblings, couples, and community leaders racing across Canada. John Montgomery is back. He's a great host. It's a great show.
2: Wait, if his name's Dwayne Gibson, and why would he go by D.O.? Wouldn't he be D.G.?
0: Maybe his middle name's O.
2: Then is he ignoring the Gibson?
0: I think you're overthinking this. Look, here's the question.
2: Yeah, he could be dog.
0: Here's the question, because my brother and I... My brother Mark and I believed and still believe to this day that we would do incredibly well on The Amazing Race. My brother makes exceptionally good, quick-thinking decisions. I am very good at executing on orders. I am a great number two in situations like that. And Mark's very good, and we believe we could be very good at that. You gotta have a role to play, right?
2: You're a super deuce.
0: I think so. So the question is, what reality show would you be good at? And if you were to do it with a sibling, for example, who would be in charge? Give us a call, 416-870-6400 or 1-888-225-TALK, 416-870-6400 or 1-888-225-TALK.
2: I don't like the idea. I mean, I love those travel ones, like The Amazing Race.
0: Yeah.
2: I couldn't do it because I just... Traveling for me is such a pain.
0: Yeah.
2: I don't fit in anything. And you see, they have to like jam themselves in the back, these tiny cars and stuff. And I get claustrophobic. Drives me crazy.
0: So what would you be good at?
2: I'd be good at something like Survivor. I've done a lot of the...
0: Alone and Naked?
2: Oh, totally Alone and Naked. Oh, yeah. And I'd also never lose eye contact.
0: Oh, that's creepy. God, you have such a way of taking everything and bringing it to Creepy Town. Don't look at me like that. Okay.
2: I have not broken eye contact.
0: I always thought I'd be good at The Amazing Race, but I'd have to be with somebody who filled the gaps that I leave.
2: Isn't that the Alone and Naked?
0: Yeah.
2: Filling gaps?
0: I mean, have you watched Beast Games?
2: Yeah.
0: Beast Games is a tough one because there's so many different skills required. There are feats of strength. There are games of intellectual heft. There's also, you got to work as teams.
2: There's a new one called, that's on Netflix, Outlast the Jungle, which is sort of Survivor-esque.
0: Yeah.
2: There's no host.
0: Yeah.
2: No host,
0: yeah.
2: Which is interesting. And they just, they drop these people off on a, they go and they pick their own teams.
0: Yeah.
2: And then they just drop stuff from a helicopter.
0: I was never a big Brother fan.
2: Never was myself.
0: Never got into that. I got into Survivor initially, but they kept every year. It was enough. I was surprised, honestly, they never did like the BC interior or a Canadian version of it.
2: How many seasons have they done of Survivor?
0: 56, I believe. Yeah.
2: It's insane.
0: Yeah.
2: And it's still incredibly popular.
0: Yeah, very, very popular. Although I would love to know what $1 million was worth 25, 26 years ago when they started.
2: Yeah, because the price hasn't changed.
0: The price hasn't changed. I mean, CBS is cheaping out. They're cheaping out because the $1 million back then is not worth that today, or it's worth more than that today. But yeah, do you think you'd do well at Survivor? Because again, you gotta create. That's I wouldn't be able to do a show like that. I want to do it with a teammate, and you're just up against all the other teams.
2: Yeah, they'd have to $1 million today. Back in 25 years ago, would have to they'd have to offer about 1.7 today.
0: I mean, that's a big.
2: So I mean, it's worth a lot less.
0: It's worth a lot less, and I wonder if in the States, I wonder what the tax if the taxes are more or less today than they were back then.
2: Well, they say that they go, oh, it's $1 million. No, and they go, no, it's actually $600,000.
0: Yeah, yeah. Well, still.
2: Because that's it.
0: It's still more money.
2: It's still a lot of money.
0: Yeah.
2: You know, can I offer up a reality show? I don't know. It's more game show, I guess. Those Japanese game shows.
0: Oh, yeah.
2: Well, I cannot get enough. Have you seen those ones that they do online where they have they blindfold somebody and they put all these like mouse traps on the floor?
0: Yeah.
2: And then they give him some sort of like little whip thing.
0: Yeah.
2: And then they have these other guys have to walk around and they have things that make they're stuck in a room, but they have these noisemakers on their feet and they have to try to get away from the guy so he can't whip them. And it's I look at that. I go, so Japanese and so awesome.
0: I'm going to give you a blast from the past. You ready?
2: Please.
0: Bumper Stumpers.
2: Bumper Stumpers.
0: Do you remember Bumper Stumpers?
2: The host of Bumper Stumpers, when I worked in Montreal,
0: what was his name?
2: I can't remember it right now. The weather guy. He was the weather guy back then. He was a great guy. And it was an interesting show, but it was
0: the hardest game show, and the prizes relative to how hard they were sucked. I felt so stupid. I could not ever win. And it didn't really matter because what were you?
2: It was Al Dubois.
0: Al Dubois. There he is right there. The host of Bumper Stumpers was Al Dubois.
2: Really nice guy.
0: I mean, it looked
2: super
0: like
2: nice
0: an American
2: guy.
0: Show. Al Dubois is 1980s. And yeah, it was.
2: Weird. It was strange because I think they recorded that in Hamilton. And I remember I got a job at Global Montreal and I walked into the office. And there's Al Dubois. And I was like, Bumper Stumpers? And he goes, I get that all the time.
0: No, but you would win like a dinner for two at, I don't know, Eastside Mario's. But that was the grand prize.
2: Yeah. It was.
0: But it was a good show.
2: It was a very Canadian show.
0: Oh, so many Canadians. I wouldn't be surprised if they tried to bring this show back. And they're bringing back, I think they're bringing back Beachcombers. And I think I know they're bringing back... The Littlest Hobo. We talked about that last week.
2: They're bringing back Little House on the Prairie.
0: Yes, I want to watch that.
2: They're doing a new version of that.
0: Yeah.
2: And okay,
0: I want to.
2: I think
0: see
2: they're.
0: That.
2: But from what I've read, they're making that a grittier version.
0: Yes, yes.
2: It's going to be based on. I guess there's books it was based on. Michael Landon, who was in the patriarch in Little House on Prairie, the original version when we were like. Kids, babies, and stuff. He tried to make it a real family thing.
0: Yeah, this is not that.
2: This is more.
0: This is on Netflix.
2: Grittiness.
0: Yeah.
2: It sounds like it's something that you'd see Kevin Costner do.
0: So you know, you're talking about Japanese game shows.
2: Love those.
0: I saw a stand-up comic once talking about how Japanese tourists, Anne of Green Gables, is so popular in Japan that Prince Edward Island is one of the a premier destination for. Waves and waves of Japanese tourists. And this guy was from Prince Edward Island and he didn't understand these people were going on a tour of a real place where a fictitious person never lived.
2: It's strange where you see these groups of Japanese tourists. I was in London, Ontario a couple of weeks ago and I was up at the near the university. I was walking through the university because hadn't been there in a while and it was summertime, so no students there. And there was a group, a tour bus filled with these elderly Japanese tourists.
0: Yeah, well, I told you I saw.
2: Looking at University of Western Ontario.
0: And I saw two weird. Giant buses at the Midland Butter Tart Festival.
2: Yeah, I remember,
0: And then there's the Korean fans of a Korean soap opera about a letter that's mailed, I believe, from Quebec City. It's mailed from a particular mailbox inside the Chateau Frontenac.
2: Okay.
0: Which means there are Korean tourists there all the time.
2: Okay.
0: Yeah, I know, right? It's a thing.
2: It is a thing. All right. Well, you know what? After this, we're going to throw out the numbers again because we really want to talk to people more about, say, let's talk about, I guess, the World Cup, if they're staying away from the downtown.
0: Yeah, I mean,
2: these massive crowds, it's so much better than we thought it was going
0: to
2: be.
0: Yeah, so after work, I have to go for drinks at the one hotel I'm telegraphing where I'm going to be. But I'm going for a business meeting.
2: Really?
0: Yeah.
2: That's good luck getting down there.
0: Yeah, no, so I'm going to walk. I got a half an hour to get there. So I figured I'm going to walk down Queens Quay as long as I can, and I'll try to grab a cab to then get there. But so I'm going to be bypassing. I'm pretty sure I might take the streetcar. That's not a bad idea. I'll take the streetcar. Good idea. Look at that. Can I tell you something? I've lived here 25 years. I've never been on a streetcar.
2: Get out of here.
0: I've been on the subway lots.
2: Yeah.
0: I've been taking the subway since I first moved here. Never been on a streetcar.
2: Never.
0: Well, when I lived down on Queen Street, I walked up and down Queen Street, and I never needed to take it. I never took it. If I had to go anywhere, the streetcar never took me there. And I lived on Queen Street, so I had no need for it.
2: Are you against the fact that it's, on rails and stuff? You don't like the fact you can't turn?
0: Oh, I never like. I'll tell you what I didn't like when I first moved here. And one of my first things on radio, I had a debate with Adam Giambroni. Do you remember him? He was the head of the TTC. He was like 22 years old. He was like Doogie Howser for transit. And I said, explain it. Like, as you pull these things up, because you fix them every 3 years or something, why not move them to the lane closest to the sidewalk? Like, why are they in the middle of the road?
2: Yeah.
0: And I said, you know what can move? Buses. Get some electric buses. Ride them on those rails, electric rails. No, get rid of the rails.
2: Yeah, no, but attach to the wires up top.
0: And he said, well, the buses don't carry as many people. I was like, maybe just get more then.
2: All right, what's stranger? The fact you've never been on a streetcar or I've never had a cup of coffee? I think streetcar. That's a weird one.
0: No coffee. No, that's weirder. That's weirder. There's plenty of people that haven't been on a streetcar. Yeah. Yeah. All right. We're going to take a break. And when we come back, we want to hear from you. 416-870-6400 or 1-888-225-TALK. 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
16: 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UV's perfect Saturday. Bug index is low Sunday morning.
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0: All right. We'd love to hear from you about all sorts of stuff. Well, let's see. Drolet and I were just talking about old Canadian game shows. There's like some game show. Someone texted in and said that their teacher was on the show Jackpot. I don't remember that show.
2: It was, you know, I mean, I remember the replays of it. It was back, I think it was in the late 70s.
0: Was it something you needed to watch live? Oh, you're talking about like years later.
2: Years later. Oh, okay. They used to play these
0: I didn't get to watch Jackpot live last night.
2: Unfortunately, I don't even remember the rules. It was just people's, whatever. There's a million of those game shows.
0: Yeah.
2: But Bumper Stumpers, you know, for a show that really wasn't that exciting, you would sit there and you just watch it.
0: Yeah, but you wanted to feel smart. You had to get one right. Hey, tell me about what's going on with the Norway team.
2: So Norway, of which, you know, I'm Norwegian, half Norwegian. My grandfather's Norwegian.
0: You do have
2: Viking-esque.
0: Well, I was going to say you pull Norse gods.
2: Yes.
0: Like thing you got. Yeah.
2: Of course.
0: When I look at you, that's what I see.
2: I know.
0: Like Odin.
2: God, it's so good.
0: Thor.
2: Who doesn't love Ben Mulrooney? So in Norway, they didn't just come over. Every team comes over with their own whatever it is.
0: Yeah.
2: They figure stuff out. Norway came over and they brought their crazy fans.
0: Yes.
2: And they're all doing these rowing things everywhere, which is hilarious. Yeah. But they came over with, they don't like North American food.
0: Got
2: so they brought 1,000 kilos of food, plus like a bunch of chefs to be able to make food for them. 300 kilos of salmon and whitefish. I thought this was 116 kilos of brown cheese.
0: What's brown cheese?
2: Brown cheese. It's a thing.
0: Is it like blue cheese?
2: This is bringing back a little PTSD for me. My mom used to get this when I was a kid. It's called Yetost.
0: Okay.
2: It's a brown cheese and it smells like feet, like dirty feet.
0: So does blue cheese.
2: No, it smells. This is like nasty. And I think it tastes like feet.
0: Okay. But they also brought
2: oranges.
0: 6,000 oranges.
2: Why would they bring oranges from Norway?
0: That makes no sense.
2: You realize that, you know, Florida is right there.
0: Like, hold on. Like, they brought a cheese that you say is inedible.
2: Oh, they love that stuff, though.
0: Okay. And 6,000 oranges. So maybe they like what they like.
2: I went over to Norway when I was a teenager and I lost weight.
0: Whatever floats your boat. I'm not here to judge.
2: Yeah.
0: Let your freak flag fly, whatever. But if you're bringing over 6,000 oranges. When you have oranges from the place that makes the oranges.
2: I'm pretty sure they do not grow oranges in Norway.
0: I think they make oranges in Spain too, right?
2: Spain,
0: I think there's a Spanish orange, right?
2: But Norway, it's a country of mountains and fjords. Beautiful place.
0: Pickled herring.
2: Yeah.
0: You know, and
2: a bunch of people cross-country skiing in the summer.
0: Yeah. The cross-country skiing is... I tried that once.
2: So healthy in Norway.
0: What am I doing here? What am I doing? These skis don't work.
2: Oh, I used to cross country ski when I was a kid. I loved it. It's like
0: what must you have looked like as a kid with hair and
2: I wasn't tall.
0: What?
2: I was short. I was a short kid. It was going downhill in cross country skis.
0: Yeah, but that's no fun. That's no fun.
2: It is not fun at all. Okay, hey, 416-870-6400. Call us. We're lonely. need a call.
0: Dude.
2: We want to talk to people.
0: Don't you know anything? Like I told you, when I was a kid, when I was a kid. When I was younger, I didn't know how to pick up women. I had no idea. I saw all my friends who were objectively uglier than me and less interesting. And they were all going home with women, and I didn't know what I was doing, but also I didn't know what I was doing. And my brother tells me once, he's like, Ben, just start a conversation with a woman. You can do that. And then when in the middle of the conversation, just stand up and walk away and go do something else, anything else. And if she's interested, she'll come find you. And sure enough, she did. And that was the beginning of the myth of Ben Mulrooney. I can't even say that with a straight face. That's not what you... Oh, so you got somebody.
3: You or Jay, he wants to talk about game show.
0: All right.
2: I don't know what game show Jay, he wants to talk about.
0: Jay, welcome to the show. Were you... did you decide to call because of the desperation in Drolet's voice?
4: That was 100%.
0: Right. You felt bad for me. See, I tell you, we don't peddle in pity here. Intrepid, we peddle in excellence. Right.
2: Anyway, I was lonely.
0: Go ahead, my friend.
4: Caller to your show as well. So there you go.
0: Go on. So, what game show you want to talk about?
4: All right. So, what I would do with my wife, we've been together over 30 years, is Traders. Traders Canada. Right. I would do Traders Ireland.
0: Okay. So, USA. explain to the audience what Traders is, because I've seen a couple of episodes, but I wouldn't be able to explain it.
4: So, Traders is a show. They get a group of people, put them in a mansion, and the host will pick a couple of people to start that are traders. And if traders make it to the end of the game, they win all the money. If the other contestants who have to find the traders make it to the end of the game, they get to share the money. So their whole job is to find the traders. So
0: and,
4: it's all about
0: okay,
4: lying, and, manipulation.
0: And so, but the traders have to pretend like they're also looking for themselves.
4: 100%. 100%.
0: And the people at home know who the trader is.
4: Yes, they do.
0: Okay, and that's interesting. And have I've never watched long enough. So why do you think you would be good at it? And would you think you'd be the trader, or you'd be sniffing out the trader?
4: I don't think it would matter, because I think me and the wife, a lot of times when couples go on this show, they have to lie and not be couples.
0: Yeah.
4: You can't really, because they're going to vote you out. They're going to say, oh, they're working together.
0: Oh, interesting.
4: Like that, right?
0: So they've had that on the show.
4: Oh, yes, they have.
0: Oh, that's exciting.
4: Those couples always sort of lie and don't talk about it. I actually have a friend that did that in Traders Canada.
0: Really?
4: And, it's a great little angle, good little twist. I think if you're really good with your partner, you could make this work in a really fun way.
0: Yeah, I don't have a poker face. I don't think I could do that. But, Jay, thank you very much for the call. I really appreciate it. You made Drolet feel so much better. Let's go to Janet. Janet, welcome to the show.
5: Okay, I just turned off my radio. Told him that every time we go to the States, I go crazy at Trader Joe's.
0: Oh, Trader
5: and
0: Joe's,
5: because everything's supposed to be healthy, my daughter says. I even took a picture in Niagara Falls on the way there with the Trader Joe's bags. So I told Mike, the other thing is, sisters or friends going shopping, like if you've ever been to Costco at Billy Bishop, you think they're giving it away. Have you ever been there?
0: The
5: Costco
0: at Billy Bishop Airport.
5: No. It's called Billy Bishop Way. It's near the Wilson Subway.
0: Oh yes, no, I haven't been to that one.
5: You cannot get a parking spot.
0: Okay,
5: it is busy all day long. You think people are they're giving it away?
0: Yeah, yeah.
5: Plus, they have samples different times.
0: Oh yeah, I love myself. Right. Some Costco.
5: Trader Joe's. Yeah. Everyone has to look up Modi. M-O-D-I. He's a comedian.
0: Oh, he's amazing. I love
5: him. He does a take on Trader Joe's that my daughter sent me. It's hysterical, but I'm not going to give it away.
0: Okay. We'll look it up. Modi, Trader Joe's.
5: Thank you for everything. Oh. Thank you, the station. You were lonely, so I said I'll call.
0: Oh, listen, I'm going to be clear. I wasn't lonely. Intrepid was like, apparently I cannot fill the hole in his gorilla-sized heart. But thank you very much. And we're going to take these last couple of calls. Daryl, thank you very much for calling.
23: Hey, Ben, how's it going?
0: It's going well, thank you.
23: Happy FIFA to get it over with.
0: Happy FIFA!
24: Wow.
0: Yes, there's going to be a thing. Thank you, Daryl.
23: Quick story. It's raining August 93. I broke my foot in the military doing airdrop maneuvers.
0: Wow.
23: And so I'm driving my Jeep with no top, no doors across northern U.S. on leave. And it's raining so hard that summer. But I got my rain gear on and I pull up to this hotel in Bismarck, North Dakota.
0: Uh-huh.
23: And from there, I got two tour buses of Japanese people taking my picture. it was like something they might have saw in a movie or something, right?
0: That's amazing. So you were a tourist attraction in Bismarck.
23: Oh, again, I was just looking for a dry place because, again, driving across with no top, no doors, right?
0: That is so funny.
2: Daryl's one of our loyal callers, listeners, and I think, Daryl, we can say this honestly, that you bring out the freaking people, right?
23: Well, the funnier part was crossing the border, the U.S. Customs guy looked at me because my leg was in a cast hanging out the door.
0: Yeah.
23: And so I was using my crutch to shift. So he just laughed and said, I'm safe, eh?
0: Edge. Daryl, thank you very much. And you take care,
23: guys.
0: I want to hear the story about how he broke his leg doing those night drops for the military. That's an interesting one. All right, Steve, last call of the segment. You've made Intrepid so very happy.
6: All right, thanks. I love your show, by the way.
0: Thank you.
6: So back at, you know, kind of the turn of the, I guess, millennium, 2002, 2003, there was a great show, and I think it was on Turner Network.
0: Yeah.
6: Called the Joe Schmo Show.
0: Joe Schmo.
6: And it was a takeoff on reality TV.
0: Yeah.
6: Like a Big Brother sort of thing, except there was only one guy who was not in the joke. And the rest of the cast were all actors.
0: Oh, I remember that. I remember this guy's face. Absolutely. There was a new take on that a few years ago. I think it was on Amazon Prime called Jury Duty.
6: Yeah, and it failed miserably, unfortunately.
0: That was successful. And then they came out with this.
6: Oh, sorry.
0: They almost got found out because one of the actors that they used had been on Parks and Recreation. And so the guy looked at him and thought he was really funny. So I think they had to get rid of him. But then they just did a second season of it where it's a corporate retreat for a hot sauce company. And they're recording it for,
6: way back in 2003, they did a second season of it where it was a couple's thing.
0: Yeah.
6: And the one, I guess the girl part of the girl and the couple, she figured out what was happening.
0: Yeah.
6: So they actually brought her in and made her part of the cast.
0: That's awesome.
6: and they run her up or somebody, you know, who got whatever it was. It was one of the funniest half hour or hours of TV ever.
0: Oh, I'm going to have to watch that. Hey, I'm going to have to watch it again because I remember the first season. Steve, thank you so much. And thank you to all who called in and scratched that itch that Intrepid had.
2: All of them said they called in because they sounded pathetic.
0: Yeah. Come on, man. You gotta make them leave them wanting more. Okay. When we come back, we got so many more stories to help you get on with your Tuesday night. This is the Ben Mulrooney Show. 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Big Trouble Traffic.
7: The Big Trouble Traffic spot right now, the 401 in Mississauga westbound collectors at the 407, a crash cleanup block in the right lane. On the eastbound side of the 401 in the collectors at McCowan, stall vehicle block in the left lane. And also the QEW westbound past Dixie, a crash blocking the left lane. 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Those are the Big Trouble Traffic spots right now. I'm Richard Martin, 640 Toronto.
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26: 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And... 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Ah! 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
1: Well, I want to thank you. 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
2: If I'm sitting on a bench?
1: On the good old-fashioned radio machine. But you can also listen on the YouTube and on the socials.
2: All on the everything.
1: On
2: can you listen to it on the FIFA?
1: You can listen. I realized if you want to sound old, then you just put the in front of it and tag it with something else.
2: Because of the Facebook?
1: Yeah. Well, yeah,
2: It was the Facebook.
1: No, but did you go to the Facebook website?
2: Yeah, I do that to my daughter.
1: You have to add that at the end. Are you on the Instagram app like the kids? Are you on the TikTok machine?
2: I do that to my wife and daughter all the time. And they look at me like I'm crazy. They're like, what is wrong with you?
1: Yes. Are you exhibiting what the children refer to as the Riz?
2: Yeah.
1: Yes.
2: Are you connected to the intrawebs?
1: Are you on the interweb machine? That the interweb MOBA mobile the modem thing that gets you the thing.
2: How is this stuff getting to my phone?
1: Yeah, it's like magic. I got to tell you, like when my dad got his first computer after he got out of politics, he had no idea what to do. We got him the simplest one. We got him this
2: Commodore 64.
1: Yeah, we got him some sort of Mac. Because the whole thing was on the screen, and I changed all of the icons. So instead of Internet Explorer, it said, click here for news, Dad. And he didn't know how to use the mouse. Oh. And I sat down with him, and I said, see how my hand is going in a circle, Dad? And see how the cursor, the arrow, is going in a similar circle? He said, yeah. I was like, well, that's because the mouse that was in my hand controls it. And I said, so here, where's the start? Very easily. Just, I want, you see how the cursor is see how it's at the bottom of the screen, Dad? Yeah. He said, yeah. I was like, I want it to go to the top of the screen. And he grabbed the mouse. He picked it up. He moved about a foot on the table. He just picked it up and dropped it. He's like, and now what? I was like, okay, we got to take even many, many, many steps back.
2: On the same note, I worked with a woman who would, she was really slow on the computer. I was like, what's going on? And she was showing me something, and she was taking the mouse, and she had a bunch of things open, and she would actually go around everything like it was like it was a maze.
1: Yeah.
2: I said, what are you doing? She goes, well, it has to go around these things. I'm like, and I can't get over here. I'm like, it goes over top of everything.
1: Well,
2: but then I'll lose it.
1: My dad got a BlackBerry at one point, and I would send him an email, and I would get an email back, a response. And at one point, I told my mom or someone in the family, I was like, Dad's getting really good at using his BlackBerry. And they chuckled. They're like, yeah, he's not using it the way he's supposed to. I said, what? He's like, he receives an email, reads an email, and then calls his assistant and transcribes the reply. She then sends it from his account. He got much better at it near the end of his life, but
2: when he finally got the hang of it, that was it.
1: He finally got the hang of it. Yeah.
2: He's like, oh, I don't know about this.
1: Oh yeah, I got a Google alert about you, Ben. I was like, no, we were so good for so long, you didn't know about that stuff. There's a lot of good reasons to like the FIFA, and one of them is the memorabilia that you can get, or at least some of the memorabilia. There was a gentleman in Vancouver who purchased a mug, an official FIFA mug. I believe he got it at the airport. Let's listen to the unboxing.
2: No, we don't have the audio.
1: Oh, we don't have the audio. Okay. Well, the fact is he bought this mug for $33 and did what any self-respecting person would do before using the mug. He washed it. And he washed it in the dishwasher. And when it came out, all the decals on it that said FIFA and I think the city line of Vancouver peeled off.
2: It was all stickers.
1: It was just stickers.
2: It wasn't like a proper mug.
1: Yeah. It was
2: that's cheap.
1: Yes. And FIFA is, I mean, they're not cheap. I know, because a burger is $25. At the Toronto Stadium.
2: But they're also, there's somebody who's comparing the prices of the Toronto Stadium and Vancouver Stadium to the ones in the States.
1: Yeah.
2: The prices up here, much higher.

0: grew up with Hall & Oates. They're not called Hall & Oates. If you go through their entire discography, they are called Daryl Hall and John Oates, or Daryl Hall / John Oates. At no point in their entire career were they presented as Hall & Oates.
1: I would never have guessed that.
0: Yeah, if you go,
1: they never put an "and" between them.
0: No, they did, but never Hall and Oates.
1: It was always
0: Daryl Hall and John Oates, or Daryl Hall / John Oates.
1: It'd be just Hall / Oates.
0: Yeah. Why did they not correct anybody ever? It was like when I can't remember who I interviewed. I interviewed a star once, and they had it was Lindsay Lohan. And I said, you know, we have this debate. It was years after. Is it Lohan or Lohan? And she said, it's Lohan.
1: Lohan.
0: Why do you let people call you Lindsay Lohan? And she said, I don't care. I was like, you should. It's your name.
1: Okay.
0: Yeah.
1: Well, you get Mulrooney and Mulroney.
0: Yeah, and I let them now, but it angers me.
1: I get Drolet. I get Drolet.
0: Do you get Drawlet?
1: Oh, yeah. Well, you say that all the time.
0: All right. Hey, thank you so much for joining us. Thank you for making Intrepid's dreams come true, that you could talk to a real live human being. And enjoy your night. Enjoy the FIFA. We'll see you back here tomorrow.

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1: The community and the police have to work together now more than ever.
2: Toronto Police Service increasing officer presence after Monday's deadly shooting in Montreal. We'll have the latest on that investigation and why police here are on high alert.
3: One of the biggest challenges environmentally with data centers is the sheer amount of resources that they use.
4: Growing concerns about the environmental harms of data centers have led many cities to sign a pact committing to sustainable urban development. But Toronto hasn't signed on. What's behind Toronto's absence coming up?
5: We're hoping to win. Let's hope to win. If we get a draw, it's the best case scenario.
2: Croatia and Panama fans are taking to the streets before facing off in tonight's FIFA World Cup match. We are live with all the reaction.
0: You're watching Global Toronto. This is Global News at 6.
4: Good evening and thank you so much for joining us. I'm Anthony Robarts.
2: And I'm Candace Daniel. We begin tonight with the aftermath from yesterday's shooting in Montreal. And police in Toronto say they are increasing their presence in response.
4: Now, the shooting happened in the city's Côte des Neiges neighborhood. The shooting, police said an armed suspect opened fire at a hotel, killing a police officer.
2: The shooter was killed when police returned fire, and a civilian was killed in the shootout. Nicole DiDonato joins us live from outside of Toronto Police Headquarters. Nicole, good evening. What can you tell us about the police response in the GTA and also in the province?
6: Well, Candace and Anthony, the Montreal shooting marks the third officer fatality in Canada this month. It has left police across the country on high alert and taking extra measures to keep communities safe. Toronto police, for instance, say they are increasing their presence throughout the city as a precaution. The Toronto Police Service says it has not received any information indicating a specific threat in Toronto, saying in a statement, "We are actively monitoring the situation and out of an abundance of caution, we'll be increasing police presence across the city."
1: I guarantee you that all of our joint force areas where they have intelligence groups that work together will be working harder than ever and sharing all that information.
6: That increased presence, a response to Monday's tragic shooting in Montreal. It left a police officer, civilian, and the alleged gunman dead.
7: It's the absolute worst nightmare to have a line of duty death.
6: 34-year-old Constable Mohamed Lamin Ben Redouane and 68-year-old Michael Mizrahi were killed in the shooting outside a Montreal hotel on Monday. A second police officer was also injured. The suspect allegedly had a 104-page manifesto.

0: there was that many people from Panama, but there's a lot of people from Panama.
1: Today's match marks the first time that Croatia and Panama are meeting on the global stage. Both teams are coming off of losses in their first games of the tournament, making this moment all the more important.
2: This is like once in a lifetime thing. They're never in the same group ever, so I just need tickets to the game now.
1: In true World in a City fashion,
3: I'm feeling great. Panama is going to surprise with 2-1 Croatia.
1: Some relationships will be tested.
4: I don't know about that, but we'll see.
1: How are you feeling as Croatia today?
2: I think Croatia's going 3-0.
1: When couples are cheering for opposing teams.
2: But good luck to her. I don't want to sleep on the couch. And she's cooking my dinner, so.
5: Go, Croatia, go!
6: Croatia!
1: On the other side of the stadium, Croatia fans gathered at the Toronto Event Center, temporarily renamed Croatia House. That's where the checkered ones rallied in the thousands, unsurprisingly, as the greater Toronto area is home to the largest Croatian community in North America.
7: Such a strong community, Croatian community in Toronto, so it's amazing.
8: Just being surrounded by so many amazing fans and feeling like the community and everything together, it's been indescribable.
1: Let me tell you, these are some of the most energetic teams that we've seen so far playing in Toronto, and they've got a lot of excitement ahead of them. Kickoff still isn't until 7 p.m., but we saw people coming out all throughout the day just wanting to soak up the culture and the excitement that comes along with the FIFA World Cup. We even saw the Croatians carrying a 100-meter flag along their march route, and now they gather here just ahead of game time, again, hoping for those 3 points to finally be secured. The England-Ghana game just ended too. They ended in a tie, 0-0. So there is a little bit of an opening now, hoping for the best for them both. And we will see in the coming hours. Back to you for now.
9: Yeah, so exciting. Thanks, Megan.
10: Tonight, we are at Etobicoke School of the Arts, where the roles have been reversed. Teachers are actually performing for their students on the last day of school. That story just ahead.
9: Well, a beautiful second full day of summer. Whatever you have planned this evening, a World Cup game, maybe just head out for a stroll. You can see just some fair weather cumulus clouds. I'll let you know how long the dry weather lasts. We have some showers and thunderstorms in the forecast later this week. Your full forecast coming up.
11: The big trouble traffic spot right now, the 400 southbound express at Langstaff. There's a crash. Two left lanes and two right lanes are blocked. Only one center lane is getting through. And problems on the go for the 401 westbound collectors at the 407. A crash cleanup block in the right lane. 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Those are the big trouble traffic spots. I'm Richard Martin, 640 Toronto.
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1: Welcome back to Global News, everyone. Former Toronto Maple Leafs head coach Mike Babcock is back in the NHL, and he will coach the Edmonton Oilers next season. His official rehiring comes just days after he was cleared in an NHL investigation requested by the Players Association into his conduct as coach of the Columbus Blue Jackets. The 63-year-old spent parts of five seasons behind the bench in Toronto, compiling a 173 and 133 record.
2: All right, let's shift our attention now to the weather. It is pretty warm overall. Nothing compared to what's happening in Europe.
3: Yes, the heat wave, that heat dome continuing in Europe. Back to Babcock, though. I know Candace is a big Oilers fan.
1: Yeah, we're an Oilers household.
3: So we'll have to see. That window is certainly closing in terms of the McDavid and all that stuff.
2: Yeah.
3: And
2: still talking hockey.
3: Well, you know, it's not really hockey weather, though. More for sure soccer weather. We've got a beautiful night for the World Cup match tonight. And let's take a look at our weather window. You can see we've got just some fair weather cloud out there. Some people are enjoying Lake Ontario out on the water. And what an evening it is for it. We've got beautiful conditions out there, pleasant weather. 23 degrees are daytime high, reached the mid-20s, which is near average. Still a west-northwest wind, so it's not overly humid out there. Not overly windy either. So as we look at your forecast conditions overnight into tomorrow morning, we're in the low double digits for parts of the GTA. So it's another cool night, comfortable sleeping weather. You'll need that light jacket early tomorrow morning. And then back to the mid-20s tomorrow afternoon with an increase in cloud cover. Looking at temperatures now across the continent, we're not really seeing any heat building across the country, certainly across Canada, up through the Northwest Territories, though some warmer weather there with a ridging pattern in the jet stream and some warmth as well through the Southwest U.S., but that is pretty much it. Now, as we look at the jet stream pattern, what we often look for during the summer months, if there is a heat wave, it's that ridging pattern. We're not seeing that. It has flattened out. We're still along the path of the jet stream. A bit of a break here with high pressure in place, but we're keeping an eye on the next system that will start to travel in. We'll be affected by its cloud cover by tomorrow evening, and then the risk of some showers and thunderstorms heading into Thursday. Let's take a look at how it all works out. Pretty quiet night out there with clear skies, increasing cloud cover tomorrow. I think we should be dry for the most part, but by late afternoon towards the evening hours, the cloud cover increases, and then into Thursday morning, showers. The risk of thunderstorms, I think, will be through the afternoon. Some of these storms could be on the strong side through the afternoon and early evening hours. That starts to clear, and then by Friday, I think we should see some sunshine by the afternoon. And it's looking to be a pleasant weekend with temperatures once again near average. So overnight tonight, we get down to near 10 degrees in London. That's close to average in Toronto for an overnight low, 14, 15 degrees, 11 in Peterborough. Some single-digit temperatures up through Wyarton and Muskoka. Tomorrow, we rise back up to the mid-20s with a wind off the water. The downtown could get a little cooler. Areas off the shores here of Lake Ontario could be around 22 degrees. But many areas will get to the mid-20s. And here's a look at some other areas around the Golden Horseshoe in terms of those daytime highs. Let's look at the next 7 days. So increasing cloud cover Wednesday. Yes, the showers, the risk of thunderstorms on Thursday. And then things dry out for Friday. Mid-20s, 24 degrees, 26 on Saturday and Sunday. And then look at early next week. It looks like temperatures will rise to near 30 degrees. Dog walk and forecast. 12-week-old Kaiser, German Shepherd. This is the look I get from my dogs right near the patio door there. They want to go outside in this type of weather, and it is a pleasant evening for a dog walk. Temperatures in the mid-20s early this evening, dropping the high teens later tonight. And that's look here for.
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2: Welcome back. How about this? The OLG announcing the first sibling duo to win the province's Lotto Max jackpot. Not bad. The agency says Jonathan R. and Mylène P. of Toronto have won the $75 million jackpot win from the March 3rd draw. The brother-sister pair have been playing the lottery together for nearly 2 years. Jonathan says the money will be used to take care of his parents. Good job. Well done. His wife and children to pay for their education. Mylène, who worked as a house cleaner before the win, says she's excited to build a home of her own. Congratulations.
1: Wow. What a great story.
13: So nice.
1: Yeah. And from one great story to the next, you know, we all can think back to that last week of school. And who knows, maybe you were a student who put on a concert for your parents and teachers. But that's not the case for one Toronto District high school, a specialty high school.
2: That's right. Susan A. joins us now with a story. Very cool story. Very talented
13: people.
2: Very
13: cool. Yes. You are going to love this. I wish we had teachers that did us this beautiful concert, mm-hmm. did us this favor. Every year for the last 25 years, teachers from the Etobicoke School of the Arts put on a concert for their students. And this year, I can tell you, I was there. 700 of them absolutely loved it.
14: Hey, you two. Y'all set?
15: Alrighty.
14: All right, let's go. Showtime.
16: It's the last day of school at Etobicoke School of the Arts, and something amazing is about to happen.
13: When did the teachers decide they wanted to perform for their students?
14: So this has been going on for a long time. With all that new excitement and energy, the teacher band has kept growing and growing.
16: For the last 7 years, Luke Nares has been with the teacher band playing bass guitar.
17: Holding me back. Gravity's holding me back.
13: Do you get nervous performing in front of your students?
14: I do get a little nervous. I mean, it's a pretty big crowd.
16: This is a TDSB specialty school with a focus on the arts. They offer six intensive arts programs placed within the students' daily schedules.
15: This school is like such an important meeting place for young artists.
16: And today, these young artists get to see their teachers on stage.
14: We have teachers from all across the different departments with musical backgrounds, a lot of people that play semi-professionally in and around Toronto. Everyone brings their own personality, their own abilities to the group.
13: How important are your song choices?
14: We really, really try to find songs that the students will know and love because, you know, it's really about them and creating that excitement.
13: Was there a favorite song, a favorite part of today's performance?
18: I loved Ms. Warnock and Mr. AQ's duet.
15: But they did like some throwbacks. They did Basket Case by Green Day, which is pretty cool.
16: And when it comes to rehearsing for the big day.
19: Yeah, that's good, thanks.
14: Usually around the winter holiday, we'll start getting together and rehearsing. We put a number of hours into each one of those rehearsals. And then, of course, we also rehearse individually.
13: Scale of 1 to 10, 10 being the best. How did your teachers do today?
18: Like an 11. It was the perfect way to end my 4 years here.
15: Definitely a 10. It was just like really exciting and like one of those magical like bonding moments.
13: This performance today, does it put a nice cap on the school year?
14: It's the best. It's really a phenomenal place to be.
13: What will you miss most about ESA?
15: Just people who love the same things coming together. There's just like this overwhelming like sense of home.
18: And it's the community that we've built is amazing.
14: Our students work so hard for us. So it's really cool for us on the last day to sort of give back just a little bit.
13: So loud in there. That's such an amazing school from the principal down. And that was the last day of school. I shot that last Tuesday.
20: Wow.
13: There were exams. And tonight is grad and they're watching on their phones.
21: Congratulations.
13: Awesome. Have a fabulous start to your university year. That was fun.
21: A lot of talent. A lot of energy.
13: A lot of talent.
21: A pluses all around.
13: See? Probably. Don't you wish you had your teachers doing this
21: exactly. For you? You know? Good stuff, Sue.
13: He never did.
21: All right. That's it for us. Thank you so much for watching. Have a great night, everyone. Global National is next. Candace will have more news at 11. Beautiful night. We'll see you tomorrow.
22: The big trouble traffic spot is on the 400 southbound express at Langstaff. There's a crash. Two right lanes are blocked. The 401 eastbound collectors past McCowan, a crash block in the right lane. And also the eastbound collectors past Markham Road, a separate crash block in the center lane. Advisors, when things get tough, partnership matters. 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Those are the big trouble traffic spots. I'm Richard Martin, 640 Toronto.
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26: 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Unless otherwise identified, the guests on the program are employees of or otherwise represent the advertiser. The opinions expressed therein are those of the advertiser and do not necessarily reflect the views and policies of Corus Entertainment.

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1: You betcha. We're here. You're here. Let's get this done. It is 6:32. Skull's in the chair, and the one beside me would be guess who? Who do you think's with us tonight? Yeah, it's Jeremy. Jeremy's back with it, and he has brought some goodies with him. That in the form of knowledge. So there you go. But we can toss all that out the window if you want to join us on air with your questions. And the best way to do that, obviously, quickly, is by phone, 416-870-6400, 416-870-6400 to do so. And grab a cell, join us, and let's talk about what's bothering you at work. If not, we have lots to talk about either way. Couple topics. Number one, if you're an employer, you should never do these things, okay? And if we have time a little later on, the worst times for an employer to terminate an employee. That may be some email if we got to a few moments, but that can all go by the wayside when you grab a phone and decide to join us here live on air, be that third voice. And let's see what you got to say. 416-870-6400. But we always start off with a bit of a case of the day, a warmer upper. I think, Jeremy, what do you got tonight, pal?
2: Hey, John. It's great to be back on this beautiful evening.
1: Yeah, man.
2: So just speaking about something recent that I've been dealing with, and this is the kind of case I deal with fairly often, where we have a more senior employee at a company. They're terminated without cause, so no performance concerns or anything like that, just companies deciding to move on, restructure, whatever the case might be. And my client is well into his 60s. He earned a couple hundred thousand dollars a year, been at the company for 30 years, which is quite impressive. And he gets offered a severance package by the company, and it's a mere 12 months of severance, which to begin with is definitely not enough. 12 months is not enough severance for a guy who's 60 and has been with the company for 30 years and who's in a more senior position, of course. Mm-hmm. Worst of all, though, is that they didn't include a very specific part of his compensation package, and that would be his bonus. And this is unfortunately something that we see all the time, where employers are offering severance. The amount in terms of how many months of pay is not enough, but even worse than that potentially is that they just completely ignore a key element of an employee's compensation package when they calculate severance. So in this case, a bonus of about $100,000 a year. And this guy earned his bonus pretty much year after year. Every year, bonus may look a little bit different, up a couple thousand, down a couple thousand dollars, but mm-hmm. he could expect it as a key part of his compensation package. And they didn't include that at all. The 12 months that they offered is only base salary. Okay. And so right. We're definitely helping this guy out. He's entitled to about 24 months of pay. 24
1: wow.
2: months,
1: okay.
2: Which is, yeah, that's the max in Ontario of severance in most cases. He's definitely one that fits that bill, senior role, his age, his 30 years of service. Just as importantly, not just base salary. We're looking at bonus. We're looking at benefits. We're looking at RSP contributions that the employer made, regularly every single pay cycle. These are the things that, everyone has to look out for. Sometimes, you could be offered a package and it looks good. Maybe it's more than 12 months. It could be 18, 20, and you think that's a pretty good package, but you got to look at what the elements are, right? Look at the types of compensation that are included in that time frame of severance. And it has to reflect your entire compensation package.
1: What things are the main things you'd be looking out for? I mean, in this case or any other, what would be the big ones that kind of pique your interest?
2: Yeah, so like I said, bonus is really big. Mm-hmm. And then benefits are usually something that we will see continued. Maybe not all the benefits that comprise a comprehensive benefits package, but we'll see health and dental being continued for the severance period. And that's in addition to base salary. But usually the things that employers are not including are things like bonus, pension contributions or RSP contributions, and even things like car allowance. Those are things that are often missing. But again, that's if you get whatever it is, $1,000 a month or something like that as a as an allowance towards a car payment, that's something. That's $12,000 a year,
1: you
2: and
1: bet.
2: it has to form part of the severance package as well.
1: Do you ever find that employers sometimes, especially those in a sales role or base plus commission, they kind of screw up on the commission part of the deal as well? Because that can be fluid, and that can ebb and flow. It can wax and wane, right? It's not always consistent. Sometimes they forget about it totally, don't they?
2: Yeah, 100%. And also a very common one, good one that you raised. And you're right, commissions often do ebb and flow, but commissions are wages. And so, you know, certainly in some sales roles, we see relatively lower base salaries because their commissions are supposed to comprise a large portion of what they earn annually. And so you can imagine it's just on its face, it's very unfair to say we're only going to include things like your base salary when you earn 50% or more of your income in commissions.
1: So if you when you get the situation where it's a commission thing and the company says, okay, yeah, I know you closed a big deal, but that doesn't close until August 1st and we're letting you go now, therefore you don't qualify. They can't always get away with that, can they?
2: No, definitely not. And that's a great point. We see that regularly. You've done all the work on a deal, you know, commissions earned for all intents and purposes, but you know, there's just some lag because of invoicing or whatever it might be, some lag in terms of what the company has received from the client, and therefore in turn they don't pay the commission right away to their employee. But those are earned wages, and so certainly those are commissions that you should be receiving. You should be receiving those. It's not even part of your severance, arguably, because it's just something you already earned. The question is, over a severance period, are you then entitled to pay in lieu of commissions you would have earned had you not been terminated?
1: Right.
2: That's a separate thing over and above commissions already earned.
1: Gotcha. Come on board. Talk to us. 416-870-6400 to get on the show with us. Ask your questions. Something's going on in the workplace. Seems a little wrong, a little sour. Bring it on air and let's talk about it. 416-870-6400. We'll take a very, very short break here and get into our first of two topics for the rest of the show. That's all coming up. Stay with us. We're going to come right back after a short break.
3: 640 Toronto, big trouble traffic, still big problems on the go for the 400 Southbound Express at Langstaff. An ongoing crash cleanup, two right lanes are blocked. On the 401 eastbound collectors past McCowan, a crash block in the right lane. And the 410 northbound ramp to Steeles, stall vehicle block in the left lane. Keep people and pets safer. Always keep your dog on a leash in public. Learn more at toronto.ca/leashyourdog. A message from the City of Toronto. Those are the big trouble traffic spots. I'm Richard Martin, 640 Toronto.
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5: I'm Dr. Travis Vandenberg. I'm a veterinarian, and I do recommend Gentle Giant's natural non-GMO dog and puppy food, as well as the cat and kitten food. Gentle Giant's has the New Zealand green lint mussel, which is a bioavailable source of glucosamine and chondroitin. We feed it from puppies and kittens 3 weeks of age all the way to the oldest dogs and cats, and that's what's nice about it.
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1: You betcha. We are back. And thank you so much for sticking around. You have a chance to call in right now. Join the show. Ask your questions. Don't sit there and get all ticked off in the workplace. You're going, man, I don't know who to ask for this thing. This is why Jeremy is here for the remainder of this hour. 416-870-6400 to do that. And come on air with us. Anyway, moving on here, Jeremy. Topic one, if you're an employer, you should never. And this is good. We throw this out not just to scare employers, but a lot of employers listen to the show and they heed your advice and they're better for it. You know, whether it's putting employment agreements together or letting people go, just, you know, they're on the up and up and how they should be treating their former employees. So that's why you do these topics and flip it to employers once in a while. And this is a perfect case. Number one, they should never fire an employee while they're on a medical leave or maternity leave. You would think they would all know this by now, but it still comes across your desk almost every week, doesn't it?
2: Yeah, it certainly does. And you make a great point, you know, for employers listening out, this is also an opportunity to learn, of course, and realize what you should and shouldn't do. And if you have questions that arise, we're here to help. So you can contact us for those. But definitely not a good idea to terminate someone when they're on this type of protected leave, whether maternity leave, parental leave, medical leave. There are other types of leaves, of course, that are protected. And bad idea, even if the reason for termination actually has nothing to do with the leave, which is possible, right? A lot of people think, oh, I'm terminated while I'm on a leave. I must be being discriminated against. And often that's true. Sometimes it isn't. But it's just bad timing, really bad timing. You're going to, as an employer, you're going to run into certainly an allegation, at least, that the decision to terminate the employee had something to do with them being on a leave. And then you're not only looking at severance issues, you're looking at discrimination, you're looking at human rights violations, and those can be super costly and a pain, to be honest. And so as an employer, you want to avoid that. You know, sometimes these things have to be carried out strategically. When you terminate a certain employee, when you don't, sometimes employers have no other options. Sometimes, often they do. And that's the reason why, you know, it's important to get advice as an employer before you go and let someone go, even though they're on a leave.
1: Again, for the benefit of the employers out there listening, is there a situation where they can, I don't want to say get away with it, but it's okay with it? I'm thinking maybe if it was an entire department that was being let go and you happen to be part of that department and you were let go with them, even though you're on a medical or mat leave, does that qualify?
2: Yeah, I mean, it's a good point. So we deal with a couple issues there. One, it may not be discrimination per se, right? Because there's pretty good evidence that it probably didn't have to do with you being on a leave as the employee, because so many of you were let go and there's just some clear restructuring or, as you said, a removal of a department. But you could also run into the issue as an employer that when you're on a leave in Ontario, that employee has a right to their job. They actually have job protection. And so if there's a legitimate removal of a department or restructuring or something like that, then even in those cases, the employer might be in the clear. But you still, even aside from discrimination and a human rights violation, there is this notion that an employee is entitled to their job back if they're on a protected leave. And a parental leave or a maternity leave, a medical leave, these are typically protected leaves. And there's this right to reinstatement is what it's called.
1: We're talking about things you should not do if you're an employer. Never do these things. Another one is terminating an employee for cause. But you've done this before, you decide to build up a case. You just kind of walk in one day and say, yep, we're firing you for cause. Out you go, right?
2: Yeah, absolutely. I mean, in that scenario as well, employers very unlikely to get away with not paying the proper severance in that situation. You know, there are ways to terminate employees for cause. I mean, they have to actually have done something that reaches a pretty high threshold of misconduct. But in addition to that, there's procedural things that employers need to do. You know, they have to engage in what we call progressive discipline in most cases. They have to give warnings. They should be in writing. You should ideally get the employee to acknowledge, maybe sign off on the warning. And there should be several of them. Ideally, there's a policy in place that says that for different types of misconduct, there will be this type of warning and then that type of warning and then a final warning. And then maybe at that point, it will be a termination for cause. So you got to engage in this process as the employer. Now, of course, there are some instances where you don't have to give any warnings, like really severe misconduct, like a pretty violent altercation, perhaps, or clear fraud, theft, things like that, where you don't really have to give warnings in that scenario. You don't have to go through the progressive discipline process. But most of the time, you do have to go through that process. And it's just important to note in general, cause is a very high threshold, right? You can't just allege it and think that you're going to get away with it. you know, employees are becoming more sophisticated and knowledgeable about their rights. And more of them are going and challenging these things and going to an employment lawyer and figuring out, is there grounds to terminate me for cause without my severance or not? And often there isn't. And then the employers are going to have to pay that out anyway.
1: So let's say, you know, I'm an employer and I got a guy in the warehouse. He's a little clumsy. And then one day, he backs a forklift into an entire skid full of Red Bulls all over the warehouse floor. Most people would say, oh, you're going to get sacked for that for sure. Now, to clarify, because I'm lazy, I don't want to do the work and build up a case. I can can him right then and there. But the caveat to that is I have to pay him full severance, right? Because that would not rise to cause.
2: Yeah, it's a funny one, and I've had similar ones like that too. To be honest, these things do happen, and as clumsy as that employee might be, yes, you can let them go right away. Sure, as long as, of course, they weren't clumsy because of some medical issue, then maybe you're barking up the wrong tree. But if it has nothing to do with that, it's just pure clumsiness, then sure, let them go, pay them their full severance. But you can't do it without the severance.
1: Again, 416-870-6400 to reach out to us now. Get on air and ask your questions. I want to move down to our second topic as we churn through these. The worst times for an employer to terminate an employee. Number one, when that employee makes an inquiry about, oh, I don't know, where's my overtime pay, or I haven't got my vacation pay, boss, what's going on with that? And then you get canned.
2: Yeah. So, this raises what we call a reprisal concern. Right. The law protects against that. So employees are protected, when they ask things about their rights under the law, including things like overtime pay, vacation pay, some unpaid wages, perhaps public holiday pay. These are all things that employees should be able to inquire about. As much of a pain as it might be for the employer cannot respond with intimidating, disciplining, or terminating an employee when they inquire or try to actually enforce those rights. That does happen, unfortunately. Employers think they'll rid themselves of the issue, perhaps, by letting that employee go. Sometimes they're worried about that employee banding together a whole group of employees and, creating a whole big issue about unpaid vacation pay, I've seen, or overtime pay. But employers, they gotta go through it. They gotta deal with the issue, and that those employees or that one employee who raises it is protected against reprisal or retaliation.
1: Right. The second one's a beauty, and I'll never wrap my head around why employers do this. But the worst time, another one, is when the employee is working on a fixed term agreement, fixed term contract that is not ended. And they get canned. I don't know why an employer, number one, does a contract like that. Number two, why would you on earth can them before it's elapsed, right?
2: Yeah, absolutely. It just creates enormous liability. when I'm advising employers, I often try to dissuade them from going into a fixed term employee contract. There's just other ways of ensuring that, you don't keep an employee for a long time. You could always terminate an employee, have the proper contract in place, have the proper termination clause in place, and you can mitigate how much you have to pay by way of severance, perhaps. But getting into this fixed term ballpark is tough, right? If let's say you got a 12-month contract, and 5 months in, you decide you want to terminate that employee. If you don't have the right drafting involved with creating that contract, then you're going to owe that employee 7 months of pay. And that's not severance. I want to create that distinction. Right. Those are contractual damages. And so it isn't about, how long did the employee work for me? How old are they? What position did they hold? All of those usual factors that we use to assess severance. It's not relevant here. The relevant issue is they have a 12-month contract. You're terminating them 5 months in. They expect to be there for another 7. You're choosing to end that early, employer, so you owe them 7 months of pay, even if they get a new job the next day. That any new earnings, they're not going to reduce that liability. And that's why, in general, there's enormous liability with fixed-term contracts. It doesn't mean that there's not a way to get them right, but it's pretty challenging, and in general, we in my practice is to dissuade against them, so for sure.
1: What is the I guess the best fix you could have? Is that like, you know, if we let you go before the termination of the, or before the end of the contract, you'll get 50% of the outstanding owings, you know, that type of thing? Yeah. Is that how you handle it?
2: Yeah, that's a creative one, actually. I like that. Yeah. You could just say, simply put, that if you get terminated before the end, then we owe you what your minimum entitlements are under the law. Yeah, you know, there's certain ways of drafting that properly, nice. But that's what you're trying to convey, where we do only owe you the amount of severance that you would be owed, given the fact, in my example, that you were only there for 5 months, right? And yeah. That is a hell of a lot less than 7 months of outstanding pay that is owing under this fixed term contract. So you got to get the language. It becomes a very technical exercise. You got to get the language done right.
1: I remember a few years ago, Lior told me when we first started the show, and this is a true story. He had a client that was on a 5-year fixed term contract, and about 6 months in, they sacked him, and they didn't have the proper language in the contract, as you've mentioned. And this guy just had a nice 4.5-year holiday, just brilliant. Because they had to pay it out.
2: Exactly. It is brutal. And, you know, I empathize for those employers in that yeah. scenario. Yeah. But at the end of the day, I mean, that's the law. That's yeah. the law. So
1: or you just keep the guy working. Like, just if you're going to pay him, yeah. just keep him working. You know what I mean?
2: Exactly.
1: Yeah,
2: exactly.
1: Another terrible situation, guys. The worst time for an employer to terminate. We talked about in the previous segment that an employee, while they're on a maternity leave, how about if the employee is announcing a maternity leave? Or return yeah. from, right?
2: Right, for sure. And, you know, another really high risk area, there is pregnancy discrimination. So if an employee announces that they, you know, they'll imminently or whenever it might be several months going on this leave, then there's protections there, human rights protections. You definitely can't go ahead and implement a termination after a pregnancy announcement, during pregnancy, as we know, during maternity leave, even shortly after a return from the leave. Because again, as I said before, this type of employee has a right to the job back, right? There is a right to reinstatement. And so employers in that scenario, they can be facing pretty significant liability, human rights yeah. compensation, lost wages. Even there's compensation to be had potentially for injury to one's feelings and dignity, as we call it. So it's just a territory that's just you have to ensure that you get advice as the employer in this type of scenario. Yeah. And you got to get it done right. There's no doubt about it.
1: Get to one more of these again. Terrible time is right before an employee. And this one is like super obvious, right before they're due a large bonus or commission payment.
2: Yeah. Yeah. So there, I mean, as we alluded to this at the very beginning of the show, yeah. where sometimes employers are terminating employees before a bonus or commission is owed and trying to take a position that, you know, the bonus is only paid out if you're employed, let's say June 1st. And so we terminate you May 31st. So that is clearly a huge issue because we are concerned in that scenario that the employer is acting in bad faith, right, to avoid payment. And they're doing it because they want to ensure that they get that termination in before a bonus or a bonus or commission or even shares vest. In that scenario, the consequences are you got to pay the bonus or the commission, yep. Damages for bad faith, as I mentioned, and then there's even other types of damages to deter that kind of misconduct. Mm-hmm. So another scenario where, you know, although in general, as we know, employers can terminate without cause, they can terminate essentially when they need to, so long as they pay the proper amount of severance, there are caveats to that. And I think we've addressed those, you know, throughout the show before commissions or bonuses are owed or when someone announces their pregnancy or during a medical leave or maternity leave. There are certainly times where you got to operate very carefully, either for strategic reasons or because if you terminate during that time, then it's just flat out illegal.
1: Yeah, and I know you've mentioned before as far as, you know, commission payments and all that stuff, or even bonuses. I mean, if this is like a Christmas bonus you've got for the last 15 years, all of a sudden this year you get canned and they don't give you the bonus. It's now considered a regular part of your pay for the most part, right?
2: Yeah, exactly. Yeah. We definitely look at that level of regularity and for these types of incentive payments or bonuses in general. There is the notion that it has to be significant. So, you know, a very small Christmas bonus, I guess, if it's pretty nominal when in contrast to the employee's overall remuneration, even if there's some regularity there, potentially in that case, the employer has an argument that they don't have to pay it out upon termination. But it really will depend on, I guess, the quantum and again, the regularity of it.
1: And with that, we are complete. Thank you so much for the emails that we'll get to them next time. Appreciate it, Jeremy. Reach out to Jeremy now anytime you need some help or just a chat. Always there. 1-855-821-5900. help@employmentlawyer.ca. 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We'll catch you next time tomorrow right here at 6:30 on the Employment Law Show. 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
13: This is Global News. I'm Danny Longo. A BC police spokesperson says that forces across the province have been warned about a potential anti-police manifesto linked to yesterday's Montreal shooting. Multiple Quebec media outlets have reported that the gunman wrote a manifesto expressing hatred toward women and calling for more violence. Quebec's coroner has identified the alleged shooter as a 25-year-old man from Lethbridge, Alberta. A police officer and the suspect died after yesterday's gunfire at a Montreal hotel, while a bystander was killed by the crossfire. Police officers from across the province will gather tomorrow to honor the life and service of Constable Mark Pinizzotto. He was killed in the line of duty while executing a search warrant in North York. His funeral will be held at the Toronto Congress Center in Etobicoke. Now, Premier Ford was asked about the funeral, which he will be in attendance for.
14: I've put a letter to Premier Lance, as the chair of COF, for going out there, that we need an emergency meeting just on how we're going to protect our police officers. That hits home close to me. I have three son-in-laws that are police officers, but it also hits home to every single police service from coast to coast to coast.
13: Members of the public can pay their respects by viewing the funeral procession, expected to begin around 10 a.m. tomorrow from several Highway 407 overpasses. Road closures will be in effect in the area, but the funeral service itself will not be open to the public. Toronto will receive up to $1.5 billion from Ontario and the federal government after committing to reduce development charges by 40 to 60% on new housing for at least 3 years. The city estimates the move will unlock more than 44,000 new homes and save builders about $1.95 billion. Development charge reductions could lower construction costs by roughly $83,000 for a new single or semi-detached home.
15: Today's investment comes when the city of Toronto and its people need it most. In uncertain times, when people are worried about what the future might bring, They need to know that their government is on their side, providing stability and strength.
13: The province says the funding will support housing-enabling infrastructure projects, including TTC improvements, road upgrades, and water main expansions. Combined with the temporary HST rebate on new homes, governments say that the measures could reduce new home costs in Toronto by more than $200,000. Ottawa is touting its newly unveiled nuclear strategy, today announcing seven First Nations will own a significant minority interest in the Darlington nuclear project in Ontario.
16: This program is about giving Indigenous community greater access to the capital they need to invest in major projects and share more fully in the economic opportunities, as you said. And you said it very well. It's not about today. It's about the future.
13: Ottawa says the $700 million transaction represents the largest Indigenous loan guarantee ever issued in Canada and one of the largest Indigenous investments in a major infrastructure project in Canadian history. The Darlington New Nuclear Project was one of the first projects referred to the Major Projects Office for consideration in 2025. The government says it will make Canada the first G7 country to have a small modular reactor, driving $500 million annually into the nuclear supply chain and sustaining close to 4,000 jobs. A look at the forecast from the Global News Weather Center. Clear tonight, a low of 14. Tomorrow, mix of sun and clouds, a high of 25, then cloudy with a slight chance of showers overnight, a low of 15. On Thursday, cloudy, 60% chance of showers or thunderstorms, a high of 20. If you want to be the first to know, sign up for breaking news alerts at globalnews.ca. I'm Danny Longo. 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
17: Welcome to The Last Show. Lots to cover tonight. Lots to learn. You might lose a brain cell or two along the way. Here's some of the lineup for the show. If you think poker is just about confidence, playing your cards well, and knowing the odds of winning, you'd be wrong. In 10 minutes' time, we'll talk to a mathematician who explains why bluffing isn't a personality flaw. It's necessary in poker if you want to win. Bad news for honest people. Then after that, ever notice how when a beautiful person enters the room, everybody turns their head? Why do we do that? Is it subconscious? Is it our eyes acting before our brains? We'll answer that towards the end of the hour. Those are some of the topics coming up on the show tonight. You better believe there's gonna be more, but for now, let's just dive in. When I was growing up, fruit juice was one of those things that was just assumed to be healthy, and sugary soda was the bad guy. It was that simple. But there's a new long-term study challenging that belief, because slurping down any sugary drinks as a kid might increase a person's risk of developing high blood pressure as an adult. Let's talk to Vasanti Malik, a nutrition professor at the University of Toronto, on this topic. Vasanti, welcome to the program.
18: Hi, welcome. Thank you very much. Happy to be here.
17: So were you surprised when you saw that sugary drinks, pretty much of any kind, can lead to pretty bad outcomes as adults if we drink them as kids?
18: Yes and no. I mean, I think I had a sense that we would see some signals with fruit juice, given that we know that fruit juices contain similar amounts of sugar compared to sugary beverages such as soda pop. But it's interesting because we know that in U.S. dietary guidelines, fruit juice can still be used as a serving of fruit. So we were definitely interested in this finding.
17: Well, when I was a kid, my mother always bought me a fruit juice, which we won't name. It rhymes with Tropicana. Okay, it's Tropicana. Uh-huh. And it didn't seem to me like it was fresh squeezed juice. It just basically, it seemed like it was sugar water. Are more processed juices or juices that are made from concentrate and things like this, are they worse, or is it really all things are equal here when it comes to this negative finding?
18: Well, with respect to this finding, all things are equal. We didn't really separate out whether juices were freshly squeezed or from concentrate. They were all kind of, you know, included together. The key is that they're sugar in liquid form. So that's the piece there that's important. It's consuming sugar in liquid form. And so that, so whether it's freshly squeezed or from concentrate, it's really the fact that it's a liquid sugar is the problem.
19: Now, a lot of parents feel pretty good about handing their kid a glass of a fresh fruit juice. What might they be missing when they do this a little bit too often?
18: Well, the key is size, right? Like serving size. And it's totally fine to have small amounts of juice. Like, so we're talking about, you know, sticking to the American Academy of Pediatrics guidelines of like, you know, a four ounce serving. But where we see problems is when we have, you know, large, you know, 12, 16 ounce servings and multiple servings a day. So that's where the problem lies. Little, and I think we've seen serving sizes grow over the past decade. So I think that's where the problem lies.
19: Now, is this really a story about sugar, plain and simple, or is it about how the sugar is packaged and delivered, for example, in liquid form, that is really the story here?
18: Yeah, no, exactly. You've caught on to that nuance. And that was really kind of, I think, the key finding of our work. It's not all sugar. So if you look at one of our findings, we looked at fructose. So fructose is one of the sugars that are consumed in large amounts in the US and Canada. And so we were interested in looking at fructose intake, and total fructose intake wasn't really associated with developing risk of hypertension. It was really when we focused on the source and form where we found interesting associations. Like, so whole fruit, so fruit also contains fructose, but when consumed in that sort of natural whole fruit solid form, we did not find any increased risk of hypertension. It's really when the sugars are consumed in this liquid form that we found the risk.
19: So what magical thing happens when you leave a fruit intact and you chew on it, like an apple or a grape or something like that?
18: Well, absolutely. So, right. So the point is here, you're chewing. And so you're ingesting that sugar more slowly. So we're finding, you know, it's absorbed more slowly, it's digested more slowly. And that's because it's coming with fiber and all sorts of micronutrients in that package. And so when the sugars are ingested more slowly, you get a gentle rise in blood glucose and insulin, as opposed to a spike when you're consuming it in liquid form. And also, you know, the fructose that's metabolized in the liver gets to the liver more slowly when it's consumed in a solid fruit, as opposed to a liquid where it's just kind of flooding the liver, and that causes the liver to react. And then we get sort of metabolic dysfunction from that pathway.
19: Now, I don't remember too much about what I ate as a kid, but what I'm understanding from this all in your study is that your arteries or your blood pressure system, it kind of remembers your childhood diet. How can that be? How could it be that what we do as a kid impacts us as an adult, even if we're not pounding juice well into our 30s?
18: Right. And so what we looked at, so we know that habits sort of track over time. And so what we did was, this study looked at diet over 25 years, starting in, you know, childhood and adolescence right through adulthood. And we sort of collected dietary intake data repeatedly over this time. So we're able to really look at these long-term trends. And so what we're seeing is really this like long-term trend of consuming juice or sugary beverages over time that's linked to developing hypertension. It's not necessarily muscle memory or per se, but it's really just a trend over time. So a habit that's developed over time.
19: And what recommendations would you have for parents or kids listening? Is it just skip the orange juice and head straight for the orange? Is it really that simple?
18: It's that simple. But if you really enjoy the juice, have it in small amounts, right? Don't, you know, half a glass, dilute it with juice, dilute it with ice. So these are some of the strategies that we recommend. And you can see from our substitution analysis where we also, you know, analyze the effect of replacing the sugary beverages with other options such as water or milk. And so we're finding benefits for those substitutions. So there are other alternatives one can consume aside in place of the sugary beverages.
19: Now, you mentioned it's the fructose content of the liquid in these juices that might be the problem. Does this have anything to do with high fructose corn syrup? I don't want to run afoul of the corn lobby. They're a powerful group. But what is high fructose corn syrup, and why does it seem to be in everything?
18: Yeah, that's a great question. And it's a question that comes up a lot. So high fructose corn syrup doesn't really differ that much from your typical table sugar. So high

0: sucrose is 50-50. So 50% glucose, 50% fructose. So really not that different. And so it's really not clear why there's so much attention placed on high fructose corn syrup. You know, it's very similar to just regular table sugar. So yeah, I mean, it's cheaper to produce maybe than table sugar. So there's that. So you find it in a number of ultra processed foods, especially in recent decades.
1: With my last question, I'm going to give you a magic wand. I'm going to let you redesign how juices are marketed towards kids. And I'm going to let you redesign how schools serve juice to kids and think about it. What would you do? How would you change things?
0: Well, for schools, I'd say skip the juice and go right to whole fruit. And I would just say, like, moderation is key.
1: Well, Vasanti Malik is a nutrition professor at the University of Toronto. Vasanti, I've enjoyed the chat. Thanks for sharing your study with me.
0: Thank you very much.
1: Just ahead, do you want to be good at poker? Well, mathematicians have proved that if you want to win, you have to bluff. That bluffing is essential to winning. We'll explain why in a moment.
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0: 640 Toronto, Big Trouble Traffic. We've got the FIFA closures in effect until 12 a.m. The Lakeshore completely closed for the game. So you're going to find the eastbound Gardner into downtown. It's pretty solid from Parkside right through to Jameson. You may want to consider taking the eastbound Queen Street to get into downtown. When kids play, they win. Donate this Jumpstart Month to help get kids into the game. Learn more at jumpstart.canadiantire.ca. That's a Big Trouble Traffic spot right now. I'm Lori Turcotte, 640 Toronto.
1: Did you know Roto-Rooter's been number one in the number two business for 90 years? Unbelievable. Sing it, boys.
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4: Most of us think being great at the card game poker is about calculating your odds of winning and hiding your tells. But mathematicians say that even if you knew exactly how good your cards were, you would still have to bluff. Without bluffing well, you'll never be a good player, which feels a little rude, mathematically speaking. I am here with Emma Shadela, a mathematician at Princeton, to discuss just this. Emma, welcome to the show.
5: Thanks so much. It's great to be back.
4: So like in blackjack, I know that if you know your odds perfectly and make every good decision, you've got the best possible chance of beating the house. I still know it's slightly below 50%, unless you count cards, which you're not allowed to do. I'm going down a rabbit hole. You would think this would be true of most card games, that if you know your odds, you can win most of the time, right?
5: You would think so, but actually that's not the case. And I don't even think it's the case for most card games, because if you think about card games in general, a lot of it is about what information is hidden and what information is sort of on the table and what information do you know? And that's definitely the case for poker.
4: And card games have an element of luck, what you get dealt. So everything I said isn't true. It's not like chess where everyone gets the same board every time. It's the luck of the draw. And so
5: exactly
4: hidden in that luck is what? The knowledge that if you can calculate your odds, you can make a great decision?
5: Well, that would be what you think again. So the thing with poker is, let's take an example where we don't have humans playing poker, but we have robots playing poker. There's actually this competition at MIT, which inspired the paper that we wrote. And it was called PokerBots. So basically, MIT's engineering students build robots to play poker against one another. And the thing is, okay, now you don't have humans anymore, and you need to give each of the robots an algorithm, which means a set of rules, so that given the cards that they see on the table, given the cards that they have in their hands, what should they do? Now, of course, robots are much better than humans at counting cards and guessing the odds of any card being pulled in the deck. So what should they do? Can they play perfectly in that case?
4: And did those robot games look anything like actual games as they're played by people? Or because of the non-human element, they look totally different in the way they were played?
5: They actually look surprisingly similar. So some of the things that you see human poker players do that you might think are just attributed to psychological factors, kind of messing with each other. So, for example, bluffing. And then the equivalent of that called slow playing. So that's essentially when you pass, but you have really good hands. And even folding, where you pass and you have pretty good hands. Those are kind of odd behaviors in some sense that we see poker players doing. It's counterintuitive. Why on earth would you ever bet on a really bad hand? The poker bots have to do the same. They do the same so that they can win.
4: To basically trick the other bots into thinking they're a lousy player, or trick the other bots into thinking they aren't going to win when the big pot is on the table?
5: I don't know if trick is exactly the right word, because I think that sort of implies that there's this psychological factor that's messing with the other players. But the thing is, it's not just psychological. What you're doing is you're hiding information. So let's say you get a really bad card and you bet a lot on it. Now, I don't know, do you have a very bad card or do you have a very good card? And if you're, you know, in an ideal world, the bots are actually perfect at bluffing, so you don't have a tell. I can't tell whether or not it's a bad card. That would change things a little bit. But if I can't tell if you have a bad card or a good card, how do I respond? So this is where math comes in as well. Poker players can actually calculate, okay, what's the probability given that you're playing high and I know that you're probably bluffing, how much should I bet in response, or should I pass, or should I fold in response?
6: Now, is it when you say this is required by the math, what does that even mean, that bluffing is required by math?
5: So there's this really cool part of math that I love called game theory that you might have heard of. I don't know if you've ever watched the movie Beautiful Mind.
6: Of course, yeah.
5: Yeah, with Nash, who's at Princeton, actually, where I am now. It's an amazing movie. And what Nash was one of the founders of this field called game theory. The idea of game theory is pretty simple conceptually. So let's say you, David, and me, Emma, we're both deciding what to do. Well, I'm going to decide what to do based on what I think you're going to do. And then you're going to do what you think that I'm going to do, but you know that I'm thinking what you're doing, et cetera, et cetera. So
6: this sounds like a rock, paper, scissors game right now, by the way.
5: Kind of. Yeah, kind of. And that is actually something that we study in game theory. Rock, paper, scissors, kind of a classic game. But what happens is you can get something called a Nash equilibrium, so named after Nash. And that's a situation in which even if you know that I'm responding according to what you respond, et cetera, et cetera, you would still have an strategy that you would not want to deviate from. That's how this Nash equilibrium is defined. So you can never do any better than playing that strategy. And there's a Nash equilibrium that we can find in poker. It's actually a special case called a mixed Nash equilibrium. It's a little more complicated. I won't go into it. But basically, you can show mathematically that this equilibrium is to bluff. And it is sometimes to slow play, especially when your opponent is kind of overbetting. And you can actually calculate what fraction of the time should I bluff and what fraction of the time should I slow play. And not just that, you can calculate what are the cutoffs of the cards, or what kind of are the worst hands that I should bluff on? When should that stop? When do I go from sort of bad hand to good hand? And what constitutes a very good hand? And there's some rules about this that poker players know. So the ratio is something like the size of the bet to the size of the bet plus pot. So that ratio is telling you approximately how often you should even bluff.
6: Got it. Back to rock, paper, scissors. I just tell people I always throw rock and then I suss them out for how much I think they'll believe that I'm a liar or not, and then adjust my not throwing rock turns accordingly. Anyway, I'm getting off the topic here. But let's get a little off topic, because how can your research and how can the showing that bluffing is necessary for poker be used outside of poker, maybe in negotiations at work, in politics, in dating? Are there applications outside of poker to bluffing and what you've learned about it?
5: That's a really great question. Game theory has definitely been used in a lot of aspects in society. I think for me, when I first learned about this, this was kind of my entry into math of human behavior. I was totally mind blown because I find humans so complicated and so mysterious. And I find math so beautiful and simple. And, you know, 1 + 1 = 2. And game theory is the math in the game theory, if you kind of have nightmares or maybe not from your calculus class, the math itself is not particularly complicated, but it's really just about the logic of saying, okay, you have one person and I'm sort of guessing what they're going to do. Based on my guess of what they're going to do, this is how I should react. And you kind of have this circular logic like we talked about, and eventually you can come to an equilibrium. So this is often used in negotiations, definitely. I mean, we can see the state of the world right now is pretty crazy, but they have a lot of very smart people who are looking at this kind of strategy. There's a great book called Decision Sciences by one of the founders, sort of mathematics of decision sciences, Howard Raffa, that you can check out, and that uses this kind of application in business and negotiation. You can even think about it. There's sort of slightly different but related problem, something called the secretary problem that people like to think about a lot. So essentially the idea was, if I have to hire a secretary, how many candidates should I interview before deciding which one to hire? And there's kind of a clear mathematical answer of how many should do. You can apply that to things like dating. People have said, you know, maybe you should date 8 people and then marry the 9th who's better than any of the previous 8.
6: That sounds like an okay strategy. My dating strategy is, I assume everyone wants to not date me, and then I'm done. Yeah, that's basically my strategy. Well, after studying the math behind poker, are you a better player, you think?
5: Oh, I definitely am. In college, I used to play with the guys on my floor. Actually, they let me play one game with them, and I cleaned them out, and then they never let me play again.
6: All right. All you have to do is study math for many years, and you two can beat the boys on your college dorm floor or whatever. Well, Emma Jaidela is a mathematician at Princeton. Emma, this has been an interesting chat. I've learned a lot about poker and bluffing. Thanks for joining me.
5: Thanks so much.
6: Coming up next, at work, you earn your vacation days and your boss says you should take them. So why are millions of people still afraid to unplug? After the break, why many are skipping vacations, hoarding time off, and somehow still getting burned out while their vacations sit unused? What's going on? Stepping away won't hurt your career, right?
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4: Mankind invented paid vacation, and then somehow that got turned into a guilty pleasure rather than something you should take. So why do so many people leave days off unused, even when they're complaining they're exhausted at work? Is time off broken, or is the workplace broken? That's what we're going to discuss here with Emily the recruiter, Emily Durham. Emily, welcome to the show.
20: Thank you for having me. It's so true. We did invent time off, but let's get everyone back on track and using those vacation days.
4: I'm going to throw some stats at you from a recent study. I feel like in the media, we always just hear a recent study says, but whatever. Let's just pretend it's true. It probably is. People study this stuff, right? 4 in 10 people do not use all of their vacation days in a given year. When you hear a number like that, are you surprised?
20: Yes, in the sense that I thought it would be higher. I think a lot of companies are great at using vacation as the selling point, whether you're starting a new job or choosing to stay at a company. You know, you get 4 weeks, 5 weeks, maybe even unlimited.
4: 5 weeks? What is this job? I want to work there.
20: Oh, honey, let's get back into tech. Like, tech is, they'll throw vacation days at you. But the reality is when your workload is not set up so you can actually unplug and meaningfully take that time off becomes a chore. It's a thing you have to do because you're never going to be able to fully unplug and step away. So I always kind of joke, and there's actually a lot of stats about this as well, that unlimited vacation is like the worst sales pitch in the world. There's a very small margin of people who actually use that to their advantage, and the rest are either declined their vacation time given an unmanageable workload so they realistically can't take that time off, or they're shamed for using their vacation in the way it was designed to be used. So it really is a hot mess out here.
4: I worked in tech in its heyday when things were good, just after the last like mini recession. I entered the industry like 2011, 2012. Unlimited vacation was a perk that got offered. So let's talk about that. I found it was employees that were in great standing, but weren't expected to do too much work all the time. This very small group, like the employees that everyone loved, but they weren't the employees that were needed too much. Those were the only ones that could actually take quote unquote unlimited vacation. So right at the gate, I saw very few people took it. Okay.
20: It's a personality hire kind of benefit. Like when you hear the term personality hire, it really is defining those people who, yes, are good at their jobs, but are really there because they're great at the showbiz stuff. Like they're great personality connectors. They're the person razzle dazzling. And although those are important people to have to boost morale and bring people together, you know, that the product won't launch without your development team. The product won't be sold without the sales team, but it's never going to be your top performing salesperson taking 6 weeks off because they know that's money in the hole. So it is really interesting who gets to benefit from those things and also at what stage in your career. There is a stigma that especially for Gen Z and early career folks that the more time you take off, the less you're putting in the work and earning your stripes. And the older people get, especially women, the more time you take off, you hear rumblings and you'd be surprised how much you still hear this stuff of, oh, well, she's probably just etching towards retirement, or, ooh, taking time off for family planning, I'm sure. Like there's all of these attachments when you start taking more than the quote unquote standard amount of time off, which is very, very odd to me.
4: One of my friends who's a bit older than me, she's actually 80. She was like working downtown here in New York in like banking in the 70s. And she said she got fired for being pregnant from a big bank here. And I'm like, wow, have things have changed when she told me the story. And she's like, not really. Maybe the laws are written to protect women like that, but people are still treated like that.
20: Oh, it's crazy. It's just done in a different way. It's in a much more quiet way. It's through all of the ways you don't get access to opportunity. You know, as women hit 30, 35, you'll notice that certain traditional organizations, long-term projects are not given to women, but those are the projects that are getting you ahead. And, you know, I've personally overheard, without naming a company so my booty doesn't get fired, I've overheard conversations with a particular recruiter consulting for a large organization. They were ready to extend an executive level role to a woman. And when they had called, the manager had called this candidate, they heard a baby crying in the background and they pretended the phone disconnected and they declined the candidate because he explicitly said, how's she gonna do both?
6: Okay, let's get back on this unlimited thing, because it's kind of a trap. You have to request it from your employer and they're more likely to say no because they're like, oh, it's not a good time. And then if you do take it, you're kind of expected to stay plugged in. It's not like a paid time off day or a guaranteed vacation day where it's like, okay, we're paying you not to work. It's like, we're paying you still. You should probably check your emails while you're off on the beach in the Caribbean or something like that.
20: 100%. And I think one of the big differences between unlimited vacation and limited vacation is the rollover. So if you don't use all of your vacation, and if a boss has a team where most people are not using their vacation, that is a real data point that HR is evaluating and reaching out to the team to say, your team's got to use a vacation because we can't afford to pay everyone out. Because that's what companies have to do when you don't leverage your limited time off. So when it's unlimited, your boss is less likely to encourage you to take time off because that rollover doesn't exist. So as crazy as it sounds, unless you are a company with a great culture and a track record of making it happen, give me 6 weeks of limited vacation because, honey, I want my payout. If you keep declining my vacation, the repercussion for you is you have to pay me out at the end of the year. But the repercussion for declining my vacation or requiring that I work with unlimited vacation is nothing. I show up to work because there's no paper trail.
6: Now, I'm hearing that younger people are less likely to take it because they feel like they're supposed to earn their stripes or be perceived as working all the time. They don't want to get labeled as a slacker. So what's worse for a young person's career, taking all their vacation days or never taking any time at all?
20: I'm a big believer in sustainability with your career. And there's two things I think young people need to think about. The first is the reality of the working world is not the world that your parents operated within. We live in a world where you will get a 6 a.m. cold email from the CEO telling you that your job no longer exists. So who are you serving when you don't take your time off is something I would really encourage you to sit with. But the other piece is the reality of burnout. The best and only way to treat burnout ultimately is to prevent it. And especially in a time where there's so much pressure to perform because we're existing within all of these layoffs, taking time off is one of the best ways to recharge and stay on top of your game, ultimately to protect your job. So I want you taking your time off. And if you're nervous about it, you know, maybe we don't take time off for the first 6 months, or maybe soft launch it. We do 2 days off to extend a long weekend until you start to feel more comfortable.
6: It's a good response to my question. Thank you for that. Now, if you're worried that your workplace is going to fall apart if you leave, like the project won't get finished or everyone around you is incompetent, is that a management problem? Is that a you problem? I've experienced that where I'm kind of scared to leave because I know that the project I'm working on will fall apart.
20: I've got great news. Let it. Let that thing burn. If the entire company is going to go up in flames because you stepped out, honey, you deserve a raise. And that was your chance to prove this. So it doesn't mean that you set people up to fail. Make sure you have a rock solid transition plan. You talk to your boss to say, here's what I'm rolling off. Here's what needs to be done by the time I'm back in order for this to be successful. And when people inevitably fail, you go to your boss and you come back and you say, this is what was handed to me when I returned from vacation. I'm concerned about the deliverables. I am going to get it back on track, but should we be thinking about how we upskill the team? And what that's nicely saying is everyone around me is stupid. It's time for you to pay me more. And maybe you should pay me more to train the idiots that you decided to hire.
6: And how will they learn how to do the job well? If it all is predicated on you being there, how will everyone else learn unless you step away and they learn from their mistakes?
20: 100%. It's a great opportunity for you to remind your company of your values. Sometimes your boss doesn't realize how much you're doing, but when suddenly their go-to person is six margaritas deep, not responding to emails, things are going to start to crumble in front of them. And that's actually a great time for you to come back and say, hey, things are really challenging when I'm not here. How do we expand my mandate, my title, or my pay to make sure it can stay that way?
6: Emily, have you heard any absurd excuses or absurd stories around why people won't take time off?
20: Oh, this is my most common, which is, well, it's a bad time for the company. I'll also hear things like, well, my boss is really going through it and we need to hire more people. As humans, as good humans, we have empathy for the people that we work with. While we forget the company, isn't the people and the company doesn't have empathy for us. So I encourage people to do a good job, make sure you have good handovers, and please prioritize your mental health. Take your vacation. And I leave you with a quote that I always tell people that I work with. If you don't take your vacation, you are being underpaid.
6: Check out Emily Durham or Emily the Recruiter's book called Clock In, No BS Advice for Getting Ahead in Your Career Without Losing Your Mind. That's available wherever books are sold. Emily, thanks for being here.
20: Thank you.
6: Just ahead, ever catch yourself staring at someone attractive? Scientists have discovered something pretty surprising about what your eyes do in that moment and what your brain doesn't do.
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12: Ever catch yourself staring at someone attractive, or worse still, been out to dinner with your partner and catch them doing it? Anyway, if your eye catches someone attractive, was it your choice, or did your eyeballs somehow make that decision to look first? Let's talk the psychology of all this with Effie Pereira, a cognitive neuroscience professor at Queen's University. Effie, welcome to the show.
13: Hi, David. Thanks so much for having me.
12: So this, the psychology of why we look at the things we do. I just assumed if someone attractive walked by me that I was making the choice to kind of, you know, side eye, get a little glance. Is that my brain doing it by choice? Is it my brain doing it subconsciously, or is it my eyes doing it?
13: Yeah, so it's really interesting when you think about what happens with attention, right? So much of what we do and how we go through life is directed by where we focus, right? What is it that we look at? Why are these the things that we tend to care about? And a lot of what that is within our regular everyday life is people, because people tend to take up the most amount of value of everything that they convey, right? In terms of helping us to figure out where to look, where to direct our attention, but also the information that they convey, right? If someone smiles at you, you likely think, well, this is kind of going to be a positive environment. If someone is side-eyeing you or someone kind of grimacing, you have a rough sense of how you can interpret the scene at that point in time. So most of how we direct our attention or our focus is going to be based off of the cues we get from other people and how we then tend to interpret them. And we can interpret them in kind of positive ways, depending on the types of information that they give us, versus negative things. So when it comes to other people, our eyes, our attention is naturally drawn towards them just because of the fact that they are people that they consider and convey so much value to us. But we're also finding in so many different ways that there's other information that may also bias us. And one of these big things is attractiveness, because that tends to be this very, very salient thing within our environment, too.
12: So let's settle the debate. If an attractive person walks into the room, do our heads turn? Is that something that we do subconsciously?
13: Yeah, so one of the things that my research was really interested in looking at was this idea whether attractiveness can vary or change how you pay attention to things. And part of what we find is that when we find faces more attractive, that we can think of attention as being almost two things, that it can be, do our eyeballs go there? Do we actually look at people? Versus, is that something that our brain and our almost like our mind's eye is really kind of holding and focusing our attention to? And what we find is that with attractive faces is that, yeah, we actually are very, very strongly captured with our eyeballs. Like our eyes are going to look towards that. But that doesn't mean that that is something that our mind's eye is also holding on to at the same time. So we are very, very quickly biased because our eyeballs in a lot of ways, like, are effortless, right? It's very cheap. Like, it's easy enough to throw our eyes everywhere to be able to collect information. But it's a very different thing to actually be able to hold on to it in the back of your head.
12: So in some sense, our eyes are acting autonomously, like we're glancing at the thing, but our brain's not really super distracted by the attractive person.
13: Yeah, and I guess the way we can think of it is maybe not even autonomously, but it's more that we have so much information in our environment. Like, even look right in front of you right now. If you think of the various amounts of information that are coming at you, the different colors and textures and visual things, motion, these are all things that our eyes are taking in. But our brain doesn't have the capacity to be able to process all of those things at the same time. And so our eyes need to be selective, or our eyes can kind of shift wherever to be able to pick up this type of information. But our brain really needs to be selective in terms of, okay, whoa, that's a lot of information. How do I now figure out what it is that I find important to be able to process and then send up to like these further areas?
12: So just because you glance at someone hot, I'll say, to use a crude word, it doesn't mean you're like, you know, spiraling and focusing about them and secretly like thinking about them all the time is what
13: no,
12: you're saying.
13: No, it's because eye movements and a lot of what we do with when it comes to perception and attention can be very cheap and effortless. That we can shift our eyes wherever we want, but that doesn't mean that it stays with us. It doesn't mean that it's something that we are actively like focusing on or kind of like processing to a further degree.
12: How do you uncover something like that in a study? Like, how do you end up making, what did you end up looking at to make these findings?
13: Or yeah, for sure. Findings? This is just the fun, nerdy stuff that I love about science, right? Because there are things that we can do if we care about just eye movements, where we can quite literally look at where is it that your eyes are going? Like, are you physically moving your eyes to look at a specific thing? Or what we can do is try to focus on what the mind's eye is doing. So what is it that we can try to capture that isn't reflected in your actual eye movements? So the way that we did this within our study is we used an eye tracker, which is a really great way of being able to track where are your eyes moving as you're doing specific types of tasks. What we have in our lab are these eye tracking glasses that are really, really cool, that look just like my glasses, kind of like yours, except it has two little cameras that sit right in the front here that pick up and track where your eyes are moving. And a camera directly in the center that is able to record everything that you're seeing around.